And as we landed, some people in the plane were crying because they knew they were going back. They'd been on vacation to Australia, and they knew that they were coming back to destroyed homes. And we were going to do a prophecy seminar, and of course everything changed. We ended up having to wait for 2 weeks because the location that we wanted to conduct the meetings was not available due to the earthquake. But after 2 weeks, we were able to put on the meetings. And I remember people coming with questions in their minds regarding God and why this had happened, the earthquake, and what kind of times are we living in? Is there any explanation for this? And literally hundreds of people came to those meetings, and we just praise God for the opportunity to reach out to the city at that specific time. And we knew that God had led us there for that very moment. It's like as we prayed about the situation, we just sensed that God had led us there for that specific time. And our overall theme for this series is for such a time as this. And I believe through these studies and these presentations, what I pray will happen is that each of us will come to see that we are here for such a time as this, and that God leads us in specific places at specific times to be able to minister for Him. And that when we understand our purpose and plan in this life, it will give so much meaning. It will give us a solid foundation in our spiritual journey. This morning, I would like to have a study with you on this very topic, for such a time as this. And we want to approach this study from the book of Daniel, where we're going to start. We're not just going to remain there, but that's going to be our starting point this morning. I invite you to turn to Daniel, the prophetic book of Daniel in the Old Testament, and chapter 2. And we're going to move our way to different passages as we explore the topic, for such a time as this. Many of you will be familiar with this phrase. It's actually taken from the story of Esther, and we'll get there eventually too in our study this morning. But let's begin in Daniel chapter 2. And many of you are familiar with the prophecy of Daniel chapter 2. It is dealing with the dream of Nebuchadnezzar, of the statue that reveals the various kingdoms that would come and fall after his, after the kingdom of Babylon, leading us from the days of Babylon all the way till the end of time, or till the second coming of Jesus. It's a powerful prophecy. We don't have time to study that in depth right now, but what I want you to see in Daniel chapter 2 is verse 16, the request of Daniel the prophet, as King Nebuchadnezzar asks for the interpretation of the dream and the interpretation of that which he had experienced during that night. He could not completely remember it, and he wanted to know what it meant, and so he calls his wise men together, and they cannot give the interpretation, and so a death decree is passed, and Daniel, as being one of the wise men, his life is now in danger. But take notice what the Bible says in Daniel chapter 2 and verse 16. The prophet asks for time. In verse 16 it says, "So Daniel went in and asked the king to give him time that he might tell the king the interpretation. Then Daniel went to his house and made the decision known to Hananiah, Mishael, and Azariah, his companions, that they might seek mercies from the God of heaven concerning this secret, so that Daniel and his companions might not perish with the rest of the wise men of Babylon." And then verse 19 says, "Then the secret was revealed to Daniel in a night vision, so Daniel blessed the God of heaven." So the story of Daniel chapter 2 is an amazing story. King Nebuchadnezzar has a dream, cannot remember the dream, asks his wise men to give the interpretation. They cannot. He passes a death decree. The death decree also falls on Daniel as being one of those wise men. And he asks the king for time. He asks the king for an amount of time to be able to seek the Lord in order for to come with the explanation of this dream. And the rest of the story is incredible as you read that indeed the dream is made known to Daniel, and he comes with the interpretation and explains about this image that Nebuchadnezzar dreamt of and the kingdoms that would come and fall after Babylon right down to the end of time. Now, in verse 16, when Daniel asks for time, that word for time there is the word idan. And that word reoccurs a couple of times in the book of Daniel. It's interesting as you drop down to verse

Verse 20, right after the dream and the interpretation has been known to the prophet, he praises the God of heaven, and we read there in verse 20 the following. Daniel answered and said, "Blessed be the name of God forever and ever, for wisdom and might are his, and he changes the times and the seasons." That word for times there is also the word, the Hebrew word idan, and seasons is the Hebrew word zeman. And so yeah, this phrase, idan and zeman, is we find it also in another place, which we're going to go to in a moment. Daniel makes it very clear in this passage that times and seasons are in the authority, not of man, but in the authority of God. As a matter of fact, he says, God is the one that changes the times and the seasons. He goes on to say in verse 21, he, referring to God, removes kings and raises up kings. He gives wisdom to the wise and knowledge to those who have understanding. He reveals deep and secret things. He knows what is in the darkness, and light dwells with him. So as the prophet Daniel is attributing to God these characteristics, one of the characteristics that he attributes to God is that God is in full control of time. He's in full control of time. In other words, he is sovereign over time. He is above all earthly power. And as it talks about, the dream talks about kingdoms coming and falling. We know that God is foreseeing these events and making them known to Nebuchadnezzar and making them known to his prophet Daniel. And this very word, idan, the word for times, we also find in chapter 7 of the book of Daniel. And if you turn there with me to Daniel chapter 7, take notice of here another prophetic chapter in this book, which is really a parallel chapter to Daniel chapter 2. For those of you that have studied the book of Daniel, you will know that in Daniel chapter 2, we have this dream of Nebuchadnezzar revealing the kingdoms that would come and fall. In Daniel chapter 7, there's another dream, this time not by the king of Babylon, but by Daniel himself. And there he dreams about beasts coming up out of the sea. And each of these beasts also are representing kingdoms, the same kingdoms that we learn about in Daniel chapter 2. And now not represented by metals in an image, but represented by beasts that come up out of the sea. Now, as Daniel looks in this night vision, and he sees these beasts coming up out of the sea. He sees a beast, a lion with wings. You can read about it in Daniel chapter 7. Then he sees a bear that is raised up on one side with three ribs in its mouth. Then he sees a leopard has four wings and four heads. Then he sees this ferocious beast that cannot even be likened unto anything in the animal kingdom. And that fourth beast that is ferocious, monster-like, it has 10 horns on its head. And then in Daniel 7, you read about a little horn coming up amongst those 10. And I want you to take notice of what this little horn attempts to do in Daniel chapter 7 and verse 25. Look at verse 25. He, referring to this little horn, shall speak pompous words against the Most High, shall persecute the saints of the Most High, and shall intend to change what? Times and law. Then the saints shall be given into his hand for a time, times and half a time. It's dealing also here with time. This little horn power, which many Bible scholars and most of the reformers have identified as the papacy, the Roman Catholic Church, coming up here in Bible prophecy, the Antichrist of Bible prophecy. This power, this system revealed here as the little horn, according to verse 25, will intend to change times. It's the same word that is used where there, the Hebrew word idan, the same word that is used in Daniel chapter 2. Now, according to Daniel chapter 2, the prophet Daniel, he ascribes this characteristic to God, that God is an authority over times and seasons. God changes times and seasons. In Daniel chapter 7, we have an earthly power that is trying to take that which belongs to God, and is trying to take out of the hands of God that which belongs to him, and that being time.
Now, when you look at this prophecy here in Daniel chapter 7 about this Antichrist power, this little horn power that intends to change times and laws, when you look into history and you look at what the papal power did, is they changed the very commandments of God that dealt with time. The fourth commandment in God's commandments, Ten Commandments, is dealing with the Sabbath, sacred time, which belongs to God, which is given as a blessing to man, which we can trace back all the way to creation.

This was changed by this earthly system, by this earthly power. And so he attempted to change times. You know, and we can look at that and we can see the Antichrist doing that. And we can think to ourselves, well, that's something that the Antichrist does. But God's people would never try to take away that which belongs to God. God's people would never try to alter or change times that belong to Him. Well, there's another passage in Scripture that reveals that even God's people can find themselves at times trying to take away that which only belongs to God, and that is the control of times and seasons. As a matter of fact, turn in your Bibles to the book of Acts chapter 1. Turn to the book of Acts chapter 1 as we continue our study here this morning for such a time as this. For such a time as this. Acts chapter 1. And we come here to the moment that the disciples are gathered together with Jesus, and Jesus is about to ascend to heaven. This is the last conversation that the disciples have with their master, with their very best friend. They are gathered there on the mountain, and take notice of this conversation beginning in verse 4. Acts chapter 1, beginning in verse 4. And the Bible says, "And being assembled together with them, he," Jesus here, "commanded them not to depart from Jerusalem, but to wait for the promise of the Father." That's talking about the Holy Spirit that he had promised. "Which he said, 'You have heard from me, for God truly baptized with water, but you shall be baptized with the Holy Spirit not many days from now.' Therefore, when they had come together, they asked him, saying," verse 6, "Lord, will you at this time restore the kingdom to Israel?" The question is, Lord, will you at this time restore the kingdom to Israel? Look at the answer of Jesus in verse 7. He said to them, "It is not for you to know times or seasons which the Father has put," where? "In his own authority." Interesting, the same phrase is used here in verse 7, times or seasons. We find that also in Daniel chapter 2. In Daniel chapter 2, the prophet said, "Times and seasons are in the hands of God." He is the one that changes times and seasons. The Antichrist tried to take that which belonged to God. The Antichrist tried to attempt to change times. And as I said before, well, the Antichrist does that, but would God's people do that? Well, here in Acts chapter 1, we have an example of the very disciples of Jesus attempting to change the times and seasons of God. As a matter of fact, Jesus says to them, "Go, wait in Jerusalem until you be empowered from on high," in other words, until you receive the Holy Spirit, "and you will go out and preach. You will go and preach in Jerusalem, in Judea, in the uttermost parts of the earth." This was the chronology of God. This was the plan of God. And yet the disciples had a different plan. In verse 6, they say to their master, they say to Jesus, "Lord, will you at this time restore the kingdom to Israel?" Now let that question sink into your mind for a moment. What are the disciples really asking here? The disciples are asking Jesus to set up an earthly kingdom. As a matter of fact, when you trace the story throughout the Gospels, you can see that this was always on the mind of the disciples. They thought that Jesus had come to establish an earthly kingdom, to overthrow the Roman government, and kind of the footnotes to that was that they would sit on the right hand and the left hand when he would become king in great power. And so they believed that by being disciples of Jesus, by being followers of Jesus, they would one time see, very soon they hoped, they would see Jesus ascend to kingship and that he would redeem the people and establish an earthly kingdom. Now, it happened very different. The story took a turn that they had never expected, and Jesus was crucified. Even after the crucifixion and resurrection of Jesus, now just prior to the ascension of Jesus in Acts chapter 1, the disciples have still different expectations towards Jesus than the purpose and the plan that Jesus had for them and for the cause of God to be spread, the message of God to be spread. And so they say to Jesus, they say to their master, "Lord, will you at this time restore the kingdom to Israel?" And Jesus responds in verse 7 and said, "It is not for you to know times or seasons, which the Father has put in his own authority." In other words, you are not going to decide regarding these things. As a matter of fact, God has already a plan stipulated. And verse 8, here Jesus reveals the plan that he had for the disciples.

It says, but you shall receive power when the Holy Spirit has come upon you, and you shall be witnesses to me in Jerusalem and in all Judea and Samaria and to the end of the earth. This is the plan of God. And the disciples, they had come to this moment that they either had to carry out their own times and seasons, their own plans, or they had to surrender those plans and step into the times and seasons that God had prepared for them. The word times and seasons here, the phrase time and seasons, is of course the Greek here in the New Testament. It is the word kairos and chronos. And it's interesting because in English we derive the word chronology from the word chronos. Seasons, times and seasons. Isn't it interesting that chronology deals with time, but more specifically it is time in a specific order of events. And Jesus had a chronology for the disciples to step into, to experience. And that was that they would go to Jerusalem, they would wait in Jerusalem, they would be given the power of the Holy Spirit on the day of Pentecost, they would go out, preach in Jerusalem, then in Judea, then in Samaria, and then into the uttermost parts of the earth. This is the chronology of God. What's the chronology of the disciples? Jesus, will you establish a kingdom now, an earthly kingdom? You see how the chronology or the plans of the disciples collided with the plans of God, the plans of Christ. And so one has to submit to the other. And praise God, the disciples submitted to the plan of God. They surrendered to the plan of God. And they went back to Jerusalem. And during that waiting time in Jerusalem, they really became one. It's powerful because before that time, they were asking the question, who is going to be the greatest? As they come back to Jerusalem, they humble themselves and they surrender their lives to the cause. They surrender their lives to God. They give their hearts to not only to God, but to each other. They ask forgiveness of one another. They become one. There's this period of the Spirit working amongst them. And then when the fullness of time has come, when they are of one accord, Acts chapter 2 tells us that the Holy Spirit was poured out and they went forth preaching first in Jerusalem, then in Samaria and Judea and the uttermost parts of the earth. The plan of God was established in their lives because they were willing to surrender to God's times and seasons. It's very easy for God's people today to make the same mistake as the early disciples. It's very easy for you and for me to have our times and seasons all planned out. It's very easy to try to take authority of that which only ultimately belongs to God. It's very easy to say, okay, this is going to happen and that's going to happen and then this is going to happen. And we have this entire picture planned out. And then God says, hey, wait a minute. There's a different plan. There's a different plan. And then the question comes as to the disciples, which plan are we going to commit ourselves to? Maybe some of you have experienced that you have a plan for your life, and then you feel the conviction of the Holy Spirit through reading His Word, that God has a different plan for you. And then you come to a moment where your own plans have to surrender to the plan of God. It's a hard process. Sometimes it hurts. It's the cutting in the heart, but it's the shaping of the heart that ultimately will lead to our salvation, to the experience of the power and glory of God in our lives. And when we

himself in order to make them disciples that could go out with great power to witness for him. There were things that had to happen in their lives for them to fully step into God's times and seasons. You might remember some of the instances of what happened there during Jesus' ministry. At one point of time, Jesus sends his disciples into the city, into the cities of Samaria, to go before him and to prepare the way for him. And they go into those cities and they reject the coming of Jesus. They don't want him to be there. And so the disciples come back and they report to their rabbi, to their master, what has happened. And then they add to that, they say, shall we call fire to come down from heaven to destroy them? That was the spirit of the disciples. At times, it was a spirit that was so contrary to the spirit of Jesus. There was so much that they had to learn, so much that they had to experience in order for them to be a blessing. And yet God was at work with them. And during those days that they spent there in the upper room in Jerusalem, God poured out his spirit and united them together. And they synchronized and became one. They were of one accord. And the Holy Spirit is poured out. And they stepped into God's time and season for them. And we know the rest of the story. You read the book of Acts and conversion after conversion after conversion. Powerful preaching, miracles. The power of the Spirit was manifested in the early church. And so you read about these powerful moments, but it was only possible, it only happened because the disciples were willing to surrender their plans to God's. They were willing to lay aside their own times and seasons, their own chronology, and to step into God's times and seasons, to step into the chronology of God. Now, as we further explore this topic, I invite you to turn from Acts chapter 1 to Acts chapter 17. Turn to Acts chapter 17. And here we read about Paul coming to the city of Athens. And he preaches this powerful message in that city. And he also talks about time. And he attributes it again to God that is in control of all times and seasons. Take notice what Paul says to the people in the city of Athens. And let's pick it up in verse 24. Acts chapter 17, beginning in verse 24. It says, God, who made the world and everything in it, since he is Lord of heaven and earth, does not dwell in temples made with hands. And that was something very revolutionary to say in the city of Athens, where they had a multiplicity of temples and idols dedicated to all their gods and goddesses. And then he says that this God that he is speaking of, the Creator God, does not dwell in temple made with hands. Verse 25, nor is he worshipped with men's hands as though he needed anything, since he gives to all life, breath, and all things. Verse 26, and he has made from one blood every nation of men to dwell on all the face of the earth, and has determined their pre-appointed times and the boundaries of their dwellings. Now let that sink in for a moment. God has pre-appointed their times and the boundaries of their dwellings. In other words, God determines when we are born and where we are born. When we exist and where we exist. It is all in God's hands, in his sovereign hands, for a specific reason. And what's that specific reason? Well, if you go to the next verse, verse 27, it says, so that they should seek the Lord in the hope that they might grope for him and find him, though he is not far from each one of us. So as Paul is ministering to the people in Athens, he's telling them that God is in control of times and seasons. He has pre-appointed times and the boundaries of their dwellings. And he's done that with a specific purpose, and that purpose is that they will grope after him, they will seek after him and find him. Now, when you think about your own life and you trace back, you know, your own story, I think each of one of us can see how that God has had a play. It's almost like we can see the fingerprints of God in our life. You know, if you think about where you were born and when you were born and your upbringing, you might at moments think that, you know, odds were against you. But ultimately, when you have the experience of entering into that relationship with God, you can look back and you can see how those events and moments in your life actually led you to that moment of experiencing God, led you to that moment of accepting God into your heart and into your life. Many times the most

Those darkest moments were actually moments that were turned to good, as through that you sought after God and he was not far away from you. It's like Paul says to the people in Athens, he says, he is not far from each one of us. It uses the word grope, that they might grope for him. That means like searching in the dark. And many times in the most darkest moments of our experience is the times that we search most for him. And we will find him. That's the promise. He is not far from each one of us. Many times we picture God as the God in the corner of the universe that now and then intervenes in our life. And we don't consider that he is that God that is only a breath away, that is so close to us, that is all around us, and that wants to enter into our experience. This is the God that the Bible teaches. This is the biblical God put on display in the scriptures. A God that is so close to us that if we just feel after him, if we just grope for him, that we will find him. And God is in authority, has the authority over times and seasons. He has pre-appointed our times and the boundaries of our dwellings. The very place where you were born, the very time where you were born, it was all in the hands of God. And it was for one reason, and that was that you would grope for him, that you would find him. And we are born in different places. I was born in New Zealand. Some of you are born here in Canada or other countries. We are born at different times. I was born in 1980. Others of you were born before that or after that. We are all born in different times and different places. But ultimately, if we take these words serious here in Acts chapter 17, God, it was all in God's sovereignty, in his sovereign plan. And he had a plan for us to find him, to experience him. He found us, but we were aware of that invitation that he gave in our lives, and we entered into that experience with him. You know, you can trace your life and you can see the fingerprints of God Almighty. And when you see those fingerprints, it's an inspiration to live for him. It's an inspiration to understand that we are indeed here for such a time as this. You'll remember the story of Esther. The story of Esther, she was a young Jewish girl, and through divine providence, she was led to become the queen in Persia at a time that her people needed her most. Her uncle, Mordecai, helped her to come into that position as being the queen of Persia, and it was at a time that her people were under threat. As a matter of fact, there was in the story, the person, Haman, he passed a decree, made the king pass a decree that all Jews would be put to death on a certain day. And then God intervenes through Esther. He intervenes in the story through Esther and delivers his people. And Mordecai, the uncle of Esther, says to Esther those very words, "Who knows if you have come to the kingdom for such a time as this?" For such a time as this. Maybe you are here just for such a time as this. Now, God is not a respecter of people. And I believe that just like in the story of Esther, God providentially brought her to the position of being a queen over Persia so that she could intervene for her people. So I believe that you and me are here in this world today for such a time as this. I believe that we are here for a specific purpose and a plan that God has foreseen even before we were born. Think about it. According to the book of Daniel, God is in control of times and seasons. According to the book of Acts, the disciples tried to take that out of the hands of God, but ultimately they surrendered to the plan of God, and the rest of the book of Acts is the result. Thousands upon thousands were won through their ministry. We come to the very same moment as the disciples came to in the end of time. We are now on the very verge of eternity. And the question again is, will we take times and seasons into our own hands? Will we determine what our chronology is going to be like? Or will we surrender to the chronology of God and step into the times and seasons that God has foreordained for us? Will we take the words of Acts 17 seriously, that God says that he has pre-appointed our times and the boundaries of our dwellings? In other words, God allowed you to be born and allowed you to exist in this very nation, in this very country, at this specific time for a purpose and a plan that he had from eternity. Many of us think, well, can I really believe that? Is that really true? Has God really, has he really foreseen all of that?
One of the names of God in the Bible is Elohim. Elohim is, it actually refers to God as the timeless God. Now, that means that God can exist in the past, in the present, and in the future. And if he

desires at the same time. Now, that's something that we cannot grasp, and if you think too much about it, it kind of drives you crazy, so you shouldn't do that. But God is ultimately beyond time. He's not limited like us to time. That's why we have prophecy, because he can live in the future and knows what is coming and can reveal that to his prophets. God is the timeless God, the Elohim God, and he has seen it fit for you and for me to be born into this world for such a time as this. We look at the prophecies in God's word. We see that we are living at the very end of Earth's history. There are prophecy after prophecy after prophecy in the books of Daniel and Revelation that reveal to us as a people that we are living in the times just prior to the second coming of Jesus. And there are some very fundamental questions that we have to ask as those revelations are given to us through his word. Those are questions like, why am I here at such a time as this? Why have I been exposed to the message of prophecy at such a time as this? God has a plan for you and for me to engage into this final work, to engage into this call to be a light unto those around us. You know, as I look at my own story, I was born in New Zealand and grew up there. And as a family, we moved to Holland when I was only 10 years old. And my parents are Dutch, as I mentioned earlier. And as we came back to Holland, you know, I lived my own life in my teenage years. I had my own plan. I had my own career planned out. I knew where I was going. I knew what I wanted to do. And then I encountered God's plan for my life. And I remember so well that I felt such a draw in me to go to a Bible school that I'd heard about. And I resisted it at first. And I thought, no, it's not a recognized school. And I don't know if this is really the future that I want. And I remember struggling. And eventually, I came to the point that I knew that God had a plan and that God wanted me to go there. And so I surrendered to that plan. And out of that, I can look back and I can trace God's fingerprints in my own life, in my own experience. I remember going to Sweden where this Bible school was. And the very first day of classes that we had there in Sweden was the 11th of September, 2001. That was my first class in this Bible school in Sweden. Now, how many of you know what happened on September 11, 2001? I was in Sweden studying the Bible the first day there. That was the very day, of course, we know what happened. It was the terrorist attack in New York in the United States. And really, that day changed the whole, changed the world in many ways. And I remember hearing about what had happened, the terror attack in the United States. And I just thought to myself, I'm in the right place at the right time. I believe that there's a message that needs to be going to the world. It's a message of prophecy. It's a message of invitation to accept the grace of God as it is still extended to the world at this time. And I knew at that very moment that I was in the right place at the right time. I also, in this very same school, I met my wife, Sylvia. I again knew I was at the right place at the right time. And God leads in those ways, amen? He leads us step by step by step and shows us. And you can look back. I'm sure you can look back in your Christian experience and you can see the fingerprints of God for such a time as this. Some people ask me as I travel to different countries and minister, some people will ask me, how do I know that God is calling me? How do I know that God wants to use me? And, you know, that doesn't mean that he uses each one of us in full-time ministry, but God for sure wants to use every one of us wherever we are in whatever capacity to reach out to those around us. And people ask me, well, how do I know? Well, my answer is very simple. If you have been exposed to truth and you're living at this very hour of Earth's history, for me, that's a guarantee that God wants to use you. Think about the percentage of people that have been exposed to Bible prophecy, that understand the times in which we are living, and have a message of hope to bring to others, and are living at this very in these very last days of Earth's history. It's such a small percentage that I know with all my heart that is a calling in itself.
God has placed you and I here for such a time as this. He has exposed you to truth so that you can take that truth into your heart and that you can share it with those around you. That you can be like Queen Esther in the court of the king. You can be a protector for God's, she was a protector for God's people, a person on the walls of the watchtower. It's like it says in the book of Ezekiel.

Ezekiel. Ezekiel was placed on as a watchman upon the towers of Israel. For that specific time, he had a purpose. Esther had a purpose in her days. You and I have a purpose in our days. We are here at the end of time, and God is calling you and me to step into God's times and seasons, to step into what He has foreordained for each one of us. There's a story of a prophet in the Old Testament that illustrates this so well. I invite you to turn to the book of Jeremiah. Take a look at the prophet Jeremiah and the calling that he received from the Lord. It's so incredibly powerful to see the way that God reached out to him and called him into ministry. And I believe it's a lesson for each one of us. It's a reminder for each one of us and the call that God has on our lives. If you go to the book of Jeremiah, chapter 1, take notice of verse 4. Jeremiah chapter 1, beginning in verse 4. Then the word of the Lord came to me, saying, "Before I formed you in the womb, I knew you. Before you were born, I sanctified you. I ordained you a prophet to the nations." Now think about that for a moment. Jeremiah here is a young man, probably in his late teens, early 20s, and God is asking him to step into ministry as a prophet. But the way that the Lord approaches this young man is incredible. He says to Jeremiah, "Before I formed you in the womb, I knew you. Before you were born, I sanctified you. I ordained you a prophet to the nations." God is saying to Jeremiah, "I knew you before you were born, and I already had a purpose and a plan for your life." And the question is if Jeremiah is going to accept that purpose and plan. Think about it. Jeremiah grew up not knowing about God having this plan for his life. He grew up with probably his own times and seasons set out before him, his own chronology, his own purposes and plans. And then he encounters the call of God. God says to him, "I knew you before you were born, and I have a plan for you." Remember, God is Elohim. He's the God that is not bound to time. God saw where the nation of Israel was going. God saw that the nation of Israel needed a prophet. And so in God's mind, Jeremiah already existed before he was born, before he entered into the womb. He existed in the mind of God. God thought about that prophet. God thought about the work that he would do. And then Jeremiah is born, and Jeremiah grows up, and as a young man, he now encounters God's plan. And God says, "I knew you before you were born, and I ordained you a prophet." And Jeremiah steps into the plan of God, and glorious are the results as God uses him in a mighty way to be a witness to God's people at that time. And so, just like Jeremiah, I believe that God has a plan for you and for me, and that plan was already made in the heart of God. It already existed in the mind of God before you were born. Can you imagine that? Just think about that for a moment, that God had a plan for your life before you were born. He knew you. Everything that exists first existed in the mind of God. Think back on creation. When God said, "Let there be light," and there was light, before light actually existed in all its particles, it existed where? In the mind of God. When God said, "Let there be a sun and a moon and stars, let there be animals, let there be sea creatures and birds," it all existed first in the mind of God. God saw it in his mind, and then he spoke it into existence. And then God says, when it comes to the creation of man, God says, "Let us make man in our image." And God already saw Adam and Eve, and then they were brought into existence by the hands and breath of God. And, you know, that continues throughout creation. Before you existed in physicality, you existed somewhere in the heart and mind of the infinite God. Can you imagine? You existed in the mind of God, and God allowed you to come into existence at this specific time, and also in a specific place, according to Acts chapter 17. He stipulated the place and time of your birth. And all of these events that have transpired in your life are really leading up to this moment, this encounter with God. It's the encounter where God reveals himself to you and says, "Will you step into my time and season? Will you step into my plan?" Just like God had a plan for Jeremiah, just like God had a plan for the prophet Daniel, just like God had a plan for Ezekiel and for Queen Esther, so God has a plan for his people.

people in the end of time. The prophecies are fulfilling rapidly before our very eyes. The end of all things is at hand. According to Daniel and Revelation, we are on the verge of eternity, and the final events of Bible prophecy are literally happening around us, and it is increasing with frequency and intensity, even as I am speaking. And God now is waiting for His people to step into His time and season. But many times we find ourselves like the disciples. We have our own time and season planned out. The disciples said to Jesus, "Jesus, will you at this time establish your kingdom?" The plan of Jesus was very different, and Jesus says, "No, you go back to Jerusalem, you wait there, you will be imbued from on high, you will preach the word in Jerusalem and Judea and Samaria and to the uttermost parts of the earth." The plan of the disciples was so different than the plan that Christ had for them. And yet they were willing to step into the chronology of God. They were willing to step into the plan of God. And the question is if we will do the same. And deep inside our hearts, we know that this is what we are made for. If you turn back to Acts chapter 17 in closing, I want to show you something here. Acts chapter 17, as Paul is ministering to the people in the city of Athens, take notice of what he says to them in verse 23. He says, "For as I was passing through and considering the objects of your worship, I even found an altar with this inscription, 'To the unknown God.' Therefore, the one whom you worship without knowing, him I will proclaim to you." Think about that for a moment. In the city of Athens, they had thousands upon thousands upon thousands of idols. There was an idol for almost everything you could imagine. They would worship all these gods and goddesses. And then there was still this empty spot in their heart. There was still this void, this gap that they could not fill. And so they come to the point that they're thinking to themselves, these people in Athens, there must be something else that we don't know about. And so they erect this altar and they put the inscription on that altar, "To the unknown God." Because there was something in their heart that was longing for something that they did not have. And so, the unknown God. There is something that we don't know about. And Paul, in a marvelous way, he takes this situation and he looks at that idol with the inscription, "To the unknown God," and he says, "That God I will proclaim to you. I will proclaim to you." And as he teaches about that God, there is something that resonates with the people that listen to Paul. Because this is ultimately what we are made for. And when we try to fill that gap that God has placed, that only He can fill, if we try to fill that with other things, it won't last. You know, as a matter of fact, the Bible says, I love this verse here in Ecclesiastes, if we can turn there for a moment, Ecclesiastes chapter 3 and verse 11. Look at what it says. God has carved out in our hearts a spot that only He can fill. And in the book of Ecclesiastes, chapter 3 and verse 11, the Bible puts it this way. It says, "He," with capital H, this is God, "He has made everything beautiful in its time. Also, He has put eternity in their hearts, except that no one can find out the work that God does from beginning to end." God has placed eternity in our hearts. God has placed a longing for Himself in us. And that's why when we hear the truth presented, there's something in us that resonates with the Word of God, because this is what we are made for. This is the, if we don't know God, it's like the idol in the city of Athens. It's to the unknown God. It's this gap, it's this void, it's this place that only God can fill. But once God fills that place, we have an understanding that we are here for a specific purpose. We can step into God's times and seasons for us. And I don't know what that means for you in a practical way, but God does indeed have a specific plan for each one of us. And as we go to Him in prayer, as we seek to know His will for our lives, He will not let us down. He will reveal that to us. And we can know from day to day that we are walking in His prepared ways and His prepared steps. We can enter into His times and seasons, and then the story of Acts can continue. I like to read the story of Acts about the experience of the early Christians. And the book of Acts has 28 chapters, or 26. What was it?
28 chapters, exactly. But I believe that the

The book of Acts is an unfinished book. I believe that the book of Acts is still being written in heaven, because why would God start writing about the story of his followers after the first century? Now, we have a record here in Scripture of the first church, the first believers. And we have 28 chapters, but I believe, friends, that in heaven there's the full version of the book of Acts, and that we can be part of that story. That God can write about you and about me and about how we stepped into the times and seasons of God, and how he did a work in us that we could not do for ourselves, and how that we could put his character on display and be a blessing for him at the very close of Earth's history. You are here for such a time as this. And may you receive that call, and may you step into the season and time that God has prepared for you. How many of you this morning want to make that decision to step into God's times and seasons? Amen. Praise the Lord. Let's pray together. Father in heaven, we want to thank you for your word. We want to thank you for your divine call upon our lives. Lord, we are fully aware that we are not here by accident. We are here with a specific purpose. Lord, you have brought us into existence, not just to live our lives aimlessly for our own good, but Lord, we are brought into existence to reflect your glory, to accept you into our lives and to experience what the early church experienced. Father, I pray that we may surrender to you, that our plans may die and that your plans may live, and that you will show us where you want us to be and what you want us to do at such a time as this. Thank you, Father, for revealing your plan to us. And thank you that you that have begun a good work will complete it. And thank you that the book of Acts is still being written and that we can be part of this story. And Lord, we long to see you coming soon. And we pray that we may take part in this work of revealing your character to those around us. Thank you for your spirit that strengthens us. Thank you, Lord, that we can trust in you and that you that have begun a good work will complete it. Thank you, Father. Please be with us the rest of this day. And we thank you for all in Jesus' name. Amen.

Welcome back, friends, to another program through different eyes, dedicated to actually communicating God's understanding and God's way of healing the broken heart. I have just a brief and important insight to share with you today that is extremely valuable in the Christian experience, particularly the individual who really desires to be more like Jesus and to have the mind of Christ, to think Christ's thoughts. And it is this. It's based upon a problem that has attacked and affected

For the kingdom of heaven is as a man traveling into a far country who called his own servants and delivered unto them his goods. And unto one he gave 5 talents, to another 2, and to another 1, to every man according to his several ability. And straightway he took his journey. Then he that had received the 5 talents went and traded with the same and made them other 5 talents. And likewise he that received 2, he also gained other 2. But he that received 1 went and digged in the earth and hid his Lord's money. After a long time, the Lord

with them. And so he that had received 5 talents came and brought other 5 talents, saying, Lord, you delivered to me 5 talents. Behold, I've gained beside them 5 talents more. His Lord said unto him, well done, thou good and faithful servant. Thou hast been faithful over a few things. I will make thee ruler over many things. Enter thou into the joy of the Lord. He also that had received 2 talents came and said, Lord, you delivered unto me 2 talents. Behold, I have gained 2 other talents beside them. His Lord said unto him, well done, thou good and faithful servant. Thou hast been faithful over a few things. I will make thee ruler over many things. Enter thou into the joy of the Lord. I want to stop there because there's a very important point here. Look closely at your Bible if you're looking right now. Look closely at your Bible and tell me, what is the difference between the commendation that the Lord gave the 5-talent man and the commendation that the Lord gave the 2-talent man? If you look closely there, you'll notice that there is no difference. Notice the commendation and what the Lord tells them both. Well done, good and faithful servant. You have been faithful over a few things. I will make you ruler over many things. Enter thou into the joy of the Lord. The commendation was not because of the number of talents that those servants had gained. The commendation was over their willingness to be faithful with what God had given them. Go with me now to 2 Corinthians chapter 8. And here the Apostle Paul communicates the same thing. God's commendation is not based upon how well I perform, how much money I make, how many awesome things I do for the Lord, and I hope that we're doing awesome things for the Lord. God's commendation is on us being faithful with the gifts, the talents, the abilities, the love that he has given us. 2 Corinthians chapter 8, verses 11 and 12, here the Apostle Paul is actually talking to the Corinthians about finishing the work of helping the saints in Jerusalem, doing what they said they were going to do for those saints. And notice what Paul shares here in verses 11 and 12. Look closely now. Now therefore perform the doing of it, that as there was a readiness to will, so there may be a performance also out of what? Out of what you have. Paul is saying, you go ahead and do what you said you were going to do. You are willing to do it. Now go ahead and perform it or do it out of what you have. Because what's important with God? Notice verse 12. For if there be first a what? A willing mind. If there first be a willing mind, it's accepted according to what a man has, not according to what he has not. Dear friends, this is so incredibly important for anybody who's wanting to please God. It is not how well you perform or how much you do, but are you doing it out of the gifts that God has given you, whether it be big or whether it be small? Are you doing the best you can with what you've got? With what kind of mind? With a willing mind. Why can it be this way? Because of what Jesus has done for us, because of the perfect life that he has lived for us that fills in the gaps. Let me share with you from My Life Today, famous devotional, page 250. And notice this thought from My Life Today, page 250, that validates what we've just discovered from Matthew chapter 25 and from 2 Corinthians 8, 11 and 12. When efforts are put forth to this end, Jesus looks at this disposition, this attitude, and effort as man's best service, and he makes up for the deficiency with his

own divine merit. Did you hear that? We do the best we can with what we've got with a willing mind to glorify God. And guess what? Jesus makes up for our deficiency with his own divine merit. So friends, in your relationship with Christ, don't back off. Continue to take time every day to study his word, to be in the word, for by beholding we become changed. Study and then respond to what he shows you from the word, doing the best you can with what you've got. Even if you could not move and the only thing you could do was wiggle a finger in your mind, you can still do the best you can with what you've got to honor God, to think his thoughts, and to glorify him in your responses to life. So remember this, dear friend. It's not how much or how strong or how rich or how well you perform. It's all about your willingness, out of love for a Savior who hung on the cross and died for you, out of love for him, constrained by the love of Christ, to do the best you can with what you've got. For if there be first a willing mind, it's accepted according to that a man has, not according to that he has not. God bless you, friends. Please grab onto this with all your heart. Weigh it and pray on it and accept the fact that you can live for Jesus, for his glory, in no matter what condition you're in. God bless you. Courage to you.

There is much said today about the immune system. It is acknowledged in just about every health circle that you would mix in, whether it be allopathic, medical, whether it be alternate or herbal or dietary, but it is acknowledged that the best way to fight disease is to have a strong immune system. So what I'd like to do in this presentation is I want to show you what is your immune system? Because if you were to ask most people, what's your immune system? Many would hesitate. Many do not know what it is. What is your immune system? And so if strengthening your immune system is vital to keeping the body in good working order, is vital to being able to fight disease, then we need to know. And as the old proverb says, it's Proverbs 14 verse 6, knowledge is easy to him that understands. It is my aim to give you an understanding of your immune system, then you will automatically have the knowledge on how to strengthen it, and you will also know how to weaken it, which is something we need to keep away from. So let's begin by looking at what our immune system is. So looking at the body, God created the body with a coat of armor over it, and the suit of armor, so to speak, is your skin. So your skin is your front line of your immune system. And I think we all know that when you break that skin, you now have exposed the tissues, the blood, to the air, and we also discussed how there's microorganisms everywhere. And that skin is a barrier of protection. So as soon as that skin is broken and the blood is exposed, the raw flesh is exposed, then I think we all know if that

happens, it's important to wash it and get excess dirt off. It's also important to cover it so that you're helping the body by protecting it while it is in that exposed and vulnerable state. So the skin is a front line. The skin is a fascinating organism, and it is an organism. If you were to stretch it out, it would take up a huge area, especially when you consider all the little folds between your fingers, between your toes. And it has millions of little pores. Dr. Kellogg called them millions of little sewers. Why did he do that? Because those pores are throwing off waste. Have you ever worn a white shirt? Especially on a hot day where you perspire a little more than usual, the collar can be quite brown at the end of the day, indicating the waste that's just come out of your body. And that's why it is so important to wash every day, wash the waste off. Our top layer of skin is dead skin, which is why exfoliation of the skin is also important. Your skin throws off waste. Your skin also absorbs things. Your skin also breathes. In our last presentation, we looked in detail at the skin. We're not going to look in detail at the skin today. I just want to show you that's your front line of defense. But notice that wherever you've got orifices in the body, you've got a whole lot of defense lines there. So let's start by looking at the ears. We have our eardrum, but not only the eardrum, we've also got all those little hairs that are in the ear canal, so that if anything happens to get in there, those hairs can help to push it out. You've also got earwax, which also helps to trap things, so you've got a bit of a frontline system there. The eye. Notice with the eye, we've got two bones here and here, so if anything were to hit, it's usually stopped by those two bones. And then you've got your eyelashes. If anything comes near the eye, we automatically blink, and that blinking helps to keep most things out of the eye. But if, let's say, a little bug or something gets into the eye, when it gets into the eye is covered with this mucus, which is, of course, a liquid, and it traps or drowns or smothers that little bug that might have got in through the eyelashes and into the eye. And it's trapped there. And I think we all know if we make our eye go around and around and around and around, it'll eventually work itself into the corner of the eye. And when it gets into the corner of the eye, it usually can be just wiped out. The eye cells are remade every 2 to 3 days. And that is why when people are recovering from eye surgery, the recovery time is quite quick. But it also explains why if you get something in your eye, you need to deal with that pretty quickly. And our body wants us to, because you almost can't think. It is such a distraction having something that is in your eye. Sometimes it could be, I know we had one man who was working up at our retreat, and he was grinding, and he was only grinding it for a very short while, and he didn't feel that he needed to have protective eyeglass on, and a little bit of metal got into his eye. How are you going to get that out? And we were 2 hours from town when we were at our old property. Our property now, we're an hour from town, but our previous property, we were 2 hours from town. Well, some bright spark came up with a great idea, and we thank God for great ideas, to put a magnet near his eye, and it pulled a bit of metal out. But interesting to note that eye has a protective system there as well. Then we go to the nose. And the nose is also quite fascinating, because inside the nose, there are all these little caves, so to speak. So when you breathe in air that has bits of dust on it, it is heavy. If you breathe in pure air, it is light and it goes straight through to the trachea and down to the lungs. But if you're breathing in air that has, it's dirty air, maybe it's got a lot of dust particles on it, then it's heavy. And when it's heavy, it drops down and it ricochets across to each little side of the nose. So those little caves are designed

and for it to ricochet around, let go of its piece of dust, which lightens it, and then it can breathe through into the trachea, down into the lungs. Also, you've got your epiglottis. You might know your epiglottis, and your epiglottis closes every time you swallow, so that when you swallow, it closes off the trachea so that what you're drinking or eating will go down the esophagus and into the stomach, not through the trachea. So if it goes down to the trachea, this air, and there happens to be a little bit of dust that slipped through, then the mucus that is lining the lungs, those little hairs that are lining the lungs, are ever moving it up and up. And if you do get a little bit down there, you'll find your cough. And what the coughing reflex is to basically dislodge anything that might have got into the lungs. So there's an incredible process in there that can be considered our immune system, because it is protecting the body against harmful pathogens. And then we go into the mouth. In the mouth, there's a huge amount of microorganisms. And as I mentioned earlier, dental health is of the utmost importance to protect our teeth, because if we don't floss or rinse our teeth after a meal and little bits of food get caught there, those microorganisms start to change roles to become the cleanup team in the mouth and become bacteria. And as that bacteria works on those little bits of food, the waste they give off can start to decay or break down the enamel. So dental hygiene is very important. But all those microorganisms in the mouth, they play a very important role. They also are contributing to the breakdown of our food. There's a lot of mucus in our mouth. In fact, mucus lines the mouth. It lines the eyes and also the nose. And they're all connected by something called the eustachian tubes. And the eustachian tubes are linking all of those areas there. And often when one eustachian tube is blocked, then you get effects in the other eustachian tubes. For instance, people that suffer from sinus problems often also suffer from tinnitus. It's contributing because of the blockage in those areas. So now we're getting down into the stomach, and there's a valve from the esophagus and into the stomach. So I'm going to draw the stomach and show you how our immune system is even playing a role here. Lining the stomach are big folds. We had a look at this when we looked at the gut. And again, you've got a line of protection there. And that line of protection is mucus. So there are gastric glands that line these folds. And 2/3 of these gastric glands are made up of mucus. So those glands there, probably about that amount of them, are releasing mucus. And that causes a thick mucosal wall to line the stomach, protecting it from damage against hydrochloric acid. One drop of hydrochloric acid, if it were to go on your skin, it would burn a hole in your skin. So God designed the stomach with this thick mucosa wall. But down here, there are glands that release hydrochloric acid, and it's hydrochloric acid that I want to talk about. Pepsinogen is also released from here, and when it connects with hydrochloric acid, it releases pepsin, and that breaks down your protein. But we are studying the immune system, so the one I want to target is hydrochloric acid. Most people don't realize that not only does hydrochloric acid play an important role in breaking down or denaturing the protein, but it is also antibacterial, it's antifungal, it's antimicrobial. So if we happen to eat anything that has some bacteria in it or some yeast or fungus on it, that hydrochloric acid has the ability to kill it, basically to wipe it out. So you look at dogs. Dogs have about 10 times the hydrochloric acid in their stomachs compared to humans. And I don't know if you've seen what some dogs eat. My daughter lives out in the country, and across the road they killed a cow. Well, her dog was pulling the dead meat and bones in.

And oh, it was a very bad smell, and the dog eats it. And the dog doesn't die, because the dog has about 10 times the hydrochloric acid that we have. So our frontline defense when we get into the body is our hydrochloric acid. Unfortunately, today many people have low hydrochloric acid. How do you know if you've got low hydrochloric acid? If you've got low hydrochloric acid, then digestion is very slow. It's 5 hours after the meal and you feel like you've only just eaten the meal. And because the food's not getting broken down as quickly as it should, it can start to ferment, and there's bloating. So bloating is often a sign, and still not hungry 5 hours after the meal, that is another sign that the person has low hydrochloric acid. Well, how do you boost hydrochloric acid? To boost hydrochloric acid, we need to give breaks between the meals. And to be able to give a break between the meal, we need to be eating, and we've also looked at this, high fiber. High fiber slowly releases the glucose, so the food stays in the stomach a little longer. We need to be eating generous amounts of protein, because it's in the stomach that protein is broken down. We also need to be having healthy fats. Fats is found in your avocados, your coconuts, your nuts, your seeds. And maybe with the meal, a little olive oil or coconut, depending on what your taste is. When these three foods are present in the meal, they cause the food to stay in the stomach longer, which means you can now do the time-restricted eating, which the research is showing is the most effective way to eat today, which is breakfast like a king, lunch like a queen. Isn't this history? Isn't this your old saying? And then supper like a pauper. One lady said, "What do paupers eat?" I said, "Sometimes nothing." When you are eating like that, check that one out, time-restricted eating. A lot of research today is showing that it is the most effective way to eat. And when you do the time-restricted eating, you are eating twice in a six-hour period. So you're eating a good-sized breakfast, high in fiber, proteins and fats, a good-sized lunch, high in fiber, generous proteins, healthy fats, and then you don't eat again till breakfast the next day. And if someone is a little hungry at night, maybe they didn't get enough lunch, they could have a protein drink, they could have maybe a smoothie, they could have an avocado, that's a nice evening meal that digests very quickly, or maybe a bowl of soup, just something light, if they have anything. So when you eat like this, you're giving your stomach a break. And when you give that stomach a break, it has the opportunity to replace all the digestive enzymes, the hydrochloric acid, so that your next meal, your glands have got they're well supplied with the enzymes required to break down your meal. So to boost hydrochloric acid, have a break between meals. To boost hydrochloric acid, drink between meals. Don't drink with meals. Because if you drink with meals, this hydrochloric acid that has a pH of approximately 2, very acid, if you drink with your meals, you will dilute your hydrochloric acid. And that delays digestion. And if you dilute the hydrochloric acid and digestion is delayed, why is it delayed? It slows down to try and get rid of the water. The body tries to get rid of the water to bring the pH back up to 2 so it can once again resume the breakdown of the protein. So what depletes hydrochloric acid is eating all day long, drinking with the meals, stressed with the meal, also not chewing enough. If you don't chew enough, it's very difficult for your enzymes to break down big lumps compared to tiny little well broken up lumps. So one of the first ways to boost, let's have a look, let's make a list of all the things you can do to boost your immune system. To boost your immune system, make sure that you have adequate hydrochloric acid.

you're doing all of those things and it's still a little low, you can take the juice of a lemon just before the meal. You can have a quarter of a cup of very hot water just before the meal. You could have a quarter of a teaspoon of cayenne pepper in a little hot water just before the meal. All of those things will give a boost to hydrochloric acid. And you can be taking that until the time comes when your body once again is in the habit of making generous amounts of hydrochloric acid. Your liver makes the hydrochloric acid. And yesterday, your liver needed 2 cups of water to make enough hydrochloric acid for breakfast. Yesterday, your liver needed another 2 cups of water to make enough hydrochloric acid for lunch. So, adequate water. Our immune system needs water. And it needs 8 to 10 glasses every day. And the best way to take that water is the way the God sends the rain, little by little by little, way over the day. When we perspire, it's salty. When we cry, it's salty. Our blood is salty. And so we also need the salt. So the whole salt. The whole salt, and ideally this is Celtic salt. If you can't get Celtic, use Himalayan. Celtic salt has 82 minerals, whereas Himalayan salt has 75, so it's fairly close. So a little bit of salt before each glass of water, and what this does, this is supplying the minerals, and the minerals are vital for the proper functioning of the whole of the body, and the immune system is no exception there. Going further down the gastrointestinal tract, we're going to go further down now, and we're going to have a look at the next front line of our immune system, and it's the villi that line. So these villi are a little different. They're a lot smaller. They're not like the big folds that are lining the stomach. They're villi. And up the middle of the villi is a lacteal. That's part of the lymphatic system. Your lymphatic system sweeps away waste from the tissues. So an important part of ensuring that you have a proper functioning, effective immune system is to vacuum your body every day, because the more waste that's in your body, the more bacteria is going to have to develop to clean it up. Over these little villi is your blood capillary network. So where is the next line of defense? The next line of defense is your gut flora. So your gut flora basically forms a thick turf wall, and it covers those villi. Now this thick turf wall, the two permanent bacterias are Lactobacillus acidophilus bifidus bacterium.

protective role is designed to put a C in there. This protective role is to protect the blood and the lymph from any harmful pathogens that might be in the gut. Now, ideally, they've all been wiped out by hydrochloric acid up in the stomach. But if hydrochloric acid is low because the person's eating all day and they're drinking too much with their meals and they're stressed out all the time, there are some that are going to get through because there wasn't enough hydrochloric acid to wipe them out. But God is very good because he gave us the next line of defense, which is our gut flora. This gut flora also plays a role in nourishment, nourishing the cells that line the gastrointestinal tract. But I want to target this protective role. You see, the body's doing all it can to protect the blood. We saw what the ears do to protect the blood. We saw what the eyes do to protect the blood. We saw what the nose does. And now we've gone down the gastrointestinal tract to see how there are different processes in place to protect our blood from any harmful pathogens that might come in on our food. Again, if hydrochloric acid's low, and some of those harmful pathogens are getting through to the gut, we've got another line of defense, and this is the gut flora. The Lactobacillus acidophilus bifidus bacterium. So what we need to look at is what would break that down. Because if that's working well, we have nothing to fear. So what breaks down that gut flora? What breaks down the gut flora is a few things. Refined sugar is toxic, it's highly acid, and it has the ability not only to break down that gut flora, but that gut flora runs according to precision balance, a fine balance of the yeasts and bacterias in the gut. And when the bacteria is wiped out, the yeast can get out of control, and the refined sugar feeds that yeast, so it starts to repopulate at an astonishing rate. What also breaks it down is antibiotics. I acknowledge, and I'd be a fool not to, that antibiotics have saved life. Of course they've saved lives. But we've got a problem today, and the World Health Organization is so concerned about this that they have a sign in every doctor's surgery. And that sign says the biggest health crisis they believe today is the overuse of antibiotics. The human body can cope with one or two courses in a lifetime, but the things that you're learning in this series hopefully means that you can get by most things without ever having to go to an antibiotic. I'm so glad that the coronavirus is a virus. Otherwise, people would be being bombarded with those antibiotics. And I do hope that if you have the coronavirus, you are not given an antibiotic, because it will not help. One writer said taking an antibiotic is like dropping an atomic bomb in the gastrointestinal tract. What did the atomic bomb do? It wiped out the good and bad. And that's what antibiotics will do. Yes, it'll wipe out the pathogenic bacteria, but it will also wipe out the good bacteria. And once you start wiping out this good bacteria, you've lost not only your final breakdown and absorption, but your protection. And that's what we're looking at specifically in this lecture, is the protection. Many drugs. So your pain-killing drugs. Now, this is not so much the odd one that someone may take, but it's the long-term use of painkillers can have quite a devastating effect. Statin drugs. They are also known to help wipe out the lining of the gastrointestinal tract. So can you see what's happening here, especially if someone's eating all day long and drinking with their meals and stressed all the time, especially at mealtime? Hydrochloric acid is not able to play the role that God meant it to, which is antifungal, antimicrobial.
And if someone's on these,

kidneys, or even one of them, and this is their gut flora is getting broken down, can you see now we've lost our second line of defense? So what can often happen now is pathogenic bacteria can get into the blood. Do you remember I said that they're all designed to protect the blood? So what happens when it gets into the blood? Well, God is so good, we've got another defense system in there. And that defense system is our white blood cells. So our white blood cells are a powerful group that are designed to kill off any unwanted pathogens that may get into the blood, yeast, fungus. And what those white blood cells do, there are five different types. So let me show you what the five different types do. You've got neutrophils. And neutrophils, they are probably the biggest killers. So they take up about 60% of our white blood cell. The next one are your monocytes. And your monocytes take up approximately 20% of the white blood cells. After that, we've got leukocytes. And leukocytes are made in your lymphatic system. Sorry, they're not leukocytes, they're lymphocytes. Leukocytes is a name given to all the white blood cells. They can be called white blood cells or leukocytes. No, this is lymphocytes, and your lymphocytes are made in your lymph nodes. And they take up 15% of the white blood cells. And then you've got basophils. Basophils only make up about 3%. And your eosinophils. Eosinophils take up about 2% of your white blood cells. So there's your five white blood cells. Your lymphocytes are the scouts. So the lymphocytes, they come around looking for any problems. And when they see a problem, they usually contact the neutrophils, maybe a little bit the monocytes. And the neutrophils contains hydrogen peroxide in them, and that's what they usually do. They usually kill it off with that little dose of hydrogen peroxide in the middle. So I think when people talk about our immune system, I think mostly they're referring to these white blood cells. So your white blood cells is an amazing internal army. Now have a look at this. With our blood contains red blood cells, and the red blood cells carry the oxygen, the red blood cells carry the nutrients, the red blood cells also carry the water, and they carry away waste. So they dispose of or take away waste. But your blood also contains not only red blood cells, but white blood cells. And our white blood cells are our internal army. So when we have any sort of problem in the human body, if we can get more blood to that area, can you see that that will help to heal the area? Because when we get more blood, we get more oxygen, more nutrients, more water. The body is able to take away more waste, and our white blood cells, our internal army, are coming. Now, when they start killing off unwanted bacteria, pathogens, they die. So if someone's got, let's say someone has a bad chest cold, and they've been smoking for 20 years, so there's going to be a fair bit of damage in their lungs. So what happens is, our body's own microorganisms, they start to change roles, so to speak, and become bacteria to clean up the waste. And the white blood cells come there consuming that, and then the person coughs up yellow lumps. You know what the yellow lumps in? They're just dead white blood cells. They're doing a wonderful job of helping to clean up the area. That's what they are, and that's what they do.
And the formation of these white blood cells is much dependent on the gut bacteria. You see, it all comes together. No wonder Hippocrates said all disease begins in the gut. So there's your white blood cells. But let me tell you something a little bit about the eosinophils. The eosinophils you will find present when there's allergies. So the eosinophils, they carry the histamine. And the histamine is also a protein that's released by the body to help manage drought management. So if a person's dehydrated, they'll also find more eosinophils. But if the person's eating a food that they have an allergy to, there will be also more eosinophils. And when eosinophils are high, histamine levels are high, then the person gets allergy-type response. There's your hay fevers, there's your allergies to the dust mite, allergy to cat, allergy to pollen. I've noticed that when a person has these allergies, if they change their diet and eliminate the most common allergen foods, then they don't have the allergy to dust mite anymore, they don't have the allergy to pollen anymore, they don't have the allergy to cat anymore. So that's the good news. So what are the foods? So we'll make a list of the allergen foods here. So if someone has an allergen or an allergic reaction, it's usually because the eosinophils have been activated to deal with it, and with their high histamine levels, there's the allergy type responses. Peanuts, they're a common allergen food, to the point where I'm pretty sure in Australia, peanuts are banned from schools. Also, dairy. There is a small percentage of people that can handle dairy, and it's usually because it's in their heritage, maybe the dairy farmers for the last several hundred years. It's certainly not in my heritage. I've always found dairy very difficult to handle, and I think it's because it's not in my heritage. Hybridized wheat. Now, what's caused the allergies to the hybridized wheat was the hybridization of the wheat. So the wheat was put through intensive crossbreeding in the 50s, went worldwide in the 70s. So by the 1990s, every wheat product you buy is made out of the hybridized wheat. What are the symptoms of an intolerance to the wheat? Celiac's probably the most severe, but you can have a wheat intolerance. You can have a wheat sensitivity, so you've sort of got different stages. If someone is sensitive to wheat and they keep eating it, they can certainly develop the intolerance. And then if they keep eating, they can certainly develop into something that's more severe. The gluten intolerance is often called celiac. But many people don't realize they have an intolerance, because many people just live with the bloating and the brain fog or eczema or psoriasis or diarrhea or irritable bowel, not realizing the link between these foods and the conditions that they have. Now, some people, it is oats too. Some people can handle oats. My suggestion is stop the oats, and when all the symptoms subside, that can be the first food that you introduce. A lot of people have found having millet for breakfast is a nice alternative to having oats. It takes a little longer, but that you can cook it in your crock pot overnight. So they're the most common allergen foods. So when those foods are eaten by people that do have an allergy, eosinophil levels rise. And when eosinophil levels rise, histamine levels rise, and there's your allergy type symptoms. So how do we get this eosinophils right down to where they should be? Well, the first step is stopping the known allergens. That's step number one. Start to build up the gut flora by taking your probiotic foods. So let's have a look at probiotic foods. So your probiotic foods are your cultured foods. So that's miso, sauerkraut, and kefir yogurt. So
So you might do kefir, or you might do yogurt, and

You can do those very nicely with the nut milks or your soy milks or coconut or almond milk. So these foods, when they're included in part of the diet, they help to restore that gut flora that is so easily broken down by these things. So you see, there are some things that need to be stopped. Let's continue our list of what to do to boost the immune system. Boosting the immune system, there are some things that should stop and stop the allergens, the allergen foods. I find with some people, they also need to stop the nightshades. You see, the nightshade group of vegetables, that's tomato, eggplant, bell pepper and potato. And also your wheat and your oats. These are also high in lectins. And if you have a gut sensitivity like this, the lectins can also contribute to the problem. So stop the allergen foods and increase cultured foods. Oh, there's another one up there that I didn't put, and that is your sourdough breads. But your sourdough breads ideally are made out of the ancient grains, not the hybridized wheat. So increase probiotic foods. So with the hydrochloric acid, as I said, increase. And can you see that you're stopping the irritants? I'll also add here, and most people that are watching this don't do this, but for some who might still be doing it, the caffeine. Caffeine is also quite a disastrous food for the gut, and alcohol. If you are on any statin drugs, you can watch the presentation on heart health and see how you can get off them. If you are on antibiotics, you can watch the Poultice lecture and it will show you how you can take a flu bomb instead of the antibiotic. If you want something sweet, you can go to your natural sweeteners like the honey and the palm sugar and also the maple syrup. And if you are on painkillers, we will be doing a presentation shortly too on how to conquer pain in your body. But most pain is due to inflammation, so it's targeting that inflammation. So what else can you do to boost your immune system? A plant-based diet. You see, what a plant-based diet contains, especially your vegetables, is what's spoken out about quite a bit today, and that's your prebiotics. Especially your vegetable fiber is what's called prebiotics. So basically, prebiotics is vegetable fiber, and what prebiotics does is it feeds the probiotics, which of course is your healthy gut flora. So that also plays a very important role. One of the best blood immune system boosters is your alternating hot and colds. So what do I mean by alternating hot and colds? A lot of people fear a fever, but when you think about it, God designed the fever to play a role in fighting disease. And for centuries all through Europe, health centers have used fevers to heal illnesses. Because when the temperature rises, then the production of your white blood cells that are made in your bone marrow with your red blood cells, the lymphocytes are the only ones that are made in the lymphatic system. But when the temperature rises, your immune system production also automatically increases.
Temperature rises for a reason. Temperature

arises to kill pathogens in the body. So never fear a temperature. When I was a nurse, if someone had a temperature, we immediately cool them down and gave them Panadol, I think we do, to get that temperature down. But I do not do that now, because since studying the human body and realizing that the temperature is there, or the temperature has risen, which is called a fever, for a reason. And the only time the brain might convulse is if it gets dehydrated. So it's of the utmost importance that someone with a fever sip, sip, sip, be sipping the water, even suck on ice, just sip, sip, sip. That water must go in. But also, if they cannot take any water, maybe they're vomiting, you can get water into the body via an enema. If you give an enema, you can get 2 cups of water in like that. It's actually quicker than a drip. I think every home should have an enema kit. In fact, all through Europe, it was traditional that every home had an enema kit, because when someone was sick, they found that they always began to heal a lot quicker if their bowels were emptied. But if they had a fever, they'd put water in that way. And because increasing the hydration of the body helps to cool the body. 3 things to remember with a fever. Fever is your friend. It's there for a reason. And when all the rubbish is burnt up, the fire will go out. So one of its purposes is to burn the rubbish. Or I think in the US you call it trash, is that, or waste? And number 3, water puts the fire out. So water puts the fire out. So what do I mean by that? You can use water to reduce that fever. The most powerful way is drinking it. So as much as you can, just sip, sip, sip, sip the water. But you can also use water externally. This fever is boosting the immune system. At our retreats, we have steam saunas, and we give people fevers every afternoon. They go into the steam sauna and the steam gets them very, very hot. Then they have a cold shower or cold dunk. Over at Misty, it'll be dunking in the creek. And then back into the steam bath. Usually by the 3rd steam bath, their temperature can be up to 40, which I think might be, that's Celsius, Fahrenheit, it might be, I think, a little bit over 100. And you always end with cold. Now that alternating hot and cold, alternating the fever and the cold dunk, alternating these hot and colds, it does a massive boost to the bone marrow to make more white blood cells, more red blood cells. So it's an excellent tool, and it's been acknowledged for thousands of years, fever bath treatments or steam sauna treatments, to actually create that fever, to help fight disease. So one way you can do it at home, you might not have a steam sauna, not many people do. What you can do is after every hot shower, have a cold rinse. Now start with 10 seconds, and this isn't 1, 2, 3, 4, 5, 6, 7, 8, 9, 10. This is 1 and 2 and 3 and 4. 10 seconds can be a long time when you've got cold going on you. And then little by little every day, go up a couple of seconds, go up a couple of seconds more. So at the moment in the US, it's summer. So this is a good time to get used to your cold dunk after your hot shower, ready for the winter months, because it's one of the best protections against colds and flus. It's one of the best immune system boosters there is those hot and colds. And the best time to do those alternating hot and colds is after your exercise. And the exercise that is particularly powerful in boosting your immune system is the high intensity interval training. The high intensity interval training are intervals of high intensity and intervals of recovery. So when you're cycling as hard and fast as

you can, or you're running up that hill and you start to perspire, and then you have your recovery time where you allow your body to cool down and rest down a little bit, and then you run again or cycle again or rebound again, whatever it is that you find you can do for your high intensity interval training. With the high intensity, it's intervals of high intensity of 30 seconds. Then recovery is usually 90 seconds. And then that's usually done for a cycle of 6. So let's do the maths on that. That's only 12 minutes a day. Only 12 minutes a day. That's nothing. If you don't think you've got 12 minutes, it's time to assess what you do with your day. Because I believe we can't afford not to do that every day. So boosting the immune system is taking in many aspects. And I think when you look at this, you'll start to see we've really gone through those true remedies once again, which is pure air. To boost your immune system, you must breathe in fresh air. No bad air, please. To boost your immune system, daily sunshine. When the sunshine touches the skin, it stimulates blood to that area. And when you stimulate blood, you've got more red blood cells, more white blood cells. Boost your immune system. Temperance, not taking anything to the body that will harm it. So here are the foods that you stop. The known allergen foods, the caffeines, the alcohols, the refined sugars. They must stop. Rest, go to bed early. You want to boost your immune system? Early nights. And this is not only early nights, but 8 hours. 8 hours, not negotiable. It's only in the 8 hours that your immune system gets its full boost, which it happens while we sleep. 8 hours a night. Exercise, we've looked at. Your proper diet, the plant-based diet. Use of water, keep well hydrated. Where's our water? Up here. And the final law, trust in divine power, last and certainly far from least. Thank God every day for your immune system. Thank God every day for the knowledge on how to boost it. Thank God every day that you live in a body that has been designed to heal itself. And if you give it the right conditions, it will heal itself. So what do you do if you get sick, if you get a cold, if you get COVID, if you get a flu? Implement all of this. And you can take some herbs. What are the herbs? The herbs to help fight a cold. The herbs to help fight a flu. And I think we know them, and we know them very well. The lemon, the humble lemon, honey. And you can add some garlic to that. All your warming herbs. You can add some ginger to that. You can add some cayenne pepper to that. You can add some horseradish to that. You can blend all this in a blender. Eucalyptus oil. Remember, there definitely is a measurement for this one. And this is one drop. Horseradish. That's great for the sinuses.

In the vicinity of Washington, New Hampshire, there were two other men along with Frederick Wheeler who were instrumental in the history of the Sabbath, T.M. Preble and Cyrus Farnsworth. T.M. Preble wrote a tract entitled Tract, showing that the seventh day should be observed as a Sabbath. This tract was very influential, for it found its way to Parrot Hill, Maine, and also to the home of Joseph Bates. Bates read it and was convinced of it, but wanted to investigate further. Joseph Bates heard about a group of Sabbath keepers in Washington, New Hampshire, and before making any major changes, he decided to visit. He traveled by train and stagecoach to the town of Hillsborough, where Frederick Wheeler lived. Despite arriving at 10 p.m., he was invited in and said that he wanted to look at every argument in the Bible in favor of the Sabbath. That night, the two men studied together and talked until the morning. Joseph Bates took notes, and in the morning, they both knelt to pray and committed their lives to preaching on the Sabbath truth. The next day, the two men traveled 12 miles to the home of Cyrus Farnsworth. There, on a warm day, in the front garden under the maple trees, Frederick Wheeler and Cyrus Farnsworth continued Joseph Bates' crash course on the Sabbath. Along with T.M. Preble's tract on the Sabbath, Bates was now fully convinced. He bade his farewells and started his three-day journey home with a lot to think about. Arriving back in Fairhaven, he was walking home from the train depot when he met his neighbor, James Madison Monroe Hall, as he was crossing the bridge from New Bedford to Fairhaven. Bates was greeted with the question, "What's the news, Captain Bates?" To which he responded, "The news is that the seventh day is the Sabbath." After a short conversation, Bates arranged to meet with Mr. Hall and the other Advent believers to study this subject out. By the next Sabbath, Mr. Hall was a Sabbath keeper and his wife the week after. Bates would be instrumental in the adoption of the Sabbath by the disappointed Adventist. He had a special burden to teach on this subject, and the tracts he wrote would be instrumental in convincing many people, in particular, James and Ellen White. Joseph Bates was at home writing when his wife came in and said she needed some more flour to finish the baking. He went down to the shop and used all the last money that he had to buy 4 pounds of flour. His wife, Prudence, was very upset. Firstly, that he had used all the money that they had, and secondly, that he only had enough to buy 4 pounds of flour. She asked him what he was going to do, to which he responded he was going to write a book on the Sabbath and spread it to the world. About half an hour later, he was impressed to go to the post office, and when he arrived, there was a letter for him. He didn't have enough money to even pay for the postage, but

asked the postmaster if he would open it. When he did, he found there was a $10 bill inside, and he used this money to buy a more generous supply of groceries and also to arrange for the printing of his next tract. Within a few years, this truth on the Sabbath would grow remarkably. In 1848, there were six major conferences on the Sabbath, with Bates presenting at most of them. After the great disappointment of 1844 and the scattering that the various winds of doctrine would cause after this, God was using this truth to gather his people around. Proverbs 4 verse 18 says that the path of the just is as a shining light that shines ever brighter unto the perfect day. God was slowly leading his people back to a full understanding of his word. May we follow God as he leads us day by day and step by step.

You're looking at a very important site. In Arabic, they call it Nahr al-Zarqa, the river, the green river. Now, what is the significance of the site? A name was born here, which we use today, Israel. Question, what would have happened if Jacob hadn't confessed his sins before he struggled with the angel right here? Had not Jacob previously repented of his sin in obtaining the birthright by fraud, God would not have heard his prayer and mercifully preserved his life. You know, this is serious. What about you and me? We're close to the time of trouble such as this world has never seen. And we will not survive if there's one sin that we haven't confessed. So in the time of trouble, if the people of God had unconfessed sins to appear before them while tortured with fear and anguish, they would be overwhelmed. Please don't carry unconfessed sins. Despair would cut off their faith, and they could not have confidence to plead with God for deliverance. What about you and me? We're coming closer to the time of trouble. May the Holy Spirit speak to your heart. You know, He usually tells us if there's a problem. Say, God, I'm sorry. Help me to overcome. What is the present attitude towards the law of God? Attitude can be so dangerous. For the eyes of the Lord, He speaks. And he's got Asa, King Asa, in mind. For the eyes of the Lord run to and fro throughout the whole earth. He also sees you and me. To show himself strong on behalf of those whose heart is loyal to him. In this you have done foolishly, King Asa. Therefore, from now on, you shall have wars.

confess your sins, and enjoy freedom. Satan leads many to believe that God will overlook their unfaithfulness in the minor affairs of life. This is dangerous. But the Lord shows in his dealing with Jacob that he can in no wise sanction or tolerate evil. I know it's a struggle with our fallen human nature, but we've got to confess and overcome by his strength. All who endeavor to excuse, you know, man, let me tell you what happened here. No. All who endeavor to excuse or conceal their sins and permit them to remain upon the books of heaven, unconfessed and unforgiven, will be overcome by Satan. I want to tell you, it's a very serious thing. We have to be prepared for the end times and then God's eternal kingdom. What is the most important lesson that you've learned from the story of Jacob? It tells me that there is hope for the most degraded sinner like me and maybe you. Unless we confess we are lost. Let's follow in the footsteps of God every day of our lives. Jacob tried to gain the victory in his own strength, but he failed. You cannot gain the victory in your own strength. No, never. Some people think they can. You cannot. At one of the churches, I took this little baby in my arms. Man, and she screamed. But only afterwards, when she discovered that this old man loves this little baby, then she fell asleep in my arms. Only when I discover that God is my friend and not my enemy, can I rest in his salvation. Body language, escapism, denial. Sometimes we live in denial. We're not ourselves. We pretend. The Greek word for personality, persona. In ancient times, the Greeks had this thing, the mask on their faces. That was not the real person. We must be the real person. God is waiting to accept your confessions and forgive your sins. What was the heart cry of Jacob when that new day dawned after that tremendous struggle? When the angel of the Lord was just about to leave, he grabbed him. "I will not let you go unless you bless me." This should be the passion of our hearts. Don't let God go. Grab him, embrace him till he blesses you. Listen to what God told him. And he said, "Your name shall no longer be called Jacob." Are you Jacob? "But Israel." I'm either Jacob or Israel. "For you have struggled with God." We've got to agonize with God and with men, and have prevailed. The Bible is such a beautiful book. We need to read it more often. While listening to the music of the Jabbok River, he hears heaven's melody of peace. The Lord allows conflict to prepare the heart for peace. The fear of his brother was replaced by the peace of heaven, and he listens to the music of the Jabbok River. The bitter taste of doubt, embarrassment and self-reproach are replaced with a sweet taste of peace and reconciliation. While Jacob was wrestling with the angel at Jabbok, another heavenly messenger was sent to his brother Esau. While traveling on the king's highway to go and kill his brother Jacob, Esau had a dream. Now, this is very interesting. It was all about

the sad, painful experiences of his brother during the past 20 years, he saw what happened to his brother. He saw the future pain on Jacob's face when they would tell him, "Listen, your dear mom Rebecca has passed away." The anticipated loving, joyous embrace of his mother would painfully vanish in the message of her death. And this is what Esau saw. And you know, I've discovered something. We've all got unpleasant personalities in our lives. But if you could change your anger, your animosity to sympathy, it's a better emotion. Feel sorry for your enemy. Don't hate him. And this is what happened to Esau. You know, I learned so many psychological truths while doing research on the characters of these Bible people. In his dream, Esau saw angels protecting his brother. Next morning, he calls his soldier. "Soldiers, report for duty." Their spears are shining in the sun. They are ready to go and kill his hated enemy, the deceitful Jacob. They look at him. There's a difference. Esau, the hardened hero of the desert, addresses them. Listen what he says. "Gentlemen, last night I had a dream here in the desert, and I would like to share the dream with you." "What could this be?" His soldiers moves a little closer to their champion. They saw a change in the attitude of their commander. His body language and voice have changed for the better. He's no longer a man of war, but suddenly a man of peace. They can't believe their eyes. "What has happened?" "Soldiers, in a little while I have to tell him," that's Jacob, "that his dearly beloved mother had passed away. He will be devastated because they were so close to one another." Esau clears his voice. He chokes. They saw tears in this hard man's eyes. You know, when God touches us, we become such kind people. "I also saw angels protecting him, soldiers. It tells me that he has confessed his sins, his crimes. I want to appeal to you. Let's not harm him. I know I've told you, let's go and destroy him. Please, don't harm him." You know, my friend, when I visit these historic sites, I visualize the drama of many years ago. Listen to what Jacob asked after the night of wrestling with the angel. Then Jacob asked, saying, "Tell me your name, I pray." And he said, "Why is it that you ask about my name?" And he blessed him there. So Jacob called the name of the place Peniel. El, it's a theophoric name. El points up to God in the singular, Elohim. "For I have seen God face to face," that's in human form, "and my life is preserved." Just as he crossed over Peniel, the sun rose on him and he limped on his hip. Can you see the old man limping but smiling? But man, there is a new song in his heart. He whistles, "God is so good. Praise God from whom all blessings come." He's a new man. "Wakey, wakey," he calls the sleeping household. "Get up. We're going to cross the Jabbok and enter to the land of promise." There's a little chorus which says, "A little talk with Jesus makes it right, all right." We have to talk to him to have a new voice, a new smile. And this is what happened to Jacob. Little Joseph wanted to know why his father is so happy. "Mama,

0: Rachel, look at Daddy.
1: My son, she says, it is because he prayed all night and confessed all his sins. Now Jacob lifted his eyes and looked, and there Esau was coming, and with him were 400 men. Emotions? Trust replaced the fear, because he wrestled with God. My friend, if you wrestle with God, grab him and don't let him go, you can face your enemies. So he divided the children among Leah, Rachel, and the two maidservants, and he put the maidservants and their children in front, Leah and the children behind, and Rachel and Joseph last. You can think about this. You know, I was telling the cameraman, Janusz, and my friends why Jacob was bubbling over. The joy of salvation after he confessed his sins beamed out of his body language. He himself went ahead. Listen to this. As he came near his brother, he bowed down to the ground 7 times. Now, before the encounter with God, he put his family in front, in the front line, and himself safely at the back. Now, listen what it says here. He passes the people and walks in front of them. He wrestled with God. He transferred his trust from humans to God. You know, when I visit these places, I can see Esau walking in front of them. The goats heard the story from their forefathers of how Jacob limped with his staff. When he came to Esau, he bowed 7 times before him. This is a very important statement. The struggle with God and the subsequent victory removed his guilt and fear of his brother and his army. If we have a relationship with God, fear, all fear is gone. Agonizing with God is still the best way of getting rid of your sinful, selfish pride. We want to be important. That is not important to be important. Can you see him bowing before his brother? With his heap. 7 times. 1, 2. But what is the significance of 7? One of my favorite archaeologists, he died long ago, but he made tremendous discoveries, Sir Flinders Petrie. He made an interesting discovery next to the Nile that you're looking at a place called Tel El Amarna. And that's another interesting story, but I won't go into that now. What do you see in this picture? In one of the tombs at Tel El Amarna, where Akhenaten, Nefertiti, and the monotheistic royalty lived. Let's read one of the Amarna clay tablets. I was so excited when I got this. It tells about a group of Asiatics who came and bowed 7 times before Pharaoh Akhenaten. He believed in the unseen creator God, Akhenaten. His wife's name was Nefertiti. Why 7 times? If we can get the reason why the number 7 is mentioned by Moses, we will have some insight into why Jacob used the same number when he bowed before Esau. Remember, Esau was not a Pharaoh. But why did he bow 7 times before his brother? The cuneiform clay tablets say it was a sign of perfect humility and denouncing pride. So this was the meaning of 7 bows in ancient times. I like this. It was also a sign of unselfish subservience. you know, Esau was

was worried. He expected different behavior from his brother. And here, hey, seven times. And of course, he knew about the ancient law codes. So this was a big surprise to Esau. So when Jacob made his seven vows before his brother, he renounced his claim to the special blessings and rights of the firstborn, which he procured by fraud. So actually, Jacob deletes it. What a revelation. Esau got the message that he accepted his brother's sincerity. He accepted Jacob's sincerity by seven vows. Maybe you and I have to bow seven times and surrender our rights. This is the result of agonizing with God. It all goes back to agonizing with God. And I remember one time, maybe you also have quarrels with your wife, and I was so upset. And I struggled with the Lord. I said, I will not get off my knees until I get peace. About 3 o'clock that morning, the Lord revealed to me that I've got the problem, not my wife. You know, sometimes we think the problem is over there. Look into yourself. If you want to be a happier person, get rid of pride and selfishness through agonizing prayer with God. And now for the climax of 20-year unresolved personal conflict between two brothers. It's going to happen. Let's read it. But Esau ran. Oh, this is sweet. He ran to meet him, it's Jacob, and embraced him, and fell on his neck, and kissed him. And both of them wept. How many verbs do you find here? Ran,

0: so beautiful.
1: Wouldn't it be a divine experience if this could happen in the lives of so many estranged family members? Maybe you need it in your family. Reconciliation with one of your family members. Can you imagine the painful exercise with a damaged hip, bowing down? 1, 2, 7 times. And I've explained the ancient meaning of bowing 7 times. Resigning your rights. By the way, we've got no rights. We only have privileges. Change your attitude. Mother, asked Jacob, why is Daddy and the other man just crying and crying and crying? They're big. Why are they crying? Joseph, it's your father's own brother. They didn't see each other for 20 years, and now they are so happy to be together again, and they cry for joy. Little Joseph, tears can be tears of pain, tears can be joyful, and these are joyful tears. Jacob first had to embrace God before he could embrace his estranged brother who wanted to kill him. If you want to go and solve a family problem, embrace God, and then you can embrace your enemy. Any lessons to be learned here? Oh, there are so many. And he lifted his eyes and saw the woman and children and said, this is Esau speaking to Jacob, why are these with you? So he said, the children whom God has graciously given your servant. The title, your servant. After a long embrace in which all animosity disappeared, he noticed Jacob's family. Hey! How long do you think it took for Jacob to introduce his wives? How many wives has he had? 4. And children? And servants. Then the maidservants came near, they and their children, and bowed down. And Leah also came near with her children, and they bowed down. I don't know if it's 7 times, but maybe it was 7 times. With the children, and they bowed down. Afterward, Joseph and Rachel came near, and they bowed down. So this was a bowing down. I think their knees had a hard time. Esau, my brother, this is Rachel. You know what? I worked 14 years in order to get her as my wife. I will tell you the rest of the story at a later stage. Little Joseph greets Uncle Esau with his left hand, and his father said, no, use your right hand to shake your uncle's hand and then kiss him. For the first time in years, the two estranged brothers had a good laugh. When last did you have a good laugh with your estranged family? This is what God wants us to do. Reconcile. Laugh again. Behold how good and how pleasant it is for brothers to dwell together in unity. There's no unity in the world. We need unity. Reconciliation, by the way, is the smile of redemption. Do you need that smile? May God grant it to you. And now the conversation switches to the gifts that Jacob presented to Esau. And here I discovered something exciting. Then Esau said, what do you mean by all this company which I met? And he said, these are to find favor in the sight of my Lord. This is very important. But Esau said, I have enough, my brother. Keep what you have for yourself. Question, Why was Esau

initially hesitant to receive the gifts. We'll have to go back to archaeology. Loretta says it was the custom in those days that when you receive a gift, you acknowledge the donor's apology. Furthermore, that's not all, furthermore, it was expected of Esau, the receiver, to also love and protect his brother. It's a big job to protect people. So if Esau accepts the gift, he's obliged to protect his brother Jacob. And Jacob said, "No, please, if I have found favor in your sight, then receive my present from my hand. Inasmuch as I have seen your face as though I had seen the face of God, and you were pleased with me." Jacob wanted to make sure that this reconciliation was permanent. "Please take my blessing that is brought to you, because God has dealt graciously with me, and because I have enough." So he urged him, and he took it. When Esau accepted the gift, it placed the responsibility towards Jacob, on him, on Esau. And Jacob's smile was more prominent than the smile of one of his camels. This camel does not use Colgate toothpaste. "Thank you, Esau, for accepting the gift, for your wholehearted forgiveness, love, and future protection." What a meeting. "A secret gift," says the wise man, "calms anger down. A hidden favor softens great anger." Have you tried this? Give your enemy a gift. Tell me, what kind of gifts does God offer us in order to win our goodwill, our love? Let's look at a few. Then Peter said unto them, "Repent and be baptized, every one of you, in the name of Jesus Christ, for the remission of sins, and ye shall receive the gift of the Holy Ghost." According to ancient culture, when you give a gift, there's something attached to it. If I receive a gift from God, He promises to look after me. He'll protect me. And how do you evaluate the gift of the Holy Spirit? It is such a gift. "For the wages of sin is death, but the gift of God is eternal life in Jesus our Lord." Everlasting life. How does one say thank you for the gift of time that matches God's everlasting life, His time? "Thanks be to God for His indescribable gift, Jesus Christ." And this is going to be the study, the curriculum throughout the ages. Our God loved us so much that He paid a price for us on Calvary. We don't understand it now. Just maybe a few glimpses. But this is going to be the study throughout eternity. What a gift. What can we give Him in return? Just our sinful hearts on a daily basis, asking us to help us through the day to be kind and deny our selfish, fallen nature. Father in heaven, help us to bow before our enemies. Help us to be humble. Help us to wrestle with you. And help us not to let you go except you bless us. In Jesus' name, amen.

Welcome to Bible Answers. We have a question here. Did Jesus die on Wednesday or Friday? Well, there are whole church groups that believe in the Wednesday crucifixion, but Friday, I believe, is the day on which Jesus was crucified. Now, why was it on a Friday and why wasn't it on a Wednesday? If we go all the way back to Genesis, and then we read in Genesis chapter 2, verse 1, and onwards, thus the heavens and the earth and all the host of them were finished, and on the seventh day God ended his work which he had done, and he rested on the seventh day from all his work which he had done. Then God blessed the seventh day and he sanctified it, because on it he rested from all his work which God had created and made. So there was a six-day creation and a rest day. That was the creation week. And if we go to Exodus chapter 20, we read there in verse 8, this is the Sabbath commandment. Remember the Sabbath day to keep it holy. 6 days shall you labor and do all your work. But the seventh day is the Sabbath of the Lord your God. In it you shall do no work. You nor your son, nor your daughter, nor your male servant, nor your female servant, nor your cattle, nor your stranger within your gates. Why? For in 6 days the Lord made the heavens and the earth, the sea, and all that is in them, and rested on the seventh day. Therefore the Lord blessed the Sabbath day and hallowed it. So there was a six-day creation and a Sabbath rest. And that is included in the Sabbath commandment. Now, if you go to Deuteronomy chapter 5, then we read in verse 14, or from verse 12 onwards, observe the Sabbath day to keep it holy. And then it follows the same basic pattern as the previous one. And then it says why you should keep the Sabbath. And remember that you were a slave in the land of Egypt, and the Lord your God brought you out from there by a mighty hand and an outstretched arm. Therefore the Lord your God commanded you to keep the Sabbath day. So here's the same commandment with a different reason for keeping it. The first one, to commemorate creation. But this one is to commemorate the fact that he brought us out of slavery. This is the redemptive side of the Sabbath. So the creation week, 6 days, 1 day rest. And what about the redemptive week? Well, if we turn to the book of Mark, then we have the interesting story from chapter 11 onwards,

What happened in the last week of Jesus' life? And it tells us about his triumphant entry and everything that he taught in the temples and the confrontations and the trials of Jesus. And it tells us when these events took place. Now in chapter 11 we read, "Now when they drew near Jerusalem to Bethpage and Bethany at the Mount of Olives, he sent two of his disciples." Now remember, he sent them to fetch the colt because he was going to enter Jerusalem riding on the donkey, and he was going to be hailed as the king that comes in the name of the Lord. In other words, this is his official announcement that this is the Messiah coming in. They rebuked him, the scribes and the Pharisees, and rebuked his disciples and told them to keep quiet. And Jesus said, if they do not speak, the stones will speak. Now, it doesn't say on which day this was, so we have to infer the day as we continue. But we can say this is day one. Day one. Then we read a little bit further on, and it says there in verse 12, "Now the next day." It doesn't say which day it is, but it tells us it's the next day. So we have day one, he's entering into Jerusalem. The next day, that's day two, whatever that day may be. And then it tells the story of what happened on that day and what Jesus did on that day. Now we go to verse 20, and there it says, "Now in the morning." So that's the third day. Doesn't tell us what day it is. And then it gives an account of everything that Jesus did and taught. And it tells about his sermons and what he taught the people and everything that took place on that day. And then it comes to chapter 14, and it tells us, now, 2 days to the Passover. So we are on the next day, 2 days to the Passover and the Feast of Unleavened Bread, and it tells us what happened. And then in verse 12, "Now on the first day of Unleavened Bread," that's the next day. This is now the fifth day, but we don't know which day it is, whether it's a Monday or a Tuesday, we don't know. But it tells us the next day. And then we drop down and we see what Jesus taught on that day and what happened. And now we come to the sixth day. "Immediately in the morning, the chief priests held a consultation with the elders." So now we have the sixth day. Still doesn't tell us which day it is, just tells us the event taking place. Now this is a fascinating story, because in all the previous ones, it says he entered, the next day he did this, the next day he did that, the next day, and then we finally get to the sixth day. And now it's going to break it up into time periods. So early in the morning, there is the trial. And we have the trials of Jesus, and they are explained to us. And then finally, we have the crucifixion in verse 24. "And when they crucified him, they divided his garments, casting lots for them to determine what every man should take." Now it was the third hour when they crucified him. Now if it was the third hour, then it was 9 o'clock in the morning. So the sixth day, we are getting hours. They crucified him at 9 o'clock in the morning. And then verse 33 says, "And when the sixth hour had come, darkness," there was darkness over the land. So the sixth hour, that would be 12 o'clock. And this darkness remained until the ninth hour. That makes it 3 o'clock. "And at the ninth hour, Jesus cried out with a loud voice, saying, Eloi, Eloi, lama sabachthani, which is translated, my God, why have you forsaken me?"
Then there is the brief account of the

0: him, bringing him something to drink. Then someone ran and filled a sponge full of sour wine, put it on the reed and offered it to him to drink, saying, "Let him alone, let us see if Elijah will come to take him down." And Jesus cried out with a loud voice and breathed his last. And then the veil of the temple was torn in two from top to bottom. So we know that he died shortly after 3 o'clock in the afternoon. All right, so we had the final week, the triumphant entry, the first day. What happened on the second day, the third, the fourth, the fifth, the sixth day? We actually have hours. So now we have an explanation of the breakdown of time on that day. Then we continue. Verse 42. And when evening had come, because the day before the Sabbath, it was the preparation day. But we don't know, is it a high Sabbath or is it another Sabbath? So when evening had come, because it was the preparation day, that is the day before the Sabbath, Joseph of Arimathea, a prominent council member who was himself waiting for the kingdom of God, coming and taking courage, went to Pilate and asked for the body of Jesus. So this is happening in those last hours of the sixth day. And then the Bible says he was buried, and then it must have been the Sabbath. And then it says, and when the Sabbath was passed, this is chapter 16, Mary Magdalene, Mary, the mother of James and Salome, brought spices that they might come and anoint him. Very early in the morning, on the first day of the week, they came to the tomb when the sun had risen. So now we can work backwards. Very early in the morning, first day of the week, that's Sunday. So some translations actually say Sunday, and that's correct. So working back, there was the Sabbath, then the sixth day, and what happened on the sixth day is broken down, and all the way through to that first day of the triumphant entry. So that's the final week of Jesus' life, described in detail in the book of Mark. So on what day did he die? It must have been the Friday. Now, the Jews used inclusive reckoning. So any portion of a day was considered a day. So if he died before sunset on the Friday, that was considered day one. He was in the grave on the Sabbath. He rested in the grave. That's the seventh day. And on the first day, he rose from the dead. So this week mirrors the creation week. 6 days creation, 1 day rest. 6 days recreation, 1 day rest. He announces himself by coming on the colt, fulfilling the prophecy. This is the Messiah, and he's going to the sacrifice. So Friday, according to the book of Mark, is the day on which he was crucified.
1: You're not really using this as a polling tool. This is a training tool. So you can kind of see the difference here between a 10-inch yoke and a 5-inch yoke.
2: This is my ox box. And this is one of the things that I developed basically specifically for compost application. You know, if that was a group of that I was doing as oxen, at this point they probably would have already worn a yoke, as well as had a halter on them, and that's mainly also just to kind of get them used to being working side by side, and then also to kind of suss out who is going to be on what side. You know, I'm starting to look at, you know, personality when they are young to see, okay, who needs the encouragement? Who is the...

0: you know, the more independent of the two, who's going to be the more dominant in the team, because each team is going to have a dominant member of that team. Usually, not always, but usually the more dominant of the team will probably be the one that you put on the off side, the one that's away from you.
1: Yeah. So in this case, if this was a real scenario, it would be the more energetic one, or that's not necessarily the case. I guess
0: it's hard to tell. Sometimes you'll see from the halter training that which one seems to be the more rambunctious of the two, but it can change when they get under load, right? And oftentimes I will reserve the right to adjust the side. I mean, and sometimes, you know, it's good for the adaptability of the ox to be able to work on both sides. Joseph, I can work Joseph on the near side. I can work Joseph on the off side. He's flexible enough and he knows how to do that. And that's because I've worked him in those either position.
1: Yeah.
0: Most of the time, it's usually fairly set. That once you have a team, near side, off side, it usually doesn't change. If you are starting to have behavioral problems in that team, that's one thing that you can do to remedy that is to switch the sides.
1: Uh-huh.
0: And it'll kind of be a reset, and they'll think, oh gosh, what's going on here? I'll have to relearn. And you can kind of use that as a reset to be like, okay, we were dealing with some behavioral problems. Let's just switch sides, see how that works from there.
1: If it's good, if it ain't broke, don't fix it.
0: Yeah.
1: Look at it if there seems to be something.
0: And then, you know, and like, it's hard to tell. Like, the animal will respond to a certain, like, we were seeing very distinct responses to the halter out of those two animals. So they're going to respond in different ways to the halter. They will also respond in different ways to the pressure on the yoke.
1: Yeah.
0: And not even the wearing the yoke itself. So once they get into a load and what they do once they start pushing, it could change, you know, and that could dictate which side they're on, whether they need to be near so that they get encouragement from you, or whether they're, you know, like, I will always put my more trustworthy ox and also the faster one on the off side. Because the way, you know, if you have the two animals side by side, if you have the faster one on the off side, they're going to turn into you, right? And that's better than if they are turning away from you, right?
1: Yeah.
0: If you put the faster one right here, they're going to be turning away from you. And you'll find that you're going to be slowing down that near side one a lot. You'll be like, and they'll just get really irritated with you constantly, like, whapping them on the nose, saying, slow down, slow down, slow down, slow down. And then they'll be like, they'll get, you know,
1: I'm trying to go and I'm needing to stop.
0: They're like, this, it doesn't engender the trust of the relationship to be constantly being told no. Right? It's like raising a child. Like, if you're constantly telling that child no, no, no, no, no, no. Which is why, like, usually the first word that most kids utter is no. Because, you know, you're not developing that relationship. You got to be able to tell them yes, go, you know. And so having that team that's turning into you, you'll be able to have him say, encourage him to go forward and keep them more even, rather than constantly telling them no.
1: Yeah.
0: And but this one actually fits. Like, this is the one I will use for Joseph. So that's a 9-inch. This is a 10-inch. So this is a little bit, even though it's a smaller beam,
1: yeah,
0: it's the wider neck piece here. But you can kind of see it's similar. It's got the same kind of drop down, but then you have the two hitch points. So you have two chains that come back from, and then you have to have that single tree in the back that kind of acts as an evener.
1: Yeah.
0: But

0: So that's an even smaller one.
1: That's okay. We can...
0: That, you know, it's... And I don't actually use this one too much. Because I find that calves at this stage, you can use this as a training tool. But they're usually just a little bit too small to really gain a lot. You can definitely... And I have used this. This one actually was the first yoke I ever made. And so Joseph and Tex, his teammate, this was the yoke that he first started in.
1: Wow.
0: When I first started training. So Joseph wore this yoke with his teammate when he was, a calf that was a couple months old.
1: And you just heated up the peep.
0: Yeah, seat. And so for the small, like, training yokes, you can do this with bent wood, you know, and it looks cooler, but like I said, it's not really, you're not really using this as a pulling tool. This is a training tool. So the PVC works fine. You can just heat it up. One of the things that you do to kind of keep it from collapsing when you're heating it is to fill it with sand, fill it with dry sand. And then as you heat it, it kind of holds its shape better when you just, you know, lightly heat it over an open flame. Definitely do it outside because it will off gas some funny stuff into the air you don't want to breathe. And then you bend it around a form that's shaped to this, the bow width. So 4 inches, 5 inches, 10 inches. And then there's a whole step up. I have

0: the 10 inch. This is actually, no, this is the 9 inch template, and this is the 10 inch template. And see, this is actually an extra 10 inch form board that I made when I last made this yoke. So that I just had an extra one. So you can see I used the template and I cut out from 2x12s the shape, and then I glue them all together, and then I do the basic shaping from there with that. So yeah, all of the beams I've made, all of the bows have been bought. I often find that I will skip steps. So you can, and if you're doing a lot of really good intensive training, you can go in each step, you know. But like I said, I will often take those animals and put them out to pasture for the summer, and then bring them back in and do the training during the winter, and they'll have grown beyond yoke steps. So like the, you know, I'll go from a 5 inch to a, you know, I think this is the 7 inch, you know, or even up to like, this is an 8 or a 9 inch, depending on how fast they grow. So I find I often use, this is my most common size for my training, the 5 inch, you know, for training calves. And then I'll usually step them into a size like this, or maybe one of these two here. Then they eventually get into the 10 inch. And I've never had to make anything larger than a 10 inch, but some of the larger breeds I have heard going in up to a, like an 11 or a 12 inch, wow. You know? And that's a pretty massive yoke, you know, for a team of Chianina oxen, you know, the big 3,000 pound ones. I think at that point, you know, you're going for show and pulling. As far as like general farm oxen, seems like most everything that works good on in our system is ending up in around the 10 inch. Those Fleck Vs, they do have a beefier neck, and I've contemplated on whether or not I need to build an 11, a little bit of a bigger neck piece. Whereas like Joseph, because he's Holstein, he's a little bit thinner in the neck, even though he's really tall. He's never needed anything more than a 10 inch. So,
1: and with knowing like how big the drop needs to be and all that, you can get that information like from Tillers.
0: Tillers has a wonderful PDF version of the formula. And then you can even order like templates that you can print out that have it all designed out from them. At least you used to be able to do that, but it's a fairly easy thing to do the basic math of taking this 10 inch bow width formula and doing that translates to the length of your beam, the drop of your belly, you know, the curve of your neck seat, all of the aspects of shaping a good yoke shape. It's got kind of a classic shape to it. You kind of know it when you see it.
1: Uh-huh.
0: But the formula for that I got from Tillers. That's been the best one. But then, like I said, with this one, I modified it. So I actually made it a little bit wider than the formula so that I could account for walking over our beds in the garden. This is my ox box. And this is one of the things that I developed basically for, specifically for compost application.
1: Okay.
0: And so this is actually based on, this is a Jeep axle.
1: Uh-huh.
0: So this is off of like an old CJ5, like military style Jeep, you know, which had a much more narrow wheelbase than a lot of modern cars. And so it's an old Jeep axle, but it actually works really well on our bed system. It's about the right width. And then I just kind of manufactured the structure here, basic welding fabrication, and then built the wooden box on top. And so we use this

0: So when we make the compost, I load this with the tractor, and then this gets driven over the beds, and then we've got people here, and they just, and it's pretty fun. It just goes quickly, and you're just shoveling off the compost directly on top of the bed.
1: Mm-hmm.
0: And so if I didn't have access to, you know, a rototiller for seed bed prep and, you know, like cover crop incorporation, I would probably just be doing smaller amount, and I would be doing a heavy application, doing it more low till, and I could probably do it entirely with oxen, 100% that way.
2: Do you think this is better because you're concentrating on the bed versus like a manure spreader that's kind of flailing?
0: Which I used to use, which just flings it everywhere. I think for the kind of the application that we're doing on the permanent bed system, this is better.
2: Uh-huh.
0: And I've seen there's like some bed top manure spreaders that are out there. They're not very common. They're really expensive. One of the things that's kind of fun about this is that the crew loves doing this.
2: Mm.
0: There's something about like when we go out and I'm driving the oxen, and then we usually have, you know, 2 to 3 people shoveling, and we're having a conversation, and it's fun, and you wouldn't think about it, but like literally shoveling compost is one of the most, like the number one thing that our crew says, like it's their favorite activity on the farm, you know? So I could mechanize this, you know, where I'm putting it on. The benefit of a compost spreader is that I could do it by myself, right? Without anybody else. But that also kind of takes away from the relational side of it, where we're actually like having fun fertilizing the garden and, you know, getting into deep conversations and that kind of thing. That's something you can't do when you're
2: right
0: running the tractor.
2: Yeah.
0: I think this is a better, more precise application of the compost, but you know, unfortunately I'm looking at this, I'm like, oh, this is going to rot out on me. I'm going to have to rebuild it soon and, you know, all that kind of thing. But, so this is what we call the ox box.
2: Yeah.
0: And, it sits pretty high, which is nice. So that it kind of, you're using gravity. So even the like shoveling, it's not hard work because you're using the gravity to, and I load it with the tractor. So there's the benefit of having the tractor is that I can,
3: instead of shoveling it on, it's working.
0: Exactly. You know, loading this would be hard because it's so high.
2: Mm-hmm.
0: And then I've got it basically sized. So, you know, I do like 3 to 4 bucket loads with the tractor in here. And that gives me, you know, 2 bed lengths. So we go there and we back and we come back and, you know, we'll do an 8 bed block of permanent beds, you know, and that's kind of about what we would do as a group of transplants or something like that. It works pretty good. Low tech, but there's, you know, the ox cart is almost, it's ubiquitous across the world, like the 2-wheeled basic ox cart. And you even look into some old agricultural books and they'll give like manure management, you know, numbers in the number of ox carts per acre.
2: Oh.
0: You know, you're like, oh, you dumped out 80 ox carts of acre, you know, per acre for your wheat crop. You know, like that's kind of a
2: standard of measurement.
0: Yes. How big of an ox cart?
2: Yeah.
0: You know, well, it's probably something about like this.
2: Uh-huh.
0: Slightly different design with big wooden wheels, you know, but this works great for us.
2: No, that's awesome.

Previously on the United States in Revelation, we learned how America's two great principles, Protestantism and Republicanism, were under attack, and as a result, individual liberties are now in danger. And we saw that when these two principles are finally removed, a new form of government will be created known as the image of the beast, a government similar to the papacy of the Dark Ages, where the church controls the state. And we discovered how it was prophesied that all who would not submit to this system would be sentenced to death. Let us now look at the mark of the beast. The mark that will show who worships the image of the beast or not. Revelation 13 predicts how the United States will try to force all to receive a mark. And he causeth all, both small and great, rich and poor, free and bond, to receive a mark in their right hand or in their foreheads. And that no man might buy or sell, save he that had the mark or the name of the beast. What is this mark? In the Old Testament scriptures, the Hebrew word for mark is oath, and is sometimes translated as mark or sign. And the Lord set a mark, oath, upon Cain, lest any finding him should kill him. Genesis 4:15. And it shall be to the Lord for a name, for an everlasting sign, oath, that shall not be cut off. Isaiah 55:13. From these verses, it is clear that the words mark and sign can be used synonymously in the scripture. The mark of the beast must therefore be his sign. In contrast to the beast's mark, the Bible tells us of how God is placing his mark upon his people at the end of time. And I saw another angel ascending from the east, having the seal of the living God, and he cried with a loud voice, saying, Hurt not the earth, neither the sea, nor the trees, till we have sealed the servants of our God in their foreheads. Revelation 7, verse 2 and 3. What is this sign or seal? A seal is what gives power and authority to laws and often contains three parts: the name of the power issuing it, their territory, and their right to rule or jurisdiction. So to discover what God's seal is, we must look at his law, the Ten Commandments, and see where these three parts are. This leads us to the fourth commandment. Remember the Sabbath day to keep it holy. For in 6 days the Lord made heaven and earth, the sea, and all that in them is, and rested the seventh day. Wherefore the Lord blessed the Sabbath day and hallowed it. Here we find the name of God, the Lord, his territory, the heavens, earth, and sea, and that he is the creator, therefore giving him the right to rule over his creation. In the Sabbath commandment, we have the seal of God. It is the seventh day Sabbath which gives authority to God's law. To reject the Sabbath by observing Sunday is to remove the authority from his law and thereby make it null and void. On the other hand, the keeping of the Sabbath acknowledges God's law and is the mark or sign that shows allegiance to him. And hallow my Sabbaths, and they shall be a sign between me and you, that ye may know that I am the Lord your God. Ezekiel 20:20. The mark of the beast, like the seal of God, is not a literal mark, but is symbolic of something that shows the authority of the first beast, which we learned in episode 1 is the papacy. Therefore, to discover what the mark of the beast is, we must find out what the papacy claims to be its mark of authority.

When asked about the true day of worship, this is what Rome had to say. Sunday is our mark of authority. The church is above the Bible, and this transference of Sabbath observance is proof of that fact. Catholic Record is September 1, 1923. Question: what warrant have you for keeping Sunday, preferably to the ancient Sabbath, which was Saturday? Answer: we have for it the authority of the Catholic Church. Catholic Christian Instructed, Chapter 23, page 272. Protestants do not realize that by observing the Sunday, they accept the authority of the spokesperson of the Church, the Pope. Our Sunday Visitor, February 5, 1950. Reason and common sense demand the acceptance of one or the other of these alternatives. Either Protestantism and the keeping holy of Saturday, or Catholicity and the keeping holy of Sunday. Compromise is impossible. The Catholic Mirror, December 23, 1893. From these statements, it is clear that Rome views its change of the Sabbath from the seventh day, Saturday, to Sunday, the first day of the week, as its mark of authority, and that Protestants, in keeping Sunday, are honoring her. It is clear, then, that Sunday observance is the mark of the beast. So if the United States will try to cause all to receive this mark, this must mean that it will try to force all to worship on Sunday. The mark of the beast is said to be placed symbolically in the forehead or hand. Why is this? The forehead refers to the mind, which is the place of reason, intellect, and decision. These words which I command you today shall be in your heart, mind. You shall bind them as a sign on your hand, and they shall be as frontals on your forehead. Deuteronomy 6:6-8. So if one consciously agrees with Sunday observance, they will receive this symbolic mark on their forehead. The hand symbolizes action. Whatsoever thy hand findeth to do, do it with thy might. Ecclesiastes 9:10. If one worships on Sunday, even if one does not mentally agree with it, they will receive the mark in their hand. In these last days, the Bible symbolizes God's people as an angel flying through the sky, giving a final call to the world, warning individuals not to receive the mark of the beast and to return to the Ten Commandments, including the Sabbath commandment. And the third angel followed them, saying with a loud voice, "If any man worship the beast and his image and receive his mark in his forehead or in his hand, the same shall drink of the wine of the wrath of God, which is poured out without mixture into the cup of his indignation, and he shall be tormented with fire and brimstone in the presence of the holy angels and in the presence of the Lamb." Here is the patience of the saints. Here are they that keep the commandments of God and the faith of Jesus. America is soon to make a worship law, forcing all to worship on Sunday. And those who refuse will not be allowed to buy or sell. Those who worship on Sunday will receive the mark of the beast, while individuals who keep the seventh-day Sabbath will receive the seal of God. None have yet received the mark of the beast. But when this image of the beast is enforced by law, and we have to choose between either God or man, then it will be a deciding factor on which side you are standing. The final test will deal with worship. Will one serve God or man? The stakes will be high, and all will have to make a

0: 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Which mark will you choose? 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
1: I believe that God's purpose, though Israel is no longer the nation it was intended to be, they rejected their Savior, yet the Lord still desires to have a people on the earth who will be His peculiar people, who will be His treasure, who will represent His kingdom and His character amongst the fallen nations of the world.

Well, I'm happy to see you all this evening. And tonight is a topic that that causes a lot of heat waves out there in the world. And it's a modern trend that we're going to talk about. We're going to talk tonight about the heritage of Israel. And this is a topic which has captivated virtually the whole world. Everybody is in one way or another involved in the heritage of Israel. And there are many, many subgroups in this movement called the Israel Movement. And we cannot deal with every single one of these aspects. Some believe a little bit like that, some believe a little bit like that, and so we have quite a mixture. Then we have Messianic Judaism, and then we have all of the other isms that are associated with it. So it's a complex topic. Romans 11:26. And so all Israel shall be saved. As it is written, there shall come out of Zion the deliverer, and shall turn away ungodliness from Jacob. It's verses like these that have made people believe that Israel is a particular group of promise, and that this group of promise has never really changed, and that you have to do everything in your power to be part of that group of promise, or you are, some believe, part of that group of promise by birth only. So you have different notions in the world on this issue. But if you are part of this group, then you are saved.

Some people, particularly in some of the directions associated with dispensationalism, believe that the nations will all be converted just prior to the coming of Christ, and that they will have the second opportunity. So these are all interesting philosophies out there, and so all Israel shall be saved, as it is written, there shall come out of Zion the Deliverer, and shall turn away ungodliness from Jacob. So some even advocate universalism as a consequence of this. That is, everybody will be saved. Romans 10 verse 1, brethren, now he's talking to the church, my heart's desire and prayer to God for Israel is that they might be saved. So now there's a question mark hanging over all Israel shall be saved. You know, the Bible is a wonderful book, and the Bible has something called the dichotomy of truth. There are aspects in the Bible which seem to be contradictory and yet are not contradictory. The famous example is, be ye perfect as your Father in heaven is perfect. He who says he is without sin is a liar, and the truth is not in him. There you have a dichotomy of truth, two verses saying exactly the opposite. And never the two will meet, except in Christ. In Christ they are both true.

be saved. So there's a literal Israel that we can pray for that they will be saved. And then there is another Israel that is part and parcel of this issue. Now we need to know who this Israel is, because that's quite important. Embracing Judaism. Here we have the first overtures by the previous pope to incorporate Judaism in the Judeo-Christian culture. Pope John Paul's historic visit to the Great Synagogue, Rome, 13th of April, 1986, where he affirmed God's covenant with the Jewish people is irrevocable. So the covenant is irrevocable with the literal Jewish people. In other words, literal Israel has a covenant which will be fulfilled. That is the same theology as is preached in most denominations on the planet today. Dispensationalism. Now, dispensationalism advocates that each time period had a different dispensation. And so, over time, God had a variety of means in order to save the world. And so you had the dispensation of the law when it came to the Jews, and everybody had to keep the law, and you were saved by keeping the law. And we are now under the dispensation of grace. And then the law is no more. So here we have two sets of criteria for salvation. But Jesus Christ the same today and yesterday and forever. So here we have a problem. Is God arbitrary? Does he have one set of criteria for one generation and another set of criteria for another generation? And if the past generations had one opportunity only to make up their mind, how come the final generation should have two opportunities and will have this opportunity for total conversion and everybody will be saved? This is arbitrary thinking. God is not arbitrary. God is the same yesterday, today, and forever. Salvation has always been by the blood of the Lamb from its inception all the way to the end. Adam and Eve were not saved by any other means than the blood of the Lamb. In fact, the skins they put on were from a sacrificial animal, indicating the Lamb of God that would come to take away the sins of the world. Cain and Abel, how were they saved? By the blood of the Lamb. And Abel understood this, and so his sacrifice was acceptable. Cain said, no, I'll do it by my works. You cannot have salvation by works. So from the beginning, we've had two classes of people, salvation by works and salvation by grace. But salvation by grace, as we have discussed before, implies a transgressed law, or else there would be no need of grace. So God's covenant with the Jewish people is irrevocable. Then the new covenant, how does that work? Are there now two covenants? One new covenant and one covenant with the Jews. We have two covenants. The Jewish religion is not extrinsic to us, but in a certain way intrinsic to our own religion. With Judaism, therefore, we have a relationship which we do not have with any other religion. I have no problem with this fact that we share the same scriptures and that there is a covenant, but where the fulfillment of this covenant lies, well, there we can have quite a number of interesting discussions. Well, after these overtures of the Pope to incorporate Judaism and to lift it out of its position of pushing it away and aside because of its view on Jesus Christ, the Jewish world was very interested, as Rabbi Robert Jacobs confirmed after that Vatican II decision to accept Judaism back into this fold of the religious world, as also depicted by John Paul II. And in

0: 1965, Vatican II changed that.
1: Jacob says the Second Vatican Council marked an historic turnaround for Catholic-Jewish relations. And he says John Paul II has done extraordinary things to show respect for Judaism. He was the first pope to visit a synagogue.
0: No pope in Roman history has ever done what he has done. It gives all Jews a feeling that for the first time in Christian church history, Judaism is appreciated as having its own integrity and is not demeaned. I think it's a tremendous privilege to meet this extraordinary pope.
2: Well, they were very excited. The time had come to bury the hatchets. So if Vatican II was so important, then we better look at it. This is Vatican II documents on the Jewish question. The existing links between the Christian liturgy and the Jewish liturgy will be borne in mind. Liturgy is everything that has to do with church outside of preaching. So it's all the feasts, the rituals, everything that happens in a church gathering outside of the preaching. So to improve Jewish-Christian relations, it is important to take cognizance of those common elements of the liturgical life, formulas, feasts, rites, etc., in which the Bible holds an essential role. So perhaps we can have common ground when it comes to all of these issues. Vatican II document continues, Christians must therefore strive to acquire a better knowledge of the basic components of the religious tradition of Judaism. They must strive to learn by what essential traits the Jews define themselves in the light of their own religious experience. So Christians must study the rites of Judaism so that we can get together with a basis of understanding because of these common roots. They continue, the history of Judaism did not end with the destruction of Jerusalem, but rather went on to develop a religious tradition. So when Jesus said, your house has been left to you desolate, not one stone will be left upon the other, that didn't end the Jewish tradition. In fact, it developed a religious tradition. And although we believe that the importance and meaning of that tradition were deeply affected by the coming of Christ, it is still nonetheless rich in religious values. Research into the problems bearing on Judaism and the Jewish-Christian relations will be encouraged among specialists, particularly in the field of exegesis and sociology. So what do we have in common when it comes to exegesis? That is unraveling the mysteries of the word. Wherever possible, chairs of Jewish studies will be created and collaboration with Jewish scholars encouraged. So now Christian schools must incorporate Jewish theology, Jewish eschatology into their curriculums and vice versa, and we can find common ground. So it is a merging of the religious experience. Well, since 1965, there has blossomed on this planet this movement of the Judeo-Christian culture. We see messianic Christianity rising astronomically. We see aspects of the dispensationalist theology in Christianity being incorporated, blended, and the eyes of focus are turning more and more to what is happening in Israel. And the Christian is just as excited about the messianic possibilities of what is going to happen there as the Jew is. And Israel invites the Pope to visit the Holy Land. And So these overtures continue, which he then dutifully did, sitting on his magnificent chair

on the Mount of Olives with his upside down cross behind him, which he claims is there because Peter was crucified upside down. But if you know the occult world, then it could certainly have a different meaning as well. And here he sits, and the seat, Jerusalem. And everybody was very excited. All the patriarchs came, and joyful overtures by all the ladies of the orders as well. Fascinating. Well, in Keys of This Blood, on page 291, Malachi Martin, who was a pontifical professor, Gregorian University professor, according to Malachi Martin, the Jews must be purged of their apartness. The first casualty will be that apartness. In this new world in which we are living, there is no room for separateness. The Bible says, come out and be separate. And the occult world says that the first casualty in the world will have to be the separateness. If we are going to have universal peace, then we cannot afford this separateness. So the Jew will have to give up his separateness as far as this is concerned. Well, Cardinal Josef Ratzinger, who is today Pope Ratzinger of Pope Benedict, he wrote in Ignatius Press, The Many Religions, One Covenant. And he wrote, after Auschwitz, the mission of reconciliation and acceptance permits no deferral. Even if we know that Auschwitz is a gruesome expression of an ideology that not only wanted to destroy Judaism, but also hated and sought to eradicate from Christianity its Jewish heritage, the question remains, what could be the reason for so much historical hostility between those who actually must belong together? Because of their faith in the one God and commitment to his will. So the present Pope says that these two religions must fuse. They belong together. The one is the root of the other. We belong together. Ratzinger wrote the foreword of this document, The Jewish People and the Sacred Scriptures in the Christian Bible, Pontifical Biblical Commission, 2001. And so he was deeply involved in this, and they wrote, Jewish messianic expectation is not in vain. This is fascinating. Jewish messianic expectation is not in vain. It can become for us Christians a powerful stimulant to keep alive the eschatological dimension of our faith. So the Jews are not waiting in vain for the Messiah, although they are waiting for a different Messiah. Even if they are Messianic Jews, we will see they are waiting for a different Messiah. So this is fascinating. Like them, we too live in expectation. The difference is that for us, the one who is to come will have the traits. Excuse me? Let me just read that again. Will have the traits of Jesus, who has already come and is already present and active amongst us. What is he actually saying here? They're actually saying that this Jesus that is going to come is going to be different from the Jesus that already came. But that's not what the Bible says. This is amazing. So we may have this expectation, this messianic expectation, whether we are Jew or whether we are Christian. It doesn't really matter, because the one who is going to come is the cosmic Christ, and not the Christ of the Bible. And here we have the basis for a theology which can become, in my opinion, very destructive of the promise, I will
come again.

And doesn't the Bible say this same Jesus will in like wise come again? Doesn't the Bible say that? So now we have a problem. If this marriage is a marriage of convenience outside of messianic truth, then there's something wrong. What does the Talmud say about Jesus? Talmud, Sanhedrin 43a, it's one of the Talmudic books. On the eve of the Passover, Jesus was hanged. For 40 days before the execution took place, a herald went forth and cried, "He is going forth to be stoned because he has practiced sorcery and enticed Israel to apostasy." Excuse me, does the Bible say that a herald preceded him for 40 days to announce his demise? Yes or no? No. In fact, the Bible says there was a hasty, secret trial the night before, forced upon this trial. Eventually, the culmination was forced upon the Roman Empire and was executed the very next day. And there was no herald, but you see, Jewish law required a herald. So the Talmud has no problem in putting this herald in. "Anyone who can say anything in his favor, let him come forward and plead on his behalf. But since nothing was brought forward in his favor, he was hanged on the eve of the Passover." Ulla retorted, "Do you suppose he was one of whom a defense could be made? Was he not a Messite enticer, concerning whom the scriptures say, 'Neither shalt thou spare, nor shalt thou conceal him'? With Jesus, however, it was different, for he was connected with the government." That's an interesting article in the Sanhedrin. Now, please be reminded that in Judaism, the Talmud is called the Most Holy Talmud, the Holy Talmud. Fascinating. So this is a source book for Judaism. Sanhedrin 97b, Samuel B. Namani, 4th century CE. CE stands for Christian Era, declares a curse on those who calculate the end from Daniel. For they would say, since the predetermined time has arrived, and yet he, the Messiah, has not come, he will never come. What is meant by, "But at the end it shall speak and not lie"? Samuel B. Namani said, "In the name of our Jonathan," and now, this is an interesting part of the Talmud, "blasted be the bones of those who calculate the end. For they would say, since the predetermined time has arrived, and yet he has not come, he will never come. But even so, wait for him, as it is written, though he tarry, wait for him. Should you say, 'We look forward to his coming,' but he does not, therefore scripture saith, 'And therefore will the Lord wait, that he may be gracious unto you, and therefore will he be exalted, that he may have mercy upon you.' But since we look forward to it, and he does likewise, what delays his coming? The attribute of justice delays it. But since the attribute of justice delays it, why do we await it? To be rewarded for hoping, as it is written, 'Blessed are they that wait for him.' Rab said, 'All the predestined dates for redemption have passed, and the matter now depends only on repentance and good deeds.'" Sanhedrin 97b. So in other words, the scholars know that when you calculate the time of the Messiah, using Daniel 9 as the prophetic template, you come to one and one Messiah only, and that is Jesus Christ. But they rejected him. The stone that was rejected turned out to be the capstone, the cornerstone, the foundation. No other foundation can we have than that which is Christ Jesus. That's what the Bible says.

Bible says. So they reject this Messiah that their own scriptures point to and say, well, blasted be the bones if you try and calculate why he didn't come. Because all the predetermined times have gone. We know he should be here, but he didn't come. Can't be him, can't be Jesus, must be someone else. Then why didn't he come? Well, we weren't ready. You know, we need to grow in faith. We need all of these things. We need to be rewarded for hoping. Blessed are they that wait for him. And that is why he tarrieth. This is Jewish Talmudic theology regarding the absence of the timely Messiah. Let's have a look at this Jewish Messiah, who is called Yeshua, or Yahshua, as some like to call him. Yeshua is seen as a Pharisee of the school of Hillel, that is now in Messianic Judaism, who will fulfill, please note, Jewish nationalistic ideals. The Messianic Messiah is concerned with Judaism and national deliverance, whereas the Christian Messiah is concerned with individual salvation. So some of these schools say, well, Jesus was there. He was, you know, he was a Pharisee. He was of the school of Hillel. And the Messiah who is to come will still fulfill the very same promises that they were hoping would be fulfilled in the first coming, but won't. And this Christian Messiah, he's concerned with individual salvation, so this is a different salvation from national salvation. Jewish messianic expectations cannot be divorced from ritual Judaism and blends with Christian dispensationalism, which lends itself to an exclusivity gospel. Here we have a people. Now, some would like to enlarge the boundaries of national Israel and say national Israel is really not all there is to it, because there were many other tribes that have gotten lost. Where are all these tribes? And if we can all be part of these tribes, then, wow, we can partake in this national heritage that will soon be ours, compliments of the Messiah. Luke 17, 20 to 21. And when he was demanded of the Pharisees when the kingdom of God should come, this is Jesus who's answering, he answered them and said, the kingdom of God cometh not with observation, neither shall they say, lo here or lo there, for behold, the kingdom of God is within you. So the kingdom of God that the world is awaiting, this messianic kingdom of Israel, the Bible says, and Jesus says, is not going to come by observation. Because that kingdom of God is in you. But the world is waiting for a kingdom to come by observation. They're watching the news. They're watching the newspapers. Their eyes are on Israel. They're saying, when is it going to happen? When are the Jews going to overpower their enemies? And when will this kingdom be established? I'm waiting for it to happen in the news. I want to observe it. I want to see it. The Bible says it will not happen by observation. It's in you. 2 Corinthians 3:14, but their minds were blinded. For until this day remaineth the same veil untaken away in the reading of the Old Testament, which veil is done away in Christ. Paul says that if you have these expectations and you miss the culmination, which is messianic in Christ, then you have missed something. So the Hebrew Bible was not about Israel and its national heritage, as many believe today. Not many. More than 96% of Christendom believes it. But it was about the Messiah. And this would change the whole story. And we have to be very sure whether we are right here or whether we are wrong. In the classic Desire of Ages,

Author writes, though he was the Prince of Peace, his coming must be as the unsheathing of a sword. The kingdom he had come to establish was the opposite of that which the Jews desired. They were expecting him to wipe out the Romans and to set up the kingdom, and they would be the rulers of the world. And here comes a kingdom that is exactly the opposite. Instead of blessed is the heritage of Israel, he said, blessed are the poor in spirit, for theirs is the kingdom of heaven. He who was the foundation of the ritual and economy of Israel would be looked upon as its enemy and destroyer. It's better that one man die for the sake of the people than that the people die for the sake of one man. Didn't they say that? He who had proclaimed the law upon Sinai would be condemned as a transgressor. He who had come to break the power of Satan would be denounced as Beelzebub. No one upon earth had understood him, and during his ministry he must still walk alone. Throughout his life, his mother and his brothers did not comprehend his mission. Even his disciples did not understand him. He had dwelt in eternal life as one with God, but his life on earth must be spent in solitude. There were those two disciples walking to Emmaus, dejected, sad. Their hope of the glory of Israel hung on a cross. They were dejected. They didn't understand. Now let's see what dispensationalists believe. Dispensationalists believe, as stated by Lewis S. Chafer, he is one of the top proponents in the field, he says the following. The dispensationalist believes that throughout the ages, God is pursuing two distinct purposes. One related to the earth with earthly people and earthly objectives involved, while the other is related to heaven with heavenly people and heavenly objectives involved. Wow. So there are two objectives. The one has to do with what's going to happen down here with the setting up of the kingdom of Israel. And the other one has to do with the heavenly things that's pertaining to the church. Two things. Ryrie, one of their top proponents, says the church is not fulfilling in any sense the promises of Israel. The church age is not seen in God's program for Israel. It is an intercalation. That's pretty straightforward. So this is the basis for the premillennial faith. The church period, the entire period of the church, is an intercalation. Here was Jewish history. It was going to be fulfilled just as the Jews had predicted. It didn't happen that way. The church period was intercalated, pushed into the slot. And when the church period is over, then those nationalistic promises will be fulfilled. In other words, the Jews living today have the same hope as those that lived in Jesus' time. They missed it then. Are they going to miss it a second time? Consistent literalism is the heart of dispensational eschatology. Charles Ryrie, dispensationalism today. Let me repeat that. Consistent literalism is

on a literal throne of David, and the ancient nations such as Edom, Moab, Ammon will have to be resurrected to serve a literal Israel, because that's what the promises say. Hebrews 8 verse 1. Now of the things which we have spoken, this is the sum. We have such a high priest who is set on the right hand of the throne of majesty in the heavens. Here we have our high priest. He's sitting on the throne in the heavens. That's Jesus Christ. But the Messiah will have to come and sit on an earthly throne. So he will have to come down to sit on the throne of David. Now Vatican II said already, and all the discussions that Ratzinger and others had culminating out of that said that the one who is going to come will have the traits of Jesus, but it won't be him. Isaiah 11:14, but they shall fly upon the shoulders of the Philistines towards the west. So the Philistines must be in the west. They shall spoil them of the east together. They shall lay their hand upon Edom and Moab, and the children of Ammon shall obey them. These nations don't exist. There has been created a state which they call Israel, but these other nations don't exist. Are they going to be resurrected in order to fulfill this prophecy literally by consistent literalism? Hebrews 13 verse 14 says, for here we have no continuing city, but we seek one to come. And the messianic prophecies in the Old Testament pertaining to Jerusalem, if they are consistent in their literalism, then we must have a continuing city, Jerusalem, in the Old Testament. Right or wrong? So here's a problem. We have two sets of criteria. Christianity says, here on planet Earth, we have no continuing city. We're waiting for something else. We're waiting for a heavenly city whose builder and maker is God. But there's another group of people who are watching an earthly continuation of a city.

God. That's another city. A totally different city. And it doesn't refer to a Jerusalem here on earth. This is another one. This is a heavenly city, and it comes down as a bride from heaven. And God built it. I go to prepare a place for you, and I will come again. Now, my question is this. Does Christ have two wives? Hosea 2 verse 19, consistent literalism. Here we have the Old Testament promise. And I will betroth thee, literal Israel, unto me forever. Well, if it's forever, then the church period, the bride, the New Testament bride of Christ, must be an intercalation, must have been pushed in there because of some reason or other, unbelief or whatever, and there it is now, and it must be removed. So, I will betroth thee unto me forever, yea, I will betroth thee unto me in righteousness and in judgment and in loving kindness and in mercies. Now let's go to 2 Corinthians 11:2, speaking to the intercalated church period. For I am jealous over you with a godly jealousy, for I have espoused you to one husband, that I may present you as a chaste virgin to Christ. How many brides does Christ have now? Two. He has a church bride, and he has a literal Israel bride. Now, I thought Christ was a monogamist. So here we have a problem. We have two brides. Acts 13 verse 32, and we declare unto you glad tidings, how that the promise which was made unto the fathers, God has fulfilled the same unto us, their children, in that he has raised up Jesus again, as it is also written in the second Psalm, thou art my son, this day I have begotten thee. So according to this New Testament text, the promises that were made to the fathers find their fulfillment in whom? In Christ. Christ is the fulfillment of the promises. So there aren't two sets of promises. There's only one set of promises. And all of those promises that the world is waiting for a observational culmination are actually fulfilled in Christ. God has fulfilled the same unto us, their children. He's talking to the church. Galatians 3:22, but the scripture has concluded all under sin, but the promise by faith of Jesus Christ might be given to them that believe. So the promise is by faith in Christ. 2 Corinthians 1:20, for all the promises of God in him are yea, and in him amen unto the glory of God by us. So Paul takes the promises and transfers them to whom? To the church in Christ. Galatians 4:7, wherefore thou art no more a servant but a son, and if a son, then heir of God through Christ. There's only one group of heirs, those that are in Christ. And the heirs cannot be dual. There cannot be one set of heirs and another set of heirs, and never the twain shall meet. Since the divine glory left the temple, we read that in Matthew 23:38, behold, your house is left unto you desolate. Desolate means empty. The church has become the temple. 1 Corinthians 3:16, know ye not that ye are the temple of the living God, and that the Spirit of God dwelleth in you? So when we're talking about the temple of God that must be restored, are we waiting for a literal temple, or must the temple of God be restored in his people? What does the Bible say? If you take these verses at face value, then the eyes focused on Jerusalem, where we have no continuity.

Continuing city are focused in vain. What was the purpose of Israel? Isaiah 49 verse 6, and he said, it is a light thing that thou should be my servant to raise up the tribes of Jacob. What does Jacob mean? What does Jacob mean? And to restore the preserved of Israel, they that have wrestled with God and have overcome. I will also give thee for a light to the Gentiles. Ooh, this is a problem for many. And you have a whole lot of messianic groups who have tremendous problems with the Gentile aspect. Some of them will go so far as to say that Paul must have been an ancient equivalent of a secret society member coming to mess up the church and bringing in all these heathen when only literal Israel is to be saved. And so we have whole groups today who totally reject all the writings of Paul and throwing out as an equivalent of some secret society man who came to destroy the church. But the Bible says, I give thee for a light to the Gentiles in the Old Testament already. So maybe Paul's off the hook. That thou mayest be my salvations unto the ends of the earth. The purpose of Israel was to spread the plan of salvation. John 3:18, he that believeth on him is not condemned, but he that believeth not is condemned already, because he has not believed in the name of the only begotten Son of God. Fascinating what people will do. Now some jump onto this text and say, okay, we've got to get the name right. And then we'll have the story right. There is so much confusion out there. Do we have salvation by pronunciation? Matthew 12:30. He that is not with me is against me. And he that gathereth not with me scattereth abroad. It's very clear. You're either in Christ or you're not in Christ. John 10:16, and other sheep I have which are not of this fold, speaking about literal Israel. There are others. Paul, I think you're getting off the hook here. Maybe you're not a secret society member. Them also must I bring, and they shall hear my voice, and there shall be, excuse me, what does it say? One fold, one shepherd, not two brides, one bride, one shepherd. Isaiah 56 verse 8, the Lord God which gathereth the outcasts of Israel said, yet will I gather others to him besides those that are gathered unto him. God wants to save the whole world, but salvation is in Christ. And all the promises are yea and amen in him. 1 Peter 2:10, which in time past were not a people, but are now the people of God, which had not obtained mercy, but now have obtained mercy. The gospel is inclusive of whosoever. It's a whosoever gospel. It's not an exclusivity gospel. There is no salvation by genetic heritage. No salvation by genes, and no salvation by pronunciation. Acts 13:32-33, and we declare unto you glad tidings, how that the promise which was made to the fathers, God has fulfilled, not going to fulfill, has fulfilled the same unto us their children, in that he has raised up Jesus again, as it is also written in the second Psalm, thou art my son, this day I have begotten thee. All the promises pertaining to literal Israel become yes in Christ. Acts 26 verse 22, having therefore obtained help of God, I continue unto this day witnessing both to small and great, saying none other things than those which the prophets and Moses did say should come. There's no difference. The New Testament is the expositor, the explainer of the Old. It's not two separate things.

Christ should suffer, and that he should be the first that should rise from the dead and should show light unto the people and to the Gentiles. Everybody is included in this plan of salvation, not just specific groups. Galatians 4:28, now we, brethren, as Isaac was, are the children of the promise. So the church becomes Israel. The church is the one that wrestles with God and overcomes. For in Christ Jesus neither circumcision availeth anything, nor uncircumcision, but a new creature. And as many as walk according to this rule, peace be on them and mercy and upon the Israel of God. They become the Israel of God. There aren't two Israels. There's one Israel. And all of this is in Christ. What was God's condition for the salvation of Israel? And what is it still to this very day? Romans 11:23, and they also, if they abide not still in unbelief, shall be grafted in, for God is able to graft them in again. Does that imply that they have been cut out of the vineyard? Yes, as a nation, they have cut themselves loose by denying the Messiah, who is the vine. Now they can be grafted in again. How? By faith in Jesus Christ. If they abide not still in unbelief, they can be grafted in. Salvation is open to anyone. Nobody is permanently cut off. Romans 10:12, for there is no difference between Jew and Greek, for the same Lord over all is rich unto all that call upon him. There's one God, there's one husband. He doesn't have two brides, he has one bride. The Old and the New Testament are inseparable, writes this writer, for both are the teachings of Christ. The doctrine of the Jews who accepted only the Old Testament is not unto salvation, since they reject the Savior, whose life and ministry was a fulfillment of the law and the prophecies. And the doctrine of those who discard the Old Testament is not unto salvation, because it rejects that which is direct testimony of Christ. Jesus said, these are they that testify of me. Skeptics begin with discounting upon the Old Testament, and it takes but another step to deny the validity of the new, and thus both are rejected. Absolutely right. Eusebius, writing right there in the beginning period of this new Christian fledgling church, puts it so plainly. This is his ecclesiastical history, and he writes, notice his use of spiritual Israel. Then the spiritual seed of Abraham fled to Pella, on the other side of the Jordan, where they found a safe place of refuge and could serve their master and keep his Sabbath. Fascinating. Who fled to Pella? Was it the Jews or was it the Christians? The Christians fled to Pella. No one else. And he calls them the spiritual seed of Abraham. So this is spiritual Israel. And the world out there today rejects the notion of a spiritual Israel. They accept the notion of a literal Israel. Salvation is open to the Jew as to anyone else, but not as a nation. Your house has been left to you, what does the Bible say? Desolate. Now, I have news for you. Literal Israel is not the only nation that believes that it will be the ruling pinnacle of all nations. There are many who claim to be Israel and say they will be the pinnacle nation. So now you have salvation by nationality. Matthew 23 verse 37, O Jerusalem, Jerusalem, thou that kills the prophets and stoneth them which are sent unto thee, how often would I have gathered thy children together, even as a hen gathers her chickens under her wings, and you would not. Behold, your house is left unto you desolate. It's over.
Romans 10.

12, there is no difference now between Jew and Greek. That's over. For the same Lord over all is rich unto all that call upon him. For, I love this word, my favorite word in the Bible, whosoever shall call upon the name of the Lord shall be saved. Salvation is for whom, according to the Bible? Everyone. Let's not be confused. Now let's make sure whether, you know, am I distorting these facts or, you know? We have to be sure. Let's go to the sources. This is Professor Gershom Scholem, Jewish professor of Jewish mysticism at the Hebrew University of Jerusalem till his death in 1982. He's one of the great scholars of this whole movement of Messianic Judaism and the fusion of Christianity with Judaism. Now listen carefully to what this man says as he explains it. This comes from Gershom Scholem, the Messianic idea in Judaism. And he writes, Judaism in all its forms and manifestations has always maintained a concept of redemption as an event which takes place publicly, on the stage of history and within the community. So how does it take place? Publicly. By observation, in other words. And what does the Bible say about that? It does not come by observation. It is an occurrence which takes place in the visible world. You must be able to see it. You must be able to observe it. And which cannot be conceived apart from the visible appearance. In contrast, Christianity conceives of redemption as an event in the spiritual and unseen realm. An event which is reflected in the soul, in the private world of each individual, and which effects an inner transformation which need not correspond to anything outside. So, is this a good summary of what we've been discussing? So here we have two different religions which are being fused into one today. The religion of the Bible and Christianity and the New Testament as expositor of the Old says that salvation in Christ is an individual thing. I cannot on the day of judgment stand there and say, yes, but Lord, what about these? It's between me and between God. It is given for man once to die and thereafter the judgment. That's biblical. And I will not be able to say, yes, but my father, or yes, but my mother, or yes, but my wife, or yes, but whosoever. Christian salvation is for all, John 3:14-16, and as Moses lifted up the serpent in the wilderness, even so must the Son of Man be lifted up, and whosoever believeth in him should not perish but have eternal life, for God so loved the world that he gave his only begotten Son. And whosoever believeth in him should not perish but have everlasting life. Can it be any clearer than that? Matthew 10:32, whosoever therefore shall confess me before men, him will I confess also before my Father which is in heaven. The Bible is crystal clear. People don't want that. Why not? Because it's much easier to have a group accountability rather than an individual accountability. An individual accountability requires that I change now. It's very convenient to have a group salvation. All I have to do to be saved is to be born in the right group. That's pretty convenient. And who then defines who that group is? Well, whoever the group is will decide which group it is. And so I have salvation by group. Galatians says, Christ is become of no effect unto you, whosoever of you are justified by the law. Ye are fallen from grace.

grace, for we through the Spirit wait for the hope of righteousness by faith. For in Jesus Christ neither circumcision availeth anything nor uncircumcision, by faith which worketh by love. Ye did run well. Who did hinder you that you should not obey the truth? This persuasion comes not of him that calleth you. A little leaven leaveneth the whole lump. Here were a group of Christians who were saying, now hang on a second, you know, we have to stick to Jewish ritual because that was what was part of our being. That was our salvation. And here comes a theology which divorces it by fulfilling it in Christ. And now it becomes your individual accountability. No, no, no, no. It's easier to go back the other way. It's human nature. This is David Stern, Messianic Jewish Manifesto, page 150 to 154. The leading of the Holy Spirit is supplanted by the rabbinical tradition. Now, this is how they think. Now, obviously, if you're going to study the Bible by yourself, and you're going to come across all these parallels, you might just discover that there is only one way to salvation, and that is to accept Jesus Christ, his salvation by grace, and help him to transform you so that you can stand up to that light. Now listen what this says. In the Messianic Jewish Manifesto, it is stated, traditional Judaism claims that the rabbis determine the halakha, the way to walk. What I must do, what is right, what is wrong. In the old days, they had a Talmud, thousands of laws. You must do this, you must do that, you must do the other, then you'll be okay, Jack. People want a rule book. We don't have a rule book. We don't have a manual. As you've said, the Bible is not a manual of rules. The Bible is a relationship. It's a relationship. We serve a personal God. We are not saved by a rule book. There are enough religions out there that have rule books of salvation. So the Jewish rabbis determine the halakha. The New Testament transfers this authority to Yeshua's disciples. And according to Matiyahu, now please note how all the names in the Bible are Judaized. How they are made Hebrew names. And this is how we go back to the original. To believers in positions of leadership afterwards, whether the Spirit wants us to obey the rule or break it will be decided within a communal, congregational framework in which our respected leaders and colleagues help us to determine the mind of the Messiah, which we as a community and not each individual have. That's powerful stuff. The rabbi tells you what you must believe. Do we have in Christianity a system where someone tells you what you must believe and you better do it or else? Yes. Yes, we do. Isn't this the same mindset? Amazing that it arises after 1965. So, we go and we watch at the Wailing Wall and we see the Orthodox Jews and the rabbis and we watch them.

I stood there and I watched them. And my heart went out to them. They have so much knowledge. They have all these scriptures at their disposal. And they're standing in front of a wall, which is their hope of a temple to come. And I spoke to these people. Now, in the old days, when I used to go to Jerusalem, and I walked the streets of Jerusalem, if I, a goyim, walked those streets and an Orthodox Jew would come from the front, he would take his hat off and he would cover his face. Why? So that I should not defile him by my presence. That was the feeling. And you can go and read in the Bible that this is how they reacted in the old days. You know, says Peter, how it is unlawful for me, a Jew, you can read it there.

in Acts chapter 10 to associate with someone not of my faith. They're unclean. But time and ravages have taken their toll. And when I lately, every now and then, go and take pictures and try and understand what happened there, they're coming to you more and more, even the Orthodox Jews, even the rabbis. And they ask, have you got a bakshish for me? Which means a little tip. Because times are hard. And so I sat here at the wall, and I was wondering about these things, and I was wondering about the Messiah, and I was wondering about Daniel chapter 9, which they are not allowed to study. And a young rabbi comes up to me, and he asks me for some money, which is very hard for him. And I said, sure, I'll help you, but I want to talk to you. That's very hard. Very hard. But we chatted. And then I started asking him about the Bible.

When I pointed them to any of the scriptures which were messianic, they said I had no right to interpret them. And I asked them the question, why not? Why cannot I ask God what this means? Why cannot the Spirit of God enlighten me as to what that means? And they said, it's not your right. Only the rabbis may interpret it. Because God always chose individuals, Abraham, Isaac, Jacob, down the line, and he communicated only to them what his will was, and therefore only they may interpret it. Exactly what this document says. Only the rabbis will decide what you may believe. This writer says, thus Paul, in his efforts to establish Christianity, met with conflict and trials in the church as well as outside of it. Factions also were beginning to rise through the influence of Judaizing teachers who urged that the converts to Christianity should observe the ceremonial law in matters of circumcision. Today we have whole communities that are propagating circumcision. They still maintain that the original Israel were the exalted and privileged children of Abraham. Today we have exactly the same. And were entitled to all the promises made to him. They sincerely thought that in taking this medium ground upon Jew and Christian, they would succeed in removing the odium which attached to Christianity and would gather large numbers of Jews. Today we have the opposite. The odium attached to Christianity will be removed. Now the odium attached to Judaism will be removed and link them with Christianity. The same methodology. History is repeating itself. Let's have a look at the Jewish study Bible. Just like we have study Bibles, so the Jewish Messianic Jews have study Bibles, which tell them what these scriptures mean. And who interprets that for them? The rabbis. So let's have a look at what they do with some of these scriptures. This is the Messianic Judaism in the Tanakh, which is their study Bible. Daniel 9:25-26. This is the one that speaks about the Messiah who would come, the anointed one. And they say the word anointed in verse 25 and 26 is the Hebrew Mashiach, Messiah. And thus these verses have given rise to much Christian speculation in the context of other historical references. However, the anointed leader probably refers to Zerubbabel or the high priest Joshua of Ezra 3:2. And they mention a couple of Old Testament verses. While the anointed one is most likely the high priest Ananias III, killed 171 BCE, before Christian era. 2 Maccabees 4:30-34. The prince is Antiochus IV Epiphanes. Whew. This is fascinating. Because the Bible says, from the issuing of the decree to restore and rebuild Jerusalem shall be, and then it gives a time prophecy, and that time prophecy begins 457 BC when that decree was issued, and it culminates in 27 AD, which happens to be bang on when Jesus was anointed. And they shifted to 171 BCE. Impossible. It doesn't even fit the prophecy. And the high priest is Ananias. And the prince is Antiochus IV Epiphanes. That takes Daniel 7's Antichrist and shifts him into the Greek period. This is a mixture of preterism, which comes from Roman Catholicism. Alcazar and Ribera, two Jesuit priests, invented this doctrine of preterism and futurism to throw the heat off the little horn power, which we have already discussed. So here we have a total mixture of Catholic counter-reformation theology mixed in with messianic theology, and you have a total ignorance of the messianic prophecy. And this is what they must believe. So Jesus is out of the equation here. They've moved him 171.

years before the Christian era. Let's see what they do with Isaiah 53. This is their study notes. I'm reading directly from them. Christians have urged that this passage, in fact, predicts the coming of Jesus. Medieval rabbinic commentators devoted considerable attention to refuting this interpretation, and we all understand why. The servant is probably the nation of Israel. So Jesus gets replaced with whom? With the nation of Israel. And the nations are stunned that such an insignificant and lowly group runs out to have been so important to the divine plan. Jesus is gone. And these are messianic Jews? This is fascinating. What is this marriage all about with the Judea Christian culture? Here you have Pope Paul VI. And what is that around his neck over there? Pope Paul VI wears the symbolic, the symbol of the Jewish high priest, the rational of judgment. Here he's wearing the breastplate of judgment. He has set himself up as the judge. He is the high priest. Only the high priest may wear that breastplate. And here the Jews reward Benedict for his support. September 2005, rabbis from different branches of Judaism present him with their symbolic gift to show their gratitude for his work in their behalf. So now we have two religions, one which rejects the Messiah, even in its messianic form, it's not the same Messiah, marrying with those who supposedly accept the Messiah. This is a total confusion. 2008, Rabbi Arthur Schneier shakes hands with Pope Benedict at the Park East Synagogue in New York. The Jewish community makes a valuable contribution to the life of the city, Benedict said. And I encourage all of you to continue building bridges of friendship with all the many different ethnic and religious groups present in your neighborhood. Please don't misunderstand me. I've got lots of Jewish friends. I love my Jewish friends. One of them is one of my great friends. He's a great pal. I like him. But he doesn't understand who the Messiah is. And here is a problem. And I worry for him. And here what have we reduced religion to? To a social structure where we all get on fine? This is about truth. Pope Benedict participates in Jewish ceremonies in the synagogue of Cologne, August 19, 2005. Here he sits. Well, let's get together. Let me show that I go along with all of this. We're one happy family. One happy family. And please note this picture over here. This is a classic. March 2006, Cardinal Casper. He's the cardinal concerned with ecumenism in the Roman Catholic Church, holding the Talmud with Rabbi Charlotte while visiting Yeshiva University at Brooklyn, New York. Here they're holding up the Talmud together. The Talmud which has the most horrendous things to say about Jesus. So horrendous I won't even repeat them here. I won't even repeat them. I've cut them out of my lecture. They're just too horrendous. And the two religions holding it up together. Fascinating. December 4, 2007, Catholic Bishop Jerome Listetsky, head of the Diocese of La Crosse in Wisconsin, celebrates Hanukkah. He addressed the Jews present saying, I am here with you this evening as a friend in that friendship I share in the confidence that together we might walk in a rededication to our freedom and mutual respect directed by the light which guides our path. He's not even talking to Messianic Jews here. He's talking to Judaism, Judaism as it is. And here we go. And we keep the same feasts, and we have the same expectations. This is very strange. Ratzinger, writing on liturgy. Remember, that's the present Pope. He says about renewal and worship. In the piety of the Old Testament, we find a double division of time, one determined by the weekly rhythm which moves towards the Sabbath, and the other by feast days. Even in its ordering of time, Christianity retains a profound interior continuity with its Jewish heritage. The great feasts that structure the year of

Feasts of Christ, the feasts of the saints from the earliest times were formed part of the Christian year. The whole meaning of the Jewish Passover is made present in the Christian Easter. So here we are linking all the feasts, and we're going to keep them. And he's right, and he's wrong at the same time. The seven annual Jewish feasts in type and anti-type. The Passover, Nisan 14. That was the crucifixion. The Passover was the lamb without blemish, of which not a bone was to be broken. That typified the death of Christ on the cross, the crucifixion. The very next day was the Feast of Unleavened Bread, Nisan 15. This bread, this unleavened bread, represents his body, and that is Christ in the grave. The first fruit feast, Nisan 16, the resurrection. These feasts could fall on any particular day. Unless you were a Sadducee, then you would always celebrate the feast of Nisan 16 on the day after a 7-day Sabbath, but not if you were a Pharisee. So for the Sadducee, it always fell on a Sunday. For the Pharisee, it could fall on any day depending on the appearance of the new moon. So here were two distinct sects. The Sadducees believed in a literal fulfillment of the prophecies of Israel, just like people today. In fact, their belief system was so identical to today, it's mind-boggling. And when they were later incorporated and disappeared, taken up into the Samaritans, one Samaritan, Simon Magus, snuck his way to Rome and became the sorcerer to Nero. But I'm not going to go there. These three feasts are all fulfilled in Christ. So if I keep these feasts, then I am expecting a further fulfillment. I cannot keep these feasts, because in Christ they are fulfilled. Then you have the Feast of Weeks, which is Pentecost, which is the law was given 49 days after the Exodus, and here the outpouring of the Spirit was given to testify that the fulfillment is in Christ Jesus. That Holy Spirit, that empowerment to preach Christ was given then. Is it gone? Or have the centuries in between preached that message? Yes or no? Of course they've preached it. The Reformation preached it. Christ has been preached since then. That Spirit is not gone. If I keep this feast, then I am awaiting this outpouring that will enable me to preach the Messiah in power and glory. He's already come. I can do that right now. I don't have to keep a feast to wait for it to happen. They've all been fulfilled in Christ. The other three are a bit more complicated, and we need a lot more information for that. And there is a whole lecture on it, so I'm just going to briefly tell you that the final feasts are fulfilled in the final message to a world standing on the brink. The Feast of Trumpets is the heralding of the judgment, the Second Advent movement, which says the time of judgment has come. And that has a specific prophetic fulfillment, which I won't deal with in this lecture. The Day of Atonement is the pre-Advent judgment. It is the time in which we are living right now. It is fulfilled in a lifestyle. It is fulfilled in a preparation for the coming of the Lord, because that's what it prefigured. It prefigured a time of preparation for the coming of the Lord. And that was heralded by John the Baptist, and that same message is going to the world today as another Elijah message. And the Feast of Tabernacle is the Second Advent hope, the waiting for Christ. But these have been fulfilled. Where in the Bible does it say that we need a liturgical calendar incorporating the Jewish feast?

please note what Colossians says. Colossians 2:14, blotting out the handwriting of ordinances that was against us, which is contrary to us, and took it out of the way, nailing it to the cross. It's talking about a handwriting of ordinances. And having spoiled principalities and powers, he made a show of them openly, triumphing over them in it. Let no man therefore judge you in meat or drink, in issues of food and drinking and rituals, in respect to a holy day or a new moon or of the Sabbath days, plural, referring to all of these holy ritualistic days that were part of the ceremonial law, which are a shadow of things to come, pointing to the Messiah, but the body is Christ. They are fulfilled in Christ. Now please note, the meaning of the handwriting of ordinances in Colossians is often changed today in theology from referring from the ceremonial law to be a record of debt that was nailed to the cross. But the phrase refers to the handwriting of ordinances that was against us, and ordinances are decrees and not a record of debt. The ordinance that was against us is the ceremonial law and cannot be a record of sins, and is only removed after the Day of Atonement for the redeemed and after the millennium for the lost. So this record of sin is a modern theology, but the Bible speaks about a handwriting of ordinances, ceremonial feasts that pointed to the Messiah that would be taken away. Deuteronomy says, take this book of the law, this handwriting, and put it in the side of the ark of the covenant of the Lord, not in the ark where the Ten Commandments, the moral law, were, of your God, that it may be there as a witness against thee. And this handwriting was as a witness against us. So it's the ceremonial law. Ephesians says exactly the same thing, having abolished in his flesh the enmity, even the law of commandments contained in ordinances. In his flesh he abolished that law. For to make in himself of twain one new man, so making peace, and that he might reconcile both unto God in one body by the cross, having slain the enmity thereby, and came and preached peace to you which were afar off and to them which were nigh. Jew and Gentile come together, and the ceremonial law that pointed to Christ is gone. For through him we both have access by one Spirit unto the Father. What about Daniel? Daniel's prophecy in Daniel chapter 9, verse 27, in the midst of the week he shall cause the sacrifice and oblation to cease. Modern theology throws this verse into the future. Daniel applies it to the Messiah. And in the last week of 7 years, 3.5 years into his ministry of preaching this gospel, Christ dies. 3.5 years, the gospel goes exclusively to the Gentiles, to the Jews. In the midst of the week, he shall cause sacrifice and oblation to cease. The sacrificial system is over. In the spring of AD 31, Christ, the true sacrifice, was offered on Calvary. When Christ on the cross cried out, "It is finished," the veil of the temple was rent in twain. This veil was significant to the Jewish nation. It was of the most costly material, of purple and gold, and was of great length and breadth. At the moment when Christ breathed his last, there were witnesses in the temple which beheld the strong, heavy material rent by unseen hands from top to bottom. This act signified to the heavenly universe and to a world corrupted by sin that a new and living way had been opened to the falling race, and that all sacrificial offerings terminated in the one great offering of the Son of God. What are we waiting for? A temple? So that the sacrificial system can be inaugurated again, which pointed to a Messiah who has already come? That makes no sense. It was Christ's desire to leave to his disciples an ordinance that would do for them the very thing they needed, that would serve to disentangle them from the rites and ceremonies which they had hitherto engaged in as essential, and which the reception of the gospel made no longer

longer of any force. To continue these rites would be an insult to Jehovah. Eating of the body and drinking of the blood of Christ, not merely at the sacramental service, but daily partaking of the bread of life to satisfy the soul hunger, would be in receiving his word and doing his will. Christ put an ordinance into place. He put the communion service right there to commemorate the word and his will. While tarrying at Corinth, Paul had caused serious apprehensions. He wanted to go back. He wanted to say, let's do it the Jewish way. And what happened to him? It didn't work. Let's look at the modern trend that we may not say Jesus. Because with all this Judaizing, we must go back to the Hebrew. We must go back to our roots. So we may not say Jesus, we must say Yeshua or maybe Yahshua. The New Testament was written in Greek, not in Hebrew. How do we know? Hebrews 1:38. Then Jesus, the Greek word there is Iesus, turned and seeing them following, said to them, what do you seek? They said to him, Rabbi, that's a Hebrew word. And the Hebrew language was not generally spoken, it was Greek that was spoken. Which is to say, when translated, says the New King James Version, teacher, didaskalos, where are you staying? So here the Bible quotes a Hebrew word and immediately translates it into the Greek. So in what language was the Bible written? In Greek. Because they had to understand it. So when they used the Hebrew word for the Greek reader, they immediately had to translate it. If I had to speak to you in Afrikaans tonight, you wouldn't understand it unless I immediately translated it for you. So in what language is this lecture being presented if I have to translate it for you? In English. John 1:41. He first found his own brother Simon and said to him, we have found the Messiah, Hebrew, Messias, which is translated Christos, the Christ. So immediately the Bible translates it, and that is the word that is used always. Here's another example, John 1:42, and he brought him to Jesus. Now when Jesus looked at him, he said, you are Simon, the son of Jonah, and you shall be called Kephas. That's an Aramaic word. Immediately it needs translating for those who don't speak the Aramaic, but are rather Greeks, which is translated Petros. That's the Greek. What's the English for Petros? Stone, pebble, if you like. So in what language was it written? It was written in Greek. John 9:7, and he said to him, go wash in the pool of Siloam. Well, that's a Hebrew word, which is translated sent, apostello. He went and washed and came back seeing. So when there's a Hebrew word, they translate it into Greek. When there's an Aramaic word, they translate it into Greek. And Paul consistently uses Iesus and Christos even when writing to the Hebrews. Why didn't he say Yeshua when he wrote to them? Why did he say Iesus? And why didn't he say Yeshua Messias? Why did he say Iesus Christos? For if Jesus had given them rest, and there he uses Iesus, then would he not afterwards have spoken of another day? So consistently, the Bible uses the Greek form. When I go to Poland, there's a banner across the road which says, Professore Woltera Fajcki. And I suppose it's me. Because that's how you would say my name in Polish. Now, if it is correct and good enough to translate the Hebrew into Greek, is it then not good enough to translate it into English or any other language, yes or no? Now, here's a fascinating thing. The Bible was written in Koine Greek. Do you know what Greek that was? That was the Greek of the people, the common people. So later, Greek scholars thought, well, this is rather infradig. We better translate it into classical Greek. And they lost the whole nuance. All the typology gets lost. All the chiasms get lost.
And so their classical translation

0: translations petered out, and the Koine Greek remains. And when God chose to wake up a people and to give them the word again, he chose a Martin Luther. And he said to Martin Luther, go and translate that Bible. That was no easy task. What language did he translate it into? German? Didn't exist. There were hordes of dialects around. And Martin Luther didn't only have the monumental task of writing that Bible, but he had to create the words, as it were. He's actually the basis of what we call High German, Hochdeutsch. And if you want to know how different a dialect can sound from real German, whether you understand it or not is irrelevant, as long as you see that they're totally different. Go into the cellar and get me a bucket of potatoes. Geh mal in den Keller und hol mir einen Eimer Kartoffel. That's what it sounds like, that sentence. In Plattdeutsch, it would be, jetzt jeist mal auf die Läufer, hoss die Eier, ich rompere. Sounds like two different languages, doesn't it?
1: Yes.
0: And here God says, I want them all to understand it. And Martin Luther combined these. And he wrote it in a language where everybody could understand. Tyndall did the same thing. And Cranmer, the archbishop who paid with it for his life, he put the great Bible down in the churches and he supplied a reader so that even the illiterate could hear the word of God in their own language. When God raised up movements, he used the language of the people. This notion that we must all become Hebrew scholars in order to be saved is a misnomer. There's no salvation by Hebrew. It's my favorite anomaly these days. So what don't we have? We don't have a salvation by birth. We don't have a salvation by lineage. We don't have a salvation by pronunciation. We don't have a salvation by genetic composition. And we don't have a salvation by Hebrew. It's perfectly all right to say Jesus Christ, or to say Jesus Christus, or to say Jesus Christus. It's fine. Now let's have a look where this movement leads to. It gets rather interesting. I don't know whether you know this man. This is Herbert W. Armstrong. He is the founder, as it were, of the British Israelite movement. And he wrote this famous book, The United States and Britain in Prophecy. One of the very pivotal books of prophecy is the book of Daniel, he says. Daniel wrote in and after the time of the Chaldean king Nebuchadnezzar's invasion and captivity of the kingdom of Judah. But the kingdom of Israel had long before been invaded, conquered, and its people moved out of Palestine. That's what he's writing. Transported as slaves to Assyria, and then he gives the dates. And then he says, that is 117 to 133 years before Daniel wrote. Years before the book of Daniel was written, most of the Assyrians with those Israelite slaves had migrated from ancient Assyria northwest to Europe. How far northwest were they finally settled was not then known. They had become known as the last 10 tribes, but today we do know. Finally, we know who Israel is and where those tribes got to. And he's going to tell us. He talks in chapter 3 about the national greatness promises of Israel, yet the Jews never received.

This stone is placed. Apparently, it was brought to Britain by Jeremiah, according to Armstrong. We know that in the Bible, Jeremiah's history is not fully explained as to what happened to him, but Armstrong tells us what happened to it. It finally ended up this stone in Britain. And you know what's amazing? This stone was the stone on which Jacob rested his weary head. And today the British monarchs get to rest their weary posterior on it. Imagine that. Fascinating. There's so much argument about this stone because the Scots said, hey, this is our stone. And the English said, no, this is our stone. And so the Queen has been very kind. And in 1996, the British government decided that the stone should be kept in Scotland when not in use at coronations. And on November 15, 1996, after a handover ceremony at the border between representatives of the Home Office and the Scottish Office, it was returned to Scotland and transported to Edinburgh Castle, where it remains. Although the stone is back in Scotland, Edinburgh Castle is the military headquarters of the UK Army in Scotland, so they're still arguing about whose posterior should be placed upon this magnificent stone. Do you know, this is amazing. And these people honestly believe that they are the Israel of God, and who knows why they have such military ambitions. But the plain fact, he goes on, that the great nation promise refers only alone to race, not to one seed of Galatians 3:16. Who was Jesus Christ, the son of Abraham and the son of God, but to the plural multitude seed of natural fleshly birth, is made certain by God's repetition of his promise in greater detail. Notice carefully, understand these promises. Wise up. You could be Israel, everyone sitting here, and you could be saved just by having been born. And when Abraham was 90 years old and 9, the Eternal appeared to Abraham and said unto him, I am the Almighty God, walk with me and be thou perfect, and I will make my covenant between me and thee, and will multiply thy exceedingly. Thou shalt be a father of many nations. So it can't just be Israel over there that we have in Palestine. And you see, that's why we're all working together. Thou shalt be the father of many nations. Neither shall thy name anymore be called Abram, but thy name shall be Abraham. For a father of many nations shall I make thee. And then he says the separation of the birthright and the scepter. How does he explain that there is a literal Israel and that there is this other Israel, this mighty power? He says the spiritual promises, the promises of the one seed, Christ, and of salvation through him, the Bible.

Material and national promises relating to many nations, national wealth, prosperity, power, possession of the Holy Land, the Bible calls birthright. So we have a power religion. And he says if things go wrong, it's because we don't accept we're Israel and we don't claim the promise and we don't make right with God. Wake up, white European race, stand up, take your heritage, it's yours. You are to rule the nations with an iron rod. A birthright is something which is one's right by birth and it's nothing to do with grace, which is unmerited pardon and a free gift which is not one's right. It has to do with race, not grace. This is a fantastic theology. It includes all the first phase of God's tremendous promises to Abraham. Please, I don't want you to forget the first half of my lecture, where we spent considerable time showing that the promises are yea and amen in Christ and Christ alone. Did we not do that? Here we are divorcing these promises from all those texts in the Bible. This is a gross distortion of biblical salvation. It includes all the first phase of God's tremendous promises to Abraham, this legacy guaranteed on the authority of God Almighty, unconditionally, multitudinous population, untold wealth, material resources, national greatness, world power. Man, this is fantastic. I have to be part of this Israel so that I can get part of this cake. And this is what the people believe. And believe me, there are millions who believe it. What does Isaiah say about this? Splitting the houses of Israel into two. The Bible says in Isaiah 8:14, he will be as a sanctuary, but a stone of stumbling and a rock of offense to what? Both houses of Israel as a trap and a snare to the inhabitants of Jerusalem. The Bible has no such distinction as Armstrong makes. Both houses are called Israel, not the one called Judah and the other one called Israel. It's not even biblical. Christian hope lies in the kingdom of God, 2 Peter 3:12, looking for and hastening unto the coming of the day of God, wherein the heavens being on fire shall be dissolved and the elements shall melt with fervent heat. Nevertheless, we, according to his promise, look for a new heaven and a new earth wherein dwelleth righteousness. There is no such thing as the kingdom coming by observation. These people are getting millions to climb onto this dispensationalist bandwagon. Israel's new land of proof that our white... Now, this is the most marvelous theology under the sun. I want you to listen to this. Of proof that our white English-speaking peoples today, Britain and America, are actually and truly the birthright tribes of Ephraim and Manasseh of the lost house of Israel. There is so much that we have space but for a small portion of this book. So, now listen to this. The Hebrew word for covenant would be pronounced in its anglicized form as Brit. Now the Hebrew is Berit. So he says, let's call it Brit. And the word for covenant man or covenant people would therefore be simply Brit-ish. And so is it mere coincidence that the true covenant people today are called Brit-ish and reside in the British Isles. So if you have the fortunate occurrence of having been born of Anglo-Saxon descent, you have a ticket to heaven. National wealth and prosperity just by that mere act. Yes, we are the God's chosen people, Israel. Think what that means. Chosen not for favors while we defy our God, but chosen for service. We have failed to perform. We should shout for joy at the discovery of our true identity. We should be brought to repent and to turn to God and to get back of the crusade by radio and by printed word to warn our people and to call upon God in real heartrending prayer for divine deliverance. The problems we have now is because we have forgotten that we are Israel. We must stand up. This is a Christless salvation.

Sevenfold intensity of punishment now soon to come upon the American and British people is simply the Great Tribulation. It will be the most frightful, intense punishment and time of trouble ever suffered by any people. And so we have all of these people. The terrifying, severe punishment is simply a correction of our people. Just realize who you are. Just realize that you're Israel, and you will be okay. Because then you can say, Lord, bless me and pour the promises of Israel on me, and voila, your problems will be solved. Well, that's British Israelism. Here's another group. They're saying, nah, that can't be right. So we have the Mishpat Lev Tzitzon. Then it says, we believe the following. I'm not going to read all this. The Apostle Creed, including the absolute deity and centrality of Yahushua, so they believe in the Messiah, they believe in the infallibility of the Bible, they believe in the inspiration from Yahweh, the olive branch, so they believe all of these things, they believe in the rejection of the charismatic type babbling, they believe in the female gender of the Ruach HaKodesh. We better get these Hebrew names right, or else you're going to fail dismally. And her identity as the Heavenly Mother. So the Holy Spirit is feminine. They reject the pagan, Christian, Easter, and all of these things. All things that make people excited, you know. Are you doing this? Are you doing that? And they have all of these salvation by faith in the atoning work of the Messiah. Their rejection of the one and only true church doctrine in favor of the universal body of the Messiah, post-tribulation rapture in which the children of the first resurrection rise to meet Yeshua as he returns to the earth to usher in the millennium, returning with him to reign on the earth. There they go, here they come, here they go, here they come. This is incredible. They allow women into their ministry. They're very, very open. They affirm the immortality of the soul, and they affirm that the 10 lost tribes are not lost, but of the seed of Abraham is dispersed in every nation, though concentrated in Northern Europe and their colonies, while they reject British Israel claims. So we don't believe in the British Israel, everybody's Israel. And guess what? They're going to build 12 end-time cities of refuge to pass through the tribulation and into the millennium reign. They better get on with it. We're in trouble. Things that have changed, they've abandoned Sunday and they're now keeping the Sabbath. So hordes of people are running to them. They're adhering to the true names of the deity. Elohim, Yahweh, Yeshua, Ruach HaKodesh, and all of those fantastic things. They abandon the concept of eternal punishment and eternal hell in favor of universalism. If I have a choice, I'll join them. Because this one says everybody's saved. That's what universalism is. You don't have to be British to be saved. You can be saved no matter what you are. They reject the Republic of Israel as the only one. No, no, no. We're all part of this story. And we believe that the Ruach HaKodesh is in fact 7 heavenly mothers. Did you know that? There are actually 7 heavenly mothers up there. The Holy Spirit is 7 females. I always say, Mary conceived by the Holy Spirit. If she was female, the Holy Spirit, we're in trouble. He was masculine. Their mission statement, to go to the old world and to gather all of them together, to plant these keys of truth, and to gather the remnant of the lost tribes of Israel. Now here it gets worse. The white nations of Europe and Africa are the true Israel. This is Pastor Nisa. He was associated first probably with the British Israel movement. He talks about the origin and the destiny of the white race. And then he says, did you know that Abraham, Isaac, and Jacob were not Jews? Read all about this in this book. So he has this dichotomy, Judah and Israel. With the imminent second coming of Christ, Israel will come to a true regeneration, will be filled with the Spirit and with Jesus the Messiah as their Lord. They will lead the world back to a state of perfect harmony with God. The Anglo-Saxon, Germanic, and Celtic nations are the present descendants of the 12 tribes of Israel. Israel must hear. So here we have salvation by lack of pigmentation. You have to be white to be saved. Thus, for instance,

the nation Israel occupied a central position in the vision of the prophets. We give the Jew or the church or both the central place. We do not know how to read the compass. Matthew 15:24. But he answered and said, I am not sent but unto the lost sheep of the house of Israel. So he's saying, only Israel is saved. Nobody else. The Messiah was only sent to Israel. And he quotes Matthew 15:24. That's his proof. And his proof that only white people belong to that Israel, I think it's thumbnology. Let's read this text. This is interesting. Matthew 15. Now please remember the mindset of the Jew. Even after his resurrection, Jesus had to prompt Peter to go to Cornelius, because Peter was still bigoted enough not to want to mix with a Gentile. And God sent him a vision to tell him it's okay to go to Cornelius. And so here is the mindset of his disciples. We want nothing to do with these unclean races. And Jesus walks. And then Jesus went out from there and departed to the region of Tyre and Sidon. Imagine how far Jesus is walking. He's walking all the way from Israel, even if he was in the north. It's a far way. He's walking to Tyre and Sidon, to the heathen nations. And behold, a woman of Canaan, a Canaanite woman, unclean, came from that region and cried out to him, saying, have mercy on me, O Lord, son of David. My daughter is severely demon-possessed. But he answered her not a word. And his disciples came and urged him, saying, send her away, for she cries out after us. She's unclean. Get rid of her. But he answered and said, I was not sent except to the lost sheep of the house of Israel. He quotes this verse as saying that only Israel is saved and all the other nations don't qualify. Do you know that some groups go so far as to say that if you are not white, then you don't even qualify as a human being, you're an animal. Now that gets pretty harsh. Do you know how far it goes then? Well, now you have to have two creations. You have a creation where God creates man in his image. That's Israel. And then you must have evolution to get the rest to come out of the animal. So now you have a God of evolution and you have a God of creation all nicely mixed in there. And to distinguish the two, you better get your pronunciation right and use the Hebrew words of the deity. And anybody who has any form of pigmentation in him is lost. Jesus answers his bigoted disciples and he says, I have not been sent but to the lost children of Israel. Excuse me, Lord, what are you doing up there in Tyre and Sidon with a Canaanite woman? Then she came and worshipped him, saying, Lord, help me. But he answered and said, it is not good to take the children's bread and throw it to the little dogs. Whose theology was that? Just ask the Sadducees, you'll know whose theology that was. Those out there were dogs. And she said, yes, Lord. Yet even the little dogs eat the crumbs which fall from the master's table. Then Jesus answered and said to her, O woman, great is your faith. Let it be to you as you desire. And her daughter was healed from that very hour. Who's the lost children of Israel? That Canaanite woman who trusted in him as her Redeemer and her God and her Messiah, and she worshipped him. And he acknowledged her as such. What a bigoted religion to turn it around and to apply it to yourself on the basis of an opinion. Groups claiming descendants from the lost tribes. Many groups claim to descend from specific lost tribes. These include Ben Ephraim from the south of India, Bnei Manasseh from the north of India, the Ethiopians, the Persians, the Nigerians. The Igbo Jews claim to be the lost tribes. And then you have the Lemba tribe from southern Africa. And you have the house of Israel in Ghana. So you have black Israelites. You have white Israelites, you have British Israelites, you have
all the other groupings as Israel.

Israelites. This is total confusion. Kashmiri people claim to be the lost tribes. From the northwest of China, you have lost tribes. There are quite a number of people today who cling to the ancient tradition that they are descended from the Jewish lost tribes, the Afghanistan people, the Mohammedan Berbers, the Christian Igbo people. So it's salvation by self-definition. Here you have the black Hebrew Israelites. The queen of this movement was in one of my lectures. Fascinating person. Very educated. Very smart. Wow. She invited me to come and visit them. Founded on the concept that the biblical Israelites were actually of dark skin complexion, commonly known as black. The Hebrew Israelites believed themselves to be a Semitic stock originating from Jacob's 12 sons and are the original descendants of the biblical Israelites by blood and seed. So please don't think that salvation by lack of pigmentation is the only form of religion out there. Here you have salvation by plentitude pigmentation. And this is how they came into Africa, and they walked all the way through Africa, and the black people are the lost tribe of Israel. This is one of their faiths. And then you have the Rastafari. Some Rastas believe that the black races are the lost Israelites. They interpret the Bible as implying that Haile Selassie was the returned Messiah who would lead the world's peoples of African descent into the promised land of full emancipation and divine justice. There are some Rastafarians that believe they are Jews by descent through Rastafari. Rastafari being a descendant of Solomon and Sheba via Menelik. So they have it all worked out, the entire genealogy. And they believe that only these people are the lost tribe and this black race will go to heaven and they alone. The most confused individual on this planet must be a white Rastafarian. They exist. Excuse me, if you want to be saved by pigmentation, then at least join the other group, right? This makes no sense. Here is His Majesty, Emperor Haile Selassie, regarded by many as progressive and by some as God incarnate. And here is the President of South Africa. And he's black, and he is inviting the Chosen First Fruit Youth Organization, CFF, of the African Hebrew Israelites, were featured participants in a conference organized by Moral Regeneration Movement in the Eastern Cape in 2005. So we have black Israelites, we have white Israelites, we have all kinds of people claiming, we are the chosen people of God. I want to tell you that this is a deception of the highest order. And the marriage of all of these into one conglomerate soup. And it doesn't matter whether the Messiah is Jesus or whether he is a national hero that will come and save the world. It's all unbiblical, and we have to go back to the Bible. The Ark of the Covenant, considered the most holy of Christian artifacts, has been located. Where is it? It's in Ethiopia. Didn't you know that? Nobody's ever seen it, but it's there. Do you want to know what building it's in? Well, it's in that building. Surely you should have known. The building where the Ark of the Covenant is kept that nobody has ever seen. Galatians 3:29, if you are Christ's, then you are Abraham's seed and heirs according to the promise. You have an individual accountability to God, irrespective of your color, your race, your creed, your national heritage, or whatever. You are saved by Christ and Him alone. The kingdom of God is not going to come by observation. You can keep your binoculars fixed on Israel as much as you like. And while you are still watching and while they are shouting peace and safety and building their kingdom, sudden destruction will come. We are either in Christ or we are not. And we are all equal when it comes to that. Whosoever is the watchword of the Bible. Come unto me all that labor and are heaven laden, and I will give you rest. Matthew 11:28. For the Son of Man is come to save that which is lost. Matthew 8.

18:11, and the Spirit and the bride say, come, and let him that heareth say, come, and let him that is athirst come, and, oh, my favorite word, whosoever will let him take the water of life freely. Let us gather around the only Savior of the world, the only one who can make it possible to be reunited in the covenant relationship with God, because all the promises are yea and amen in him. Thank you.

So I have a problem, and it has to do with these guys. When I'm trying to yoke up, the single yoke is not too big of a deal. It's not really a big problem. It's light, it's easy, it's fast. But when I'm doing the double yoke, they have to stand there for a while. I have to get it, etc. And just be easier if they were tied in place and I didn't have to walk across the entire property with them, go get the yoke, come all the way back, and then I have to put the yoke back. So we need a solution. Our solution, hi boy, hi Cyrus, yeah, is a hitching post. We need to make a hitching post, but not just any hitching post. We need a portable hitching post because these guys are moving all the time and I want to keep their yoke and things close to them and hitch them as close to where they are as possible to make it the easiest on me because I am extremely busy and I'm sure you guys are too. I moved the little shed, that little guy right there, and that's where the yokes are going to be hung. And I can skid that. It's on skids, and we can drag it around to be close to them. And they're going to push each other around. We need a hitching post right here, portable, so I can tie them on, hook them up, and do our thing, get the work done, get training, so I don't have an excuse not to do training more often, because the more often we do training, the better these guys get, the better I get, and the better everybody gets together. Okay. So we got our beams. The big ones on the bottom are going to be for our skids. I think we'll use this guy here for the uprights. And maybe we'll use this same one. It might not be long enough. We might need another piece because we need something on the bottom to connect the two skids so that they're held together. So I was going to use GRK screws, really long ones to go through all of this. But what we might try to do is actually do dowels or pins.

out of wood. So we'll drill it through and we will do it all natural hand done way, which means we're going to have to cut some notches, holes out of the ones on the bottom. We're gonna have to taper off the ends on the upright guys. And yeah, then we'll put some pins through. And you want to have tension there. So as the pin goes through, it's actually sucking a little bit tighter. So your holes are not perfectly aligned because you want to actually give some pressure sucking it in.

So now that we have our center line and center line here, we have to figure out what size of square we're going to do, which means we're going to take our upright beam. We're going to cut that down to size. Before I finish outlining the square holes that we're going to cut out here, I was thinking 5 feet would be plenty high enough. Yeah, 5 feet is going to be higher than I want to lift anything. So now we have our uprights at the proper size. And all we have to do now is taper off the ends. So however much we want to cut in. So we have a total of 6 inches by 4 inch. So basically what all we're going to do is we're going to mark this. Now, like I said, you can use a handsaw. And it's not the end of the world. We also need to figure out how deep we're going in. Now, the hole I'm doing here is probably going to be all the way through. So I could go the full depth, that shaft all the way, which would be really good because then I have a lot of support this way. So we might end up doing that, which would be 5.5. I'll leave a tiny bit of a gap so that the end of this one's not on the ground. So 5 inches up. If we measure 5 inches, want to get our straight line here first. To actually do this whole thing, if I had to, but I don't. Now what we're gonna do is, now that we cut this, we're gonna go all the way around, and then we should be able to chop in the end and break all those pieces off.

Okay, now that we've cut all the way around, I believe if we take a chisel and we hit it on here, we're gonna be able to pop the pieces out. If I am correct, we will find out right away. Okay, the problem is we are splitting because we do not want to break it bigger than we need to. Maybe what we can try is go in from the top as well and chip off this way. An axe maybe would have been not a bad idea here as well. So we're getting there, but it's not as easy as I would have liked. We can take our big rasp if we want to level it off nicer. We broke this little piece here, that's why it's wanting to flake off, but that'll be okay. It's not the end of the world. I think I'm gonna use the chainsaw to do the rest of it. So we cut the ends on our upright beams. Now we have our center line on our skids. Our holes are rectangle. They're 4 inches long and 2 inches wide. So basically, all we're gonna do is find center on these beams. And these are just under 8 inches. So just under 4, somewhere there. Right here. Now all we want to do is we want to go 1 inch, 1 inch, 2 inch, 2 inch from the center. There's our rectangle. Okay, so I ended up using the chainsaw a lot more than I had expected. That's okay. As long as we get the job done. It's not a very perfect hole right now. I just want to get a rough size to see how close we are. A tiny bit tight right now.

There we go. That's what we want. Now we're going to take our drill bit. We're going to go straight through, and that will give us our hole for our wooden dowel. We're going to pull this guy back out, but first we're going to make sure we draw

on the upright post. So that we put it on the right way again. There we go. And now we gotta do the same thing to the next one. We'll take this guy off. And hopefully that one will be faster, and that'll we figured out how to do this one. Then we'll be close to done. I'm pretty happy with the result from my first try, but that was a lot of work. Not that I wouldn't love to do the rest of it the exact same way, because I would, but time is of the essence. I have a lot of other things to do today. So in order to speed up the process, I'm going back to my original plan and this top beam on here to tie the two skids together is going to use GRKs. Those are structural screws, really, really big ones. 10 inches probably what I'm going to use. Yeah, it's just going to save me a lot of time right now. And you're probably wondering, why is it so incredibly wide? Well, my yoke isn't narrow, for one. And if I make a bigger one, I always like to make things in case I do it bigger. It's not a problem if it's wide when hooking up. It's a problem if it's too narrow. So here's our finished, 95% finished, because we still need our top beam that the animals will rest their head on. But that's going to be adjustable. I haven't fully decided what I'm going to do for that. I may cut a little bit of an angle at the feet. We'll see. There we go. The new hitching post is basically ready to go. We're gonna drag it out of here, bring it over to where the boys are, and we're gonna add a board. Yeah, we got lots to do the rest of the day. So thanks for watching, and make sure you like, share, and subscribe, and we'll see you in the next video.

usually after people eat, they have a tendency to sleep. When I was young, I used to stay at the balcony, and I had a big straw, like thick, and I watching who is sleeping in the church, and I would shoot them in the head with rice. You are lucky I don't have that anymore. So let's continue a little here. We talked a little about the Holy Spirit and the need for revival and the need to be not only to know about God, not only to talk about God, but to be filled with God's presence to the degree that God controls our life, that we die to self and we no longer live, but Christ lives in us, to the degree that we walk with Him and depend on Him, to the degree that we have a strong connection with Him. And as Paul says, I no longer live, but Christ lives in me. Basically, that God can inspire us, use us, lead us, tell us. That's when God can accomplish things through us. Otherwise, we are in control and we try to use God so He does what we want instead of the other way around. And so saying that, I'm going to give a story. You probably heard me. My

My father was a man of prayer. My father used to pray a lot. And he was a very wise, very dedicated, very faithful, very, very smart, but yet very humble man. He would pray a lot, and it happens that I would eat a lot, and I would go in the night from room to room to room, to the living room, to the kitchen, and eat. Everybody was sleeping, but my father was in the living room praying. And then around 2 a.m. I would go again and just get something because I could not sleep. I was hungry. So I would eat a little and then go back to sleep. I was happy after I ate. And my father was still praying. And in the morning around 5 a.m. I would go and eat a little more. By the way, last night at 4 a.m. I was in the kitchen eating. I know. Sounds crazy. Anyway, so around 5 I would go back and eat. Everybody sleeping. My father was still praying. And I said, "Don't you exaggerate." He said, "Well, how can you exaggerate when you talk to God?" And I said, "Why do you pray so much?" "Well, I pray for you." I said, "I don't need so much prayer." And he would say, "That's the reason I pray so much." And then he would say, "Well, son, I pray until I am filled with the Holy Spirit to the degree that I can sense God's voice, that I am in tune, and God can inspire me, talk to me, and I can hear His voice, and He can lead me and use me." And he would say, "God can never use me unless I am connected." And he would say, "As soon as I disconnect, Satan can attack me. But when I am connected, Satan has no access to me." And then he would say, "When I pray, you, the family, are protected and blessed, and God's presence is around you. When I don't pray, you are exposed. Satan has access to the family." So he would say, "I am responsible for you." I remember one time he told me, he said, I was crazy talking about him. Not me. I was never crazy. He said, "I was crazy and my father prayed for me. And I changed when I was 32. And then he said, "You are crazy and I am praying for you. And you are going to change." And then he said to me, "Make sure that you keep praying for your children and pass it on." Isn't that beautiful? Anyway, and so he prayed and prayed and prayed. And he told me, "When I go to work, I keep connected. I try to do that. It's amazing. I try to put my cell phone to vibrate every 2 hours. Wherever I am, whatever I do, driving, I stop, not for 2 hours or 1 hour, but I stop for 5 minutes and pray again." And you know what it does? Because we have a tendency to forget about God and then to depart, it keeps us connected. And after a while, I got used to stay connected and to be aware of God's presence and to ask Him and to listen. It teaches us how to stay connected continually. Anyway, so my father went to the pastor. Very good pastor. Very good. That pastor did so much good in the church. It was probably one of the best I've known. Very humble, very dedicated, hard worker, spiritual, very good man. So my father went to the pastor and said, "Listen, our church is old. We all have nice homes, yet God's church is broken. Shouldn't we build a beautiful church for our God?" When we talk about old and broken, if you knew it, I mean, the church was literally broken, and the pastor house was made out of plywood physically, and the bathrooms, the plywood was so rotten that if you would lean against, they would fall. And in the bathrooms inside, in the restrooms, there was no toilet seat. It was a hole in the ground. And I remember sometime I would look in the hole and see moving, you know. You understand, I don't need to describe more. And I was afraid, what if I fall? I was afraid, you know. You would have to sit on two things, and there was the hole in between, you know. And so my father said to the pastor, "We need new the church. We need new bathrooms. We need new Sabbath school. We need new..." And the pastor said, "It's against the law. We cannot." It was literally against the law. You build a church, you go to prison, and you'll never get government approval. Think about North Korea or China or Cuba, or you'll never get government approval. And so the pastor said, "It's absolutely impossible." And my father said, "If God says build, we build. Nothing, whatever is literally impossible for humans,
God has 1,000 solutions. He says, and it happens.

Think about the three young men in the fiery furnace. Humanly, it would be impossible to survive it. But with God, it's a walk in the park. So my father said, not with my God. And the pastor said, you are right. So they, the two of them, talked. And they went to the board. They talked to the board. And the board, no, don't talk about it. You talk about it, there are spies. You know what I mean? Judas, people paid by the secret police to from among our church members to spy on us. And they would go to the police once a week or so, and they would tell everything that happened in the church, who did what, who said what. And then you'd be called by the police and, you know, you'd be in trouble. And for some things, you'd go to prison. For some things, you'd just go to the police for an interrogation. For some things, you'd be beaten. And for some things, you'll never come back home. That was it. And so the board, no, it's against the law. We will be arrested. We will be imprisoned. We will be tortured. No. And my father said, why are you afraid? Why are you afraid? You either don't have a God or you have a very small God. Because if you have a real God that is the king of the universe, the creator, who says and it happens, if you have God with you, who can be against you? You understand? The Bible in Revelation 17 gives a list of people who don't go to heaven. Top of the list is people who are afraid. People who are afraid, they have a theory of God, but they don't have God's presence. Because when God is with you, you have peace. The Bible says in Isaiah, you keep him in perfect peace, him whose eyes are fixed on you. If you have God, you know that he is in control. And nothing happens unless he allows it. And if he allows it, then you need it. You understand? And he promised. He doesn't say, if you go through the waters, you will. It's just a matter of time. But he says, when you go through the waters, I will be with you. You are never alone. Even if the mountains move, my love will never move from you. You follow me? I have inscribed you on my palm. I love you more than anything. I know you by name. So God promised to be with us. So my father said, why are you afraid? If God is with you, you should jump up and down and scream and be happy. God is with us. Pff, who can touch us, you know? And they, we are afraid. My father said, okay, let's pray about it. They prayed. They decided to do it. They worked every night. I want you to imagine, if you have a job during the day, and instead of sleeping, you work at the church construction during the night. That's commitment. That's sacrifice. They worked every night, like from 11 p.m. Sometimes would work through the day, very quiet, small jobs inside. But when we built it, every night, when it was dark so nobody could see us, no lights at the light of the moon. And we worked without any power tools, so no noise. And we left the front wall of the old church and propped it so it would stand. And we built the new church hiding behind the front wall of the old church. And in about 3 months, the new church was taller than the front wall of the old church. And we still didn't have a roof. Well. People, neighbor, somebody called the police. They are building a new church. That night it was raining, heavy rain. And the police came. 1, 2 a.m., I don't know. Around early morning, after midnight, the police came. In front of the church, it was a nice front yard. An apple tree, very low, golden, delicious, big apples, yellow, very nice. And then it was a big almond and a small almond, an old and a young almond tree. And then it was some grapevines, and it was a green, how you name it, hedge, like bushes that left and right of the path. And you would go through the path. In front of the gate, there were two big old trees, linden trees, if you know what I am talking about. Linden. And then it was a big fence with a big iron steel gate. And I remember, I will never forget, I was in fifth grade. The police started to bang in the gate. Open the gate! You are building a church. It's against the law. People started

started to cry. That's the end. We go to prison, all of us. And the new church had no roof, but in the back of the church was a balcony for the choir. And they all went under the balcony where there was no rain. And they started to cry and pray, Lord, save us. We are going to go to prison. Save our freedom. My father went to the gate. Do you have a warrant? They said, no. Then we don't open the gate. Open the gate. We'll terminate you. Aren't you afraid? People were afraid. They would see the security. In Russia, they called it KGB. In Romania, we called it security. People would just put their heads down and shake and cry, please don't take me. My father said, if you have a God, you keep your shoulders straight, your head up. You are the son of the king. Why would you be afraid of the police? And he said, no, we don't open the gate. We will terminate you. It's okay, terminate me, but first go get a warrant. We cannot go to the judge. It's 2 a.m. How could we get a warrant? Then wait until tomorrow morning and get a warrant and then come back. Open the gate. Nope, get a warrant. They were so angry. They were like foaming, you know. And my father said, no, you don't impress me. I'm not afraid. Oh, you will pay for it. He said, gladly, after you get a warrant. Go. So the police left. I remember they prayed the whole night, literally the whole night. We all, young and old, we all prayed the whole night. There were two families that were fighting each other like crazy for two generations. The parents were fighting and now the kids were fighting. And I remember my father went to one of them and said, though he was not part of the two families fight, and said, please forgive me. And the man says, why? Because my wife and I have criticized you at home. And the guy says, Mr. Goya, please forgive me too, because we have criticized you quite a lot at home too. And they hugged each other. And then that family went to the second family. He said, we may die tonight. We may go to prison tonight. I really want to solve it. I knew all along that I should have done what is right, but I was too proud to admit. So please forgive me. The other family, I know, me too. Please forgive me. And those two families hugged each other. It was like, whoa, the biggest miracle. You know, these two families would rather die than to have peace. They were like, you know, and soon enough, the whole church was hugging each other, praying together, asking forgiveness. And you could sense a really sweet spirit. You could sense God's presence among them. And you could sense humility, repentance. Do you remember the steps? Prayer together. Do you remember what I am talking? If my people who are called by my name would humble themselves, turn from their wicked ways and pray. You remember? So they people were humbling themselves, confessing, asking forgiveness, praying together. Anyway, the police didn't come back that night. Another few months, we finished the building, we finished the church, we finished the pastor's house. Nice bathrooms with nice toilet seats, modern. And then we finished the Sabbath school classes. We finished everything. A few months later, the police came back. When the police came back, my father told the pastor, go, take your wife, run through the back door, go. The pastor, no, I'm not going to go. Well, we'll get arrested. What's the benefit for both of us to get arrested? Somebody has to be free. You are young. God still has a plan for you. You need to be free to keep working with the city. I am old. I am getting retired. It's okay. I go to prison. No, we both go to prison. No, nonsense. Somebody has to work with the city. Go. He said, okay. The pastor left through the back door. My father went to the gate, opened the gate. The police, who is in charge? My father, I am in charge of the construction. They took him to the police station. Some of you may have heard the story. The police officer put the gun in my father's chest and said, we need to stop you. You build too many churches. You bring too many Bibles in the country. You do too much this or that. We need to stop you. Are you going to stop? My father said, nope. We kill you. Go ahead. I'm going to see Jesus. The officer, yeah, you say that, but I'm going to load it. He loaded it. Are you going to stop? My father said, hold on a second. He started to unbutton the shirt. He took the shirt off. Now you can kill me. Why do you take the shirt off? The bullet goes through the shirt. He says, I know, but I just got this shirt from the shopping center last week. It's new. It would be a pity to stain it, to break it. It's new. Give it to somebody poor. I said, you are crazy. My father said, yeah, I am. And then the officer took the telephone

called the chief of police. We cannot scare him off. This guy is not going to stop. He will continue to bring Bibles. He will continue to build churches. What can we do? He is crazy. He is not going to stop. He's not afraid. The chief of police called the mayor. What do you do with him? The mayor said, kill him. You have my order. Execute him. Make him a lesson for the whole city. So these Christians would stop. We are communists. We don't believe in God. He went on and on. The chief of police called the officer. You have order to execute him. The officer said, I'm sorry, but this is serious. Now I have to do my job. I have to kill you. My friend said, let me pray first. Oh, nonsense. Even if you pray, nobody can save you from the communist government. We have the power. My father said, my friend, I rarely pray for me. I don't value my life. I value Jesus. I don't have time to pray for me because I pray for Jesus. He said, what? He said, oh, I don't intend to pray for my life. If God wants me to live, I will live in spite of you. And if God wants me to die, I'm ready. It's going to be a second to resurrection. I'm going to see Jesus, and I don't live for this life. I live for that life. So let me pray first. Okay. He put his hand around the officer and said, Lord, you died for me. It's a privilege to die for you. But I don't want to die in vain. So this is my request. Would you save this man? I want to see him in heaven. I'm going to forgive him, and I am asking you to forgive him. Thank you, Lord. Amen. The police officer was in shock. He said, you prayed for me? Yeah. Jesus prayed for them from the cross, you know? And the officer said, but I have to shoot you. My father said, oh, I forgive you. That's okay. Go ahead. Do your job. The telephone started to ring. He picked up the phone. It was the deputy, the one under the mayor, the deputy of the city. Don't you touch this man. The spirit of the living God is in him. Why? As soon as the mayor gave the order, he got in his car, he left the city hall, and the drunk driver in a big truck hit the mayor's car and killed the mayor. The mayor just died. Don't you touch this man. If you touch him, you fight against God. Leave him alone. My friend said, okay, we build another one. Bye. He came home. I asked him, how did you know that God will save you? He said, I didn't. And you are okay with that? He said, yes. And he said to me, son, you are not yet a Christian. I said, what? I am baptized. He said, oh, yeah, you did go in the water. I said, why do you say that? And he said, you love your life too much. You worship self. You focused on self too much. When you say, how did you know God will save you? He said, I don't even think about self. I surrender every day, and whatever God decides, I'm good with it. My focus is not me. I worship God, so I focus on Him, not on me. Think about that. Who do you focus on so you know who you worship? Who do you pray for so you know who you worship? Who you know who is your God? You follow me? That's a little tough, isn't it? Because we are a self-centered society. You understand what I am talking about? Or I talk Japanese, you know? No, I don't know Japanese. It's a difficult language. You got to have a good brain to learn Japanese, you know? And so my father told me, son, we prayed about the church. And we don't go ahead of God. Make plans and then God ask God to bless our plans. We wait. God gave us the plan. If God said build a church, why would we stop? Who are people to tell us to stop if God says go? And he said, the problem, son, is that our people never talk to God and they just assume that this is good to do and they do it instead of asking for God to tell them what to do.

himself, but the Holy Spirit has the power to do that. He can change a heart. So you need to be filled with the Spirit. And the Holy Spirit, not only that can change you and grow you and give you victory and save you, but the Holy Spirit can use you and influence the others around you, make you an aroma of life instead of an aroma of death. You follow me? And my father said, you must be filled with God's presence. And that's what Jesus says, I'm going to send you the Comforter and he will lead you in all things. And he said to me, if you don't do that, you are not a Christian. Whoa! And God is so patient with us. And God takes us from wherever we are, and patiently he's trying to talk to us. So hopefully we grow, because we are supposed to grow, aren't we? Let me explain a little. Is it good to go to church? Yeah, yes. Come on, it's good. Yes, everybody should have screamed. Yes, hallelujah. Yeah. Is this a tricky question? No, it's not a tricky question. Is it good to be baptized? Yes. Yes, amen. Is it good to keep Sabbath? Yes. Absolutely. Is it good to eat healthy? Yes. Okay, let me ask you this. Why do we have problems in the church? Why do we have problems in the family if we do everything right? Huh? Can it be that we have all the forms, but we lack the presence, therefore we lack the transformation and the growth? Did you hear what I said? We go to church, we do all the routine. And Jesus says in Isaiah, I hate your assemblies. I hate your sacrifices. When you pray, I turn my head. You remember those Bible verses? Wow, that's pretty tough. Because can it be that we go to church and we think we worship God, but all we do the forms to calm our conscience. Oh, I did that and I did that and I did that. But we don't grow in Christ. And when we are born, we are supposed to grow from milk to heavy food, to grow from newborn baby spiritually, when we get born again, to statue of fullness of Christ, to spiritual maturity. But we many times don't grow. You have 40-year-old babies in the church that still wear diapers and stink. You know what I am talking about? Baptized 50 years ago and they still are in diapers. And you, oh, please, please be quiet. We need to grow up. And growth happens only by the Spirit. And the reason we don't grow and we have problems in the family and we have problems in the heart and we have problems in the church is that we do go to church, but we don't understand it's not enough. You must be filled by the Spirit, because only the Spirit can grow you. It's not enough to go to school. It's good, but you need to graduate. If you go to school and you don't graduate, forget it. It doesn't help. You understand? It's not enough to go to Olympics. You need to win the gold. You understand? And so, it's not enough to be baptized. You need to grow. Saying that, I remember we went to the Black Sea. And here is the Black Sea. And here is Tekirgyol. It's a lake. It's about, more or less, 5-6 kilometers wide and more or less 10 kilometers long. Big lake. And when you are on the shore standing, you look on the other side of the lake, you see the homes so small. But when you get in the water at the waves level and you are not standing, your head is in the water and the wind and the waves, and you swim 5 minutes, you see the shore behind you. You swim another 5 minutes, you see less of the

going in circles, am I going wrong direction? And people die because they swim and swim and swim and they just give up and die. So we are with the young people at the Black Sea, and the pastor says to our, I don't know, 24, 25, 26 young people, the pastor says, I'm going to challenge you. Who can cross the lake? Whoa. That's quite a challenge. The pastor with a boat and two other adults with two other boats, canoes, got in the water, and the young people got in the water next to the boats. I called my father. How do I finish the race? And my father said, son, it's not enough to jump in the water. You need to get out of the water. Obviously. And he said, how do you finish the race? And he said, don't let anything distract you. Did you hear? Do you want me to repeat so you can, should I say it in Romanian? Do you know better than English? Don't let anything distract you. He said, be focused on the goal. He said, don't talk to them, don't listen to them, don't think about them, die to anything around you. Be focused. One focus, one goal, the target. I must finish. And he said, if you get distracted, you'll not get it. You'll not make it. But if you stay focused, one goal, one, you'll make it. I said, how can I be focused? How can I be focused? So I came with an idea. I like to whistle. I like to sing, you know. So I started to sing. I imposed a rhythm. Pam, pam, pam, pam, pam, pam, pam, pam, pam, pam, pam, pam, pam, pam, pam, pam, pam, pam. You know the song? Oh, whistling in the church. Ooh, okay. And so I started. Though the others, big Schwarzeneggers, you know, big Rambos, they all, boom, boom, boom, boom, boom, boom, fast. Me? Pam, pam, pam, pam, pam, pam, pam, pam, pam, going slow like a snail. They were fast. And then they were tired. Me? Coming. Pam, pam, pam, pam, pam, pam, pam, pam, pam. And I got them from behind, and I caught up with them, and I passed them. Hey, Pavel passed us, and he's a slow swimmer. And they, again, and then, me, pam, pam, pam, pam, pam, pam, coming, passing, going farther and farther and farther. They, oh, he's far. And they could not catch up with me and me. Pam, pam, pam, pam, pam, pam, pam, pam, pam. And they were like, one by one got in the boat. I was swimming. Pam, pam, pam, pam, pam, pam. Pavel, get in the boat. There is nobody to compete with. Do you think I answered? Not listening. Hey, get in the boat. Pam, pam, pam, pam, pam, pam, pam, pam, pam. Man, there is nobody to compete. I said, leave me alone. We will die. Happy to die. That's what I learned from my father. Two options. Either I win or I die, but I'm not going to lose. Pam, pam, pam, pam, pam, pam, pam, pam, pam. They left. 5 hours later, I was on the other side. 5 hours later. They were all rested. They ate at the restaurant. They had ice cream after that, and they had drinks and this and that, you know, clean drinks. Anyway, and they said, okay, we are waiting for you. How are you? I said, okay. Let's get in the boats and cross back. I said, you do that. I got a little food, a little water. I jumped in the lake, and again, pam, pam, pam, pam, pam, pam, pam. Are you crazy? I said, yes, bye. They left. Another 5 hours and a half later, I was on the other side. I crossed both ways. Do you think because I was a good swimmer? I'm not. I'm the slowest swimmer. I am a snail. But I stayed focused on the goal. And I didn't allow anything distract me from the rhythm. You follow me? Why do Christians get in the church and then instantly they are busy with this and busy with that? Nobody says not to have a job. You should have a job. 6 days, the Bible says, the commandment, that 6 days you should work. But they get so distracted. They have no time for prayer, no time for study, no time to be involved in the church, no time for God. And eventually they say, well, I go to church, I keep Sabbath. That's not good enough. You should net. Jesus is coming. Coming again. Coming again. Jesus is coming again. Do you want to be there? Then don't let anything distract your attention from the goal. Paul says, I forget what is behind and I run for the goal ahead and I keep my eyes on the captain of my salvation. I have no other goal. If I live or die, this is it. I'm going to get the crown.
Hello?

Shouldn't we be that way? If we are not that way, why are we in the church? It doesn't work lukewarm. My father said, if you want to be in two boats, you are going to drown between the two. You cannot be with the world and with God. You need to choose. And so, how do you grow? This is what we learned, if you remember, in the morning, that the disciples were fighting each. You remember how sad Jesus was walking to Jerusalem to die. Jesus was dying. And what do they ask? Can we be in your kingdom, one in the left and one in the right? When you come in your glory, can we have part of that glory? You remember? And Jesus says, you don't know what you talk about. What is my glory? I'm going to show you my glory. That's my glory. I'm going to die on the cross. Hello? Do you grasp that God's glory is that He, God, chose to die for us? And the disciples didn't get transformation, didn't get baptisms. We cannot heal the. Why do you heal and we can? Why do you deliver the demon possessed and we cannot? Because they did not understand God yet. And then she says, in the upper room, I want you to remember what we talked. In the upper room, what did they do? They, come on, do you want to get an A or a B or a C? They, H, humble themselves. Number two, they repented. They repented. They asked forgiveness to one another and to God. Lord, forgive us because we thought we are okay and we are not okay. Please. Number three, they were one in unity. They started to love one another and to help one another. It was a sweet family. And then number four, they prayed for what? For the Holy Spirit, because Jesus told them, you cannot do it, but you pray. And when, don't go, Jesus, don't go, Jesus, don't go, don't go, don't go, Jesus said. We never get that. We just go, go, go, and never accomplish anything. Don't go. Wait in the city. Wait and pray. How long? Pray until, pray, pray, pray, pray, pray. Don't stop until you receive the Holy Spirit. When you receive the Holy Spirit, then He said, you shall receive power. Then go. Disciples got it. We cannot do it. We cannot, a hand of people, cannot evangelize the world. We cannot even evangelize our families, moreover our city, moreover the world. But they prayed for the Holy Spirit. They prayed. And she says, when the Holy Spirit came, it what happened? It illuminated, she says, quote, illuminated their mind, and they finally understood the cross. And she says, when they understood that God, the King, the Creator, the Holy One, came and took their sin, and God died for them. God died for you. God died for you. God died for me. Who am I that God would die for me? When they understood that, she says, they were so overwhelmed that they loved Him more than their life, and they were joyfully ready to sacrifice all, including life, for Him. And she says, when they understood the cross, they went preaching. And the Holy Spirit empowered their teaching, and thousands got baptized. And she says, in short time, they turned the world upside down. And she says, they did in short time what they, the Holy Spirit did what they could not have done in a life. And so, I want you to think about this. Let's talk about our church. She says the same thing, a little different. The pioneers in 1844. How many of you have been in Maine to the rock where they waited for Jesus to come in 1844? Anybody has been there? I've been there. It's beautiful. It's a flat, big, big, long, long, bigger than this building, big, big, flat rock. And then the hill goes down, the mountain. It's not a mountain, it's not a hill, it's something in between. It goes down, and then a new mountain goes up. And that's where our pioneers stood on that rock, looking and waiting in that night in 1844 in October, waiting for the Jesus to come, waiting for their King. Tonight He comes. We are going to see Him face to face. And they were waiting, and the midnight, and then 4 a.m., and then the morning, and Jesus didn't come. And that was the greatest possible disappointment of their life. And from many, many, many who got baptized, almost 500,000, 500,000 people, when Miller preached, how many were left over? All left. It was a hand of people, just a small

number, a hand of people. A hand of people left over. They are so discouraged. What happens? Either the Bible is wrong or we don't understand it. So what did they do? And she says, and this is it, they humble themselves. What we have hard time to do. I would rather humble anybody around me but me. You understand? They humble themselves. Lord, we are lost. Without you, we are powerless. We really depend on you. We need to understand that, church, that we need God. We cannot do it. They humble themselves. They recognize their need. They prayed for the Holy Spirit. We need wisdom. You promised the Holy Spirit. We need the Holy Spirit to open our minds and to help us. And then they repeated Jesus' teachings and the prophecies. They repeated Jesus' teachings and the prophecies. Like the disciples, if you remember, they repeated Jesus' teachings and the prophecies and the sanctuary. And when the Holy Spirit came, she says, it illuminated their mind. And they started to understand the sanctuary. And they understood, she says, in that moment, the Calvary. They started to grasp the meaning that God died for them. And she says, when they understood that, they were ready to sacrifice everything joyfully for preaching of the gospel. And they said, this is too good. We have to tell the whole world. Now, let me ask you. Are you ready to sacrifice everything? I mean everything. Not only your money. I never preach money. People who love Jesus, they have no problem to help. I'm not talking about money. I'm talking about everything. Your life, your house, your health, your time. If God says today, go to Africa, you go to Africa. Whatever. Everything. Are you ready to sacrifice everything? Because if you are not, you have never understood the cross. When you understand what God has done for you, you have no problem. If you have any second thoughts, any doubt, any hesitation, it means that you still don't love God and don't understand the cross. Because if you love him more than life, you have no problem to sacrifice self. And so that's what the pioneers did. Now, let me explain something about the pioneers. Why we don't still experience the latter rain? Why are we still here? After so many years, Jesus could have come long ago. We are still here. In Daniel, he says that it was the gold and then the silver and then the bronze and then the iron and then the iron and the clay. And when I was small, I thought, man, the feet and the toes are the iron and the clay. And I said, how long could be those toes if we are still there and Jesus didn't come? I mean, why did my grandfather said Jesus is coming and he died 103 years old. And then my father said Jesus is coming and he died. And I am saying Jesus is coming. How long is going to take? Why didn't Jesus come? Why don't we experience the latter rain? Why don't we go home? Is it God's fault or us? Well, let me tell you why. She says, they understood the cross and they committed everything daily. They surrendered all to Jesus. I surrender all to him. We sing the song? Well, it's easy to sing it. They committed all with zero reservation. And then she says, we have never equaled that desire and that love. There was a spirit of consecration and dedication that is not yet today. They already sacrificed everything, including life. Why don't we sacrifice today? And she says, quote, conformity to the world, unwillingness to suffer for God and for the truth. Whoa. That pretty much says it all, doesn't it? Now I want to move on. What happened? In 1856, James White and Ellen White talked together and they talked to the leadership of the church and they said, Jesus could have come, but we, the church, need to repent. We need to do what the disciples did in the upper room. We need to humble ourselves. We need to repent. We need to repeat the teachings and the prophecies. We need to understand the cross. We need to pray for the Holy Spirit. When the Holy Spirit comes, latter rain comes. When the latter rain comes, as the early rain came to start the work, the latter rain comes to finish the work, and we will go home. And they said, we need to pray for the Holy Spirit. Guess what? The church started to spread

how you say, newsletters or magazines or this type of pamphlets sending to the divisions and to the unions and to the conferences and to the local churches and to the members and to everybody. How many members did we have in that time? Anybody has a clue? Around 2,500 to 3,000 members worldwide. That's it. Yeah. And so they send it to everybody and they said, everybody, the whole church, Jesus said, whenever two or three, everybody unite and pray for the latter rain. And the church started to pray, listen carefully, the church started to pray in 1856. I want you to understand, very important now. In 1856, November, the church started to pray for the outpouring of the Holy Spirit. It's in our history. And they prayed until 1857, March. How many months did they pray? November, December, January, February, March. How many months? They prayed 5 months. This is what Ellen White says. When they started to pray, God sent angels in every direction of the world to prepare the hearts for the truth and for the second coming. Listen what happened then when they started to pray. In that time, in New York, Jeremiah Lampier, who was a businessman, not a pastor, Jeremiah Lampier, he says, I started to study the cross. And he says, when I understood the cross, I understood that people need to know the good news. And he said, I started to preach to everybody among co-workers the good news. Jesus died for you, and you can be saved. And people said, we don't know how to do it. And he says, we need to pray for the Holy Spirit. So Jeremiah Lampier put an announce, a banner, in the at the entrance of the Central Park in New York, from 12 to 1 every day at noon, prayer for the Holy Spirit. We pray for the Holy Spirit. Come and join us. About 10, 15 people came. Next day, he went in the Central Park, he prayed 20 people. Next day, 50 people. Next day, 50. A week later, the economy dropped. Total collapse. The banking system dropped. Guess how many people came next day? Over 10,000 people, next day over 50,000 people, next day over 100,000 people, next day over 200,000 people. Eventually, they got 1.4 million conversions. Did you hear what I said? And they say, we had every week roughly 10,000 people converted. Every week, 10,000 people. It sounds like the Pentecost day, 5,000 today, 3,000 tomorrow. You remember? When our people started to pray from November 1856, you remember? Do you want me to repeat or you got it? They prayed until March 1857. When they prayed, Ellen White says, God sent angels in the world to prepare the world. And in that time, Jeremiah Lampier started to pray in New York. He's the founder of Bible Society. If you go in New York to the Bible Society building, in front of the building, you see that statue. That's him right there. But then, in the same time, when he started to pray in New York, in England is the Keswick Convention. In the same time, they started to pray in a tent in St. John Church. Two people started to preach, and they were praying and praying, and 200 people, and 300, and 400, 100,000, and then the whole city, and then 3-4 cities around started to come. And you have revival in England. And then, in the same time, in Chicago, Moody started to preach, and you had a bunch of people attending, and just full revival. And in the same time, it spread around and around and around and around, and it kept going around the world. And then if you look in history, it says that the revival spread from America to England, from England to Eastern Europe. From Eastern Europe, it went to Africa. From Africa, it went then back to America, and then it went to South America, Brazil and Peru, and then it went to China and Korea. And she says it caught the whole world. When our people were praying, God sent angels, prepared the world, and she says Jesus was ready to come. As Israel was supposed to enter in Canaan, and at the gate they were afraid, and the Bible says, literally, they didn't trust. The Bible says in Hebrew, they perished because of, it says the word, unbelief. It's not because there were giants. It wasn't because they were sinners. It was not because of the problems. It was not because of the walls of Jericho. It was because God's people didn't trust their God. They didn't believe that God is able to deliver. And that's the reason they went back in the wilderness until they died. Because they did not know.

their God to trust him, that he is able to deliver what he promised. And so, the same here. They prayed, and in that time, Satan came with a device. The U.S. government offered free land to anybody who would start a farm. So it was an announcement, we offer free land, you come, 200-300 acres, if you start a farm, it's yours for free. In the same time, more ships of immigrants came to New York, that was cheap labor. In the same time, they found gold in California. And she says, our people got distracted. And instead of praying, so the Holy Spirit comes under the latter rain, and we finish and we go home. She says, they stopped praying and revival stopped. And she says, quote, we are not worthy and ready for the latter rain, for the full outpouring of the Holy Spirit. We stopped praying. If we would have labored unitedly and received the third angel's message and proclaimed the power, the Lord would have come. Christ would have come. Christ would have come long ago. Now, I want you to think about it. She sent another letter to General Conference in 1901, and she said, if we would have kept praying, Jesus would have come. We need to pray for the Holy Spirit. So they decided to pray again. And they decided to pray again for the Holy Spirit and for revival. When they started to pray again, she says, God again sent angels to prepare the world. And they started to pray in 1901. And what happened? You have the Welsh revival in England. With the Welsh revival, he started to pray from 7 p.m. with his church, Evan Roberts, from 7 p.m. until about 8 p.m. And more people came to church, and more people would get baptized. So they prayed from 7 to 9. More people came, so they prayed from 7 to 12 midnight. And more people came, the whole city. So they said they prayed from 7 to 3 a.m. for the Holy Spirit, for the latter rain, for revival. And eventually the whole county, all the cities around, and the history says, very interesting, listen carefully. It says here, there was a spirit of deep repentance. We humbled ourselves. I want you to listen. We humbled ourselves. We repented. We united. We prayed for the Holy Spirit. And people baptized by thousands every day. Bars closed. Restaurants closed. Jails were empty, closed. The tribunal, the court, closed. The judges lost their jobs. Lawyers lost their jobs. And then the history says that one journalist went to the police station and said, hey, the court closed because there are no criminals. What do you do as police force? And the marshal, the chief of police, said to them, we divide the police in four groups and we go from church to church every weekend and we sing. They formed the police choir because they had no criminals. Isn't that beautiful? That's in history. In the Welsh revival, when our people started to pray, God sent angels to prepare the world. And the Holy Spirit started to come, the latter rain, more and more abundant. And she says, revivals everywhere. In the Welsh revival, even the police became a choir. And then it says, the influence went from America to England, from England, it went to Scandinavia, Central Europe, Canada, US, Australia, New Zealand, South Africa, Brazil, Mexico, Chile, and then Korean revival, and then the Manchurian revival, in China, and then he says it covered the whole world. And then she says our people stop praying. And the revival stopped. If we would have kept praying, we would have been home. Why? Because Satan is not afraid if we do all the forms, but Satan is afraid when people pray for the Holy Spirit. Look what it says. They humble themselves. They pray for the promise of the Holy Spirit. They received the outpouring of the Holy Spirit. They started to preach the gospel. They were ready to sacrifice everything. It was an explosion of baptism. And they reached the world in no time. And then it says in Zechariah chapter 10, ask for the Lord for rain in the time of the latter rain. This is the time of the latter rain. This is it. Look around. This is it. So what should we do, brothers and sisters? What should we do? This is what they say, what she says. Many lost sight of Jesus. They need to have their eyes directed back to his divine person, his merits, his changes

is going to prepare the way for the Lord to come. This is the glory of God, which is going to close the work of the third angel. Jesus, Jesus, Jesus. And they lost sight of Jesus. They needed their attention back to Jesus. The single message that has power. This message will be attended by outpouring of the Holy Spirit. I want you to understand, it's extremely important. I'm going to finish with a story. I don't have time much. I have about 6 minutes left over. A story that I never tell because it's too emotional. My father was talking to me and said, "Son, you don't understand God. Nobody does. We will never do because our brain is too small to really grasp the infinite one. But son, if you just daily focus on the cross, if you just daily," and I remember what Ellen White says. She says, quote, "It would be good for us to spend one," who knows the quotation? "It would be good for us to spend one thoughtful hour." That's what she says. "It would be good for us to spend one thoughtful hour every day reflecting on Jesus' life, specifically the last week of his life and his cross." She says that would transform us. "It would be good for us to put your eyes 1 hour a day and try to understand what God has done for you and what he is about to do for you, because that alone is going to change your life and that alone is going to change the world." That's the third angel's message. So my father would say to me, "Son, if you just focus on the cross, because the more you understand the cross, the more without effort you will be transformed." Remember what she says, at the foot of the cross, as we reflect, as we behold what Jesus says, "Behold the Son of Man." Remember in the wilderness, those that would behold the snake on that pole, you remember? They were healed. And that's why Jesus says, "Behold the Son, behold the Son." If you would behold, my father would say, if you just fix your eyes. And then she says, at the foot of the cross, as we behold the sacrifice, the more we look and the more we understand what God has done for us, without human effort, we are transformed into his image. The more we behold, the more, without even knowing, we are changed into his image. Just to spend time and to understand, and it will overwhelm you and it will just change it entirely. You will be totally transformed. We try to change and we never manage because we don't have that power. Who can change a heart? It takes a miracle of creation. But when you go to the cross, that changes you. And so my father used to say to me, "Son, when you understand the cross, you love Jesus to the degree that you'll forget self. Until then, you still worship self." Well, I remember he continued for many, many, many, many years to bring Bibles every once, like every week or every 2 weeks or once a month, he depended, to bring Bibles in the country. He continued to spread the Bibles. He continued to go and do Bible studies and do this and that. And they called him uncounted times to the police station. They came and controlled our house. One time they came and we literally got that night. My father brought 40 boxes. They were so tall and wide from here to here and from here to here. 40 boxes of Bibles. And our living room was very small. And when you would get from the hallway, from the entrance in the living room, you would literally have to go around the boxes because you could not walk. They took almost the whole living room. And we just got the Bibles, and the police came and knocked in the door. They came a little before that. "Do you have Bibles?" And we did. And my father didn't say yes, because he would go to prison. Didn't say no, because that was a lie. He said, "What is your job?" I go, "We are police officers. And what are you supposed to do?" "To do our job." "Well, why do you ask me if I have Bibles? If I tell you, I should get your salary. Get inside, check the house, and then you do your job and deserve your salary." And they said, "If he's willing to let us control, it means he doesn't have Bibles," and they left. Now, this time when they came, the living room was full. And my father said, "Come and check." And they said, yeah, "You did that last time," and we left. And then we got a tip that you did have Bibles, so we are going to come in. And they did come in. They did. My mom was crying. And the three officers, they started to check everywhere, drawers, mattresses, closets, bathroom, bedrooms. They totally turned the house
every drawer, everything. And they would walk around

boxes, and nobody saw the boxes. They were like blind. They didn't even hit against the boxes. And after 2 hours, they say, there is no Bible in this house. And they left. God blinded them. And so I got this message. I said, Daddy, God always does a miracle for you because he loves you. My father, son, you don't get it. He loves everybody the same. He died for everybody. He has tears in his eyes. I said, well, but he defends you. He said, no, son, it's about his work. It's not about me. But aren't you happy that he protects you? He said, I really don't care. If I live, I'm going to serve. If I die, it's a privilege. You remember what Paul says, for me to live is Jesus and to die, it's a favor, it's a privilege, it's a joy. And my father said, I don't live for this life. I live for eternity. And so if I die, I'm going to see Jesus face to face at the resurrection, and I am okay with that. I'm in God's hands. And I remember one time they called him to the police station. And they told him, you just don't stop. And we need to stop you. We cannot allow this in a communist country. We just cannot allow it. And they tacked. And they said, if we kill him, this man is known. The whole city, the whole county, maybe half of the country, everybody knows him. If we kill him, we make him a martyr. We need to kill him in a quiet way that nobody knows. So they took him and put him in a room. Locked the room and left. In the morning, they came, opened the door, white costume, gloves, and said, you can go home. He came home. About a week later, he started to bleed, to lose hair, to have diarrhea with blood. We took him to the doctor. And the doctor said, Mr. Goya, you have been irradiated. You have been exposed to high levels of radiation. And because of the radiation, your body shut down, your spine shut down, your lympho, whatever, stopped working. You have lymphatic leukemia because you have been so irradiated that your spine doesn't function anymore, your liver, your lungs, nothing functions. You just have about a month. We prayed. My father lived healthy. He would drink carrot juice and celery juice and this and that. He lived another 6 months. I prayed like crazy. Lord, you have healed him so many times. Heal him again. I know you can. And after a while, right before he died, he said, son, you don't get it. Why do you focus so much on my life? Is that what you worship? And he said, if God wants me to live, I will certainly live. And if God wants me to die, who am I to say different? Jesus died for me. I'm happy to die for him. He said, I am okay. He said, stop praying for my life. You already prayed like a million times. God heard you. Don't try to push him to twist his arm. He heard you. Let God be God. Say like Jesus in the garden, nevertheless, may your will be done. And accept it. And then my father said, look around. I said, okay. In our church, there are a bunch of good people. None of them have the courage to do evangelism. None of them have the courage to bring Bibles. None of them have the courage to build churches. None of them. And he says, sometimes under big trees, nothing would grow. So you have to cut a big tree so the small ones would develop. And so he said, now it's time for me to pray. He gathered my mom, my sisters. I said, Lord, what a privilege that I can die for you. And he said, I don't care that. In fact, I am happy because it's going to be a second to resurrection and I'm going to see you face to face. And he said, what a joy to see you. That's what I live for. I don't live for this life. But I do ask that you take care of my family and please help them to stay focused so they can be with me. And then he says, I pray that you are going to use my funeral and save more than in my whole life. And then he says, just wake up the church so they pray and do the job. Thank you, Lord. He said, amen. And then he entered in a coma. 2 hours later, he was gone. Folks, how willing are you to say, Lord, I'm happy to die for you? Hello? Because if you have second thoughts, while you still say you love God, you don't understand.

understand the cross. When you fix your eyes on the cross and understand that God died for you, you'll be so overwhelmed that you would love him more than life, and you'll forget self and be ready to surrender all, to sacrifice all, no reservation, and joyfully die for him. And God probably is not going to ask you to be a death sacrifice, but a living sacrifice. And only then, when you are willing to surrender, like Moses, like Abraham. Moses was a regular man. He was no Superman. Elijah, regular man. Noah, regular man. All of them were people. They are not supermen driving supercar and eating super food and using super glue. They were just regular people. But because they surrendered all, God could use them. And God can take one person and save a whole nation, can turn a whole world upside down through one committed person. You remember the quotation I read in the morning? There is no limit. You remember? There is no limit to what God can do through one that fully surrenders. There is no limit. You know what no limit means? There is no limit to what God can do through one. What if each one in the church would fully surrender? Because listen, Jesus is coming. Everything is going to burn. We don't take it to heaven. I'm not saying we should not have homes. If you don't want to have a home, give it to me. I'll take it. I'm not saying we should not have a car. It's good. It's okay. But I am saying that we should have priorities. Put God first. You follow me? It's okay to have a job. God told you to work until Jesus comes. But don't make it an idol. Put God first. Be filled with him. Daily surrender. Lord, use me today. And you'll see how God is going to work in you, with your family, and with the others around you. And God is going to use you to save people for eternity. People that may say otherwise, you knew it and you didn't tell me. Those people will be in heaven because of you. They will be saved forever because of you. When you daily make God the center of your life, make him a priority. Nothing else should distract us from our relationship with God, because Jesus is coming. It's time for us to be serious. There is no more time to play religion. It's too late in the history to do that. You follow me? And we cannot do it. Nobody can do it. You cannot do it. I cannot do it. But God can do it. And if we don't go there, it's because of our unbelief. We don't trust that God is able to save. We don't trust that God is able to forgive. We don't trust that God is able to change. We don't trust. We need to trust without understanding. You don't need to understand God in order to believe God. Don't try to understand God. You'll never understand God. He has too big of a brain for you to understand him. You just need to know that he died for you, and he promised, and he keeps his word. And you need to go by faith and to trust God. Take his word. Because God doesn't lie. You follow me? And so say, Lord, I don't deserve it. I cannot do it. But I do believe that you love me and that you are able and you will do it. And I want to trust in you. So I'm going to surrender in faith and decide to trust in you. You follow me? And let God do the work that you cannot do. And you'll be impressed beyond imagination what he can do. You are going to be in shock. You will have a story. Because our God is faithful. But you need to pray daily, to be filled with his presence, and to daily surrender your life and say, here I am. Fill me today. And you need to pray that for your families. Lord, fill my family. Baptize my family fresh with your spirit. You need to pray that for your church. Lord, fill my church. Because the more we pray for that, the more God can take over. The more we experience the latter rain until we are ready and Jesus comes. Let's pray. Father in heaven, what a promise that you will finish what you started, that you are able to save, that you have the power to do things beyond our human imagination. Help us to daily seek your presence more than anything else.

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We pray in Jesus' name. Amen.

Welcome to Bible Answers. The question today is, a friend of mine recently had a dead son appear to her in a night dream and speak to her about many personal things. Is this not evidence that the dead can come back and speak to us? The Bible refers to death as a state of sleeping. Jesus says, "Lazarus sleepeth. I go to wake him up." And the disciples thought he was talking about literal sleep, but he was speaking about his death. So he said to them plainly, "Lazarus is dead." And when he woke Lazarus up after 4 days in the grave, he was already decomposing. So Jesus is the way, the truth, and the life. And he is the one who has life within himself and can give it to others. But death is a state of sleep. Daniel is told, finally, that he will go his way, he will rest, and he will rise at the latter time. Now, the state of death is something that we have to study from the Bible, and we have to work from the simple texts to the more complicated one. We cannot base a doctrine on an obscure text. You must always work from the straightforward to the obscure. So when the Bible talks about the blood of Abel crying out from the ground, does it mean that the blood is literally crying, or does it mean it in a metaphorical sense? Obviously, it's not literal. Or when the souls are under the altar crying out, "How long, Sovereign Lord, before you come and end the misery on this planet?" Are they literally under the altar? If they were, they would be most miserable, cramped up in that position. Obviously, their blood, like Abel's blood, is crying out and asking this question. If we turn to Job, and we read there in chapter 7, it says, "Oh, remember that my life is a breath. My eye will never again see good. The eye of him who sees me will see me no more. While your eyes are upon me, I shall no longer be. As the cloud disappears and vanishes away, so he who goes down to the grave does not come up. He shall never return to his house, nor shall his place know him anymore." That's pretty plain teaching. That is telling us what the state of death is. He is no longer breathing, he's no longer thinking, has no cognitive function. If we read in Ecclesiastes chapter 9 from verse 4, and it says, "But for him who is joined to all the living, there is hope, for a living dog is better than a dead lion. For the living know that they will die, but the dead know nothing. And they have no more reward, for the memory of them is forgotten. Also their love, their hatred, their envy have now perished. Nevermore will they have a

0: share in anything done under the sun. That's pretty plain teaching. So they know nothing. They are in a state of unconsciousness. If we read in verse 10, whatever your hand finds to do, do it with your might, for there is no work or device or knowledge or wisdom in the grave where you are going. So Jesus taught very plainly that resurrection is the time when people come back to life. If we go to John chapter 14, that famous verse where Jesus says, "Let not your hearts be troubled. You believe in God, believe also in me. In my Father's house are many mansions. If it were not so, I would have told you. I go to prepare a place for you. And if I go and prepare a place for you, I will come again and receive you to myself, that where I am, there you may be also." So when is Jesus coming to fetch those that are his? Only at the second coming. So until such time, they are not in heaven. They cannot be, because he says he's coming to fetch them again at the second coming. So they are in a state of sleep. They know nothing. So if someone appears to you in a dream, if someone appears to you in an apparition, then who is appearing to you? It cannot be those who are dead, because they know nothing and they will never again return unto their home. Then it must be a demon impersonating the one. And he will have a thorough knowledge of your circumstances and your life, and he will give the impression that he is impersonating, or that he is the son or the daughter or the husband or the wife. And the Bible tells us that we should have nothing to do with spiritism. To the law and to the testimony, if they speak not according to this word, they have no light in them. So the Bible admonishes us to believe the word, and therefore not to believe what apparitions say or spirits say to us.
1: Somehow it is in the best interest of the righteous that wickedness be allowed to continue and mature until the harvest comes.

Let's begin with prayer. Our Father in heaven, we thank you for Jesus Christ, who has revealed so much to us about the times in which we live and about the future in Holy Scripture. Thank you that we may understand the events that are taking place around us in light of Bible prophecy, because it is Bible prophecy that brings it all together. And so we pray that you'll send your Holy Spirit today as we open your word. Help us to sense the nearness of Christ's return, but also be able to share the principles that we will learn with others. In Jesus' name, amen. Turn with me in your Bibles to Revelation chapter 18. Revelation chapter 18. This verse explains to us how to understand the papacy. Revelation chapter 18, verse 7 says, in the context of the punishment of Rome for her iniquities and her sins, it says in verse 7, how much she hath glorified herself and lived deliciously, so much torment and sorrow give her. For she saith in her heart, I sit a queen and am no widow and shall see no sorrow. The reason that Rome is punished is because she is arrogant and she wants to be the queen of the world, to rule in the place of Christ and, of course, oppress those who do not agree with her. When we understand it this way, we need to

think also about the things that are preparing for the end of time. The world changed on 9/11, 2001. It paved the way for the destruction of the U.S. Constitution and the constitutions of other Western nations. The terrorist attacks were essential so that papal principles of the New World Order could be implemented. There can never be a universal Sunday law if Western constitutions and the U.S. Constitution in particular were still active and protecting religious minorities. Over the last decade and a half, the steady and rapid erosion of these bulwarks of freedom have left them almost pointless. They've been chipped away and undermined by presidents and prime ministers and other Western leaders. Yet God's people are still largely asleep. They think tomorrow will be the same as today. But if you're paying attention, you can see that our world is preparing for a very different tomorrow. It is preparing for the final conflict between the forces of good and evil. And that's changing everything. I want you to think about religious liberty for a minute. It's like the hub of a bicycle wheel. You know, imagine a bicycle wheel in your mind, and the religious liberty is like the small hub in the middle. From that are spokes going out to the rim. Those spokes represent the rights and freedoms that we have guaranteed to us in our constitutions. And the rim represents the regulations and laws that protect those rights and freedoms as well. If you take out one spoke, will the bicycle wheel continue to operate properly? Of course it will. What if you take out two spokes or three spokes? Yes, it will probably still continue to hold the biker up and keep from collapsing. But eventually, if you take out enough spokes, there will be one that will be the tipping point, so to speak, and the whole thing will collapse. The way religious liberty is being attacked today is different than what I anticipated when I was growing up. I thought that Sunday laws would be the way which religious liberty is assaulted. But that's not the case. It's coming at us through other directions, by the undermining, the consistent and persistent undermining of our other rights and freedoms. Religious liberty is now exposed. In fact, it's now being attacked. It was protected by those other rights and freedoms, like the spokes of the wheel that protect the hub. Now, those spokes have been made pointless. They're no longer of much value. And so, religious liberty is being attacked. And it's being attacked in ways that are not related to worship. But nevertheless, it's being attacked. Now, secularism in more recent times has also changed the world, as Western nations have dramatically turned their backs on God and on God's law, and they move farther away from the principles of freedom. Gay rights are now very strong in most Western nations, and their priorities are far different from yours and mine, and from God's for that matter. As Western nations move closer to the precipice of God's judgments, just like Sodom, most people are not aware that the visitation of the mighty angels upon the cities and nations of this world is happening. I don't know how long the mercy of God will prevail. I think it is ironic.

lesson is about today. On a global scale, nations now look to Rome for guidance, and Rome is obliging them and providing it. For more than two centuries, the Holy See has been working, planning, and engineering for this day. She has been doing all in her power to regain control of the world and undo all that Protestantism has done. Yes, my friends, the stakes have never been so high. The great controversy between Christ and Satan has nearly reached its peak. The whole world is at stake, and every man, woman, and child on the planet will be confronted with a question. Will they be loyal to God or to man? There is one issue that the papacy is using to establish herself as the world's moral guide. Until recently, it was merely a political and an economic issue. But now the Pope has weighed in on the crisis. It has taken on a moral and religious dimension that stunningly propels the Pope to the top of the New World Order as its guide, its moral compass. And the whole thing has been orchestrated by Rome itself in collaboration with one key nation, the United States of America. Your friends, your family need to realize that this world has events that are taking it in a new and dramatic direction, directly where the Bible says they will go. What kind of world should we expect to arise? What will the merchants of the earth and their religious leaders and the kings of the earth be doing in a few more years? What will happen to God's people in the new globalization? These are some of the questions we'll try to address in my message today. But turn with me in your Bibles to Isaiah chapter 60. Isaiah chapter 60. This is a wonderful passage that is probably known to many of us, at least in some form or another. Isaiah chapter 60. Now, these verses will tell us something about those who will be living in the last days. Now, that would be interesting to us, wouldn't it? I want to know what it's important for me to know, because I know that I'm living in the last days, and so do you. Beginning with verse 1, let's read. Arise, shine, for thy light has come. For the glory of the Lord is risen upon thee. For behold, the darkness shall cover the earth, and gross darkness the people. But the Lord shall rise upon thee, and his glory shall be seen upon thee. And the Gentiles shall come to thy light, and kings to the brightness of thy rising. Lift up thine eyes round about and see. All they gather themselves together. They come to thee. Thy sons shall come from afar. Thy daughters shall be nursed at thy side. Then shalt thou see and flow together, and thine heart shall fear and be enlarged, because the abundance of the sea shall be converted unto thee, and the forces of the Gentiles shall come unto thee. These verses, my friends, are talking about the latter rain. In these verses is the secret of the power of God's people in the last days. As darkness, even gross darkness, covers the earth, God's people will rise and shine under the strength of the influence of the Holy Spirit. At the very time when Satan's power is most manifest, at the very time when the people of the earth are in deep, deep spiritual darkness and blindness, at the moment when there is a hopelessness and a despair, God's people will rise and shine like the brightness of the noonday. People in darkness will see them and be drawn to them to ask what they know. How do they have such happiness and peace when they understand the message?

Gentiles. Just have a look in the margin of your scriptures. If you look at that margin, you'll see that the margin refers to the wealth that comes to God's people to carry forward the work that they are doing. They'll be moved. The Gentiles will be moved by the Holy Ghost to help God's cause with their assets and the wealth of their influence. They will give of their resources to God's people to finish the work that God must complete. You see, my friends, the darkness gets deeper and the Holy Spirit is poured out upon God's people. They will become the center of attention. You know, as the Holy Spirit is being withdrawn from the earth, but is being poured out on God's people at the same time, the attention is going to eventually focus on them. The contrast will be stark. Those who have not known Christ, those who have not had full light, will now see clearly. The scales will come off their eyes, and they will see things they've never seen before. They will see the glorious Bible truth that has escaped them up until that time. Hoarded wealth will now be loosened, and they will pour their wealth on those that they see are truly working with God. Many will come weeping to God's people, telling them that they've never been so impressed by the light before, and they now have nothing holding them back. No family ties, no social pressures, no work obligations will keep them from their duty to work for God and get their resources into God's work. These verses are telling about those whom God can trust with His resources. Only those who are surrendered and humble before Christ, those whose lives are totally dedicated to His service and who will use those resources correctly, can be the recipients of those gifts. Do you want to be faithful so that your light will arise and shine upon the Gentiles? I certainly do. Now think about this. This very attention on God's people, the light, the honor, and glory will bring heavy persecution upon them. Satan will fight the light with all his might. He will not yield the ground easily. Yet Christ will stand by the side of his people to defend them and overthrow the enemy. They will be strengthened by his presence because they love and fear God and they love his law. Oh, friends, what a privilege to live in Christ. I need the Holy Spirit to teach and guide me every day. And I hope you sense this need too, my friends. Just imagine what God is going to do. The work that has languished and struggled for so many years will suddenly be able to move forward. And it will win many souls. It will miraculously open many doors of opportunity to reach the higher classes that will then pour themselves into God's work. Like Nicodemus, once they understand the truth for this time, they will sacrifice all they have in the service of Christ to win souls and have a place in God's kingdom. That's what Isaiah 60 is talking about. Oh, friends, I don't know about you, but I want a place in God's kingdom more than ever. If you're listening to this message today, please surrender yourself to God. Surrender all you have to His cause. I've done that myself, and I want to be an example of self-surrender and self-denial. May God help us all, is my prayer. But the darkness is getting deeper. Have you noticed? As sin abounds, the spiritual blindness of the world is becoming more dense and more determined. Everywhere you look, there's wickedness and evil. Men's hearts are continually pursuing the corruption and violence. It seems relentless. Every thought and imagination of his heart is only evil continually. Yet God has a faithful few who are seeking his righteousness and his grace to live in harmony with his law. Most people have rejected God's law. They're being led by the papal power that is foremost in turning its back on God's law, particularly the fourth commandment. But it is by no means the only commandment. Now, to many people, the rise of the papacy to geopolitical heights is a mystery. They're confused about it. How can a corrupt organization with so many scandals be so popular and so well-received?

received. After all, though Rome has covered with apologies the iniquities of her past, she is still the same corrupt organization. They cannot understand or discern this, nor can they understand how the Vatican can continue to rise to new heights every day. Students of Bible prophecy, however, understand these things. The Bible tells us that Rome is to be cut down. We read about that in a few minutes ago in Revelation chapter 18, verse 7. That means, however, if she's going to be cut down, she must rise. She must rise to new heights. God allows her to reach the pinnacle in order to expose her wickedness and demonstrate the contrast between loyalty to her versus loyalty to God. The kings and merchants of the earth are corrupt themselves, and in Rome they have found an ally. The Bible makes this very clear, doesn't it? In following verses in Revelation 18 especially. The kings of the earth have committed fornication, the Bible says, and the merchants of the earth have been made rich by her. And these kings and merchants don't want to know what the consequences are of their illicit relationship with the Vatican. They're happy to continue on as before, benefiting by their collaboration as much as ever. As month after month has gone by, and year after year has passed into eternity, they have gotten closer and closer to Rome. Rome now manipulates and even controls them in some cases. At the same time, Rome has wrapped them in a web of entanglement, deception, and manipulation so that they cannot escape her power politically, economically, and socially. Meanwhile, Rome calls for peace, but she does not call for breaking away from sin. Rome calls for helping the poor, which means to give them money. But she does not call for humanity to follow the law of God. In the name of Christ, the Virgin Mary, and the saints, she calls on them to break God's law and live in opposition to the God of heaven. This is serious, my friends. The world is headed for a showdown. But we're told in Scripture that Rome will ascend to become the queen of the earth. Revelation 18, verse 7 discusses why Rome is going to be punished. And we see that it says, because she saith in her heart, I sit a queen and am no widow and shall see no sorrow. And when she does become queen, watch out, persecution will come upon God's people. Revelation 13, verse 7 says, and it was given unto him to make war. Let's just have a quick look at that. Revelation 13, verse 7. And it was given unto him to make war with the saints and to overcome them, and power was given over him over the all kindreds and tongues and nations. Notice that inclusive language in the word all. If Rome is going to have power over all kindreds, that's families, the most intimate of relationships, and tongues, which is culture and social networks, and nations, that's political power, she has to have universal power. How does she get that power? Rome identifies with the poor and helpless, which is, of course, most of the world's population. She calls on nations to help the poor, which endears the vast numbers of people to Rome. But the papacy is not going to have partial power. She will have so much power that she will be able to overcome the saints. This is talking about global power. It's talking about Rome that is predicted in Scripture to rise to ultimate global control. And the nations will fanatically follow her and do her bidding and bring everyone to her feet. To overcome means to remove their cherished liberties. Your cherished liberties, my friends, will be overcome. Listen to this statement from Great Controversy, page 565. But Romanism as a system is no more in harmony with the gospel of Christ now than at any former period in her history. The Protestant churches are in great darkness. Perhaps we could even put there gross darkness. Or they would discern the signs of the times. The Roman church is far-reaching in her plans

and modes of operation. She is empowering every device to extend her power, or extend her influence rather, and increase her power in preparation for a fierce and determined conflict to regain control of the world, to reestablish persecution, and undo all that Protestantism has done. Catholicism is gaining ground on every side. Isn't that true today? But did you hear that? Rome is employing every device to extend her influence and increase her power. That's important. We need to watch that carefully. Rome is using political, educational, religious, and economic tools. She is using the deceptive Jesuits, the ecumenical movement, the emerging church movement, and a host of other tools in her toolbox that she is employing to increase her power. And now she's almost there, almost at the peak. She knows there is coming a fierce and determined conflict to control the world. The stakes are enormous. Did you notice that it's not just talking about Europe in the scripture? That was once her empire. It was called the Holy Roman Empire in the Dark Ages, meaning the church that ruled the state. But the Vatican is pursuing something much bigger. The Catholic Church is angling to rule the whole world in a new global Holy Roman Empire. And because the Bible uses inclusive language to describe it, it confirms that all people and all nations will be involved. Everyone on the planet will come under this new world order of control. Your nation will give up its sovereignty. Your land will no longer be your land. Your nation will no longer be your nation. It will belong to Rome. And Rome will be its moral guide. The UN will be its political arm, and the United States will be foremost among the nation states in the world in giving homage to the Pope and the papacy and enforcing her decrees and aims. The stunning reality is that every man, woman, and child on the planet will have to make a decision. They will go live under the power of the Queen of the New World Order. Or will they hew their own course and follow the Bible? Friends, I hope you're planting your feet solidly on the Bible. And you'll be up against incredible forces that only the sure word of God can withstand. The Bible has power, my friends. Don't ever forget that. It's not a physical or military power. It's a spiritual power. And that power defies the deceptions of darkness and the deceptions of the devil. So you have to know and follow your Bible if you want to survive. Jesus said to the devil, "It is written, man shall not live by bread alone, but by every word that proceedeth out of the mouth of God." That's Matthew 4, verse 4. These words apply to the true followers of Christ in every age, but especially in the last days. Now, Pope Francis believes that all the world must come under the moral influence of Rome and support the common good. To support the common good means that you must give up some of your individual sovereignty, your individualism, or freedom in the interest of providing some good or a benefit to everyone. Ultimately, under the pressure of huge disasters and war, it means that you will have to give up your convictions, like the Seventh-day Sabbath or other distinctive beliefs, so that there can be solidarity in society for the good of all, or the common good. The Pope believes he has but a short time to accomplish this on a global scale, and he is bending every effort to place the papacy at the head of the nations as the moral guide of the world. He collaborates with the nations and their leaders to accomplish this. There are many developments that have led to the point where the Pope can now push for the Catholic Church to become the moral guide of the world. Previous popes have believed this and have worked for this too, but Pope Francis is actually near to accomplishing it. So how will the Pope rise to become the Queen of the Earth? Friends, this is not easy.
particularly when the angels holding back the winds of strife have many tools in

their toolbox that they can use to prevent it. And since the Pope is working against the King of Kings and Lord of Lords, he has to overcome amazing odds. The fact is that the Catholic Church can only achieve the status of Queen of the Earth if Christ gives her permission. He is doing that, my friends, and we can see it. Look what has happened in the ecumenical movement. All the churches, almost, are engaged in it with Rome now. One by one, Rome has picked them off until there are only a few remnants left of those true Protestants that oppose papal supremacy. The ecumenical movement is nearly mature. But look at the violence in the world. Through crime, war, injustice, etc., it has reached epic proportions. And there is a sense of desperation, even hopelessness, among many. Terrorism is rampant, strife is constant, and Rome continually inserts herself as the peacemaker in major conflicts. She calls for peace, giving her enormous credibility with the average person. By her emphasis on peace, Rome is leading them step by step away from God's principles and His law. This is predicted in Daniel 8, verse 25, which says that by peace he shall destroy many, and it will only bring more violence. Satan stirs the passions of the soul. He loves war. His agents will do the same. Popes have fomented wars for centuries. Do you think that has changed? Rome never changes. Look also at the near global collaboration between the rulers of nations and the papacy. While collaboration with the United States is key to the rise of papal power, it is not the only front. The leaders of Europe, the leaders of Africa, the leaders of Asia and Oceania must also come along for the success of papal projects in its quest to become the queen of all the earth. With these key developments and many more already in place, the Pope sees that his time has come to press for Rome to become the recognized moral leader of the world. He intends to control the world, and he found an issue by which to do it. If he has the power to get all the nations of the world to agree on something, he will have demonstrated his preeminence above them. Climate change is a persistent theme as world weather patterns are changing, ecosystems are deeply stressed, and essential natural resources are being polluted. Climate change is a universal global issue, and Pope Francis has placed himself in the middle of it with a powerful moral message that has taken the climate change issue to a new level. After a long series of climate change summits that have failed to yield an agreement, the Pope saw his opportunity to establish a supranational world authority to guide the nations in addressing climate change and reduce the global carbon footprint. And he used his moral pulpit to do it. The Pope will sit atop the new world global bureaucracy. The Pope has taken the propaganda campaign on climate change out of the hands of the scientists and has orchestrated the first global agreement of its kind on the basis of its morality, not on its science. It's not on its political effect or basis either. Political solutions haven't worked in climate change summit after climate change summit. Secular scientific alarmism hasn't convinced the vast majority of the world's citizens. Disappointment after disappointment at the many climate change summits has left many with little hope of ever coming to an agreement that works in order to save the planet. Pope Francis came upon the climate change issue like a jet engine on full power. Pope Francis is immensely popular. He is the people's pope, and by his bully pulpit, he convinced a large portion of the world's citizens that climate change is now an important issue. He influenced national leaders through their people. Once the masses now sense a moral imperative to deal with climate change, the Pope knew that he could then get their leaders to make a deal
at the Climate Change Summit in Paris in December of 2015.

Global leaders were in Paris in full force. From U.S. President Barack Obama to Chinese President Xi Jinping, Indian Prime Minister Narendra Modi, Nkosazana Dlamini Zuma, head of the African Union Commission, Brazil President Dilma Rousseff, South African President Jacob Zuma, then Vladimir Putin, Massouma Ebtar, Iran's Vice President, Al Gore, former U.S. Vice President, Angela Merkel, Chancellor of Germany, arguably the most powerful woman in Europe, British Prime Minister David Cameron, Charles George, Prince of Wales, and many other government ministers. There were more than 150 world leaders there at the summit, which made it the largest diplomatic meeting since 1948 in France. It was a huge meeting with 45,000 participants from 195 nations, all of them anticipating something different from previous climate summits. They were all there to help the Pope, whether they knew it or not, and bring about the first ever international agreement to fight climate change. But the Pope's vision goes beyond climate change. He knew that if he could orchestrate a climate agreement after so many years of failure, he would score a major victory for the church and place the church and its moral message at the center of influence of the whole world. This was the crown jewel. This was the real reason for his push to get an agreement in Paris. He wants to guide the world morally, not just with climate change, but with every other area as well. The climate change summit was a useful and powerful tool to establish the papacy as the global broker and dealmaker. And Pope Francis was prepared to do what he had to do to pressure world leaders to support the agreement. The Pope embarked on an unprecedented campaign leading up to the climate change summit in Paris. And his energy and power were on full display for everyone that was watching. We need to understand this because for the first time in history, a record number of nations gathered together and negotiated and navigated a historic agreement that places them all under the global authority, the United Nations. They all yielded up some of their sovereignty, guided by Pope Francis himself, to address a global issue that affects them all. But think about this. One day there will be a universal Sunday law. Somehow all the nations are going to have to come to an agreement on this issue. And already, they are now starting to practice coming together to agree. First, the Pope began by writing an encyclical that laid out a compelling moral argument in favor of protecting the climate. He did not get into the arguments of how much human activity has caused the climate to change. He took the moral ground and said that humans have a responsibility to do something about it. The Pope had laid a strong foundation by arguing powerfully over the first couple of years of his pontificate for wealth redistribution and the need to care for the vulnerable. During his travels, he openly denounced unbridled capitalism as a disease like cancer that must be eradicated. He called for the rich nations to help the poor nations to mitigate the effects of poverty. And while preparing the encyclical, he called a pontifical conference at the Pontifical Academy of Sciences in April of 2015 that focused on relationships connecting poverty, economic development, and climate change. The meeting included presentations and discussions by scientists, religious leaders, and economists from around the world. Ban Ki-moon.

planet. And consequently, the climate agreement will also affect every man, woman, and child, and they cannot escape the consequences of this. The Pope even advocated a day of rest for nature, which he identified, of course, as Sunday. And he tied Sunday worship of the Eucharist in as part of the way in which to address climate change. And while many people are not going to accept papal worship claims just yet, he put it into the encyclical strategically so that future generations will eventually respond to that argument. In fact, this is the principal object of the reason for the papal desire for global power, to bring about a Sunday law, in part to benefit the planet. There are even those that suggested that. In fact, one group is trying to get everyone talking about a one day a week rest and let the planet have a Sabbath. It would save, they say, 15% a year in greenhouse gases. That would eliminate the need for billions in wealth redistribution over a matter of 7 years. But the encyclical was addressed not only to Catholics, but also to everyone on the planet. It was publicized in advance, and Cardinal Peter Turkson, who helped the Pope draft the document, gave interviews to the press before its release. This created much anticipation in the minds of the global public. And when the encyclical was finally released, it created interest worldwide and made a huge impact on the thinking of national leaders the world over. The Pope also gave a copy of Laudato Si to Bolivian President Evo Morales when he visited Bolivia. And while in Ecuador, he called on the nation to help protect the Amazon rainforest, which have been subject to much debate. And he stressed the importance of sustainable and equal development. And then to keep up the pressure on world leaders to act in December and to promote the encyclical further, Pope Francis invited 60 big city mayors from around the world to the Vatican barely a month later to sign a declaration about protecting the environment. No doubt, for many of them, this was a photo op of a lifetime. Most of them were probably Catholic. And the mayors who flocked to the two-day conference announced new measures to fight global warming locally and bask in the Pope Francis' ecological star power. Climate change is real, they said. The mayors had, in fact, taken their task very seriously. After all, urban areas are the prime causes of environmental pollution, accounting for 75% of human carbon emissions. Mayor after mayor pled for action, some by giving anecdotes of their own experience with natural catastrophes worsened by environmental degradation. Others spoke of social emergencies made worse by climate change. The Pope and the mayors each signed a declaration stating that human-induced climate change is a scientific reality and its effective control is a moral imperative for all humanity. Francis told the gathering, "You are the conscience of humanity. Cities are huge climate busters and are key to reducing global warming. They account for approximately 3/4 of human emissions," he said. "We have a very powerful opposition that, at least in my country, spends billions in trying to keep from office people such as yourselves and elect troglodytes and other deniers of the obvious science," said California Governor Jerry Brown to a rousing applause. Brown, who was also in attendance at the conference, is a former Jesuit seminarian, incidentally. Many of the mayors made individual pleas for the world to change its ways. For instance, New York Mayor Bill de Blasio announced that New York City is going to reduce its emissions by 40% by 2030. He urged other cities to follow suit, saying that Pope Francis is the most powerful voice on the planet for those who have no voice. And he said, "His Holiness did not convene us here to ratify the status quo, but in fact, to upend it." "It's increasingly clear that we, the local leaders of the world," he said,

have many tools, more than we may have in fact realized, and we must use them boldly, even as our national governments hesitate. He urged the mayors to take every possible measure to reduce carbon emissions in the coming months to encourage national leaders to take bold action in Paris. De Blasio is a founding member of an alliance of world cities that have committed themselves to reducing emissions by 80% by 2050 or sooner. San Francisco Mayor Edwin Lee announced that his city would complete the transition of its municipal fleet of fire trucks, buses, and trucks from petroleum diesel to renewable energy sources by the end of the year. Stockholm Mayor Karen Wongard said that the Paris climate negotiators must dare to push boundaries and exclude fossil fuels as an option and reward solutions that are long-term, sustainable, and renewable. She's aiming to make Stockholm, the Swedish capital, fossil-free by 2040. The climax of the meeting was an audience with Pope Francis, who has become a hero of the environmental movement. Francis told the gathering that he had a lot of hope that the Paris negotiations would succeed. The Vatican conference also discussed the UN's new sustainable development goals that were finalized later in September of 2015. Of course, the Vatican's erudite contribution doesn't add much to the scientific debate, but it has a great media power, said Enrico Brugnoli, director of the Department of Earth System Science and Environmental Technologies at Italy's National Research Council. No politician can completely ignore it, he said. And since the mayors are local leaders, many people saw the conference as Francis' commitment to reaching out to ordinary people. It also shows us just how strategic Pope Francis was in pushing for radical change to the way the world does its business. Furthermore, the Pope's encyclical called for ordinary people to press for grassroots transformation of politics, economics, and individual lifestyles to confront environmental degradation. The Vatican wants to create proximity between what the Pope says and the people's everyday life, said Paolo Roderi, a Vatican expert with the Italian daily newspaper La Repubblica. Alberto Maloney, a liberal scholar and Vatican historian, said the aim of the conference was to call for action for mayors, for those who are really close to the ordinary people, and make them responsible as well. We need a moral dimension to the climate change debate, and Pope Francis is providing it, Mr. Brown said. That would add weight and force to the cause of dealing with climate change, he added. In concluding his speech to the mayors, the Pope said, I have great hopes for the Paris summit in December. I have great hopes that a fundamental agreement is reached and that the United Nations takes a strong stand on climate change. Pope Francis' views gained traction and momentum with a broad cross-section of society before the Paris conference in December, including Nobel laureates, faith leaders, the United Nations, and law enforcement. Pope Francis' campaign rallied a global movement in support of the environment and his aim to be the moral guide of the nations. Amazing, isn't it? And then the Pope visited the United States, where he and U.S. President Barack Obama have common views concerning the protection of the climate. During his White House speech, President Obama said, among other things, Holy Father, you remind us that we have a sacred obligation to protect our planet, God's magnificent gift to us. We support your call to all world leaders to support the communities most vulnerable to changing climate and to come together to preserve our precious world for future generations. The Pope responded in kind by saying, Mr. President, I feel it encouraging that you are proposing an initiative for reducing air pollution. Accepting the urgency, it seems clear to me also that

climate change is a problem, which can no longer be left to our future generation. And when it comes to the care of our common home, we are living at a critical moment in Earth's history. We still have time to make the change needed to bring about a sustainable and integral development, for we know that things can change. Then when the Pope spoke before the United Nations General Assembly for the opening of their 70th anniversary session, which also coincidentally coincided with the beginning of the UN Conference on Sustainable Development, he brought it up again, powerfully arguing that even the environment has rights. First, he said, because we human beings are part of the environment. Any harm done to the environment, therefore, is harm done to humanity. Second, he added, because every creature, particularly a living creature, has an intrinsic value in its existence, its life, its beauty, and its interdependence with other creatures. We Christians, together with the other monotheistic religions, believe that the universe is the fruit of a loving decision by the Creator, who permits man respectfully to use creation for the good of his fellow man, that's the common good, and for the glory of the Creator. He is not authorized to abuse it, much less to destroy it. In all religions, the environment is a fundamental good. Consequently, the defense of the environment and the fight against exclusion, he said, demand that we recognize a moral law written into human nature itself. His language was a winning formula for politicians the world over. President Obama spoke to the United Nations in September as well, urging the nations of the world that the Pope's message is a moral calling to all of them. The Obama administration collaborated with the Pope and made environmental protection a bread and butter issue. The United States did a number of things that would prepare for and strengthen its own stature and arguments at the summit in favor of an agreement. For instance, EPA Administrator Roman Catholic Gina McCarthy went on the road with the Pope's message, speaking at two flagship Catholic universities, Jesuit-run Georgetown University and the University of Notre Dame. She also co-authored an op-ed with Blaise Kupich, Pope Francis' hand-picked Archbishop of Chicago, in which they said that Americans had a moral obligation to act on the environment. President Obama claimed credit for the United States in negotiating the agreement, having shuttled his Secretary of State John Kerry between China, India, and other nations for the last year by signing a climate deal to limit greenhouse gases with China and by adding substantially stronger carbon emissions goals for U.S. coal plants through the Environmental Protection Agency. The collaboration between the two top emitters of carbon sent a strong message to the conference in Paris as well. Dense smog in and around major cities of Europe and China and the United States offered additional incentive for the climate negotiators in Paris. Collaboration between China and the United States was seen by many as absolutely essential to getting an agreement in Paris. As long as policymakers in Washington and Beijing didn't put all their political capital behind the adoption of ambitious carbon emission capping targets, the laudable efforts of other G20 governments often remained in the realm of pious wishes, said the World Pensions Council. Signing an agreement on emissions with China in 2014 was very important in sending the right message to Paris in 2015. The United States could not have achieved a global agreement without the help of the Pope and the Catholic Church. But as Time magazine said, there is a new player in town this year who could change everything, Pope Francis. But the Pope could not have likely achieved an agreement in Paris without the help of the United States either. However, with the two collaborating together, just as the Bible predicted they would in Revelation 13, they finally succeeded. Because of the Pope's popularity, his message on climate change gives domestic and global leaders political cover to take new actions to address climate issues. And on September 11, House Republicans did just

that, writing a resolution citing the Pope in their call for the Republican Party to get serious about climate change. But Pope Francis wasn't finished with his efforts to get an agreement. Just before Paris, the conference in Paris, Pope Francis said it would be sad, and I dare say catastrophic, were particular interests to prevail over the common good and lead to manipulating information in order to protect their own plans and projects. Then on the first day of the conference, Francis said, I am not sure, but I can say to you, now or never. Every year the problems are getting worse. We are at the limits, and if I may use a strong word, I would say that we are at the limits of suicide. Though Paris banned demonstrations and marches in the wake of the terrorist attacks, activists put 20,000 pairs of shoes in the Place de la République to symbolize absent marchers on the eve of the summit. Pope Francis sent a pair of his shoes too, so he could show solidarity with the protesters against climate change. Incidentally, Ban Ki-moon, Secretary General of the United Nations, followed suit and sent a pair of jogging shoes as well. Pope Francis laid the groundwork for action in Paris and pointed the way forward. He has changed the discussion. Instead of happening from above, it is now happening from below by popular demand in response to the papal appeal. Francis has given the leaders gathered in Paris the vision and the space to make the change, said Time magazine, and they could not resist his powerful moral voice. UN Secretary General Ban Ki-moon, echoing the Pope, said, we have never faced such a test. Political momentum like this may not come again. You have the power to secure the well-being of this and succeeding generations. The time for brinkmanship is over. He further described COP21, which was the climate conference, as a pivotal moment for your countries, your people, and our common home, your planet. Let me be clear, he said, the fate of the Paris Agreement rests with you. The future of our planet is in your hands. We cannot afford indecision. You have a moral and political responsibility for this world. History is calling. I urge you to answer with courage and vision. Those grand-sounding words were designed to encourage a deal in response to papal moral leadership and to help poor nations in decarbonization. But not only did the Pope get the nations to work together on climate change, he also brought the religious world in collaboration as well, so much so that even the leader of the World Council of Churches, WCC Reverend Dr. Olaf Fiske-Tveit, spoke at the conference representing the voice of the poorest communities who are worst affected by climate change. In his speech to the conference in Paris, Tveit echoed Pope Francis. We who represent faith-based communities around the world, Tveit said, look to you in these days. COP21 must offer clear signals and regulations to drastically reduce the carbon emissions from human-based activity. You can. We also believe that you can put the interests of the whole of humanity and creation before your own interests. We believe that you will serve the world by showing the best of human creativity and capacity. Following the Paris Climate Conference, Tveit was interviewed by Vatican Radio. Tveit said the agreement in Paris is an important symbol that politicians, business leaders, researchers, the civil sector, and the religious communities now need to speak the same language, to press for monitoring and implementation. In other words, the whole world is involved, including business and economy, religion and science, the civil government, etc., and the whole world is wondering after the beast. Tveit said the religious discourse, especially Pope Francis' encyclical, has had an impact, and now it's time to follow up.
The World Council of Churches is an organization designed to bring all churches into harmony.

harmony and alignment with Rome. But Pope Francis would not have just let the climate conference in Paris lose the momentum. He knew that there would be last-minute objections and perhaps resistance. He carefully watched what went on at the conference in Rome, from Rome, and was prepared to intervene if necessary. Cardinal Peter Turkson, who was at the conference, said Pope Francis has deep trust that negotiators in Paris will get the job done. But just in case they don't, the Pope might possibly send a gentle message. If it gets to a stalemate or whatever, he may utter a statement or make a comment or whatever. He will refrain, though, from exercising any coercive power on the things over there, because that would not belong to his style, Turkson said at the Paris conference. Imagine that. The Pope had deep trust that the negotiators would get the job done. That's incredible. And it says volumes. Climate change summit after climate change summit had failed because of deep-seated political and practical problems between the nations at the negotiating table. Yet this time, the Pope had deep trust that they would do something. In other words, the Pope knew that he had so many of the negotiators in his camp already that he could actually have deep trust that they would sign an agreement. One does not have to think very deeply about this to clearly understand what Cardinal Turkson said. Turkson said that that Pope Francis did not have to worry too much that a climate change agreement would not be reached. There's only one reason why that could be. Through his diplomatic back channels, he already knew that the key players, and even those likely to oppose an agreement under other circumstances, were prepared to sign an agreement this time within reasonable bounds. But if there was a stalemate, the Pope would only need to make a gentle statement to nudge any remaining world leaders over the line. That suggests that so many of the world's leaders were already lined up behind the concept of an agreement that no one would want to hold up the historic moment and be shamed in public for doing so, particularly with so much grassroots support and attention to climate change. You see, papal popularity has played a major role in establishing this climate agreement. Joe Ware, a Protestant spokesman for Christian Aid, welcomed Turkson's remark, saying such an action would give the final nudge to the negotiations. But apparently the Pope did a little intervention privately with a few world leaders when matters got bogged down toward the end. A couple of nations dug in their heels. For instance, Turkey felt that the UN requested too much of them, an issue resolved by the promise of the conference chairman to hear their appeal later. Nicaragua was upset that there was some sort of mismatch in the agreement. That apparently triggered a phone call from none other than Pope Francis himself to the Nicaraguan president to persuade him to approve the agreement in spite of some incongruities. Some leaders saw the rather obvious connection between the Pope's intervention and the UN agreement. Alison Doig, with the UK-based group Christian Aid, who was in Paris monitoring the talks, told Vatican Radio on December 11 that the Pope's role had been transformative in mobilizing religious support for stronger environmental protection. Climate summit after climate summit over the years has yielded no agreement. But because the Pope weighed in so strongly, publicly, and persistently in the matter, world leaders took notice and acted. The climate change agreement is a powerful testament to the global influence of Pope Francis and the Vatican on world politics and economics. The Pope is leading the world into globalism. No one can talk about climate change, environmental protection, or its rather broad social consequences without considering the Pope and the Vatican. This will elevate the Pope to be the moral and ethical leader of the world, which is exactly the place for which the papacy has been angling for more than half a century. But for the papacy, the climate agreement is not primarily about climate. And it's not really about the poor.

It's about something far more grand, far more consequential. It's about the universal papal control of the world. The Bible says that all the world wondered after the beast in Revelation 13, verse 3. And we've seen glimpses of it for many years, but now we see it openly and powerfully. And we understand how it is happening. Cardinal Turkson said that the Vatican has great interest in the success of the negotiations, namely getting the world to stop using carbon power by mid-century to save the Earth. Why would there be such an interest? Friends, it's because there are other aims. The Vatican wants to be the moral voice of the world. If the Pope can orchestrate something as significant as a climate agreement in Paris on the basis of her moral authority and influence, then she has certainly achieved a very important moment in her history. Her deadly wound is healed, and now all the world is under the managing influence of the papacy, at least in terms of the climate. But protecting the environment is only the beginning. Rome is getting the nations used to responding to her moral authority and thereby yielding to her preeminence in global affairs. After the Paris conference, the Jesuits in Britain jubilantly proclaimed, "We have a deal." And another page of the same website said the Jesuits add their voice to the COP21 conference. Obviously, the Jesuits were very close to the negotiations. Why were Pope Francis and the Jesuits so involved in the climate change summit? It's because the Pope sees the global agreement as his great opportunity to legitimize the Vatican as the moral guide of the New World Order. His time has come. The agreement is the first truly global achievement in the 21st century. And since the Vatican was at the core of it, with the Pope taking a leading role in guiding it into existence, the papacy stands to gain a preeminent position of global influence. Even though the Jesuits admit that there are limitations and faults in the agreement, it is nevertheless the first of its kind and will lead to others for which they are jubilant. It was clearly papal influence, negotiating, demanding, and cajoling the nations that led to the tipping point for the Paris Agreement. The environmental agreement is the first global supranational agreement of its kind. All nations that signed it must give up some of their sovereignty in doing so. That is a crucial point. They must transfer some of their power to the United Nations eventually. The controlling political power is the United Nations, which the Vatican views as inferior to herself. The Vatican is using the United Nations and the United States as its political tools in laying the foundation for its ultimate global goal, of which the climate agreement is but the foundation. A universal law linking the environment or creation to worship on the only day that Rome promotes for worship, Sunday. Keep in mind that the Pope's influential encyclical Laudato Si stresses Sunday worship as an important element in protecting the climate, even alluding to a law of Sunday rest for the environment. The Jesuit Pope is clearly now leading the New World Order, partly from behind the scenes, partly from out in front. Notice this statement from Great Controversy, page 235. Under various disguises, the Jesuits worked their way into offices of state, climbing up to be counselors of kings and shaping the policy of nations. Well, friends, the Jesuits are certainly shaping the policies of nations all over the world through the climate deal.

will be working very hard on this process. Friends, this is the stuff of Bible prophecy. Without globalization, without the help of the United States, and without universal solidarity, Rome will never be able to insert herself in world affairs or press for universal Sunday laws. But now, in the name of climate change, Pope Francis has merged the plight of the vulnerable poor with the degradation of the environment to effect a powerful argument and place the political and moral weight of the Vatican above global decision makers, insisting on a moral dimension that provided them with the political instruction and cover that they needed, and brought almost all the nations of the world into the agreement. What an achievement. For those who thought that the papal intervention in the rapprochement between the United States and Cuba was significant, the agreement on the environment was a masterstroke. And while the Vatican gloated in public after the success of the new agreement between the United States and Cuba, the gloating over the Paris Agreement, however, is muted and is quietly measured inside the Vatican. Yet the world knows that Pope Francis and the Vatican achieved a core victory and that papal stature is greatly increased. The Pope praised the agreement and urged that the nations implement it as soon as possible. But the Pope was not alone in his praise. Political leaders like President Obama, the President Hollande of France, and many others praised the agreement. But even the Pope's colleagues in arms, evangelical leaders, also praised the agreement. Worldwide, there was euphoria when the agreement was announced. This had never been done before, and it was an unprecedented achievement. And I might add that in January, about a month or more or less after the agreement was signed, several key individuals also visited the Pope in the interest of climate protection, in the interest of environmental protection. First of all was Eric Schmidt, the CEO of Alphabet, the parent company for Google. And he himself had a private audience with the Pope and gave him some money and also agreed to implement certain things that he and the Pope talked about, such as certain aspects of internet surveillance and so on. Another visitor of the Pope in January was Tim Cook, the CEO of Apple. Now, this is rare for the CEOs of major corporations to be invited to the Vatican for a private audience with the Pope. But Tim Cook also presented the Pope with a check and discussed climate and environmental change. Then Christine Lagarde, the head of the IMF, also came to Rome to visit with the Pope. She and the Pope had a private audience and discussed certain things related to climate change and the vulnerability of poor people and what to do about that. And then, of course, there was one other major voice that is unusual visitor at the Vatican, and that was Leonardo DiCaprio, the famous movie star from Hollywood who starred in certain movies like the Titanic and other things. He also came to talk to the Pope about the environmental protection. He himself has started a foundation for sustainable development and has made that part of his bread and butter issues as well. But you know, my friends, there are many other people who come and go at the Vatican as well. And I don't know about you, but friends, I can see it. We're near the end of time. My soul and your soul needs Christ's righteousness to cleanse you of all sin so that Christ can use you to oppose this powerful and overwhelming force with the unlimited power of the Holy Spirit in the latter rain. Friends, if you have not really thought much about your salvation, perhaps this message has helped you realize that we are very near the end of time. And while we must not reform our lives from fear, we should prepare to receive the Holy Spirit in the latter rain so that we can
rise and shine, as it says in Isaiah chapter 60. As Rome

Rome rises, so must God's people. And if not you, whom? And if not now, when? May God bless you and keep you as you find your way to the kingdom of heaven. Let us pray. Our Father in heaven, thank you for the message we've heard today concerning the rise of the papacy to a world-class power. Thank you that we have

as it says in Isaiah chapter 60, and that in the midst of the moral darkness of this world, the brightness of your character will be revealed in our lives. And Father, we need your protection. We need your Holy Spirit to purify us and cleanse us from all unrighteousness. May your Spirit thrive in our hearts today. In Jesus' name, amen.

All right, good evening, and welcome to another presentation here in our series entitled For Such a Time as This. I'm excited about our topic tonight, which is entitled Faith That Will Be Remembered. This is actually a two-part series within this larger series, and we are going to study together in the book of Romans. I'm very excited about the journey that we're going to embark on together as we are going to take a bird's perspective, so to speak, of the first eight chapters of the book of Romans. There are exciting things there for us to learn and explore in our Christian walk. And so before we get into that, I would invite you to bow your heads together with me as we invite the Holy Spirit to be with us on this journey. Heavenly Father, thank you that we can come before you this evening. We ask that you will send your Holy Spirit in our midst as we open your word, and that you will fulfill your promise that you will guide us into all truth. Please speak through me, Lord, and may this message be made understandable, and may we be able to apply it, Lord, in our lives. For this we ask in Jesus' name. Amen. The letter of Paul to the believers in Rome has played an important role in church history throughout the ages. It inspired Martin Luther to return to the power of Scripture alone instead of the traditions of man. It has literally turned the religious world upside down throughout the early centuries. And it has also played a very important role in the Advent movement. And I believe we would do well to revisit the book of Romans. And so what I would like to do together with you in this two-part series, Faith That Will Be Remembered, is take a bird's perspective, a big picture of the first eight chapters of the book of Romans. Some of you will know that the book of Romans has 16 chapters in total. And so we will want to look at the first half of this book, which really brings us step by step through the gospel message. And I just want to say right up front here from the beginning that we're not going to be able to look into the details of every

every single chapter. We just don't have sufficient time for that. That would take us a long time. But what we're going to do is we're going to pick up some important truths throughout these chapters and see if we can grasp the larger picture of what Paul is trying to communicate to the church and to you and to me personally living today in 2011. This overall series, as I said earlier, is entitled For Such a Time as This. And I believe that at the very time in which we're living, we need a fuller understanding of the message that of the gospel, the message of the righteousness of God, the character of God revealed in his people. And so I'm excited to start this journey together with you. I hope you have your Bibles with you because you will need it. It's going to be a real Bible study. We're going to go to various texts in the book of Romans and also outside of the book of Romans as we seek and endeavor to understand this most important book. So take your Bibles and turn to Romans chapter 1 as we begin our journey entitled Faith That Will Be Remembered. Romans chapter 1. And take notice of the opening words of Paul as he writes to the church, to the believers in Rome. In Romans chapter 1 and verse 1, Paul introduces himself in quite a startling way. We read the following in chapter 1 and verse 1. Paul, a bondservant of Jesus Christ, called to be an apostle, separated to the gospel of God. As Paul introduces himself to the church, he says he's a servant of Christ, and then he adds to that that he has been separated to the gospel of Jesus Christ. He's been separated to the gospel. When you accept the gospel of Jesus, a separation takes place. Because light cannot dwell with darkness. If we think back on the creation in the book of Genesis, we read in Genesis chapter 1 and verse 4, and God saw the light that it was good, and God divided the light from the darkness. The light was divided from the darkness. When we step into the light of the glorious gospel of Jesus Christ, naturally there's a separation that takes place. We are divided from the darkness that envelops this world. And I find it fascinating the way that Paul introduces himself to the believers in Rome. He says, I have been separated unto the gospel of Jesus Christ. And in the very first chapter of Romans, Paul extends that invitation to every single believer of Jesus Christ. You and I are also invited to step into the glorious light of Jesus Christ and to be separated from the things of this world. Probably the most known verses in Romans chapter 1 is verse 16 and 17. And I know that this is just going to resound in your mind. It's going to like echo in your mind because you've heard these verses before. I believe many of you have heard them. Romans chapter 1 and verse 16 and 17. Listen to the words of Paul as he speaks to the believers, as he speaks to you and to me. For I am not ashamed of the gospel of Christ, for it is the power of God to salvation for everyone who believes, for the Jew first and also for the Greek. For in it the righteousness of God is revealed from faith to faith, as it is written, the just shall live by faith. Paul says, I'm not ashamed of the gospel of Christ. And there was reason for Paul to be ashamed. There was reason for him to be ashamed of the gospel. Because when you really think about what the gospel was, it was the message of a man that came to this world, that claimed to be the Messiah, and that died on a cross, this ignominious death that he died, and rose again from the grave. And Paul brings this message of a crucified and risen Savior into the world, into the Gentiles. Now, the Jews as a nation were always kind of despised in the Roman Empire. And so here Paul talks about a Jew, which already was a despised people in those days. And not only does he talk about a Jew, but he talks about a Jew that claimed to be the king of the universe and the Messiah. And this Jew was put to death through this ignominious death of the cross. And so there was reason enough for Paul to be ashamed of the gospel, and yet he was not. He knew that the gospel revealed the righteousness of God.
It says in verse 17, "For in it," that means in the gospel, "the righteousness of God is revealed." Now, the righteousness of God is the character of God. It's the glory of God. And so the glory of God, the character of God, is put on display in the gospel. And the gospel, of course, is the person.

person, Jesus Christ. So Jesus Christ, in his life, in his works, in his miracles, in his teachings, in his parables, in all that Jesus did, he is putting on display, he is revealing the glory, the character of God. And that's the gospel. The gospel, if we look at the gospel, we're looking at the character of God. And Paul has been separated to this gospel because when we look at the character of God and we behold it, we become changed. And that change is exactly what Paul is trying to communicate to the believers. It is a change from darkness into light. It is stepping out of the darkness into the glorious light of the gospel of Jesus Christ. Now, Paul continues here in Romans chapter 1. And what I always like to do when I study the Bible, and I teach also at a Bible school back in Norway where my wife and I live, whenever I teach my students, what I like to always reiterate is that whenever you're going to study a passage in the Bible, it's always very helpful to take a step back and to try to grasp the larger picture. The Bible itself has this incredible picture, and we talked about a little bit earlier in this series how we have this Eden perspective. In Genesis chapter 1 and 2, we have a perfect world and a perfect relationship between God and man. There's no sin, there's no suffering, there's no death, there's no pain. We see the same picture in the last two chapters of the Bible in Revelation chapter 21 and 22. Everything in between is this great controversy, and basically the teachings of Scripture fit within this larger context. Now that's a very big picture, but we can minimize that picture and we can take one book in the Bible, let's say the book of Romans or the book of Ephesians, or an Old Testament book, the book of Exodus, and we can also create a larger picture, a bigger picture of that book in which various teachings and various illustrations fit. And so it's very helpful to like kind of take that step back. It's like these cameras that are filming right now. They can zoom in or they can pan out. And so what we're talking about here is panning out to get the larger picture of Scripture. Now, when you do that with the book of Romans, and particularly here with what we are studying together, we're going to look at the first 8 chapters and try to get the larger picture there. What Paul is doing is he's walking us through the steps of salvation. He's walking us, bringing us from one point to the next point, to the next point. Many biblical scholars have observed that the first chapters of the book of Romans, particularly the first half of the book of Romans, is an incredible structural overview of the gospel story. Now, when you look at Romans chapter 1, it really deals with the power of God revealed in the gospel, and it also deals with the fact that there is really no excuse. That gospel has been put on display in the life of Jesus Christ, but it has also been put on display in creation. In creation, we see the power of God. In the gospel, we see the power of God, but also in creation, we see the power of God. Now, as I study Romans chapter 1, what I like to do is when I study these various chapters is to kind of sum up each chapter in, let's say, a sentence or two. I try usually to just keep it to one sentence. It's very helpful. As I study Romans chapter 1, the sentence that I wrote down for my own study, for my personal study, was the following. The power of God is in the gospel and creation. Now, your sentence might be different, but the point here is that you basically write down something that sticks in your mind concerning that chapter, so that as you study through a certain book in the Bible, you can go back and say, okay, this is a summary of each chapter, and you get the larger picture. It starts coming together. And so Romans chapter 1, dealing with the power of God in the gospel and in creation, leaves us without excuse. Now, we've already looked at the gospel that is put on display there in verse 16 and 17. But look at how Paul transitions and talks about the creation of God. And that through the very creation of God, people are left without excuse regarding a knowledge of God. Take notice of verse 20. Verse 20, Romans chapter 1, verse 20. And as I said earlier, we're really not going to be able to read all the verses in these chapters, but I'm just going to pick out some of these verses. And I hope that even this study will just be a motivation for you to go back and study these chapters and study this book, because it has so much for us as believers living today, living at such a time as this. Look at verse 20. For since the creation of the world, his invisible attributes are clearly seen, being understood by the things that are made,

even his eternal God, power and Godhead, so that they are what? Without excuse. Because although they knew God, look at this now, because although they knew God, so deep in their heart they knew that there was a God, they did not glorify him as God, nor were thankful, but became futile in their thoughts, and their foolish hearts were what? Were darkened. Remember how the book began? Paul says, I am separated into the gospel of Jesus Christ. He is stepping into the light. Although they knew through creation that there was a God, deep inside they knew that it could not exist just by chance. They decided to remain in darkness. It was a decision. It was a decision to remain in darkness. Creation testifies of the power of God. Romans chapter 1 actually leaves very little room for atheism. Deep in the heart of every man is this inner voice that is testifying of a creator. Take notice how it develops here in verse 22. Let's pick it up in verse 22. Professing to be wise, they became fools and changed the glory of the incorruptible God into an image made like corruptible man and birds and four-footed animals and creeping things. Now, they deny giving thanks to the Creator, and they would rather thank anything from Mother Earth or creeping things like a little fish splashing in a pool of mud, rather give thanks to that than the eternal God, the God of the universe that created, that spoke and brought everything into existence. They have exchanged the truth for a lie. Verse 25, it says, who exchanged the truth of God for a lie and worshipped and served the creature rather than the Creator who is blessed forevermore? There is no excuse. Deep inside, there's this knowledge that, yes, there is a Creator. Deep inside, there is this longing created in the heart of every man that indeed there is a God. We talked about this earlier in this series that God has placed in every single person this longing for eternity, and we try to fill that longing with all the excitement that this world offers, and really, deep inside, there's still this gap, this void that only God can fill. He's like carved that space out in every human being, and only He can really fill that longing. Remember, we looked earlier in this series at Paul preaching in the city of Athens, and he points to one of their idols that has the inscription, to the unknown God. And he says, I will proclaim that God to you. This people of Athens, they had all these numerous idols, and but still there was something missing. And so they erect this idol, and they put the inscription right on there, to the unknown God. There was something missing in their experience. And people that do not have Jesus in their hearts, that do not have the gospel in their lives, there is something missing. And they're trying to fill it with all other things, but deep inside they know there's something that only God can fill. Now in Romans chapter 1, we look at the story of the power of God that is revealed in the gospel and in creation. And really, there is no excuse. Deep inside, people know that there is indeed a creator. I remember a story that a friend of mine told. He was on an airplane traveling. And as he was traveling, he was going to try to witness to the person sitting beside him. And it was very, very difficult. And every time he opened his mouth and he wanted to say something to that person, the person would do something that caused him to not be able to speak to him. And so at one point he tried to speak to him, and he got up and went to the restroom. And another time he tried to speak to him, and he took out a book and started reading right at the moment that he tried to witness. I thought, this is just not working. And so he prayed and he said, Lord, give me an opportunity to witness to this young man. And right as he prayed that prayer, the engine of the plane had some problems. And over the loudspeaker, the pilot was giving information that the engine had caught fire. Now, do you think it was easy for him to witness at that moment? Oh, absolutely. He said, can we pray together? Do you think the person said no? No, of course he didn't. They prayed together, and the aircraft landed safely, and he was able to speak some words of hope into that person's life at that moment. It's interesting when calamity hits, when tragedy hits, how open people are actually to the knowledge that, yes, there is a God, to the understanding that, yes, there is something. When we are out of control, we want to take some hold of something that

is in control, and God is ultimately in control of this universe. I shared earlier how in the beginning of this year I was invited to New Zealand, which is basically my home country where I was born, and I was going to preach a series of lectures there in Christchurch. And for those of you that have followed along with the news earlier this year, you will know that there was a devastating earthquake there in February. Well, we just came right after that earthquake, and we had planned this series of lectures, and of course everything changed, and we had to rebook the hall because the hall was occupied by the civil defense at that time. But I just remember working in the aftermath of that devastating earthquake and how people were so hungry for truth. They were so open for certainty that God's word provides, because all other certainties of this world had suddenly been shaken. And it's interesting to see how that works in the minds of people. God is the certainty that we can build our lives on. As a matter of fact, Jesus said, "Build your house upon the rock," and he himself is that rock. The certainty of our lives is based on Jesus Christ. There's nothing else. Everything else is shaky in the times in which we're living. When I was spending some months there in New Zealand, we had a lot of aftershocks. And I remember even one time waking up early in the morning at 3 o'clock and the house was shaking. So, you know, I know what it's like to experience an earthquake. Everything shakes. But there are many kinds of earthquakes that we're experiencing nowadays. There are earthquakes in the financial world. There are earthquakes in marriages. There are earthquakes in families. There are earthquakes in so many different areas of our lives that is just being shaken apart. And the only real certainty that we can come back to is rooted and grounded in the Word of God. Amen? It's rooted and grounded in the Word of God. I'm seeing more and more clear as I travel and minister that this is really the only source of strength and certainty that we can come back to time and time again, and that never lets us down. And so Romans chapter 1, we have this powerful, beautiful introduction that God indeed has put himself on display. God is not somewhere in the corner of the universe disinterested in humanity. God has put himself on display first and foremost in the gospel, which is the light that is to call us out of the darkness. And secondarily, in creation. As we look in creation, we see the power of God. And because of the revelation of God in creation and in the gospel, we are left without excuse. Now let's move on to Romans chapter 2. In Romans chapter 2, basically the chapter, I summed it up in this way, and it's not very hard to sum up chapter 2 because it's very basic, very straightforward language. And that is the guiltiness of all mankind. The guiltiness of all mankind. The second chapter sets out to show that we are all under the judgment of God. There is no excuse in not knowing him, but there is also no excuse concerning our guilt before him. Now, you know, you could get a little bit disheartened or a little bit, you know, taken back when you read Romans chapter 2, but it's a very important chapter because the good news of the gospel is only as good as the bad news is bad. Just think about it for a moment. Let me give you a little illustration here. If you were going to the beach one day and you stepped into the sea and you were just like, you know, up into the water till your knees, and someone ran

are in without Christ. And so Romans chapter 2 sets out to explain the real condition of man. And it's not some kind of condition where Paul is holding back in his language. As a matter of fact, he's giving it straightforward. This is what we are without Jesus. Now take notice of the language here. Romans chapter 2 and verse 1 and 2. Listen to the words of Paul. He says, "Therefore you are inexcusable, O man, whoever you are who judge, for in whatever you judge another, you condemn yourself, for you who judge practice the same things. But we know that the judgment of God is according to truth against those who practice such things." Now, the Jews believed that they were above reproach and better than the Gentiles. Paul makes it very clear here in Romans chapter 2 that we are all on the same level here. As a matter of fact, if you drop down to verse 11 in the same chapter, Romans chapter 2, verse 11, Paul says, "For there is no partiality with God." There is no partiality with God. This chapter makes it crystal clear that the professed believers were really just as unconverted as the Gentiles. They believed that they were superior because they were sons and daughters of Abraham. The Jews, they prided themselves that they were better than the Gentiles because of their blood lineage. And yet Paul is saying, don't boast. There's no partiality with God. We are all in need of the favor of God. We are all in need of the transforming power of God. He goes on there in Romans chapter 2, if you drop down to verse 17, look at this evaluation of man according to Paul as he is led by the Holy Spirit in writing to the believers here. He says, "Indeed, you are called a Jew and rest on the law and make your boast in God and know His will and approve the things that are excellent, being instructed out of the law, and are confident that you yourself are a guide to the blind, a light to those who are in darkness, an instructor of the foolish, a teacher of babes, having the form of knowledge and truth in the law. You therefore who teach another, do you not teach yourself? You who preach that a man should not steal, do you not steal? You who say, do not commit adultery, do you not commit adultery? You who abhor idols, do you rob temples?" Look at verse 23. "You who make your boast in the law, do you dishonor God through breaking the law? For the name of God is blasphemed among the Gentiles because of you." You see, what Paul is doing here is he's making it very plain that those that thought they were superior, the Jews thought they were superior to the Gentiles, are really just in the very same deplorable condition as the Gentiles. They were supposed to be the nation that would be a light to the nations around them. And yet, Paul makes it very clear that they needed the grace of God just as much as the Gentiles. If you go on in this chapter, Romans chapter 2, look at how it develops here in the last verses. Verse 25, it says, "For circumcision is indeed profitable if you keep the law, but if you are a breaker of the law, your circumcision has become uncircumcision." So Paul is really addressing what the issue is all about. "Therefore, if an uncircumcised man keeps the righteous requirements of the law, will not his uncircumcision be counted as circumcision?" See, it's really about what happens in the heart. It's about a total transformation here of the inner life. And Romans chapter 2 makes it very clear that without Christ, we are in a very deplorable condition. You know, we can take this chapter that is talking particularly to the Jews that thought they were superior to the Gentiles, and we can apply it in the church today. The churches, many Christians, they think they are superior to those that do not profess Christianity. And yet, when we look and we survey the Christian church today, the evaluation that I believe is the true evaluation, as we even look in the book of Revelation and the letters there to the churches, and you look at the final letter, the letter to Laodicea, the evaluation is clear. They think they are okay, but they are wretched, miserable, poor, blind, and naked. That's the evaluation of God. We looked at that letter earlier, the letter to the Laodicean church in Revelation chapter 11. The evaluation of God is that we are in a deplorable condition, both Jew and Gentile, both spiritual Jew and Gentile today.
And so as we look at Romans chapter 1, it puts on display the character of God through the gospel and creation. In chapter 2, we see the deplorable condition of man without Jesus. But praise God, we're not left in that condition. The book continues. And in chapter 3, look at how Paul develops this theme further. First, in the first

part of chapter 3, he stresses even stronger how all have sinned and all need the righteousness of God, which comes through faith alone. Look at verse 9 in chapter 3, Romans chapter 3 and verse 9. What then? Are we better than they? Not at all, for we have previously charged both Jews and Greeks that they are all under sin. Verse 10, as it is written, there is none righteous, no, not one. There is none who understands, there is none who seeks after God. They have all turned aside, they have altogether become unprofitable. There is none who does good, no, not one. Their throat is an open tomb. With their tongues they have practiced deceit. The poison of asps is under their lips, whose mouth is full of cursing and bitterness. Their feet are swift to shed blood. Destruction and misery are in their ways, and the way of peace they have not known. There is no fear of God before their eyes. This is the evaluation, my friends. And if you survey the Christian church today and you look at sins that are committed in the world and sins that are committed in the church, it's very fast becoming the same. And so that which should be distinct and separated is no longer distinct and separated. And Romans is such an applicable book for the very days in which we are living. We are seeing these things before our very eyes. Those that claim to be spiritual Jews are falling in for the very same temptations, are living the very same lives as those that they are supposed to be a light for, because there is no separation anymore. There's not the separation from darkness to light. And so the church is enveloped in darkness, and yet the invitation of the book of Romans and the invitation of Jesus Christ to the church corporately and to each of us individually is to step out of that darkness and come into the marvelous light of the gospel of Jesus Christ. And that marvelous light of the gospel of Jesus Christ is the character of God. It is beholding the character of God. And by beholding, the word of God promises us that we will be changed. We will be changed. Take notice in Romans chapter 3, it's not all bad news here, but Paul transitions and gives us the solution to the problem. Romans chapter 3, and we drop down here to verse 21. Verse 21. But now the righteousness of God apart from the law is revealed, being witnessed by the law and the prophets, even the righteousness of God through faith in Jesus Christ to all and on all who believe, for there is no difference. So the righteousness of God, going back to chapter 1, remember that verse, the righteousness of God was put on display in the gospel. And here the righteousness of God is put on display in Jesus Christ, which is of course the same thing. But then Paul adds something to it there in verse 22. He says, to all and on all who believe. So we have an addition here. Not only is the righteousness of God, the character of God displayed in the gospel, and not only is it displayed in creation, but God also wants to put it on display in the lives of the believers. In the lives of those that prior to this experience were deplorable, prior to this experience they were miserable, the condition of Romans chapter 2 is really nothing that we can boast of. And yet, in that very weakness, when we turn to Christ in our helpless condition and we cling to the cross of Jesus Christ, He has promised to breathe into our lives His Holy Spirit and to give us the strength to raise up with the power of Jesus Christ working in us. And we will, through the power of Jesus, put the glory of God on display. That's the promise of Romans chapter 3. The promise that if we come to Him in faith, that righteousness of God, that character of God, will be revealed in those that have that faith. If you go to Romans chapter 4, we have a living illustration, a living example of what it means to live that life of faith. See, Romans chapter 1 says, okay, the gospel is put on display in creation. It's put on display in the gospel. It's put on display in the person of Jesus Christ. Chapter 2 says we're all in this deplorable condition without Jesus. Chapter 3 tells us how we can come in Christ. And chapter 4, praise God, we have a living example of a man that stepped into that experience.
And that's the man Abraham, the story of Abraham. And take notice in Romans chapter 4 and verse 1 how Paul explains and how he brings

brings us to that experience of Abraham and encourages us to step into an experience like the story of Abraham. Romans chapter 4, beginning in verse 1. What then shall we say, that Abram, our father, was found according to the flesh? For if Abram was justified by works, he had something to boast about, but not before God. For what does the scripture say? Abram believed God, and it was what? Accounted to him for righteousness. Abram believed God, and it was accounted to him for righteousness. Verse 4, now to him who works, the wages are not counted as grace, but as debt. So the experience of Abraham is an example of justification by faith. He was justified, he was pronounced righteous because he had faith in the promise of God. He had faith that the word of God was true, that the word of God would come to pass in his life. Now, when you read about Abraham here in the book of Romans, it puts Abraham in a very good light. As a matter of fact, if you drop down in Romans chapter 4 and you look at verse 17, look at the way Paul explains the story of Abraham. In verse 17 it says, as it is written, I have made you a father of many nations, talking about Abraham, in the presence of him whom he believed, God who gives life to the dead and calls those things which do not exist as though they did, who contrary to hope, in hope believed, so that he became the father of many nations, according to what was spoken, so shall your descendants be. Of course, we remember the story of how Abraham received the promise that he would have a son, and he was of old age, and so was his wife Sarah of old age. And yet here we have the story of how he ultimately came to the point that he believed that promise of God, and that promise was realized. Now look at verse 8. Look at verse 19 in Romans chapter 4, as Paul explains about this story of Abraham. It says, and not being weak in faith, he did not consider his own body already dead, since he was about 100 years old and the deadness of Sarah's womb. He did not waver at the promise of God, verse 20, through unbelief, but was strengthened in faith, giving glory to God, and being fully convinced that what he had promised, he was also able to perform. And therefore, it was accounted to him for righteousness. Now, my friends, I don't know about you, but when I read this explanation of Abram's faith, I'm thinking to myself that I remember a different story in the book of Genesis. How many of you can resonate with that? You read about how Paul is explaining the faith of Abram, and I'm thinking to myself, he did waver. He did, at one point, disbelieve the promise of God. As a matter of fact, he laughed at God when God said that he could have a son. And here in Romans chapter 4, it says he was not weak in the faith. In verse 20, it says he did not waver at the promise of God. In verse 21, it says he was fully convinced. Really? Was he fully convinced? When I think of the story of Genesis, I remember how he wavered at the promise of God. I remember how he laughed at God. And yet God decides to remember the part of the story in which Abram expressed faith in God's word alone. As a matter of fact, there's an entire chapter in the New Testament of men and women that put their faith in God's promise alone. Do you know that chapter? It's Hebrews chapter 11. Turn with me for a moment to Hebrews chapter 11. We'll come back to Romans in just a moment, but turn to Hebrews chapter 11. It's the chapter of faith, and we entitled this presentation tonight, Faith That Will Be Remembered. What kind of faith does God remember? In Hebrews chapter 11, we have the record of men and women that had faith in the promises of God and that lost faith in themselves and their own ability to accomplish. And so they trusted in God and God alone, and God worked miracles in their lives. I want you to take notice of some of the characters that are mentioned in Hebrews chapter 11. Hebrews chapter 11, and let's first go to Sarah, which was the wife of Abraham. In Hebrews chapter 11 and verse 11, look what it says about Sarah. By faith, Sarah herself also received strength to conceive seed, and she bore a child when she was past the age, because she judged him faithful who had promised. She judged him faithful. And yet it was Sarah that doubted that promise at one point. Both Sarah and Abram had to really learn the hard way.
But they came to a point that they no longer trusted in themselves.

And they trusted fully in the promises of God. They were fully convinced that what God had promised, He could also perform. And it was at that point that God takes that faith and He remembers that faith. There could have been a very different story in Romans chapter 4. There could have been a very different story in Hebrews chapter 11 about how Sarah laughed at God, about how Abram wavered at the promise of God. And yet, what is remembered? Their faith is remembered. My friends, let me assure you tonight that when you put your faith in Jesus Christ and in His Word alone, God is going to decide to remember that part of your story. Amen? He will remember that part of the story. Look here in Hebrews chapter 11 and verse 31 and 32. Look at some of the individuals that are mentioned in this chapter. Chapter 11, verse 31 and 32. By faith, the harlot Rahab did not perish with those who did not believe when she had received the spies with peace. And what more shall I say? For the time would fail me to tell of Gideon and Barak and Samson and Jephthah, also of David and Samuel and the prophets, who through faith subdued kingdoms, worked righteousness, obtained promises, stopped the mouths of lions, quenched the violence of fire, escaped the edge of the sword, out of weakness were made strong, became valiant in battle, turned to flight the armies of the aliens. Women received their dead raised to life again. Others were tortured, not accepting deliverance, but they meant that they might obtain a better resurrection. Powerful what these men and women experienced. Rahab, Gideon, Barak, Samson, David. If you remember their stories, you remember the story of Samson? You remember the story of David? Remember the story of Rahab? I mean, these individuals in the Old Testament, we have stories of them. We know about their lives. We know about their weaknesses. We know about their frailties. We know about their sins. And yet they came to a point in their lives that they no longer had faith in their own strength to accomplish that which God had required. And so they fully were dependable on the promises of God. They fully surrendered themselves to God's word and God's word alone. They built their lives upon the promises of God and nothing else. And that is the part that God remembers. I believe that Hebrews chapter 11, I mentioned earlier today that the book of Acts is an unfinished story, that I believe that the book of Acts, we have in the Bible 28 chapters, and yet I believe that there are many more chapters that are being written in heaven about the story of the believers. But just like the book of Acts, I believe, is an unfinished story and it's still being written in heaven. So I believe that Hebrews chapter 11 is an unfinished chapter. I believe that God wants to add your name and my name to that story. He wants us to be mentioned in the list of the heroes of faith, the heroes of the cross. And how can we be listed in that Hebrews 11 story? It is by coming to the point that we no longer believe in ourselves and our own accomplishments and our own ability to bring to pass the promises of God, but we believe solely on God's word and His promise in our lives. God said to Abram, "You're going to have a child." And Abram said, "Yeah, sure, I'm going to have a child. I'll help you, God." And so what did he do? He said he went to Hagar, his servant, and had a child with her, Ishmael. We know the problems that came out of that. I mean, here Abram was going to do it himself. Yes, God, you gave the promise, and God's word was going to come to pass. He believed that, but he would help God to bring it to pass. And my friends, he utterly failed. We know the sorrow and pain and struggles and everything that came out of that. He had to come to the point, like we all have to come to the point, where we only believe in the Word of God and that the Word of God has the power to perform that which it promises in our life and not our own strength. That we come to believe in the Word of God alone. Turn with me to the book of Matthew chapter 8. There is a story in Matthew chapter 8 of a man that came to that very point and Jesus pronounces a blessing upon this individual. Matthew chapter 8, and it's the story of the centurion. And he had a servant that was sick. And we pick it up in verse 5, Matthew chapter 8 and verse 5. The Bible says, "Now when Jesus had entered Capernaum, a centurion came to him, pleading with him, saying, 'Lord, my servant is lying at home, paralyzed, dreadfully tormented.' And Jesus said to him, 'I will come and heal him.'

Now look at the answer of the centurion in verse 8. It's incredible. The centurion answered and said, "Lord, I am not worthy that you should come under my roof, but only speak a word, and my servant will be healed. Only speak a word, and my servant will be healed." Now, look at verse 10. It says, "When Jesus heard it, he marveled and said to those who followed, 'Assuredly, I say to you, I have not found such great faith, not even in Israel.'" Now, if the Son of God, the King of the universe, is marveled and amazed, there must be something quite radical here. The Son of God, the creator of the universe, that upholds and sustains everything in life, is amazed and marveled at the faith of a centurion because he says that he believes in the word of God alone. My friends, if we want to have a faith that will be remembered, if we want to have a faith that will be added to Hebrews chapter 11, it is a faith that does not believe in anything that we can perform, but it believes in the promise of God performed in our lives. It's the promise of God realized in our experience. It's the word of God that we need to trust and believe and build our lives on, not adding our own works to it, but believing that the works of God can be fully performed in us by faith. That's a faith that will be remembered. Let's go back to Romans chapter 4. Romans chapter 4, and take notice of Paul as he explains the experience of Abraham. In Romans chapter 4 and verse 3, a scripture from the Old Testament is quoted. It says in verse 3, "For what does the scripture say? Abram believed God, and it was accounted to him for righteousness." And then Paul adds to that in verse 4. He says, "Now to him who works, the wages are not counted as grace, but as debt." So it's faith in God's promise that justified Abraham, that Abraham believed God and it was accounted to him for righteousness. Now that verse in the Old Testament is taken from Genesis chapter 15 and verse 6. Why don't we turn there real quickly? You can keep your finger in the book of Romans and turn to the book of Genesis chapter 15, where the promise was given to Abram regarding him having a son. And in that chapter, Genesis chapter 15 and verse 6, the Bible says the following. "And he," referring to Abram, "believed in the Lord, and he accounted it to him for righteousness." So the fact that Abram believed that he would have a son was accounted to him for righteousness. And so this scripture here in Genesis chapter 15, verse 6, Paul takes that scripture and puts it in the context of Abram being accounted as righteous before God because of that promise that he believed. Now, very interesting, when you go on in the New Testament and you come to the book of James, James quotes the very same passage from the Old Testament, Genesis chapter 15, verse 6, but he puts it in a little bit of a different context. And I want to compare this with you here. So turn with you in your Bible, with me in your Bibles, to the book of James. That's right after the book of Hebrews. And turn to James chapter 2 and look at verse 21 to 23. James chapter 2, verse 21 to 23. Very fascinating how Paul uses this verse and how James uses this verse in a different way. And yet I believe that looking closely at it, you will find it is a beautiful harmony. There's beautiful harmony here. James chapter 2, beginning in verse 21. Listen to what the Bible says. "Was not Abram our father justified by works?" Wait a minute. Wasn't Paul talking about faith? What does it say? "Was not Abram our father justified by works when he offered Isaac a son on the altar? Do you not see that faith was working together with his works, and by works faith was made perfect?" And then in order to build up his case here, he quotes the very same scripture as Paul used in Romans chapter 4. Look at verse 23. He quotes Genesis chapter 15 and verse 6. Verse 23, it says, "And scripture was fulfilled, which says, Abram believed God, and it was accounted to him for righteousness, and he was called

the friend of God. Isn't that interesting? Genesis chapter 15, verse 6. Abram is accounted righteous before God because he believed in the promise. Paul takes that passage in the context of faith and faith alone, faith in the promise of God. And then James takes the same verse in a different context and he talks about works. Now, is there some contradiction here? I don't believe it's a contradiction. I believe there's perfect harmony between these two texts. Think about it for a moment. Our faith in God's promise alone will result in the works of God put on display in our lives. Think of the centurion that came to Jesus. What did he say? He says, "Speak thy word only, and my servant will be healed." And he put his faith in the word of Jesus, in the words of God. And because he put his faith in the words of God, in the words of Jesus, his servant was healed. But it was also resulting in a faith that followed Jesus. And of course, his life was changed. His life was different from that day forward. He became a solid disciple of Jesus. His experience from that day was never the same again. You see, when we come to Christ, when we enter into that experience, look at the lives of those in Hebrews chapter 11. Rahab, she did not remain a harlot. David repented when he sinned and he became a man after God's own heart. Not while he was living in sin, but because he made that step to believe the word of God and the word of God alone. What about, and all the individuals that are mentioned there in the book of Hebrews and all the individuals that we encounter throughout scripture, they place their faith in God's word and God's word alone, and they realize their own weaknesses and their own frailties. And so they put their trust in God's strength, but that resulted in the strength of God being made manifest in their lives. And so there's absolute no contradiction between Romans chapter 4 and James chapter 2. But it is highlighting it from a different angle. You see, Paul makes it clear, we are declared righteous by faith and faith alone. And that's absolutely true. We cannot add anything to the salvation of God. And yet when we have faith in him and him alone, his works and only his works will be manifest in our lives. Amen? So it's perfect harmony between these passages. As a matter of fact, if you look at the example of Abraham, and which is really an example that is highlighted there in Romans chapter 4, you go back and you look at the story of Abraham's life. It is such an inspiring story to the believer today. Abraham put his faith in God. He had to learn it the hard way. First, he put his faith in himself. He said, okay, God, you promised me a child. Okay, I will help you. And so he thought that he had something to do there. And ultimately that failed. And he came to the point that he believed fully in the promise of God. And then God started working in his life. There were works, but the works were not his own. They were the works of God. And that's the difference. The question is, what kind of works are manifested in our lives? It is it our own works to add to the promise of God, to make it happen? Or is it the works of God alone manifest in our lives? I believe as we look at Romans, the book of Romans, and we survey the first four chapters, and we look at the steps that lead to salvation, the steps that lead to an intimate relationship with Jesus Christ, it is clearly revealed that the story of Abram has so much to provide for us today. It is put on display what God wants each of us to experience. And isn't it interesting that Paul uses the illustration of Abraham? Because Abraham had to learn the hard way. And if we're honest with ourselves, we are learning the hard way too. I don't know.

And remember the story of how God asked him to sacrifice his son, his only son, Isaac. You read about it in Genesis chapter 22. An amazing story. Why don't we just visit that story for a moment tonight? Turn with me to Genesis chapter 22. The story of Abram's faith in a God who provides. Genesis chapter 22. And verse 1, the Bible says, "Now it came to pass after these things that God tested Abraham and said to him, 'Abram,' and he said, 'Here I am.' Then he said, 'Take now your son, your only son Isaac, whom you love, and go to the land of Moriah and offer him there as a burnt offering on one of the mountains of which I shall tell you.'" Now this was at a later point in the life of Abram. He'd already gone through this whole scenario with Ishmael and with the promise of a son and him trying to help God and then being utterly disappointed and then placing his full trust in God and God's works alone, and God's works were manifested in him, and he did have that son of promise. He did have Isaac, and Isaac now has grown up, and now Abram is an old man, and now another test comes upon Abram. And in this test, as Abram is asked to sacrifice his son Isaac, this time he has the experience of what it is to walk with God, and he implicitly obeys the word of God and puts his full trust in the word of God and the word of God alone. Many people have wondered about this story in Genesis chapter 22. How could God ask such a thing from Abraham? How could it be? You know, we know from many other passages in Scripture that God had no pleasure in human sacrifices. As a matter of fact, that was something that God detested. It was abominable in his sight. There are places in the book of Deuteronomy where God tells the people of Israel not to walk after the nations around them that were bringing human sacrifices. And so the whole story here of Genesis chapter 22 is really a story of God revealing that he is the one that supplies the sacrifice. That he is the one in whom we can have fully trust, that we can fully trust and place our faith in. You know, when you look at the story of Genesis chapter 22, God is really setting himself aside from all the other gods and goddesses that the nations around Abram worshipped. They would worship these gods, and they believed that human sacrifices could please those gods. Now, just think about what a picture of God that really is. Those nations, they believed that, for example, if it hadn't rained for many months, they believed that the god of the rain was angry. And so to satisfy that god, to please that god, they would bring sacrifice after sacrifice after sacrifice. And if it really wouldn't rain for a long time, they thought that the god was so angry that they had to sacrifice their very own sons and daughters. And so the Bible says they caused them to pass through the fire. Can you imagine what a concept and picture of God the nations had? And then Abram is asked to do the same. Now, is God trying to say that he's like the other gods? No. In the story of Genesis chapter 2, God is going to show how distinctly different he is from all those other gods. And he does that in the context of asking Abram to do the very same thing as the gods around him of those nations required. But then bringing him to the point of revelation when he was on the top of that Mount Moriah, that he is a different kind of God. This God that Abraham served does not require a sacrifice of a human being, but he gives a sacrifice. This is a total different God. This is a God that supplies the needs of man. This is a God that gives his only begotten son for the human race. This is a God that does not require human sacrifice. This is a God that gives his own son as a sacrifice. You see, the gods that the nations around Abram worshipped, these were gods that were angry. These were gods that had to be pleased. You know, when you think about the picture of human sacrifices that were brought, it is really a picture of appeasing an angry God. And by the way, that kind of concept, that kind of worldview has slipped into Christianity. And we many times think of God as an angry God that needs to be appeased, and that the wrath of God is appeased through the sacrifice of Jesus Christ. My friends, we have to be careful with that picture. What happened on the cross was just as much a sacrifice for God than it was a sacrifice of the Son. Are you with me? It was just as much. It was a revelation of the love of God. You see, we have this pagan picture that has slipped into Christianity where we have the angry God, the sinner, and between the sinner and the angry God is the sacrifice. That's paganism.
Now, in Christianity, the picture is so

it's so much more beautiful. It's so much more meaningful because God himself is giving the sacrifice. As a matter of fact, there's a passage that I just love in this context. Turn with me to 2 Corinthians. And the way that Paul explains it here in 2 Corinthians is so meaningful. It adds so much substance to the gospel message. Look at 2 Corinthians chapter 5, 2 Corinthians chapter 5, and beginning in verse 17. 2 Corinthians chapter 5 and verse 17. The Bible says, "Therefore, if anyone is in Christ, he is a new creation. All things have passed away. Behold, all things have become new. Now all things are of God, who has reconciled us to himself through Jesus Christ, and

creation. That is, that God was in Christ, reconciling the world to himself, not imputing their trespasses to them, and has committed to us the word of reconciliation. Now, there's a word that is continually repeating in this passage, and that is the word reconciliation. It's like becoming one. It's a unity. Now, God, it says, was in Christ reconciling the world to himself. Verse 19, it says, that is, that God was in Christ reconciling the world to himself through Jesus Christ, and has given us the ministry of reconciliation. God was in Christ. It's very clear. There is this. This is what we call the two atonement view. It's the sinner and the atonement. It is God in Christ reconciling. It's not the pagan view of an angry God and the sinner and some sacrifice in between. God and Christ were one in reconciling the world. This is a powerful picture of the love of God put on display. He puts his love on display in the cross of Calvary. My friends, as we look at the story of Genesis 22, remember Abram, he takes his son Isaac and they walk up that hill there, the hill of Moriah, which is, by the way, the very same place where later the temple was built, on that very spot on Mount Moriah. And as they are climbing up that hill in Genesis chapter 22, Isaac asks a question to his father, which is a powerful question, an interesting question. Look at Genesis chapter 22 and the question that Isaac asks in verse 7 and 8. Genesis chapter 22 and verse 7 and 8. But Isaac spoke to Abram, his father, and said, my father. And he said, here I am, my son. And he said, look, the fire and the wood, but where is the lamb for a burnt offering? And Abram said, my son, God will provide. Now, look at the faith of Abram. God will provide. God will provide. You see, they had all the things that were needed to bring a sacrifice, but there was one thing missing, and that was the sacrifice itself. Abram says God will provide. Now remember, when the promise was given, Abram, you're going to have a son. Abram said, yes, okay, God, I'm going to have a son, but I'll help you. I'll provide, right? I will provide. And so he had a son with Hagar. Now, through this difficult experience, Abram later in his life comes to the point that God tests him again and says, you know, sacrifice your son. Abram now puts his full faith in God and God alone. And when his son asks him the question, where is the lamb? Abram answers and he says, God will provide. My friends, that's the faith that we need. God will provide. God will do it. I don't know how he's going to do it. When I think about perfection, when I think about the image of God being formed in man, when I think about the righteousness of God put on display in an end-time generation, I'm thinking to myself, how can this possibly happen in the weakest of the weak of the generations? And yet, we have to answer like Abram, God will provide. Amen? We put our faith in God and God alone. How he's going to do it, I don't know. But God is going to do it, and I place my faith in him. And I believe what I can do in my own strength, he will perform through me when I put my faith in him. It's not my works, but his works. God will provide. It's fascinating that when Isaac asks that question, where is the lamb? In the English Bible, it's the first place where the word lamb appears. Where is the lamb? It's a question. Do you know that the first place in the New Testament where the word lamb is used? It's the answer to this question. When Jesus came walking on the banks of the River Jordan, John the Baptist points to Jesus as the Messiah and says, behold, the Lamb of God, which taketh away the sins of the world. First appearance of the word lamb in the New Testament. First appearance of the word lamb in the Old Testament is a question, where is the lamb? The answer is given by John the Baptist. It's the Messiah, Jesus Christ. He's the lamb. God will provide. They come to the top of Mount Moriah, and God fulfills his promise right there. God provides the sacrifice. God provided the ram, which of course pointed forward to the Messiah. God provided the sacrifice. God will provide for your life. God will provide for me. He will provide for you. He will provide for us the strength to fulfill the promise of God, to reveal the righteousness of God in our lives.
My friends, as we have just

gone over some of these texts this evening in the book of Romans. I pray that it may be an inspiration to each one of us to not live our lives to ourselves, but live our lives to the glory of God. In the book of Romans, we have a powerful display of what God wants to do in our lives. In chapter 1, God says there is no excuse. God is put on display in the gospel. He's put on display in creation. There is no excuse. In Romans chapter 2, the deplorable condition of man is described. We are wretched without Jesus. The good news is only as good as the bad news is bad. But then in Romans chapter 3, Paul transitions to the solution. When we have faith in Jesus, he will do a work in us that we cannot do for ourselves. And then in Romans chapter 4, we have a living example in flesh and blood. And that is the example of Abram. Oh yes, Abram struggled. Oh yes, Abram was disappointed. Oh yes, Abram came to points where he realized that he could not do it in his own strength. But he came to the point that he had a faith that God decided to remember. And that is the kind of faith that he wants us to experience. Faith that will be remembered so that your story and my story can be added to Hebrews chapter 11. How many of you want your story added to the heroes of faith? Amen? You want to place your faith in Jesus and Jesus Christ alone. Praise the Lord. Let's pray together in closing. Father in heaven, we want to thank you for being with us tonight. We want to thank you for the incredible gift of your Son, Jesus Christ, and all that he means to us. Lord, there are so many moments in our human experience that we have tried and tried and tried again to do that which you have promised, and we try it in our own strength. And Lord, we come to the moment, like Abram, that we understand, Lord, that there's nothing good in us, and there is no righteousness in us aside from your righteousness. Lord, we come to the moment that we believe in your word and your word alone, and that is the very moment that you want to bring us to. Father, I pray that, like Abram, we may put our faith in you and you alone, and that we may understand that you are the one that provide, that you are the one that has begun a work in us, and that you will also bring it to completion. Thank you so much for being with us during our first part of this study of the book of Romans. We pray that you'll continue to be with us as we continue the study tomorrow. Thank you so much, Lord. Bless and keep us now as we leave this place, and may your Spirit rest upon us. For this we pray and ask in Jesus' name. Amen. Amen.

Welcome again, friends, to Through Different Eyes, a program that's dedicated to communicate God's understanding and God's ways of healing the broken heart. I'd like to present to you this, in this moment that we have together, another one of those beliefs, those habitual thoughts and feelings that people carry that has trapped so many individuals in a downward spiral of difficulty and negative feelings and negative responses to life. This one is the world has got to be easy. The world owes me a living. It's awful and terrible and rotten when things do not turn out my way. And I want them to turn out my way. When someone carries this, it traps them. And of course, as you and I well know,

All common sense also tells us, common sense tells us that everything doesn't always turn out like a person wants to. However, here is an alternative way of seeing things, an alternative way of thinking about things that can free a person from this mindset that everything's got to turn out just the way I want it to turn out. Are you ready for this? I'm reading now, actually, Dr. Lynn Clark's response, the secular response to this unhealthy belief. Here it is. I'd prefer that things go the way that I want them to. Sometimes things go my way and sometimes they don't. When things don't go my way, it's inconvenient or maybe bad, but it's not awful. I don't like it, but I can stand it. I can't always control events around me. I can change my beliefs. Interesting. I can change my beliefs and thinking about those events and thereby control my feelings to a large extent. Very, very good, Dr. Clark. I so respect your insights. Because it is true, dear friends, that my feelings, my emotions, even physical sensations, my convictions, are actually produced by what I'm thinking. Now for God's alternative secular belief. Let me give you just a few of the Bible texts upon which this belief can be based, one that can just transform your experience. If you've got a Bible there, turn to Psalms chapter 62, Psalm 62. If not, please write it down. Write these texts down so that you can examine them and seriously think about improving the thought life. Psalm 62, and I'm reading now verse 5. It says there, "My soul, wait thou only upon God, for my expectation is from Him." Notice where my expectations need to be. My expectations need to be in Him and what He can do rather than what other people can do. Turn with me to another text, one of the favorite texts in the Bible for me, Isaiah chapter 26, verse 3. Isaiah 26, verse 3 says this, "Thou, you, Lord, will keep him in perfect peace, whose mind is stayed on thee, because he trusts in thee." Wow, what an awesome text. Let me give you another one, Isaiah 41, verse 10. I love this text too. My God's word is rich with truth that can free a person. I wonder if that's what Jesus was talking about in John chapter 8, 31 and 32, when he said, "If you continue in my word, then are you my disciples indeed, and you shall know the truth, and the truth shall make you free." What do you think? Here it is, Isaiah 41, verse 10. Isaiah 41, "Fear thou not, for I am with you. Be not dismayed, for I am thy God. I will strengthen thee, yea, I will help thee, yea, I will uphold thee with the right hand of my righteousness." I like that, don't you? I like the idea of being held in God's hands. Well, one more before we go to God's alternative belief, the healthy one. John chapter 14, verse 27, Jesus says, "Peace I leave with you, my peace I give unto you. Not as the world giveth, give I unto you. Let not your heart be troubled, neither let it be afraid." Allow me now to put all these texts together. I could give you many more. Let me put these texts together in a alternative thought that someone who thinks the world has got to be easy and everything's got to turn out his way, the way he wants them to, God's alternative healthy thought. Here it is. "Lord, you knew me before I was even born. You knew me even before I was born that in this world I would have trials and difficulties."

difficulties. I'm so thankful that you have made provision for me through your empowering grace to face those troubles in peace. I refuse to focus my thoughts on the painful negatives, but rather I choose to focus my attention and energies upon responding to the trials that I'm facing with the healing solutions found in your word. I choose to rest my hope in you and your strength regardless of the outcome. And I thank you that you have promised that you would keep me in perfect peace if I would keep my mind stayed upon you. Friend, this is such a healing concept where I no longer have to fight to control people, fight to control situations, fight to keep everything going my way, but rather I can actually practice responding to the difficult situations that I'm facing, practice responding to make Jesus look attractive to others, practice responding with his thoughts, and experience the peace that passes all understanding, knowing that God will keep my heart and my mind for him. Courage to you. And remember this, you don't need to control anybody or anything. You can let God fight for you. You can let God orchestrate circumstances and actually give you a walk of peace regardless of what anyone else says or does. God bless you. I hope that you have a special, special day. Keep yourself safe in Jesus' arms and practice thinking his thoughts.

Well, I'm very glad to see you all here this evening. Before I start, let us just bow our heads. Lord, we know that you are in your holy temple and that all the earth needs to be silent before you. Thank you for your presence. In Jesus' name, amen. Amen. I've titled this sermon, Speak to the Rock. And I believe we need to learn to speak to the rock. When Adam and Eve fell, communication was cut off between heaven and earth. And man, if left without any hope, without intervention, without divine intervention, would have died and disappeared off the face of the earth. Because there was no communication left with heaven. And so heaven devised a plan. A plan where God himself would intervene and take the place of fallen Adam to redeem this world. It's an incredible thought. It's absolutely astonishing that the God of the universe would do something like that, condescend to become man. Here was a perfect universe with no mark or taint of sin in it. Nothing. It was perfect. And one harmonious note moved through the entire creation. And then that disharmonious note, which started in heaven and ended here in this catastrophe.

geography on this planet. The world was designed for interaction, for unselfish giving. If you take the ocean, for example, the ocean is the source of all the rain and all the watering of the entire land. And the springs and the fountains and the rivers owe their very life to the ocean. And the ocean gives to receive. And then if you look at the creation, you look at the birds, you look at the flowers, you look at everything that God has created. The flowers produce the nectar. The birds come and utilize the nectar. The bees come to utilize the nectar to gather the pollen and in turn create the possibility for life to continue by selflessly giving in order to receive. And this is what heaven and the universe was all about. Everything was harmonious. And then this disharmonious note here on this planet. The word benevolence is a very interesting word. It means desire to do good to others, goodwill, charitableness, to be filled with benevolence towards one fellow creature, acts of kindness. In other words, concern for others. And this is the very heartthrob of the universe. And benevolence requires one little component, and that is agapeo, selfless love. And that is something which only exists in divinity. Because man without God is incapable of attaining to it. Absolutely incapable. You know, there's the beautiful story in Luke chapter 11. Jesus was praying quietly, silently to one side, and his disciples watched him. And they yearned for this communion that he had with the Father. Because I believe that every single one of us yearns for this communion. And mankind is in the state that it is in because that communion has been severed. And in order for us to regain life in its fullness, that has to be restored. But we are incapable of achieving it. And so God, in his benevolence, in his kindness towards us, came down to this

And this beautiful prayer is then culminated in a little story, a little parable. And the parable simply says this. There was a man, and he had guests, but it was midnight, it was late, and he didn't have any bread to give to these guests. He had nothing, he had no food. And so he went to his neighbor at midnight, an unearthly hour, and knocked on the door and asked for bread. And the man said to him, and he from within answered and said, "Trouble me not, the door is now shut. My children are with me in bed, and I cannot rise and give thee." And the story continues, "And I say unto you, though he will not rise and give him, because he is his friend, yet because of his importunity, he will rise and give him as many as he needeth. And I say unto you, ask, and it shall be given you. Seek, and you shall find. Knock, and it shall be opened unto you. For everyone that asketh, receiveth. And he that seeketh, findeth. And to him that knocketh, it shall be opened. If a son shall ask bread of any of you that is a father, will he give him a stone? Or if he ask a fish, will he for a fish give him a serpent?" This is a strange comparison. In actual fact, it's not a comparison, it is a contrast. "Or if he shall ask an egg, will he offer him a scorpion? If ye then, being evil, know how to give good gifts unto your children, how much more shall your heavenly Father give the Holy Spirit to them that ask him?" So this story, by contrast, tells us that even we who are earthly, who are lacking in compassion, if someone asks us for something, we will be inclined to give it to him. How much more so our Heavenly Father, who longs to pour out his gifts upon us. What a blessing we have. But the first little word is ask. Ask. We must ask for these things. Romans chapter 8 verse 32 tells us, "He that spared not his own son, but delivered him up for us, how shall he not with him also freely give us all things?" Here's the emphasis is on God, who gave his son. How will he, if we ask him, not give us all things? But the system in the universe, as God designed it, is so distorted that we do not understand what this really means. And so we have to add Matthew chapter 10, verse 8, where Jesus gives a commission. He says, "Heal the sick, cleanse the lepers, raise the dead, cast out the devils. Freely you have received, freely give." And this is the system of the heavenly universe. You receive in order to give. So many people want to receive, but they want to receive for selfish reasons. They want to receive it for themselves. The only way in which unity can be restored in the universe is if we receive in order to give. Benevolence, agape, unselfish love is the heartthrob of the universe. Whosoever shall give to drink unto one of these little ones a cup of cold water, only in the name of a disciple, verily I say unto you, he shall in no wise lose his reward. And here is such a small thing, a cup of water. And God says, this is the system in the universe. We were created to give. I always say the equation is incredibly unfair. I'm just one person. And if I give, and the universe is designed for unselfishness, how many will give back?

Isn't that an incredible equation? You invest one item and you get whatever billions there are in the universe back. This is not a system of suffering and hardship. This is a system designed for joy. So we need a transformation of our mind. We need a new concept of what it means to be in communication with God. And God's people need to wake up to this fact. 1 Corinthians chapter 2, and my speech and my preaching, from verse 4, was not with enticing words of man's wisdom, but in the demonstration of the Spirit of power, that your faith should not stand in the wisdom of men, but in the power of God. We have so much wisdom of men in the world, but where is the power of God? We need to rethink this issue. We need the power of God. But the power of God is not for me to be puffed up. The power of God is to give. Howbeit we speak wisdom amongst them that are perfect, yet not the wisdom of this world, nor of the princes of this world that come to naught. But we speak the wisdom of God in a mystery, even the hidden wisdom which God ordained before the world unto our glory, which none of the princes of this world knew. None of them. For had they known it, they would not have crucified the Lord of glory. What did they expect? What did they want? They wanted something for themselves, didn't they? They wanted a kingdom in which they rule and lord it over others. But this is the exact antithesis of the kingdom of God. So this requires a total rethink. But as it is written, eye has not seen, nor ear heard, neither have entered into the hearts of man the things which God has prepared for them that love Him. Agapeo. Now this little word love, this little word agapeo, was the least of the words in Greek thinking. They despised this word. They despised it. They had higher forms of love. But this is the principle of God. Love Him. And then you will see things that you've never heard of or neither entered into the hearts of man. If you want to expand your mind, if you want to grow in God, you have to adopt this principle. It's a very hard principle. But God has revealed them unto us by His Spirit, for the Spirit searches all things, yea, the deep things of God. If you want to look into the eyes of God, then you must understand what agapeo means. That while we were yet sinners, He died for us. He died for us. For what man knoweth the things of man, save the spirit of man which is in him? Even so the things of God knoweth no man, but the Spirit of God. Isn't it important that if we want to reestablish the communion with God, that we speak to God? Because man is not going to help us. He doesn't understand it. Now we have received not the spirit of this world. This contrast is a constant theme in the writings of Paul. We have not received the spirit of the world, but the spirit which is of God, that we may know the things that are freely given to us of God. The world would not be as confused as it is. There would be no power religion in the world if men studied God's word, and I use that word men in the collective sense, which things we speak, not in the words which man's wisdom teaches, but which the Holy Ghost teacheth, comparing spiritual things with spiritual things. These are important words.

But the natural man receiveth not the things of the Spirit of God. Can you see how important it is that we have a communication with God? You see how important that is? If we don't have a direct link to God, we will miss out on all of these issues. No pastor can help you. No wise man can help you. Not the most brilliant individual who ever walked this planet other than Jesus can help you. You need a personal relationship. You need a personal walk with God. You need a personal walk and you need a personal talk. Because if you don't have it, you receive the wisdom of men. Because the natural man cannot receive the things of the Spirit, for they are foolishness unto him. But neither can he know them, cannot even understand them, because they are spiritually discerned. But he that is spiritual judges all things, yet he himself is judged of no man. Why not? Because it's not important what men think then. Amen. It's important what God thinks then. And men might want to crucify you because they crucified the King of Kings. But what does it matter if you have communion with God? For who has known the mind of the Lord that he may instruct him? But we have the mind of Christ. This is such a phenomenal issue. If I don't have a personal relationship, I can never understand God. I can sit in the pews. I can go to church. I can listen to the most eloquent preacher. It will do nothing for my soul if I do not have a personal relationship with Jesus Christ. If he is not my friend, if I do not talk to him face to face, all these things that I do are meaningless. Totally meaningless. We need a living relationship. What is agape? What is this heart, this throb of the universe unfallen? The definition says selfless, sacrificial, unconditional love. The highest form of love in the Bible. The lowest form of love in the world. One definition of agape or agapeo is to breathe after. Isn't that a nice definition? This is a longing for something which we do not have. A thirst quencher which is not available in any supermarket. The highest form of love in the Greek philosophy is eros. The love between a man and a woman. But if you analyze that, particularly in today's milieu, it is steeped with selfishness. Where is agapeo? The other form of love, which is not in the Bible either, is storge, family love. Sort of, we see them once a year and then on a photograph. Not enough. Those two don't even appear in the Bible. There are only two forms that appear in the Bible. And I know that you know these things. But knowing them and internalizing them is a totally different matter. In the Bible, we have phileo and we have agapeo. Now, phileo is the love that you would have to a dear friend, to be very fond of someone. And that is to have an affection, a personal attachment. And it is often involved with a sentiment, with a feeling.

Agapeo is different. It's a principle. So it's the highest form of love, because feeling can interfere with love, but it cannot interfere with agapeo. If it had, then we could not have been saved. Because he could divest it from his feelings of hurt or pain or thoughts of suffering, but just be totally unselfish, he could die for us. So the former kind of love is something that involves the heart. The latter doesn't exclude the heart, but overrides it with a higher principle. This is something astounding. This is something that we do not have. This is something the universe is divested of. And we need to get it back. We need to understand what it is. Because agapeo has the right sequence. The head rules over the heart. Whereas in the other, there's a reverse, and the heart rules over the head. We need to understand this issue. Now in Exodus chapter 17, there's this beautiful story of the Israelites and their walk through the wilderness. And as always, they come to the point where they have no water. Chapter 17 from verse 1, and all the congregation of the children of Israel journeyed from the wilderness of Sin after their journeys according to the commandments of the Lord, and pitched at Rephidim, and there was no water for the people to drink. This is a typology. This is an object lesson. It is to instill a deep truth in us. Rephidim. They come to a baluster, a fence. It's a barrier, nowhere to go. They've come up against a solid barrier. And the barrier is, there is no water. Wherefore the people did chide with Moses and says, "Give us water that we may drink." And Moses said unto them, "Why chide ye with me? Wherefore do you tempt the Lord?" And Moses said unto them, "Why chide you? Why are you grumbling?" And the people thirsted there for water. And the people murmured against Moses and said, "Wherefore is this that thou hast brought us up out of Egypt to kill us and our children and our cattle with thirst?" And Moses cried unto the Lord, saying, "What shall I do unto this people? They are almost ready to stone me." And the Lord said unto Moses, "Go on before the people and take with thee of the elders of Israel, and thy rod, wherewith thou smotest the river, take in thine hand, and go. Behold, I will stand before thee there upon the rock in Horeb, and thou shalt smite the rock, and there shall come water out of it, that the people may drink." And Moses did so in the sight of the elders of Israel. And he called the place of Massah and Meribah, because of the chiding of the children of Israel, and because they tempted the Lord. Now this word Massah means testing. They tested the Lord in a judicial sense. And Meribah means provocation. And here this rock was struck, and water poured out in abundance. So what was necessary, what needed to be done so that this thirst, this earthly thirst, could be quenched in this story? The rock had to be struck. And so we as mankind sit with this thirst, this unquenchable thirst.

And the rock, of course, stands for Jesus Christ, who was struck. I will strike the shepherd, and the flock will be scattered. Now, in Numbers 20, there is a repeat of the story. But the story has a twist to it. We read there, then came the children of Israel, even the whole congregation, into the desert of Sin. In the first month, and the people abode in Kadesh. They're going to enter into Canaan. They're on their way. They're there for the second time, and Miriam died there. I like these little nuances. The prophetess died on the borders of Canaan. Antitypically, a prophetess might die, or did die, on the borders of the antitypical Canaan. And there was no water for the congregation, and they gathered themselves together against Moses and Aaron. Second verse, same as the first. And the people chode with Moses and spoke, saying, "Would God that we had died when our brethren died before the Lord, and why have ye?" Good grief. "Why have ye brought up the congregation of the Lord into this wilderness that we and our cattle should die here?" Do you think God's people at the end of time, when we come to the very borders and the final events take place, many of them will shout, "Why did ye bring us into this hard place?" Do you think they might do that? When it wasn't ye at all, but it was God Himself. "Wherefore have ye made us come up out of Egypt to bring us into this evil place?" We are on the borders of Canaan. We are going to repeat this history. "It is no place for seed or figs or vines or pomegranates, neither is there any water to drink." And then Moses and Aaron got angry. And they assembled, and the Lord appeared. And the Lord spoke unto Moses and said, "Take the rod, and gather thou the assembly together, thou and Aaron thy brother, and speak ye unto the rock." Go and speak to the rock. Before their eyes. "And it shall give forth water, and thou shalt bring forth to them water out of the rock, so thou shalt give the congregation and their beasts to drink." And Moses took the rod from the Lord as he commanded him, and Moses and Aaron gathered the congregation together before the rock, and he said to him, "Hear now, you rebels! Must we fetch you water out of this rock?" And he lifted up his hand with his rod, and he smote the rock. Now we know what happened. He couldn't enter into Canaan. But he was provoked, and he cracked. So God, in his kindness, poured water out of the rock. And the Bible says, in abundance. And he fed those people. And then he took him aside and explained to him, "Why did you dishonor me before the people? Did I tell you, smite the rock?" The rock was to be once smitten and never again, because Christ was once sacrificed for the sins of many, so that all who should believe in him could have eternal life. All that was necessary was to speak to the rock. Can we speak to the rock? Yes, we can speak to the rock. We can speak to the rock. But in order to speak to the rock, what do I need? I need to know who to speak to, right? I need to speak to the rock.
And when I speak to the rock, that means I have a

personal interaction with God. And whatever I ask, in order to supply the needs of others, I shall receive. And over and above that, seek ye first the kingdom of God and his righteousness, and everything else that you need beside, you will also receive. Because he knows that you need clothes. And he clothed the lilies, why won't he clothe you? But when we speak to the rock, what is the character of the rock? What is his nature like? This beautiful unselfishness that is so foreign to this world is something we need to get back into contact with. This rock had been once smitten. No need to smite the rock. If we are in need of something, speak to the rock. They had assumed the power that was not theirs. Shall we get water out of this rock? No, if they had spoken to the rock, they would have honored the rock. If they had gone on their knees and said, Rock of Ages, we are thirsty. Fill our souls. Would he not have supplied physical water for their needs? Would he not have done it? Is your bread and water not sure? You would have had an abundance of water for your physical needs, but imagine the water we would have had for our spiritual needs. There are lessons in this that we need to internalize. We are often, and I stand rebuked before this story, because so often we take abuse or ridicule or chiding, we take it personal, don't we? I do. I'm no better than Moses. I'm worse than Moses. I don't deserve to be translated. Moses wasn't translated. I deserve to die. Because the battle, the Bible says, is not mine. Who does the battle belong to? It belongs to God. And why do I take it personal? Why do I take a battle personal? Because I don't really comprehend agapeo. I don't understand, while ye were yet sinners, God died for you. I need a change of heart. I think all of us need a change of heart. Then said Jesus unto them, All ye shall be offended because of me this night. For it is written, I will smite the shepherd, and the sheep of the flock shall be scattered abroad. Zechariah 13, verse 7, what he quoted. I need to speak to the rock. I need a change of heart. How do I speak to the rock? How do I get into a conversation with him? Do I have to go and look for him? Do I have to run to Jerusalem to see if I can find him on the Via della Rosa? I've been there.

Damn, you'll make me nervous. Here they are, types of Christ, and Daniel, a type of God's people in Christ. Jacob gave to his son Joseph. Now Jacob's well was there, and Jesus, therefore, being wearied with his journey, sat thus on the well, and it was about the sixth hour. It was 12 noon. It was hot. Then cometh a woman of Samaria to draw water, and Jesus said unto her, give me to drink. You all know that this is an unheard of story. Samaria, despised, no Jew would speak to them. But Jesus says to her, give me to drink. Fortunately, his disciples were gone, the Bible says so, to go and buy food. And said the woman of Samaria unto him, how is it that thou, being a Jew, ask of a drink of me, which am a woman of Samaria? Have you lost your mind? For the Jews have no dealings with the Samaritans. And Jesus answered and said to her, if thou knewest the gift of God, please note those words, the gift of God, and who it is that says unto thee, give me to drink, thou would have asked him, and he would have given thee living water. Who starts the conversation? Jesus starts the conversation. Has he started a conversation in your hearts? And what was the answer? I'm too fallen. I'm a Samaritan. Leave me alone. Or let me go and speak to someone who is more clued up than you, because why do you as a Jew speak to a Samaritan? Let me go somewhere else. But he says, if you would have asked me, I would have given you living water. And the woman said unto him, sir, thou hast nothing to draw with, and the well is deep, and from whence hast thou this living water? Art thou greater than our father Jacob, which gave us the well, and drank thereof himself, and his children, and his cattle? And Jesus answers, whosoever drinks of this water will thirst again. But whoever drinketh of the water that I shall give him shall never thirst. But the water that I shall give him shall be in him a well of water springing up into everlasting life. And the woman said, give me this water, that I thirst not, neither come hither to draw. And Jesus is so gentle, he's so wise, he's so tactful. He's everything that I am not. Go call thy husband to come hither. And the woman answered and said, I have no husband. Jesus says, you've answered well that you have no husband, because you've had five of them. And the one that you're now with now is not your husband. And the woman said, sir, I perceive that thou art a prophet. What is she having with Jesus? She's having a conversation. She's speaking to the rock. Now listen to this conversation. The woman says to him, sir, I perceive that thou art a prophet. Our father worshipped on this mountain, and ye say that in Jerusalem is the place where men ought to worship. And Jesus said unto her, woman, believe me. The hour cometh when ye shall neither on this mountain nor at Jerusalem worship the Father. Do you get that beautiful picture, the Father? Ye worship, ye know not what. We know what we worship. For salvation is of the Jews. But the hour cometh, and now is, when true worshippers shall worship the Father in spirit and in truth. For the Father seeketh such to worship him. God is spirit, and they that worship him must worship him in spirit and in truth. There's no other way. It's either that or nothing. And you don't have to go to a specific place in order to worship. It doesn't matter where you are. You have to speak to the rock.

And you have to have a personal communication with him. And you have to drink this water that only he can give you. Because this spirit will quicken. So how do I get this water? Speak to the rock. And the woman said unto him, I know that Messiah cometh, which is called Christ. And when he is come, he will tell us all things. And Jesus said unto her, I that speak unto thee am he. What's the first thing Jesus said to her? Come call your husband. Come call your husband. And she had so many husbands already. And haven't we fallen so far that we have had so many husbands as his bride? Haven't we? We've had so many different husbands. But the one husband that we should be longing for, we pass by. And we speak to this one and we speak to that one. So the very first thing he did, he convicted of sin. And she ran off and she said, come and hear the man who told me everything I ever did. So the

and judgment. And then he's the Spirit of truth. I am the way, the life, and the truth. The truth. He's the truth. The word is truth. The commandments are truth. These are the things which are truth. So he will reveal my sins. I have to acknowledge my sin. Did she acknowledge it? I perceive you are a prophet. She didn't deny it. She didn't deny it. Now here is an interesting story in the Bible. And this is the story of Peter. Now I know you know the story, but I'm just setting old Jules in a new setting. Peter had denied his Lord. But you know what? Was he the only one who denied his Lord that night? How many of the disciples ran? All of them. Some of them gathered their wits a little bit faster than others. But they all ran. And Peter was the one who denied his Lord. And he wept bitterly. John 21 verse 7, therefore that disciple whom Jesus loved said unto Peter, it is the Lord. The Lord was resurrected. This is the third time he appears to them. And they're out fishing. And they're catching fish. And there is Jesus on the shore. Now when Simon Peter heard that it was the Lord, he girded his fisher's coat unto him, for he was naked. Isn't that beautiful? And he did cast himself into the sea. Cast himself into the sea. Think of symbolism. And the other disciples came in a little ship, for they were not far from land, but as it were 200 cubits, dragging the net with fish. And as soon as they were come to the land, they saw a fire of coals there and fish laid on and bread. And Jesus said, bring the fish which you have caught. Does Jesus say the same thing to us today? Does he say to us, bring the fish? I think he does. And Simon Peter went up and drew the net to land, great fish, 153. For all there were so many, yet was the net not broken. And Jesus said, come and dine. Does he say to us, come and dine? Do you dine with just anyone or do you dine with a friend? I think we dine with a friend. He said, come and dine. And none of the disciples durst ask him, who art thou, knowing that it was the Lord? And Jesus then cometh and taketh bread and giveth them and fish likewise. This is now the third time that he appeared to them. And verse 15 says, when they had dined, Jesus said, Peter, Simon, son of Jonah, lovest thou me more than these? What had he said before? Even if all forsake you, not me, not me, do you love me more than these? Agapeo, unselfish love. And Simon answered and he said, Lord, thou knowest that I love thee. Phileo. You know the story. He says, Lord, you know I'm not capable of agapeo. I'm selfish. I thought we were going to have a kingdom. I thought I was tough. But now I see I don't have what it takes to go to the cross. Yes, Lord, I phileo you. And Jesus accepts that. And he says, feed my lambs. And he said a second time, Simon, son of Jonah, lovest thou me, agapeo? And he said unto him, yea, Lord, thou knowest that I phileo you. Feed my sheep. And he said to him a third time, Simon, son of Jonah, lovest thou me? But now he degrades it to phileo. He comes down to the level where Peter is. And Peter snaps up the noose.

once, and he cracks. And he said unto him, Lord, thou knowest all things. You even know my heart. I'm not capable of agapeo. Thou knowest that I phileo thee. Feed my sheep. Verily, verily, I say unto thee, when thou wast young, thou girdest thyself and walkest whither thou wouldest. But when thou shalt be old, thou shalt stretch forth thy hands, and another shall gird thee and carry thee whither thou wouldst not. This spake he, signifying by what death he should glorify God. And then he said, follow me. So Jesus was predicting a change of what? A change of heart. A change of heart. And then we pick up the story. This is such a beautiful story. Second Peter, this is now Peter, the one that wasn't capable. And he gives a marvelous speech. Chapter 1, verse 1. Simon Peter, a servant and apostle of Jesus Christ, to them that have obtained like precious faith with us. He's exalting the faith, and he says to all who have the same precious faith as we do, like unto us, through the righteousness of God and our Savior Jesus Christ. It's not something that I have. It's only something I can receive. Grace and peace be multiplied unto you through the knowledge of God and of Jesus our Lord, according to his divine power, has given unto us all things that pertain unto life and godliness through the knowledge of him that has called us to glory and virtue. Can you imagine the speech that he's making? And he's talking to everyone of like faith as us. Here's the man who's now willing to go to the cross. And he talks about the plan of multiplication. According as his divine power has given unto us all things that pertain unto life. Give me this water. Godliness through the knowledge of him that has called us to glory and virtue. Now what is this transformation here? Whereby given us exceeding great and precious promises, that by these ye may be partakers of the divine nature. This is unbelievable. Becoming partakers of the divine nature, having escaped the corruption that is in the world through lust, and besides this, giving all diligence. And then comes Peter's ladder. Now we know about Peter's ladder, but I'm so thrilled about the final rung on the ladder. And it says, add. And Wesley says, super add. You add, but you don't subtract. It is an addition by multiplication. Add to your faith. That's your moral conviction. That substance of things hoped for, that evidence of things not seen, without which it is impossible to please him. You must start with faith, even if it is the size of a mustard seed. You have the right to go to the rock and say, Lord, increase my faith. But you have to start with faith. You have to know that he is, and that he is capable of not only creating us, but that he is also capable of recreating us. Add to your faith virtue. So from moral conviction, add to the faith moral excellence. And to virtue, knowledge.
In other words, when I accept

by faith that the rock was struck for me, then I have the right to speak to the rock and come into communications with the rock. And then by faith, I add virtue, moral excellence. That means I allow God to clean up the mess that I am. Clean me up. Create in me a clean heart and clear my head and clean me up. And then knowledge. Then let me understand the fullness of what you are all about. Give me godly wisdom, godly knowledge. So add to your faith virtue, and then add knowledge to that. And to knowledge, temperance, self-control. One of the most difficult of them all. Self-control. And to temperance, patience. That's endurance in waiting, my weakest point. I think God gave us wives to train us in waiting. But my wife is very speedy, I really cannot complain. And to patience, godliness, holiness, reverence. And to godliness, brotherly kindness. Beautiful word there. Philadelphia. Brotherly kindness. It's like the brotherly love. It's like phileo. So here we've climbed up the ladder and we are now at brotherly kindness, phileo. That kind of love that we need for each other. That love that we have for a close friend. But then Peter doesn't stop there. He says, and to brotherly kindness at agape. Where does he end? Here is advice from someone and a lesson of instruction from someone who said, Lord, I'm not capable of that. And now he gives his ladder and he says, you have a like faith with me and who are partakers in the divine promises, these precious promises given us by the righteousness of Christ. Add to your faith virtue, and to your virtue add knowledge, and then add temperance, and then become holy and brotherly love, and then add agape. And then he continues and he says, for if these things be in you and abound, they make you that you shall neither be barren nor unfruitful in knowledge. In other words, you'll have full discernment. Isn't that something that our world and our church is lacking? Would every strange wind of doctrine be blowing amongst us if we had full discernment, yes or no? No, it wouldn't be. Of our Lord Jesus Christ, but he that lacketh these things is blind and cannot see afar off and has forgotten that he was purged from his old sins. Wherefore, the rather, brethren, give diligence to make your calling and election sure. For if ye do these things, you shall never fall. Good grief, who's speaking? Peter. Did he fall? I don't think this example of Peter's great fall in the Bible is there for nothing. And here we have advice from someone who had one of the greatest falls amongst those that love God. And here he says, if you do this, you will never fall. You will never fall. How do I get it? How do I get it? How do I attain this? Give me this water. Speak to the rock. Go and speak to the rock. Go and pour out your heart to him and tell him, I am willing
give me moral

excellence. Clean up my mind. Place my feet on the rock. And do not wait until you have overcome the one, until you are prepared to go to the next rung of the ladder. It is not a plan of addition. It is a plan of multiplication. And climb that rung. Faith in Christ as my Savior is the very first prerequisite. Then I have to clean up my life. Then I have to study His Word. Because if I want to have truth and His Word is truth and I don't know His Word, then how can I have truth? And I'm not interested in the conjectures of men or their reasoning. I can learn from it. But if I don't filter it through the divine filter, how do I retain what is good and discard what is bad? I need discernment. And yes, then trials will come, and the trials of fire. Trials, when seen as educators, will produce joy. That's a statement from a very high source. Did you know that? Trials, when seen as educators, will produce joy. Joy doesn't have to be a happy emotion. It doesn't have to be. It can be. It's nice if it is. But it is also something that is greatly valued. And if I can greatly value a trial because it has taught me a lesson, then I come closer to the divine principle, which is agapeo, which I don't have, but He has it. So I have to climb that ladder, and like Peter, I have to say, yes, Lord, I phileo You, but I long for agapeo. Give it to me. Give it to me. The Bible says, and though I bestow all my goods to feed the poor, and though I give my body to be burnt, but have not love, it profits me nothing. Love suffereth long and is kind. It does not envy, does not parade itself, it's not puffed up, it does not act rudely. We know all these things. It's not easily provoked. How do we live up to this? Doesn't think evil, does not rejoice in iniquity, rejoices in the truth, bears all things, believes all things, hopes all things, endures all things. Do you know what? If we read these verses like we read a novel, then of what use are these verses to us? If these verses don't cut us and enter into our very being, then of what value are these? Then that which is perfect, when that which is perfect has come, then that which is in part will be done away. When I was a child, I spoke as a child, I understood as a child, I thought as a child. But when I became a man, I put away childish things. For now we see in a mirror dimly, but then face to face. Now I know in part, but then I shall know just as I also am known. There's nothing I can hide from God. He knows my weaknesses. He knows my being. If my wife can know them, how much more so can God know them? This is true. And now abides faith, hope, love, these three. But the greatest of these is love. Agapeo. The principle of the universe, that the universe runs on benevolence, unselfish benevolence, must be restored, or else heaven cannot be restored. May the God of heaven help us to sit at that well and to speak to the rock. Amen. Let's pray. Heavenly Father, we need a relationship.

a personal relationship. Our Father who art in heaven, teach us to speak to the rock. Amen.

0: Is Iran preparing for war?
1: If the regime kills peaceful protesters, American forces are locked and loaded.
2: Consequences will be very powerful, maybe more powerful than the last time.
3: Iran's president saying this weekend that his country is in a full-scale war.
4: People around the world are closely watching the recent events unfolding in the Middle East. Not only this, but they are asking questions like, what will happen next? Is World War III imminent? Are these events merely a temporary glitch on the horizon? Or is there something more serious occurring? Many people may not realize that the answers to all these questions are plainly foretold in the Bible. Daniel chapter 11 verse 44 explains that the king of the north, which is another location of the empire of Alexander the Great, modern-day Turkey, would be troubled by news from the east, Iran, and the north, Russia. These events will agitate Turkey to such an extent that they will attempt the unthinkable in the eyes of Christians around the world.
0: Iran, Israel, and U.S. tensions are escalating. The Islamic Republic is on the edge due to internal protests.

0: States shows to China and standing up to it around the world, that will determine whether China takes that you know, final step and tries to take over Taiwan, right. We think, in 2027.
1: Erdogan has claimed that Turkey owns Jerusalem and is going to come and storm Israel and invade and recapture Jerusalem, which true was once occupied for hundreds of years by the Ottoman Empire. Turkey was the home base. Istanbul was the home base of the Islamic Caliphate for hundreds and hundreds and hundreds of years. So the Turkish president, Recep Erdogan, he thinks of himself as the Sultan of Sunni Islam, and he wants to be the defender of radical Islamism, sort of the Sunni version of what the supreme leader of Iran, Ali Khamenei, is the supreme leader of Shia Islam. Erdogan wants to be the Sultan of Sunni Islam.
2: And he shall plant the tabernacles of his palace between the seas and in the glorious holy mountain. Yet he shall come to his end, and none shall help him. According to the Bible, Turkey will attempt to invade Israel and establish their government seat on the glorious holy mountain. The Bible also clarifies what this mountain is. O Lord, according to all thy righteousness, I beseech thee, let thine anger and thy fury be turned away from thy city, Jerusalem, thy holy mountain. This event not only provides a clear indication of whether worldwide war is imminent in the nations of our world, but it also reveals the conclusion of Christ's judgment in heaven, allowing for his second coming shortly thereafter in the clouds to rescue his people. Turkey stands as a national guidepost to the world, that men may know what is going on in the sanctuary above. While the world watches Turkey, let the servants of God watch the movements of his great high priest, whose ministry for sin is almost over. And that, knowing the time, that now it is high time to awake out of sleep, for now is our salvation nearer than when we believed.

Tell me, has it happened to you? Communication between you and someone else came to an abrupt end. Recently, I got a SMS. This was a friendship of 9 years. And that one SMS destroyed the relationship. Yeah, this is so unpleasant. But then miracles happen. And you're again on speaking terms. And this is what happened to me as well. There were times of disharmony

and our home. But then there were also times of laughter, as you can see in this picture. I made a joke and everybody laughed. Reconciliation is so pleasant. A smile is better than a frown. God wants us to live this way. This is also the story of two estranged brothers, Jacob and Esau. After the embrace, Esau offers to accompany Jacob and his people to their new destination. That was very kind of him. How did Jacob react to this very special gesture of his brother to protect him with his 400 soldiers? Remember, when he accepted Jacob's gift, he was obliged to protect him. You know, this archaeology makes the Bible so interesting. But Jacob said to him, "My Lord knows that the children are weak," and he's pointing to some of the weak little ones there, "and the flocks and herds which are nursing are with me. And if the men should drive them hard one day, all the flock will die. Who determines the movements in your home?" Maybe you are a workaholic and your wife is a relaxed person. Usually the one that is last. You have to wait for the weakest and the slowest one in the family. And maybe you have somebody like this in your family. You always have to wait for them. "Please let my Lord go on ahead before his servant. I will lead on slowly at a pace which the livestock that go before me and the children are able to endure until I come to my Lord in Seir." That's where he lived. So Jacob was going to visit his brother Esau at Petra. Only to visit for a while, not to stay with him. We need to have spaces between one another. He actually needed to meet his father first, and then he'll go to Esau. I think Jacob also thought of the 400 soldiers of Esau. And these men were in a hurry on their camels, and now they've got to go slow with this big retinue of Jacob's family. Just maybe they could get a little irritated by moving at the pace of the slowest person in Jacob's household. You know, it's good to be considerate of other people, always. Any lessons we can learn from Jacob? Yeah, be considerate when it comes to someone else's time. When I was a young man, there was an old pastor. He's gone. But he said to me, "If people wants to give you something, decline. And if they say again, I want to make this donation, decline. But if they do it a third time, accept it." He says, then it's genuine. Khalil Gibran Khalil. I visited his museum at the Ceres in Lebanon a few times. He says, there should be spaces between our togetherness. Familiarity breeds contempt. We should be very sensitive to the needs of other people. Usually we look at our needs, but to be a mature person, look at the needs of somebody else. Tender, compassionate, sympathetic consideration of others represents the character of God. You have to live for yourself. You know, love can only exist in the plural. If it's just you, there can be no love. Love can only exist in the plural. That's why we have people around us. Give them love. I appreciate the way Jacob considered the weakest and the slowest member of his family.
Do you think we can learn something from

these patients. I think I need this patience. To put Jacob in a modern context, he did not press the horn, the wooter, while his wife was attending to the children. Pop, pop, pop, pop. Don't pop, pop, pop. Go in and help her with the children. Don't be in a hurry. Consider others. Others are more important than you. You cannot develop with others, without others. Loretta says, this is how God deals with us. He never expects us to do more than our strength allows us to do. As God is patient with you, my friend, be patient with your wife or child or husband. No temptation has overtaken you except such as is common to man. But God is faithful, who will not allow you to be tempted beyond what you are able. Even God is patient with us and will not put unnecessary burdens on us. But with the temptation, He will also make the way of escape. Don't make an excuse. Use God's way of escape. Get out of the temptation, that you may be able to bear it. Some people look like a fast-going BMW, but in actual fact, they perform like a wheelbarrow, and we're expecting a BMW performance. Let us first study the abilities of someone before expecting them to perform. And we make so many mistakes. We think, but we think erroneously. And Jacob journeyed to Sukkot, built himself a house, and made booths for his livestock. And therefore the name of the place is called Sukkot. The two brothers embraced one another. Can you see it? And said goodbye. Please, Jacob, do not wait too long before coming to Petra to see my beautiful home. Thank you, Esau. I first want to settle at Sukkot. Family, they're tired. And then I will come to you. Thank you so much for your unselfish attitude. Sukkot, modern Deir Allah, is only 15 kilometers from the Jabbok River. So it was downhill all the way below sea level of the Jordan Valley. They traveled downhill all the way, and this made it easier for the entire family. They came out of this crisis. They need to relax, especially for Jacob with his new hip problem, only 15 Ks. And he was also stressed out after the taxing events of the previous day and the previous night. What is happening here? I saw this once in Jordan. I took this picture. Was this also the way that Jacob milked his sheep? They're milking sheep here. Look at this. So interesting. Excavations at Sukkot. The fact that Jacob had a house close to the Jordan River tells us that he could have lived here for a year or two. They needed a break. You know, they were on their way from Haran all the way down to Sukkot. They relaxed for a while. Here he built a house. I'm sure they were so happy to be able to sleep in a bed and have a house of their own. Interesting when you do the research at these sites. This could have been one of his mansions. Bible scholars are convinced that Jacob visited his father Isaac during this time, not in a vehicle, a buggy like this, but he came to his father on a camel. Have you ever been on a camel? Man, it's a good ride. It feels like you're on a ship, you know. It must have been a pleasant and colorful visit to see his father after all these years. The old man was blind, of course. But it was so sad that his mother passed away in the meantime. And maybe Jacob asked Isaac about his mother. Her last words. Yeah,

Back at Sukkot, he told the family to get ready to move to Shechem. Shechem, 30 k's to the north, and it was uphill. Then Jacob came safely to the city of Shechem, which is in the land of Canaan, when he came from Paddan Aram, that's Haran, and pitched his tent before the city. Didn't go inside, just outside the city. And he bought the parcel of land where he had pitched his tent. So where he pitched his tent, he bought that piece of land. He bought it from the children of Hamor, Shechem's father, for 100 pieces of money. Then he erected an altar there and called it El Elohe, Israel. As a young boy, Jacob listened as his grandfather, Abram, telling of his journey from Mesopotamia to Shechem. You know, grandfathers, I listened to my grandfather's stories. It's so interesting. This is what happened to Jacob. What else did Father Abram tell this little grandchild, Jacob? You know, Jacob, I thought we would be the only people when arriving at Shechem. But you know what? The Canaanites were all over the place. Jacob, my boy, I was so scared. Grandpa, how long did you stay at Shechem? How long did you stay at Shechem? And how did Grandma Sarah find the place? Jacob, we lived in tents, man. Since we left Haran, before that, and Grandma wanted to stay a little longer. You can't blame her. But let me tell you, it's not fun to live like this in a tent all your life. Jacob, my boy, I want to go where God wants me to go. That was always the happiest place for me to go. It's not always easy, but one is happier when you obey the voice of God. Jacob, make this your motto. What God says, do it. Abram told Jacob it was at Shechem that God appeared to him for the third time. Listen to what God told Abram. Then the Lord appeared to Abram and said, to your descendants I will give this land. And there he built an altar to the Lord who appeared to him. Jacob, the Lord's voice was clear, man. He told me that my posterity would inherit this land. And that includes you. You're going to inherit this land one day. After listening to God's voice, I asked my servants to collect unhewn stones and to help me build an altar for the Lord. Grandpa, what was the purpose of the altar? With tears in his eyes, he told his grandson of the love of God and how he would one day come to die for our sins because he loves us so much. Jacob, because all of us sinned, we all have to die. You know what, Jacob? So God decided that someone else must come and die in our place. And Grandpa, who was willing to come and die in our place? But because God loved us so much, he was not able to accept our eternal separation from him. He sent somebody else to come and die for us. Please, Grandpa, tell me, who was willing to come and die for us? Jacob, God spoke to his son, and his son was equal to him. We call him the Messiah. And they both agreed that the son would come and die in our place. And you know what, Jacob? It is easier for a father to die for a son than for a son to die for the father. In other words, Jacob, one day his son, the Messiah, would come down to our world

That's a long way. To take all our sins upon himself and then die for our sins. And then he will give us his righteousness, which will enable us to live forever with a loving God and his wonderful Son. Jacob watches as his grandpa places the lamb, which is without blemish, on the wood on the altar. And after cutting the arteries, the lamb bleeds to death and he burns it on the altar. Grandpa, what did the people of Shechem say when they saw you sacrificing a lamb, Grandpa? And Abram told him that they sacrificed their own children, and thinking that they would impress their God and he would forgive them. But he said to Jacob, that's wrong. Jacob, they were surprised to see me sacrificing a lamb. But this was an opportunity to tell them of our loving God who provided another sacrifice. I told them that it is necessary to sacrifice. I told the heathen people, Jacob, that it is not necessary to sacrifice their children to convince him to love and forgive them. It was not necessary. The fact that he will come one day and die for us is the proof that he loves us and he's willing to forgive us all our sins. And I can imagine little Jacob listening with a mouth hanging open to his grandfather Abram, who was at Shechem. Jacob, I told the Canaanites that the lamb I sacrificed is to illustrate my faith in the coming Messiah. I invited them to come and receive God's pardon and love and be saved. And now, 85 years later, when Jacob was almost 100 years old, he also arrived here at Shechem, the place mentioned by his grandfather. The memories of the stories of Abram came back to him. What is Jacob going to do? What did his grandfather do when he came here? Then he erected an altar there and called it El Elohe Israel. So what his grandfather did, he also did. Example is so important. Reuben, Levi, Simeon, and the rest of you, please bring me unhewn stones. And while they built the altar, Jacob explained to them what his father explained to him, the wonderful news of salvation. Judah, bring me the best lamb. It should have no blemish on it, Judah. And Levi, bring me a sharp knife. And while the entire family gathers around the altar and the lamb, he explains to them what his grandfather Abram and his father Isaac taught him. Convey the good news of salvation. Dear family, he says, we have all sinned and we have to deserve the punishment which is death. But God loves us so much that he provided a plan for us that we can be delivered and live forever.

that we can be saved without anything we do, but only what God has done for us. By the shed blood of the Lamb of God, we are cleansed from all our sins. When we sacrifice a lamb, it explains to the heathen nations the perfect plan of God's love that saves sinners. It is holistic in its approach to human frailties as well as human achievements. In Genesis 34, we have the following story of a shameful scandal. Now Dinah, oh, listen to this, the daughter of Leah, whom she had borne to Jacob, went out to see the daughters of the land. Mother, it's boring at home. There is nothing exciting here for our young people to do. Dinah was a teenager of about 17 years, and she was sick and tired of wearing the old-fashioned handmade dresses of a mother. One day when her brothers were away with the sheep, she slipped out of the camp and visited the Canaanite young people nearby. Man, she enjoyed this. Just by chance, her brother Joseph saw her. "Hi, Dinah, my sister. You know, I hardly recognized you. Where did you get those outrageous dresses from? Father will get a heart attack when he sees those big earrings on your ears. You are exposing some of your body parts to the men of Shechem. And, Dinah, this could be disastrous. Joseph, I get overdoses of sermons from my mother and my father from morning till night. I certainly don't need more sermons from a pipsqueak like you. What do you know? Bye-bye." Poor Dinah, with tears of deep regret, she confessed to her parents what happened. Now, other sin causes so many tragic consequences as the sin of adultery. A minimum of 36 people suffer from this kind of transgression. So Shechem spoke to his father Hamor, saying, "Get me this young woman as a wife." So he told his father what happened, and so he negotiated with Jacob. And Jacob heard that he had defiled Dinah, his daughter. Now his sons were with his livestock in the field. So Jacob held his peace until they came. Sometimes it's good to wait a while. This is what Jacob did. Then Hamor, the father of Shechem, went out to Jacob to speak to him. And the sons of Jacob came in from the field when they heard it. And the men were grieved and very angry, that's the brothers, because he had done a disgraceful thing in Israel by lying with Jacob's daughter, a thing which ought not to be done. Shame. Has it happened in your family? I hope there was no "I told you so" at this stage. You know, reproach is not therapeutic. It doesn't do any good. Now is the time to support the hurting victim. She gets the lashes from her own sin. Our sin punishes us, and we don't have to punish on top of that punishment. This is a golden opportunity to tell someone who has fallen that you still love them. I spoke to somebody recently when she heard her daughter is pregnant. She said she wept for days. Then she decided, "No, I'll support my child, and I'll be looking forward to the grandchild." So important how we treat people. We don't condone what they do, but we accept them as fellow sinners. The sons of Jacob committed a very serious crime. It's a bit humorous as well.

After Shechem promised to pay a big sum of money to get Dinah, her brothers came with the following suggestion. But on this condition, we will consent to you if you will become as we are, if every male of you is circumcised. Well, this was quite a painful exercise. And all who went out of the gate of the city heeded Hamor and Shechem his son. Every male was circumcised, all who went out of the gate of the city. Hey, what happened on the third day when their pain was so intense? Simeon and Levi killed all the men and confiscated their goods. Sure, this is a big crime. Here at the ruins of Shechem, I thought of poor Jacob. Hey, he hardly recuperated from the crisis with his brother, and now there is another mega disaster to handle. How is he going to handle it? Then Jacob said to Simeon and Levi, "You have troubled me by making me obnoxious among the inhabitants of the land, among the Canaanites and the Perizzites, and since I am few in number, we're just a few people, they can kill us now. They will gather themselves together against me and kill me. I shall be destroyed, my household and I." But they said, listen to this,

character to make an excuse stops growing spiritually. Could this be my problem, your problem? Do we justify our actions when we retaliate? Yes, but. The sins of Simeon and Levi bothered Jacob all his life. Listen to what he said 50 years later on his deathbed. Let not my soul enter their counsel, these two brothers. Let not my honor be united to their assembly. For in their anger they slew a man, and in their self-will they hamstrung an ox. Cursed be their anger, not them, their anger, for it is fierce, and their wrath, for it is cruel. I will divide them in Jacob and scatter them in Israel. Consequences. And history tells us that Simeon became the weakest of all the tribes. My dear friend, there are so many lessons we can learn from the mistakes of others. You can perpetuate your sin to your son, and he can perpetuate it. And this is what happened here. May God help us to overcome. He wants us to be happy, victorious people. Retaliation and revenge make us weak, not strong. This is the tribe of Levi. They did not inherit land. Revenge causes us to lose our heritage, lose our land, our property. Revenge is dangerous. Revenge does not make you strong. It can cost you a fortune to litigate. You may have to sell your property. I've met some of them, and this is what happened to them. While visiting here at Jacob's Well with Loretta, I thought of Jesus, who came here on one occasion. And he met a diner there. To what serious business did he attend to? Maybe she was also called romantic diner, that is, the woman at the well. But her romances only produced scandals. Like Dinah, she messed up quite a few marriages. Do you think some of her victims took revenge? Possible. She was paying dearly for her unlawful romances. Drinking from the well from which Jacob and Jesus and Dinah drank. I thought of Jesus, the friend of sinners, the sympathizer with the outcasts who came here. What did he say about revenge? You shall not take revenge. Did you get this? You shall not take revenge. It's going to destroy you. Nor bear any grudge against the children of your people. But you shall, instead of taking revenge, you shall love your neighbor as yourself. I am the Lord. Marvelous advice. Vengeance is mine. I recompense. You know, sometimes we think we can teach our enemies a lesson by retaliation. Let God do it. You destroy and I destroy, but not God. Look at this picture. Look at the language, the body language of Joseph's brothers. What do you read? They're not very fond of him. Let us change our ugly retaliation for the attitude that Jesus displayed. Let us change our disapproval of fellow sinners for the approval of Jesus for them. Let us pray for the conversion of those who destroyed Dinah's reputation and not murder them like her brothers did. Let us show them a better way of behavior.
Next time, we will learn more of Jacob's forced evacuation from Shechem.

May God be merciful to us poor sinners as we study about the patriarchs. God reveals all their mistakes to give us hope. Father in heaven, thank you for the most marvelous book, the Bible. Help us to glean the lessons we should learn from it. In Jesus' name, amen.

Harris Hill, Maine. Today, a small and quiet town with leafy streets and well-kept houses. Yet despite its quiet and rural location, it was the home to some giants of the faith. Three families of note that lived here were the Stevens family, the Stowell family, and the Andrews family. J.N. Andrews was the son of Edward Andrews and the nephew of Charles Andrews, a state representative of Maine. Cyprian Stevens had two daughters, one of whom married Uriah Smith and the other married J.N. Andrews. Today, the home of Edward Andrews stands behind me as the Paris Hill Country Club, and Cyprian Stevens' farm is located just down the road. We start the story with another family when in the spring of 1845, a tract by T.M. Preble on the Sabbath made its way to the home of Lewis B. Stowell. He set the tract aside, but his 15-year-old daughter, Marion, picked it up and decided to read it. She was convinced on the truth of the Sabbath and decided to keep it. She then shared the tract with her brother Oswald, and he also decided to keep the Sabbath. They then called J.N. Andrews, who was only 15 years old, but was respected as having an intelligent mind. He read the tract and also decided to keep the Sabbath. It was later on that the parents of the Stevens, Andrews, and Stowell families decided to keep the Sabbath, which I believe is a key point. It was the teenagers who made the decision to keep the Sabbath based on God's word, regardless of what others thought. This really is the essence of Protestantism and a continuation of one of the key tenets of the Reformation: to follow conviction rather than tradition, to let scriptures be our guide, no matter what others may think. Lewis B. Stowell sent a letter and $10 to the Seventh-day Baptist minister in Hopkinton, Rhode Island, to obtain some more materials. Soon the tracts arrived, and a small company of Sabbath-keeping Adventists was established in Paris Hill, Maine. These families would go on to be pillars in the new and fledgling movement that was being birthed. Paris Hill, Maine is also the birthplace of the Review and Herald, today published as the Adventist Review. From August to November of 1850, a magazine was published here called the Advent Review. And then from November 1850 to June 1851, the Review and Herald was published here in a building near

this site. It would then move on to Saratoga Springs, New York, Rochester, New York, before moving to Battle Creek, Michigan. In 1856, the Stevens and Andrews families would move to the state of Iowa, and the town of Paris Hill, Maine, would become just a memory of the early beginnings and challenges of Sabbatarian Adventism. Though the action had moved on from this town, their example of faithfulness under conviction lives on today and stands as an example of how we ought to live our lives. It doesn't matter who else makes a decision or what authority is trying to instruct and guide us. We need to be true to the convictions of our conscience first and foremost. It was Peter who said that we ought to obey God rather than man.

0: We are literally living in these final moments. Zeus is Superman. They're embodying something good. He's an antichrist character. They designed these things to be addictive.
1: God only knows what it's doing to our children's brains.
0: Many of these movies involved in pushing spiritualistic ideas. That's not a good message coming from the Bible. Satan is perverting the truths of the Bible. We don't want to be just hearers of the word. We want to be doers of the word as well. Come out of her, my people. Come out of her, my people. I titled this presentation, Real Eyes, Realize Real Lies. Obviously, that's three words that sound very similar, but they actually have very different meanings. And I believe that sometimes we need a new set of eyes to look at something. And so I want to give you a couple of illustrations that kind of speak to that. We, of course, talked about this presentation is going to deal with the topic of discernment. So I want to read you the dictionary definition of what discernment means. It means the ability to judge well. When we were in the Garden of Eden with Adam and Eve and humanity sinned, we lost our proper judgment, our proper discernment. And God has been trying to give us that discernment back ever since. He's given us the word. This is the light which will light our path, right? So discernment really comes from the Bible. And we know that the Bible says spiritual things are spiritually discerned, right? So we need the perception of the Bible to really make sense of some of these things. And that is what we're going to discuss today. Maybe perhaps you guys have seen this image. This was a viral image that was floating around on the internet. It was a dress that a lot of people saw two different colors. I want you to take a second and just look at this dress. Say in your mind, is the dress blue and black or is it white and gold? I think it's very interesting when you have multiple people in the room, maybe there's a couple people in your room, see if you guys all see the same colors, because this viral picture went around the internet. Some people saw blue and black, some people saw white and gold. And that's very fascinating because we're all looking at the same image, right? I want to share a story with you that comes from Luke 2, 25 through 34. Now, this is an awesome story in the Bible because it really illustrates this topic of discernment very well. When Mary and Joseph were bringing their baby Jesus to the temple for the very first time to be dedicated, this was a custom that Jews were very familiar with. I mean, this happened day in and day out. This was not a unique experience. This is a very interesting story. Let's go ahead and read this, because I want to point out some key things out of these verses that will really help us to be able to know how is it that we are going discern the world around us, especially when it pertains to spiritual things. This is what the Bible says in Luke 2, 25. And behold, there was a man in Jerusalem whose name was Simeon. And this man was just and devout, meaning he was a good man. This was not somebody who was shady or being deceptive. This person was a very good individual. He's waiting for the consolation of Israel, and the Holy Spirit was upon him. Now, I want to point that out, that the Holy Spirit was upon him, because this is a key part of this verse. Look at what is happening in Judea at this time. The experience that the wise men had when they

came to Herod. And they asked him, where is this king that is supposed to be born? And Herod went and asked all of the religious leaders of the day, go search your Bibles, tell me where this king is going to be born, and what city is he going to be born, and what time. They came back to him, and they gave him the proper answer. They told him he was going to be born in Jerusalem, in Bethlehem, and that he was going to be born around this time. And that's why he decided to throw the babies in the water, was because he was trying to get rid of anyone that would be a threat to his kingdom. So this was not information that was not known to some of the religious leaders of the day. But look at how this says that Simeon was waiting for the Messiah to come. He was looking for the Messiah to come, and the Holy Spirit was upon him. That's an interesting point. Luke 2:26, and it had been revealed to him by the Holy Spirit that he would not see death until he had seen the Lord's Christ. And he came by the Spirit into the temple. Notice how the Bible keeps accentuating this. He's got a relationship with the Holy Spirit. He's getting information from the Holy Spirit. Like, the Holy Spirit is telling him, you're not going to see death until you see the consolation of Israel, right? And the Spirit leads him into the temple. And when the parents brought the child Jesus to do according to the custom of the law, that Simeon walks by, recognizes the baby, and says, that's the Messiah right there. Listen to what the Bible says. He took him up in his arms and blessed God and said, now you are letting your servants depart in peace according to your word. For my eyes have seen your salvation, which you have prepared before all peoples.

people. God has a mission, and that's to reach the Gentiles, to bring a light to the Gentiles and your glory of your people Israel. So it's not just to the people of Israel, it's also to the whole world, but he's using the people of Israel to make that happen. And Joseph and the mother marveled at those things which were spoken of him. And then Simeon said to Mary, "Behold, this child is destined for the rising of many in Israel for a sign which was spoken against. Yes, a sword will pierce through your own soul also, that the thoughts of many hearts will be revealed." So here Simeon is not only recognizing that this is the Son of God, but he's even sharing and prophesying to the parents of baby Jesus. I think it is very important that we take a pause and look at this story, because the Holy Spirit is an intricate part of being able to discern what is going on around us. And it's not, I don't think, by a random question of, is there a Holy Spirit or not? Look at this job of the Holy Spirit is to bring discernment to us, to make sense of the things that we're reading in the Bible, and also to convict us of sin. Those two things, I think, are extremely important in today's day and age. And we can see that coming through in this story. You know, Jesus's mission on earth wasn't necessarily just to save people's lives. I'll put it like this. Listen to Matthew 1:21. She will give birth to a son. This is speaking of Mary, and the angel is telling her that his name should be Jesus because he will save his people from their sins. Now, in the end of time, when you read Revelation 20, even starting with verse 7, when it talks about Gog and Magog gather themselves together for the battle of the great day of God Almighty, that scene that the city of Jerusalem is coming down and Satan is loosed from his prison and he rallies the world around to fight against that city, because that's when it says fire came down from heaven and devoured the people, right? Satan knows that his time is at an end at that point. And he wants to preserve his life. And so he rallies everyone around, trying to tell them, look, these guys are going to take our life out. Let's preserve life. So just because a hero in a story is going to save a life doesn't necessarily make it the same mission as Jesus. And I want to make that point clear, because Jesus came down, yes, to save us and save our lives, but he also, his main mission was to save the people from their sins. That's a really important point to make when we start discussing some of these things. This is what Jesus said, Luke 24:46-47. And he said unto them, "Thus it is written that it behooved Christ to suffer and to rise from the dead on the third day, and that repentance and remission of sin should be preached in his name among all nations, beginning at Jerusalem." So once again, we see that the mission of God is not just to reach just the people of God, it's to go out into the whole world. And what are we all supposed to be preaching to the world? Repentance and remission of sin. That was the mission of Jesus. Jesus came so that we would not just be saved in our sin, but to be saved from ourselves. Listen to this. This is a very important part right here that I want you guys to pay attention. And this comes from the Desire of Ages. The Holy Spirit was the highest of all gifts that he could solicit from the Father for the exaltation of the people. The Spirit was given as a regenerating agent, and without this, the sacrifice of Christ would have been to no avail. I want you to pause and ponder that for a second. All the work that Jesus did, he came down from heaven, literally died on the cross. And what it's telling us in the Desire of Ages right here is that sacrifice outside of the work of the Holy Spirit wouldn't have the effect on your heart that it was designed to do without the work of the Holy Spirit. How important do you think it is for us to not only have a relationship with the Holy Spirit, but to be interacting and listening to and inviting the Holy Spirit into our hearts? Because the power of evil had been strengthening for centuries, and the submission of men to this satanic captivity was

amazing. If it could be resisted, sin only resists and overcome only through the mighty agency of the third person of the Godhead. That's an incredible statement, because the only way that we are going to overcome any of these moral issues that our world is battling and facing today is through the work of the Holy Spirit, who would come with no modified energy, but in the fullness of divine power. It is the Spirit that makes effectual what has been wrought out by the world's Redeemer. It is by the Spirit that the heart is made pure. And through the Spirit, the believer becomes a partaker of the divine nature. Christ has given his Spirit as a divine power to overcome all hereditary and cultivated tendencies to evil, and to impress his own character upon the church. Powerful, powerful quote. Powerful quote that literally lays out the work of the Holy Spirit in our lives. That our life is not, our experience with God is not just, do I believe in God? Check the box. Okay, because remember, the devil believes in God. Will he be in heaven? No, he will not. Why? Because he does not do the will of the Father, which is in heaven. He doesn't do the things that God has asked him to do. The only way that we have the ability to do those things that God is asking us is through the work of the Holy Spirit. And that is the connection, the glue, right? Christ, when he came down here, he gave up his omnipresence, but he can live in our hearts through the work of the Holy Spirit. I think it's absolutely important for us to understand this. Philippians 1 verse 10 says, "And this I pray, that your love may abound still more and more in knowledge and all discernment." You see, God's wanting us to have discernment, to make good judgments about the world around us and the things that the devil is trying to trip us up with. God doesn't want us to be ignorant of those things, that you may approve the things that are excellent and that you may be sincere without offense till the day of Christ, being filled with the fruits of righteousness, which are by Christ, Jesus Christ, and the glory and praise of God. So this else I want you to draw out of this verse. Not only does God want us to have discernment, to understand the world that is in front of us, to know the difference between right and wrong, but listen to the end of this verse. God's not only wanting us to have a head knowledge, he's wanting us to also be filled with the fruits of righteousness. Those are the concepts that God is really wanting us to do and to be. And he's moving us through this relationship with him to be and hunger after righteousness. I tell you that because there are some really important things that we need to understand, because as we start to look at, well, what makes this piece of media bad? Why, if it's just a fake cartoon or it's about a superhero, why does that even matter? We know there's no such thing as superheroes, and you know, maybe many of us read the Bible, maybe many of us go to church every single weekend. So what does it really matter if I know the truth? God gave us the spirit of prophecy. He gave us the spirit of prophecy to help prepare the church for what was about ready to be unleashed on the world just prior to the second coming of Jesus. And if you read a lot of spirit of prophecy about final events, you'll notice a theme that constantly pokes through, that we are to order our experience with God out of our faith, not out of our emotions, not out of our eyes, not out of our ears. It's out of our faith with God, because our eyes can be tricked. Look at the examples that we just played in the very beginning. Which one of these boxes is darker, A or B? And most people would point to A. A is darker. But you know what? It's the same box, right? So our eyes can play tricks on us. They can deceive us. And God is giving us the right information so that we know, even if our eyes deceive us, that we can make the right choice. Listen to this quote that comes from Selected Messages. "The man who makes the working of miracles a test of faith will find that Satan, through a species of deceptions and wonders that will appear to be miracles. Let not the days pass or precious opportunities be lost in of seeking the Lord with all the heart, with all the mind, that we may accept not

the truth in the love of it, we may be among the numbers who will see the miracles wrought by Satan in the last days and believe them. This is a powerful, powerful past quote right here to understand, look, even a miracle, something that is seemingly good, if you see a miracle in front of your eyes, you're going to look at that and be like, oh, how can this not be of God? Listen to this. This says, even if you make that the test of truth, even that can be a deception. Reading on, it says, many strange things will appear as wonderful miracles, which should be regarded as deceptions manufactured by the father of lies. Men under the influence of evil spirits will work miracles. So this is why we need to be able to understand the Bible, discern what we're reading, have a relationship with the Holy Spirit, and we need to be able to apply that through faith and understand what is going on around us. Listen to what 2 Thessalonians 2:9-12 says. The coming of the lawless one, that's someone who doesn't abide by the law that it's talking about, the Ten Commandments, or even the government of God. The deception that's coming in the end will not follow the rules and the laws and will be in accordance to how Satan works. So the more that you understand the government of God, the more that you understand that those laws are literally a description of the characters fit for heaven, right? If you love somebody, you wouldn't steal from them. You wouldn't cheat. You wouldn't lie. You wouldn't kill them. If you love your parents, you wouldn't dishonor them. If you love God, you would not have another God before you. See, you understand what the government of God is like by looking at the Ten Commandments, that what God is asking his people to be, right? And so we know that this person that's coming in the end to deceive people will not be following those rules and laws, will fight against them. And like it says right here, reading on in verse 9, he will use all sorts of displays of power through signs and wonders that serve the lie, and all the ways that wickedness deceives those who are perishing. And this is very important. They perish because they refused to love the truth and so be saved. Here is where the rubber meets the road. If you don't want to be deceived in the end of time, you must fall in love with the truth. Where do we find truth? We find truth in the Bible, right? For this reason, God sends a powerful delusion. God allows a delusion to come so that they will believe a lie, and so that all will be condemned who have not believed the truth, but delighted in wickedness. So what we want to do is we want to have a relationship with God through the work of the Holy Spirit. We want to begin to discern and understand the things that are around us. We want to fall in love with truth. We want to filter everything through the lens of the Bible, because there's going to be something that's coming on the whole world that's going to be a powerful and strong delusion. We don't want to be caught off guard with that. So the reason I'm setting this up, I want you to look at this screen. Many people in churches, many young people that we speak to on a regular basis, I travel around, I talk at universities, at academies, at schools, and I always like to ask the question, who here has seen one of these stories, one of the movies that the Minions have made? And if I had a screenshot of how many hands would go up in almost every single audience, it would be shocking to you. Everyone is watching these movies. And the reason why I'm pointing this out is I want to make a distinction. I want you to see what is the main message that is being taught and promoted in these movies. Does it line up with our Bibles? That's what we're going to explore right now. So this is a poster that they put out. I did not write these words that are on this poster. This is actually one that they were using to promote the movie. And it says it's good to be bad. Where in the Bible does it actually say it's good to be bad? If there's one verse in here that you could find, then I would love to hear it. But I know you're not going to find it, because there's nowhere in the Bible that encourages us to be bad. And so here's the part where we need to have discernment. We need to be able to say, well, if that's what they're teaching me to do I want this in my life, yes or no?
So I want to show you

in the second movie that was put out in this Minions series, they explained a little bit of a backstory. Where did the Minions come from? And they show you kind of a history. And the Minions have always tried to find one of the most evil villains that they could find to follow throughout history. So they found an Egyptian one, but they accidentally killed him. They found Napoleon, but they accidentally killed him. They found Dracula, but they accidentally killed Dracula. And so because they're going through history in all these different times, trying to find the most evil villain that they can find to follow, because they keep killing them, they become incredibly depressed. Now, does that seem like a good story in the Bible? You see, here's something very interesting. What is the Bible? It's a compilation of a bunch of stories, right? And in fact, when we read all these stories, we begin to understand how God worked with humanity. What did this person do in this experience, and how did God help them through that experience? We actually learn about the kingdom of God by reading stories. Think about how Jesus told the stories. He was using the things of his day. The kingdom of heaven is like this. It's like a seed that's getting cast on the ground, right? And he talks a little bit about how the kingdom of heaven is like. And he's using agricultural terms because they were an agricultural society. So they would have listened to those stories and understood, oh, I understand what you're talking about, the government of God, right? Well, guess what? The devil knows that as well. And in fact, he's telling us stories, and he makes them funny and cute, except for he puts his worldview in there. And so in the same way that I don't think that you're going to be able to go to church just once and all of a sudden you would understand the things of God. You need to go to church when you're little. You get the children's stories about Noah and about Jonah. And as you get older, you learn more and more and more. Maybe you go into Bible studies. You spend time with God on a daily basis. And over a lifetime, you learn about what God is like. Well, you see, the same thing applies to the devil's world. The way that we digest his thoughts is a lot of times through the media. When we're children, I don't think you're going to get lost because you watch one movie. That's not realistic. In the same way that you're not going to go to church once and probably give your heart to God, maybe that's what I hope you do, but maybe that takes a little bit of time. But over the course of a lifetime of constantly watching this movie, that movie, paying attention to this piece of music, and playing with the devil's play toys, over a course of a lifetime, that person will build up a worldview. And so I want you to look at these movie posters. These are just screenshots of the movie poster. There, look at the top. It says Super Bad, Super Dad. The middle poster says being good is so overrated. But what does the Bible tell us? Does it say that being good is overrated, that we shouldn't be good? No, it wants us to be thirsting and hungering after righteousness. Remember those verses that we read? Those people that don't fall in love with the truth and delight in wickedness. Being bad is wanting and delighting in wickedness. And look at the poster on the very far right. It says, when the world needs a hero, they call a villain. You know, the world does need a hero. The world needs a savior. But the question that's posed here, are you going to call a villain or are you going to call Jesus? And so if you begin to filter the world through the lens of the Bible, you will see many times that there is a stark contrast between what the world is teaching you and often what God is teaching you. In this clip, the leader that the Minions follow, his name is Gru, and he decides he's a thief. That's what he does for a living. He's a thief and an evil villain. And he decides that he doesn't want to be a villain anymore. In fact, he's changing his ways. He's going to just be a family man, and he's going to do family things. And I want you to pay attention to how they show you that the little Minions are trying to convince him that, you know, when you were a family man, you were boring. When you were out shooting people and stealing, you were much more exciting. And look at how they do this. This is using psychology to plant these seeds in the children's minds.

0: This does not mean that we are going back to being villains.
1: Luca! Bueno?
2: Yeah! Yeah!
1: Pinyu!
2: Bueno?
1: Yeah!
2: Pinyu!
1: Bueno?
3: You can see in the funny little way that they present this that they're basically making a statement that's saying when you gave up your ways and your evil ways and you wanted to do something good, you were boring. But you were a thief. You were amazing. I want you to look at the screen. What does the little sign that the minion in the back is holding up says? It says go dark. What does the Bible say about light and darkness? Let me read a couple of those verses to you. Ephesians 5:8. For at one time you were in darkness, but now you are light in the Lord. Walk as children of the light. The Bible always encourages us to walk in a path of light, not darkness. Look at what also the Bible says in John 8:12. Again, Jesus spoke to them saying, I am the light of the world. Whoever follows me will not walk in darkness, but will have the light of life. The Bible actually says a lot about light and darkness and the difference between the two. It never tells us we need to focus on darkness, go dark. We need to be interested in that. And so even the new minion story, this is not just one of them. This is all of them have these elements in them. The new one tells the story of Gru, the thief, the main character, of when he was a little boy. He wanted to be the most evil villain. Listen to how they talk about this.
1: Pinocchio, you seriously think a puny little child can be a villain?
4: Yes, I am pretty despicable. You don't want to cross me.
1: Come back when you've done something evil to impress me.
3: So here he's wanting to become the most evil villain. That is a whole bunch of the most evil villains known during that time. And they're encouraging him, ha, ha, ha, you're just a kid. Come back when you do something evil. That's not a good message coming from the Bible. In fact, that's so opposite of what the Bible's trying to teach us. And this is what we need to distinguish. Brothers and sisters, this is why I feel so passionate to share these kind of things with you. I got tripped up with this kind of stuff. I did not grow up with a lot of movies and television as a child, and I ended up in college being trained in the film and television industry and took film studies in school, ended up in Los Angeles, and I would watch lots of this kind of stuff. And it wasn't until I started picking up my Bible and reading my Bible and going, what? That thing that I'm watching doesn't even say the same thing. In fact, it's the opposite of the thing. And we know that in the end, something is going to come upon the world that is going to need a lot of your discernment. And if we can't even tell the difference between a cartoon, how are we ever going to tell the difference between something that Satan has had 6,000 years to prepare? That's how important this topic is. Listen to what 2 Corinthians 6:14 says. Do not be unequally yoked with unbelievers. For what partnership has righteousness with lawlessness? What does it make sense if we say that we are children of God and we walk in the light, yet we watch things that are evil or promoting the idea of being evil? Those things don't mix together. And the Bible is saying the same thing. What fellowship does light have with darkness? So I hope that you see a clear picture. Think about these things next time you sit down and want to watch something and you have to ask that question. Is this something that is going to push me closer to a relationship with God or lead me further away? Listen to what Matthew 7:22 through 23 says. Many will say to me in that day, Lord, Lord, have we not prophesied in your name, have cast out demons in your name, done many wonders in your name? And then I will declare to them, I never knew you. Depart from me, you who practice lawlessness. Those will be the most hardest words to fall on human ears, because this is not talking about a class of people who don't know God. This is talking about a class of people who prophesied in the name of

Jesus, who cast out demons in the name of Jesus. Those people that literally take the name Christian, that's the class that this is discussing right here. And Jesus says those people that practiced lawlessness, not following the law, those people, he says, depart from me. We want to order our lives after what God is telling us to do. We don't want to be just hearers of the word. We want to be doers of the word as well. So I'm very interested in the stories of the Bible because even though they happened many, many years ago, there are so many parallels to us today. We can learn so many valuable lessons, even just reading through the Old Testament and seeing, well, what was the humanity struggling with back then? And one thing that I see over and over and over again is you read through the chapters of your Bible and you will see we had a big problem with idolatry all throughout history. In fact, the Israelites were constantly getting wooed by these false gods, and they would give up their allegiance to the God of heaven. And so I was curious about that. Why? Baal was one of the gods that the Israelites were constantly getting tripped up at. And when they were you know, leaving God and following after this little stone idol, this is the same God that, remember, Elijah in his day, that when God took away the rain, Baal was the god of rain. So I did a little digging on the internet, and I said, you know, I wonder who Baal is, because the Bible says, you know, it talks about Baal, but sometimes to historically understand, we need to go back and read, you know, some encyclopedias and things that you know, were about, you know, Baal. Who was this god? Why did they want to follow him? Look at this. Look at what I found. Encyclopedia Britannica. Baal was a god that was worshipped throughout a lot of history. The Canaanites, it was the fertility god, and they often called this god Lord, Lord. In fact, that's the name that they gave him. They said that he was the god that lived up in the clouds in the sky, and he was the god that made the sun come out, made the rain fall down, made the plants grow. And that's why when in Elijah's day, Elijah came on the scene and he said, no, it's not Baal that makes the sun come out. It's the Lord of heaven. And when God removed the rain, what it was it was a slap in Baal's face. And God was basically saying, listen, that's a false god. It's me that's giving that. But listen to this. So Baal is known as Lord, Lord. He was worshipped as the god that lived in the clouds, and he rides on the clouds. And I read on a little bit more. Baal had an arch enemy, and his arch enemy was a god named Mot. And Mot was the god of death. He was the god of the gates of hell. So it's very interesting to me that here they have a representation of a god that lives in the clouds. They call him the Lord of the heavens, and his arch enemy is this god Mot. So they said that Baal came down and fought this god Mot and was killed by Mot, dies, and is resurrected. Now here's a question for you. If this was an allegory for God, why can't we listen to the stories of Baal and talk about the stories of Baal? Because many people say, well, you might see the devil in this, but I see the story of Jesus and I see the story of God. Didn't God live in the clouds? Didn't he come down on earth? Didn't he fight the god of death? And wasn't he killed and is resurrected? Wouldn't that be a parallel for the story of God? Well, we know in the Bible that God didn't want us to have

You see, the devil is doing the same thing that he did back in the ancient Israel and all the cultures that came before us, and he's doing the same thing to us today, because Zeus is Superman. In fact, the writers of Superman themselves, they said Superman is Zeus, Batman is Hades, Aquaman is Neptune, Flash is Hermes. They have literally taken the gods of the ancient world and handed them to us today, and they hand them to our generation. But brothers and sisters, this is exactly the same as Baal worship. It's the same God. Look at how many people today have literally taken the story of Superman and said, I see the story of Jesus. What about Superman? He came from another world as a baby. In the very first Superman comic, his mother's name was Mary. His father's name was Jonathan Joseph Kent. There are parallels that Superman is just like Jesus. Even in the Superman story that Bryan Singer made in the early 2000s, he gets a knife in his side, he goes and falls to earth in the shape of a crucifix. It is no mistake that they are intending this character to be a type of Christ. But here's the difference. What was the mission of Jesus? Do you remember we read that in the beginning? Matthew 1:21, they will call his name Jesus because he will save the people from their sin. Nowhere does Superman save the people from their sin. In fact, he doesn't care about the sin. It's not about saving you from sin. It's about saving you from some oppression that's coming from the sky. Remember what we said about Satan in the Revelation 20? It says that he will raise everyone up in arms against God, not resurrect them from the earth, but he will try to rally them together to fight against the city of Jerusalem that comes after the millennium. Just because he wants to save people's lives does not make him a type of Christ, at least like Jesus. He's an antichrist character. So that's why he doesn't. Because it looks like Jesus. You see, stories of that doesn't mean that he shares him to Jesus. That's why first thing suggests to us, there are many very diligent, but all darkness. One thing to use the story to illustrate something about life. There's a danger of doing that, because Satan is going to try to counterfeit, come at a cost of Christ. What you don't want to do is convince yourselves of who Jesus is or what his mission is. That's what the devil's name is. To take these stories where it's kind of funny, but not mission, because if he can do that, he confuses people who Jesus really is. For when Satan steps on the scene as the cosmic Christ, and many people aren't reading the Bible and building a relationship with Jesus and having a indwelling of the Holy Spirit, they may not be able to discern that is coming on the end of the world. Here's another problem. Superman has a lot of different stories that don't even share in the same kind of context as Jesus from the Bible. In fact, Screen Rant did a article on, there was a storyline in the Superman comics where Superman didn't have one wife, he had two wives. Well, if that's a description of Jesus, what do you do with that? And the New York Times even said the new Superman that's coming out, Superman's son, who's basically going to take the place of the Superman in the Superman comics. This is what the New York Times says, that the son, Jonathan Kent, who is the son of Clark Kent and Lois Lane, he will soon begin a relationship with a male friend, says DC Comics announced in this October of 2021. So if you're sealing into people's minds that this is like Jesus, and then they put those kind of things in the story that have nothing to do with Jesus, our Lord and Savior, then it confuses people. And that's why in Jeremiah 51, 44 through 45, it says, I will punish Baal in Babylon. I will make him spew out what he has swallowed.

The nations will no longer stream to him, and even the wall of Babylon will fall. Come out of her, my people, come out of her, my people. Have we heard this language before? Save your lives, each and every one of you, from the fierce anger of the Lord, says Jeremiah 51. And we have this same message for us today. Revelation 18, 4 and 5 says, and I heard another voice from heaven saying, come out of her, my people, that you might not be partakers of sins, that you may not receive of her plagues, for her sins have reached unto heaven, and God hath remembered her iniquities. You see, these kind of modern stories, even if they claim that they're just like Jesus, they are full of unholy things. They're full of things that don't help us become more righteous. In fact, they actually entice us to fall prey to more and more sinful activities. I want to show you that we need the Holy Spirit to be able to discern the world around us, because the movies are starting to push ideas out that are very, very spiritual in nature. Superheroes are something that a lot of people see parallels. There's a war in the galaxy, and there's a fight between good and evil. And so these are some of the most watched movies in the world. What you're seeing on your screen right here is a screen capture of the top Lifetime grossing movies of all time. These movies are the ones that have made the most money. And I want you to pay attention. I highlighted four of the top 10 movies of all time are superhero movies. These are some of the most watched superhero movies, watched films that our world ever engages in. So I want to mention one. In the whole Marvel cinematic world, Endgame was a movie that a lot of people went and saw. And there was a lot of concepts that were brought up in there that people walked away from those movies thinking, you know, this is the story between good and evil, and the Avengers, they are embodying something good. Well, I want to point something out to you. They said that the most evil villain in the movie, most evil villain in the universe, was this character named Thanos. And he was coming from an outer world, and he was coming to destroy the world. In fact, half of the world he was going to destroy. And as he's coming, that's what all the Avengers, all the superheroes, they're wanting to prevent the end of this world scene. And so they fight against this character Thanos. And Thanos has this

superpowers. And when he got all the stones, then he was able to snap his fingers and literally destroy half of the world. So I want to point something out, very interesting. One of the stones gave him omnipresence, where he could be everywhere at once. One of the stones gave him the ability to create life out of nothing. One of the stones gave him the ability to bend and manipulate time. Now, just thinking of these three attributes, is that something that the devil has in as part of his attributes? Can the devil be everywhere at once? No, he cannot. Can the devil create life out of nothing? No, he cannot. Can the devil bend and manipulate time? No, he cannot. In fact, the only examples in the Bible of when someone made time stand still or go backwards is because of God. And this character who's coming to destroy the world, does the devil have the ability to destroy the world? I want you to think about this for a second. He does not. In fact, the devil only has as much power as God allows him to have. There's only one example in the entire Bible of when our world has been destroyed. And one character only is it talked about that had the power and ability to do that. And that was during the flood. And that was God. You see, Thanos, that's coming to earth in a warship. This is the name of the warship that he's coming to earth in. He's called the Sanctuary. He's coming to earth to destroy half of earth in a warship, play on words, warship that is called the Sanctuary. And he calls his followers his children. They call him the Father. There's a scene of him walking on the water. Brothers and sisters, this is a picture of God. And what these movies are discussing is that they want to fight against God coming in the clouds. And they rally together to fight against him coming in the clouds. Listen to this. 1 Kings 18:21. Elijah went before the people and he said, "How long will you waver between two opinions? If the Lord is God, follow him. But if Baal is God, follow him." But the people said nothing. I believe the question that is posed back then is posed today. Are we going to want to follow after all of the heroes that this world is making up as the heroes? Or are we wanting to follow the true hero? And the true hero is found in the Word of God. The entire Bible is literally pointing us to Jesus. And I believe that just like in Elijah's day, we cannot stand with one foot in the world and one foot in the church. It is time that we make a decision. Are we going to follow God with all of our heart? Or are we going to chase after whatever false idol is out there in the world? Luke 16:13 says, "No one can serve two masters. Either you will hate the one or you will love the other, or you will be devoted to the one and despise the other. You cannot serve both God and money." You see, you can't serve both masters. And I see this theme of superheroes gaining steam in our church. And many, many, many people have been lured into watching these superhero movies and thinking that there's some good that we can draw out of this. But I notice these superheroes are getting darker and darker and more evil. One of the characters that is on the Avengers side, that's who the superhero movies want to say is the good guy, is this character, Doctor Strange. This is one of the movies that came out recently. And Doctor Strange, his superpower is black magic. He is known as the master of black magic. Now, if you just look up in the dictionary, what is black magic? It is magic involving the supposed invocation of evil spirits for evil purposes. That's his power. His superpower is invoking evil spirits to do evil things. Well, if he's on the same team as the rest of the Avengers, wouldn't that make them all on the same side? That's why, brothers and sisters, the world is trying to change our views of who the true Savior is. You see, the devil is uplifting his attributes while demonizing God and saying, "You

0: want to have these characters that don't follow the laws. And remember what 2 Thessalonians said, the one that's coming in the end will be lawless. He doesn't follow the rules that God has set in the Bible. This kind of thing right here is what is preparing people to be confused so that when Satan steps on the scene, you won't recognize that he is not the Savior the Bible's talking about. Deuteronomy 18, 10 through 12 says, "There shall not be found among you anyone that maketh his son or his daughter to pass through the fire, or that useth divination, or an observer of times, or a chanter, or a witch, or a charmer, or a consulter with familiar spirits, or a wizard, or a necromancer, for all that do these things are an abomination to the Lord." When the Bible uses this term, these things are an abomination to the Lord, that is the strongest language that God could use to say that he strongly dislikes this thing. If hate, it was a word that could be swapped out. Abomination is literally like God cannot stand these things because they are leading his people away. So if you think about this, if the movie or anything has magic and sorcery and witchcraft, any of that kind of stuff, if it has those elements in it, don't watch it. Throw it out. The Bible tells us not to have anything to do with those things. It would be better to not have any of those things, and it shall not be found among any of us. That is a great verse to say, thus saith the word of God, I don't need to watch this if it has those things in it. Because you'll see that Satan is just perverting the truths of the Bible. Doctor Strange, his most sacred part of his house is called the Sanctum Sanctorum. That's where he finds and does all this magic. And when you look up what is a Sanctum Sanctorum, it's the holiest of holies in the Jewish temple. This is absolutely opposite of what goes on in the holiest of the holy. In the holiest of the holies, we find what? The Ark of the Covenant. We find the Ten Commandments. Those are the things that are in that holiest of holies. But yet, in this particular movie, some of the most unspeakable evil things are happening in that most holy place. I hope and pray that you are not deceived by these things. You see, there's all kinds of pentagrams. Even the comic book for Doctor Strange says that he is literally the son of Satan, and he's friends with the son of Satan. I mean, he's not the son of Satan, but he's friends with the son of Satan. These are evil and terrible things. They even have biblical scenes and things in these movies. Like, here is a scene of Doctor Strange turning water into wine.
1: Glass of red, please.
2: Allow me, miss.
0: They're mocking God, taking an unholy character and twisting your understanding of who God is. I hope and pray that you think through some of these things and you don't get deceived by these things. Let me read this to you. This is a powerful quote coming from the Ministry of Healing. God estimates men by purity of motive. Not by their wealth or education or their position does God estimate men. He estimates them by the purity of their motive and the beauty of their character. These are the things that God wants for us. He's looking at us and he's desiring for us to have a closer and closer walk with him. What he values most is that pure character. And if you simply look at the movies and the things of this world, they are not promoting and pushing us into a more beautiful and moral, pure character. He looks to see how much of his spirit they possess and how much of his likeness their life reveals. To be great in God's kingdom is to be as a little child in humility, in simplicity of faith, and in purity of love. Those concepts are not things that I see in some of the most modern forms of media. Superhero movies tend to be not promoting humility. They're promoting domination by strength. You do what I want or I'll zap you and take you out. Those kind of characters are prideful and they are caught in all kinds of immoral activities. God, he estimates us by our purity. Proverbs 8:17 says, I love

them that seek me, and those that seek me early shall find me. You know, God is wanting a relationship with us. He's wanting us to seek him. Seek ye first the kingdom of God and his righteousness. Do you seek after the righteousness of God? Are you interested in having a morally pure character, or are you drawn to wicked and evil things? Because the Bible tells us we are carnal by nature. We are drawn to evil. But the Bible doesn't say we are to be left there. God is promising that he can give us a new heart, a new spirit. He'll take that heart of stone out of us, and he'll give us a heart of flesh. He'll cause us, like what it says in Ezekiel 36:26, to walk in his judgments and his statutes. It's God putting his spirit in us that even helps us achieve those things. But do we desire them? Do we seek him early? Are we spending time with him? This verse also illustrates, think of all the time that we waste in the world. And you know, it's easy to put in a movie, and it's easy to waste 2 hours watching that movie. But what if you read your Bible for 2 hours instead of watching that movie? What if you spent that precious time learning about the character of God? By beholding, we would become changed. If we focused on the character of Jesus, would we not want to be just like him? And if we focus on the character that we see in the movies, do we not just want to be just like them? Romans 13 says this, and that knowing that it is now is high time to wake out of our sleep, for our salvation is nearer than when we believed. That the night is far spent, the day is at hand. Therefore, let us cast off the works of darkness, and let us put on the armor of light. Brothers and sisters, I hope that this is your experience as well. We are living in the last days. It doesn't take a rocket scientist to look around and see that our world is quickly falling apart. And we can see, as much as the devil is promoting his worldview and his way of life out into the world, God is making a last call. Come to me, all you who are weary and heavy laden. Take upon me my yoke, for my burden is light. That's what Jesus is asking for us today. And he's asking for you to put on the armor of light. You know, I used to think that the armor was to do battle with the devil, so that you could stand there and go toe-to-toe with the devil. But listen to this. What is the armor? You have the helmet of salvation. Who is your salvation? That's Jesus. You have the breastplate of righteousness. Who is the Bible describing as the only one that's righteous? That's Jesus. You have the belt of truth. Who is the very definition of truth? I am the way, the truth, and the life. That's Jesus. The sword, the word of God. Who's the whole word of God about? That's Jesus. You know, your job is to not do battle with the devil. The devil's already been beat. Jesus won that war. Our job is to put on Jesus so that we can stand in that day. Let's bow our heads for a word of prayer. Dear gracious Heavenly Father, Lord, we thank you so much for this time. We thank you for your advice, your guidance, your spirit that you are promising to so freely give to us. And Lord, we know that some of these things that are in the world are very attractive. But Lord, we need a new pair of eyes to see the world around us. We need a new heart. We need a new mind. And so we're just asking for your spirit to be placed inside of us. Help us to have discernment, and help us to fall in love with the truth and spend time with you every day. We love you and thank you. In Jesus' name, amen.

Good evening. And welcome to those watching on the internet. Tonight is a, what do you call this kind of topic? A hot topic or something like that? But fortunately, it's only part one. There is still a part two. And we'll be dealing with that on Saturday. Now, the topic sounds ominous. It's the Jesuits and the Counter-Reformation. And I'm not going to deal with the political intrigues and the oaths and all of these issues because I've dealt with that. You will find it all in the first series. We're going to look at the spiritual aspects. And these are all the more serious because they are all the more dangerous. And I would like to venture so far as to say that the whole world has been captivated by this intrigue. And that what we are going to speak about in the next two lectures affects every single one of us, whether we know it or whether we don't know it. It is not my intention to hurt anyone's feelings. It's my intentions to show where these things lead to and where they come from and why some of them are not biblical. And that's not an easy thing to do because some people are sincerely involved in something and really honestly believe that what they are doing is right, when in fact they have been deceived. Doesn't the Bible say that the greatest problem or the first principle of the last days will be deception? So we need to know where this all comes from, where it's all leading, and how does it affect me personally in the time that we are living in. This is a quote from a beautiful Protestant source and comes from historic sources on Protestantism. We'll see in a moment. Protestantism is not solely the outcome of human progress. It is no mere principle of perfection.

predictability inherent in humanity, and ranking as one of its native powers, in virtue of which when society becomes corrupt, it can purify itself. And when it is arrested in its course by some external force or stops from exhaustion, it can recruit its energies and set forward anew on its path. It is neither the product of the individual reason, nor the result of the joint thought and energies of the species. Protestantism is a principle which has its origins outside human society. It is a divine graft on the intellectual and moral nature of man, whereby new vitalities and forces are introduced into it. And the human stem yields henceforth a nobler fruit. It is the descent of heaven-born influence which allies itself with all the instincts and powers of the individual, with all the laws and cravings of society, and which, quickening both the individual and the social

his reasoning capacities and natural law. This is a heavenly graft. This is something from above and not something from beneath. Now, if we want to know about the Jesuits, we have to go back into history. And the Jesuits have probably caused more turmoil on the planet than any other organization ever known to man. They have been banned by virtually every single country where they have ever operated, including the Catholic ones. There are very few that didn't ban the Jesuits, and they would always come back and pick up the pieces of a country that lay destroyed and writhing after they dared to cross this organization. The Jesuits, throughout Christendom, Protestantism was menaced by formidable foes. I'm going to read you quite a few quotes tonight. The first triumphs of the Reformation passed, Rome summoned new forces hoping to accomplish its destruction. At this time, the order of the Jesuits was created the most cruel, unscrupulous, and powerful of all the champions of popery. Cut off from earthly ties and human interests, dead to the claims of natural affection, reason and conscience wholly silenced, they knew no rule, no tie, but that of their order, and no duty but to extend its power. The gospel of Christ had enabled its adherents to meet danger and endure suffering, undismayed by cold, hunger, toil, and poverty, to uphold the banner of truth in the face of the rack, the dungeon, the stake. To combat these forces, Jesuitism inspired its followers with a fanaticism that enabled them to endure like dangers and to oppose to the power of truth all the weapons of deception. There was no crime too great for them to commit, no deception too base for them to practice, no disguise too difficult for them to assume. Vowed to perpetual poverty and humility, it was their studied aim to secure wealth and power, to be devoted to the overthrow of Protestantism, and to reestablishment of the papal supremacy. When appearing as members of their order, they wore the garb of sanctity, visiting prisons, hospitals, ministering to the sick and the poor, professing to have renounced the world and bearing the sacred name of Jesus, who went about doing good. But under this blameless exterior, the most criminal and deadly purposes were often concealed. It was a fundamental principle of the order that the end justifies the means. By this code, lying, theft, perjury, assassination were not only pardonable but commendable when they served the interests of the church. Under various disguises, the Jesuits worked their way into offices of state, climbing up to be counselors of kings and shaping the policies of nations. This comes from that classic Great Controversy. And history has borne it out. Here is a quote from 1816 of John Adams writing to President Jefferson, and he says, "Shall we not have regular swarms of them here? In as many disguises as only a king of the gypsies can assume, dressed as painters, publishers, writers, and schoolmasters, if ever there was a body of men who merited eternal damnation on earth and in hell, it is this society of Loyolas." That's pretty straight, isn't it? This is history. This is history, and you can check the line through history and see the blood that flowed. And who was always behind it? The Jesuits. Now, one of their main aims is to replace this Protestant absolute, where the Bible and the Bible alone is the authority and salvation is by Christ and Christ alone, with this policy that salvation has to go through the system.
So how do you replace moral absolutes with a

Relativism. This is one of their objects. This is their aim. Hebrews 12, 25 to 28. See that you refuse not him that speaketh. For if they escaped not who refused him that spoke on earth, much more shall not we escape if we turn away from him that speaketh from heaven. We need to be grounded in Christ. We dare not be sidelined into assuming something else. Whose voice then shook the earth, but now he has promised, saying, yet once more I shake not the earth only, but also heaven. And this word, yet once more, signifies the removing of those things that are shaken, as of things that are made, that those things which cannot be shaken may remain. I believe with all my heart that Christianity is in the shaking period. Wherefore we receiving a kingdom which cannot be moved, let us have grace whereby we may serve God acceptably with reverence and godly fear, for our God is a consuming fire. Choice. Here's a choice to be made. Bear in mind that it is none but God that can hold an argument with Satan. There's too much presumption in the world. Too many people marching around commanding Satan to do this, commanding Satan to do that. Not even Gabriel could stand against him without calling the one who is what God is, Michael, to come to his aid. How much less we? What presumption we have in the world today. It's unbelievable. Martin Luther versus Ignatius Loyola, the founder of the Jesuit order. They were contemporaries. They lived at the same time. And yet they were so totally different. Luther's appeal was to submit the conscience directly to God through the word. And Loyola's drive was to submit the conscience to the papacy. Here was the distinction. Ignatian spirituality was to be achieved through spiritual exercises by substituting imagination and encounter theology for the reality of faith. He found another way of guaranteeing a spiritual experience, which was no longer based on faith, but on the actual substance. Here is a quote from D'Aubigné, The History of the Reformation of the 16th Century, probably one of the best exposés on the Reformation ever written. It's huge. Inigo, it's another name for, or short version of Ignatius Loyola, and the author writes, Inigo, instead of feeling that his remorse was sent to drive him to the foot of the cross, persuaded himself that these inward reproaches proceeded not from God, but from the devil, and resolved never more to think of his sins, to erase them from his memory and bury them in eternal oblivion. Both Martin Luther and Inigo had the sense of guilt. Both of them chastised themselves to get rid of it. Martin Luther made the great discovery, the just shall live by faith. And Inigo did not. Luther turned towards Christ. Loyola fell upon himself. Visions came ere long to confirm Inigo in the convictions at which he had arrived. Inigo did not seek truth in the Holy Scriptures, but imagined in their place immediate communication with the spirits. Luther, on taking his doctor's degree, had pledged his oath to the Holy Scripture. Loyola, at his time, bound himself to dreams and visions, and chimerical apparitions became the principle of his life and his faith. Two directions. The one, faith-based. The Lord said it, therefore it is so. If you repent, I will wash you whiter than snow. I will remove your sins as far as the east is from the west. And see, we are doing a new thing. That's what the word says. The devil says, you're guilty, you're guilty, you're guilty.

Lord does not lie. By faith, I accept forgiveness in Christ, whether I feel it or not. Inigo said, I want to feel it. I want to feel accepted. I want to know that I can talk with him. I will concentrate all my energy to communicate directly. And before long, he was communicating directly. But with whom? With whom? Luther declared, it is a light thing to die for the word, since the word that was made flesh has himself died. If we die with him, we shall live with him. And passing through that which he has passed through before us, we shall be where he is and dwell with him forever. Faith. Statement. No need for any strange experience. At the Diet of Worms, he said, since your most serene majesty and the princess require a simple, clear, and direct answer, I will give you one, and it is this. I cannot submit my faith either to the Pope or to the councils, because it is clear as noonday that they have often fallen into error and even into glaring inconsistency with themselves. If then I am not convinced by proof from the Holy Scriptures or by cognate reasons, if I am not satisfied by the very texts that I have cited, and if my judgment is not in this way brought into subjection to the word of, to God's word, I neither can nor will retract anything. For it cannot be right for a Christian to speak against his conscience. Here I take my stand. I cannot do otherwise. God be my help. Amen. That same historical source. So here were two total opposites. It's written, and therefore I believe it. I accept it by faith. Christ said so. It is so. Done deal. Isn't that nice? Isn't that nice? Do I have to prove my relationship with someone else? Do I have to prove every day that there's a relationship going in a marriage? Do I have to prove? How do I prove that I love someone? If I say it, it must be accepted by faith. Here is Inigo kneeling before the Pope, receiving his letters. And all of these things happened more than 400 years ago. The Society of Jesus first constituted in the Chapel of Notre Dame, Montmartre, 1534. Now in the Chapel of the Sacred Heart in Paris. And there it is. It's quite a magnificent edifice. You're not allowed to take any pictures inside, but it says nothing about outside. So let me take you there and let's have a look at what we can see on the outside. Fascinating place. They have all these magnificent statues and they have these two interesting little engravings here on the building. The first one is the mother hen. Now it's interesting, you must understand their mindset. Who is the mother according to Catholicism? The church, yes. Matthew 23:37 says, O Jerusalem, Jerusalem, thou that kills the prophets and stonest them which are sent unto thee, how often would I have gathered thy children together, even as a hen gathers her chickens under her wings, and you would not. Rome says, the church is the mother, and Christ is set aside. Matthew 15:9, on the other side here, they have this mythical bird, this pelican, feeding its young with its own flesh. Matthew 15:9 says, in vain they do worship me, teaching for doctrines the commandments of men. This is the bloodless sacrifice, the offering of the flesh. Titus 3:5 says, not by works of righteousness which we have done, but according to his mercy he saved us, by washing of regeneration and renewing of the Holy Ghost. No,

Catholicism says we need works and faith for salvation. Protestantism says we need faith. Works are a consequence, not a means to salvation. So if you are a Christian, you will have good works because you are impelled by the love of Christ to do good works. But you do not do the good works to get brownie points in order to get a higher status or even to go to heaven. So there's a subtle difference here between the two. Catholicism has them both embodied. Now that's the history. And it is a bloody history. When you go through all the mega wars, the 30-year wars, the massacres of Europe, all the inquisitional activities, even amongst themselves they had so many arguments when the Inquisition was passed from one order to the other and taken away from the Jesuits. Whoo, the poor Dominicans, they were slaughtered. And even after that, they will use it to their advantage and say, look, even Catholic orders suffered, so it couldn't have been us. Are the Jesuits still relevant? Do they still have a role to play today? Well, in this year, we had this interesting election of a new general. For the first time in history, a Jesuit general retired before he was forced to retire by his death. And the new Jesuit general is Father Adolfo Nicolas from 2008. And here are the Jesuit electors. These are the inner core of the Jesuit order. And it's interesting to read this extract of a letter that Pope Benedict sent to the Jesuits just prior to this new election of this general. So here is the present Pope writing to them. And he writes, I too gladly wish to take this opportunity of a general congregation to bring such a contribution to light which might be of encouragement for you and a stimulus to implement ever better the ideal of the society. Jesuits, go and work to get society to the level where we want it. In full fidelity with the magisterium of the church, such as described in the following formula, which is well familiar to you, to serve as a soldier of God beneath the banner of cross and to serve the Lord alone and the church his spouse under the Roman pontiff, the vicar of Christ on earth. Jesuits, that's your job. And then he quotes an apostolic letter from 1550, and he says, one treats here of a peculiar fidelity confirmed also by not a few amongst you in vow of immediate obedience to the successor of Peter, Perinde a cadaver. Good grief. This is Pope Benedict writing, quoting, and he says to them, your obedience to me must be as the obedience of a corpse. Perende a cadaver, like a corpse. You will have no mind of your own. Whatever is said, you will do. Blind obedience. The church has even more need today of this fidelity of yours, which constitutes a distinctive sign of your order. In this era which warns of the urgency of transmitting in an integral manner to our contemporaries, distracted by many discordant voices. Jesuits, I need you now more than ever, and I need your blind obedience. Is that what he's saying? That's exactly what he's saying before the vote took place. And here he is with the inner core, the electors of the Jesuit order, sitting in the front, he the man in white, and they the men in black. Fascinating. How does he feel about their institutions of learning? This is the Pontifical Gregorian University in Rome, the most prestigious Catholic Jesuit university in the world. And what did Pope Benedict have to say about this institution? He says, well, once again, the Pope entrusts this university to you. A work so important for the universal church and for so many particular churches
It has always been a priority.

amongst the apostolic priorities of the society of Jesus. Here is your entering wedge. This work is for the church and for all the others. Well, let's have a look at how we shall proceed and how they have managed to turn Protestantism into something which does not even resemble primitive Protestantism. Here is Adolfo Nicolas, the new Jesuit general, shaking hands with Peter Hans Kolvenbach, the previous general. And it says, Father Adolfo Nicolas of Spain, the newly elected superior general of the Society of Jesus, celebrates his first mass at the head of the Jesuits at the Church of Jesus, January 20, 2008. So this general, the previous general, Peter Hans Kolvenbach, is the first general in history to be permitted to resign. And here he has been sworn in, made available by the Jesuit Order Press Office. Spanish Reverend Adolfo Nicolas swears in as the Superior General of the Jesuits Roman Catholic Order during their 35th General Congregation in Rome's Holy Spirit and Sassia Church, January 19, 2008. The General of the Jesuits is always known as the Black Pope because he wears black, and the White Pope is the Pope who is the external picture of the papacy. This is the yin yang, the black and the white squares, the knowledge of good and evil. So the new general meets with the pontiff, Rome, 28th January 2008. And this is Catholic World News. Jesuit officials released a statement after the meeting saying that the conversation between Father Nicolas and the Pope had been warm and friendly. And they reaffirm his personal respect for the Vicar of Christ as well as the esteem of the whole Society of Jesus. So this is all being made public. So first you have this letter reminding them of their affiliation, and now you have the confirmation. According to the statement from the Jesuit superior, Pope Benedict said that he was pleased to know that the General Congregation of the Order, which continues its meeting in Rome this week, will reflect on the message that the pontiff sent to the participants as the General Congregation began. So here they are together to reaffirm in the spirit of St. Ignatius its own total adhesion to Catholic doctrine, in particular on those neuralgic points concerning the mind, which today are strongly attacked by secular culture. So this order, is it dead, yes or no? Definitely not dead. This is the largest order in the Roman Catholic Church. This is the most powerful order in the Roman Catholic Church. It is a military order. It has a general at its head. And all other orders have to subscribe to it. Even the great orders of Malta. Pope Ratzinger to the Jesuits, 21 February 2008. Now I want you to listen carefully what this Pope wrote. And here's the Latin text for those who would like to dispute this. Come straight off their own webpage, this Latin text. Here it is translated for you. For this I have invited you today to also reflect in order to find again a sense of fuller obedience to the successor of Peter, so that it does not only involve the cases of sending you on missions to far lands, but also in the most genuine, ignited spirit of feeling with the church and in the church, to love and to serve the Vicar of Christ on earth with that effective and affective devotion that must make of you the precious and irreplaceable collaborators in the service of the universal church. That's powerful. So the duty is to love and to serve. What does the Bible say? What is our duty? To love and to serve the Lord God with all our heart and with all our soul.

with all our mind. Here we have a totally different order. Here we have a human being taking the place of Christ, being served as though he were Christ. Now, the whole Reformation separated on these issues from the Roman Catholic Church. And finally, after much bloodshed, the Council of Trent came together, and that was championed by the Jesuits. This is the Council of Trent conclave. And unfortunately, Martin Luther was already dead when the Council of Trent took place. And my question is this. The Vatican II Council, which we read about, which started in 1965, and which suddenly opened the doors to all Christian communities to be acceptable again, because before that date, it was said that there is no salvation outside of the Roman Catholic Church. You can only be saved as a Roman Catholic. That's why I became an atheist. It's true, because my mother was a Protestant. She was Lutheran. And she died when I was 12 years old. And she took 4 years in dying. And in those 4 years, in my religious instruction, I was told repeatedly that my mother, not being Catholic, had no hope of salvation and would go to hell. And I hated God. And I rejected him. But after 1965, suddenly she was okay. All she had to do was acknowledge the supremacy of the papacy, and even the separated brethren could be incorporated. So my question is, did the Vatican II Council change the Roman Catholic position established at the Council of Trent, that there is no salvation outside of the Roman Catholic Church? Well, let's ask the Roman Catholic Church. That's the best way to do it. My quotes, as you will see, come direct from the Vatican, directly. This is the address of His Holiness Benedict XVI to the participants in the plenary session of the Congregation for Doctrine and Faith. In the old days, that was called the Inquisition, and Ratzinger used to be the head thereof. He says, "Your Eminences, venerable brothers in the Episcopate and in the priesthood, dear and faithful collaborators, it gives me great joy." He starts all his addresses like that. "It gives me great joy to meet you on the occasion of your plenary assembly. I can thus express to you my sentiments of deep gratitude and cordial appreciation for the work that your dicastery carries out at the service of the ministry of unity. So, dear Inquisition, you have a ministry of unity to get them all back under the wing of the Mother, entrusted in a special way to the Roman Pontiff. It is a ministry expressed primarily in the terms of unity of faith, resting on the sacred deposit whose principal custodian and defender is the successor of Peter." He is the principal custodian of unity. "Last year in particular, the Congregation for Doctrine and Faith published two important documents which offered doctrinal clarification on essential aspects of the Church's teaching on evangelization." Let's see where we go. The first document is entitled "Responses to Some Questions Regarding Certain Aspects of the Doctrine of the Church." In its formulation and language, it reproposes the teaching of the Second Vatican Council in full continuity with the doctrine of the Catholic tradition. Thus, it confirms that the one and only Church of Christ, which we confess in the Creed,

relations with the religions and cultures of the world. And the Declaration Digitalis Humanae on Religious Liberty, the Second Vatican Council affirmed that this one true religion continues to exist in the Catholic and Apostolic Church, to which the Lord Jesus entrusted the task of spreading it amongst all men. Nothing has changed. The only thing that has changed is Protestants believe that it has changed. Far from preventing authentic ecumenical commitment, this difference will encourage a realistic and fully informed discussion of the issues that still separate the Christian denominations. So the papacy is not hiding it. They're saying, we're the boss, we're the only ones, and salvation is only in us. So when you are joined to us, you better realize it, because you don't accept me as boss, you're out, you're dead, you're lost. They're pretty plain on this issue. Wow. No problem. So let's go towards full Christian unity. There is no doubt about the issue. And when the ecumenical councils say, but you know, Rome has changed. Read what they're saying. They haven't changed. Here's another one. Congregation for the Doctrine of Faith responds to some questions regarding certain aspects of the doctrine of the church. Here is the official mouthpiece, of which Ratzinger was the head. Levada is now the head. Bishop of San Francisco. First question. Did the Second Vatican Council change the Catholic doctrine on the church? Let's ask them straight. They're doing it themselves here. It comes from their own webpage. Response. The Second Vatican Council neither changed nor intended to change this doctrine. Rather, it developed, deepened, and more fully explained it. Clever. This was exactly what John the 23rd said at the beginning of the council. Paul the 6th affirmed it in his commented on the act of promulgating the Constitution, Lumen Gentium. There is no better comment to make than to say that this promulgation really changes nothing of the traditional doctrine. Isn't that plain? Absolutely crystal clear. Thank you. We know where we stand. What Christ willed, we also willed. What was, still is. What the church has taught down through the centuries, we also teach. We haven't changed. I hear so much, but they've changed. They've changed. Here they say they haven't changed. In simple terms, that which was assumed is now explicit. That which was uncertain is now clarified. That which was meditated upon, discussed, and sometimes argued over is now put together in one clear formulation. This is how it is. Accept it or else. Now, how did they get this doctrine into all the Protestant churches? And how did they get their Protestant churches to change from what they believe to what they practice now? Protestantism used to say, here is the Antichrist, and therefore we will separate. Now they have another Antichrist who hasn't even come, probably will come when they're not even there, so why should they bother about it? Or he's already dead. You know, it's just total chaos. And what have they got in the place thereof? Well, the Jesuits, entrusted with the spreading of this new dogma, of course it would be the Jesuits, the most important one was Karl Rahner, 1904 to 1984, and Vatican II. Now, we must study their doctrines. And who was his special co-worker? None other than the present Pope. They were both architects of Vatican II. Karl Rahner is undoubtedly the most important Roman Catholic theologian in the 20th century. His seminal position amongst his contemporaries results to some extent from his ability to put theology and philosophy into dialogue. This is very dangerous, because once we start turning truth into philosophy, we can go anywhere. We can go anywhere. And philosophy is the thing that trips up the intellectuals. Wonderful. Karl Rahner originated a new religious category, anonymous Christianity. Isn't that clever? Saying it embraces Buddhists, various other non-Christians, and even atheists who are conscientious, upright, and

caring. They're all right, they're Christians. Some kind of faith in God is basically there, whether they know it or not, says Rana. They are part of the Christianity that does not call itself Christianity. Pagans who have received grace, but who are not aware of it. That's beautiful. Everybody is incorporated. Everybody is embraced. All you have to do is say, Papa, and you'll be okay. Do you recognize these two gentlemen in this picture? Karl Rana and Paparazzi. We shouldn't call him Paparazzi. We shouldn't really do that. Two progressivist shirt and tie priests at the Vatican II, Father Joseph Ratzinger, was a co-worker with Father Karl Rana at the council. Here the two of them are together. Please note what Rana said. Rana's motto was effectively, our Lord must conform to the world, not it to him. His influence was enormous. He satisfied a modern world, a modern churchman, whose ears were itching for doctrinal compromises under the precept of enlightenment. Here was a new philosophy. I thought I'd throw our Redeemer Lutheran Church webpage in here, which sort of defines where we're standing. I'm not going to read the whole thing, just which doctrines are necessary for unity, Dr. Richard Bucher. Both in the 16th century and ours, it has been assumed that agreement in every church teaching is not necessary for unity. Separated Christians need only agree on the essentials or necessary or fundamental doctrines. We just have to have a few points of contact. Do you believe in Jesus? Yes, I believe in Jesus. Is he the only way to salvation? That's not relevant. We at least believe in Jesus. Muslim, do you believe in Jesus? Yes, he was. Oh, wonderful. He was a good prophet. And so we have points of contact. Well, how far do you go until you have absolutely nothing left? Right. Now, what is the aim of Protestantism and what is the aim of the Jesuit order? The aim of Protestantism is to spread the gospel of salvation in Jesus Christ, to spread the good news. The Messiah has come. Come, all ye who are weary and heavy laden, and he will give you rest. Not Jesuitism. I cannot too much impress, says Nicolai in the History of the Jesuits, upon the minds of my readers that the Jesuits, by their very calling, by the very essence of their institution, are bound to seek by every means, right or wrong, the destruction of Protestantism. This is the condition of their existence, the duty.

cases to therefore to be equally regarded with aversion and distrust. Straightforward talk. Now let's have a look how the world has changed since Vatican II. What have they done with this new theology of embracing everyone? The Second Vatican Council and the Charismatic Renewal. Did you know that the Charismatic Renewal really only started taking off after the Second Vatican Council? Here is Pope John the 23rd, who called that council. On the 25th of January 1959, only 2 months after his election as Pope, John the 23rd surprised the world by announcing the council to give the Church the possibility to contribute more efficaciously to the solution of the problems of the modern age. The joyful echo brought about by its announcement, as well as the lively interest on the part of non-Catholics and even non-Christians. Wow, here we have a total ecumenism, proved in the most eloquent manner that the historical importance of the event has not escaped anyone. Vatican II and the Charismatic Movement, the cardinal appointed to oversee this issue and who served on most of the committees was Cardinal Sunens. Cardinal Joseph Sunens is a Templeton Prize recipient. Well, there's an interesting connection. You'll have to look at the previous one. He was also a Mason. He was initiated on June 15, 1967. He was chosen by Pope John the 23rd to be one of the chief architects of Vatican II. He sat on all four major commissions. He stated, "Since I've had this charismatic experience, my allegiance to the Holy Father as the Vicar of Christ in the world has been heightened and strengthened. My appreciation for Mary as the co-redemptress and mediatoress of my salvation has been assured, and my appreciation of the Mass as the sacrifice of Christ has now been heightened. All of those points Protestantism rejects. And yet this charismatic experience led him into embracing these doctrinal errors even in a greater fashion." This is what Vatican II has to say about the charisms. "It is not only through the sacraments and church ministries that the Holy Spirit sanctifies and leads the people of God." Please note that statement in the first place. So if you partake in a sacrament, you get sanctified. So an action sanctifies. There's no salvation by these works, according to the Bible. "He distributes special graces amongst the faithful of every rank, and the manifestation of the Spirit is given to everyone for profit. These charismatic gifts, whether they be the most outstanding or the more simple and widely diffused, are to be received with thanksgiving and consolation. For they are exceedingly suitable and useful for the needs of the Church." Isn't that fascinating? So this is what Second Vatican Council had to say. Let's embrace this because this is going to help our church. Pope Paul VI, speaking at the International Conference in 1975, he says 1975 marks the year of the renewal coming of age in the Catholic Church. And he told them, "Nothing is more necessary to this more and more secularized world than the witness of the spiritual renewal that we see the Holy Spirit evoking in the most diverse regions and milieu. How then could the spiritual renewal not be a chance for the church and for the world? And how in this case could one not take all the means to ensure that it remains so?" Who's behind the charismatic renewal after you've read these? And the Pope himself spoke in tongues. 1975, Pope Paul VI is giving his address, and Christianity Today reports, "Bishops, archbishops, cardinals struggling to keep their hats in place, sang and danced in ecstasy, embracing one another, raising their arms to heaven, and Pope Paul VI's address was punctuated with ecstatics." He spoke in tongues, and here is this mega movement. Alberto, one doesn't always know how perfect these quotes are, but this is historically at least accurate.
He says, Catherine Kuhlman was one of Rome's greatest undercover agents.

visions assigned to penetrate the Pentecostal and Protestants through the charismatic movement. She was a master of hypnosis and had tremendous psychic powers. As a reward for her outstanding work, she was granted a private audience with the Pope. As a result of her work, most now teach unity, but seldom preach separation and holiness, which Rome dreaded. And that's a fact. Here is a picture of Catherine Kuhlman as she spoke to the people and healed them, much like the televangelists heal people today. And here is a picture of 1907 to 1976, 20th century American faith healer. She believed in miracles, deliverance by the power of the Holy Spirit, and was part of the Pentecostal arm of the Protestant Christianity. Here is Protestantism receiving this infusion. She was known for her healing crusades. In fact, Time magazine's one called her a veritable one-woman shrine of Lourdes. If you want to be healed, go to Catherine Kuhlman. She was given an honorary doctorate by Oral Roberts University. Well, I don't want to go there. You can look at my previous DVDs to see what all that is about. And it's fascinating that in 1973, Benny Hinn attended one of her healing crusades. And this was the catalyst for his ministry. It is thanks to Kuhlman that we have slain in the spirit experiences in the world today that she made popular in evangelical circles. Homer Duncan, the ecumenical movement, gives this description of the 1975 Full Gospel Convention. Now notice here what Catherine Kuhlman had to say about the papacy and how, this is Protestantism speaking, supposedly. At the Full Gospel Businessmen's Fellowship World Convention held in Anaheim, California, this was 1975. This is the same year that the Pope spoke in ecstatics. Various speakers from different denominations used such expressions as charismatic ecumenism, the Lord's ecumenism, charismatic Eucharist. The emphasis on reconciliation with all churches was a major theme, and charismatic Catholics were prominent on the program. Catherine Kuhlman said, quote, "I want you to know that Pope Paul VI would have fit in very well with this great worldwide convention. He would have understood everything that was happening. He would have understood this is part of God's great plan." I believe the charismatic movement has been duped and used as a mega drive for unity. After all, if the outpouring of the Spirit is the same, then it must all be good. Roman Catholic priest John Bertolucci spoke at the same one. He spoke about Holy Spirit baptism. He said, "During the week we have charismatic mass, just a gorgeous experience of worshiping the Lord in the midst of the Holy Eucharist." He continued, "But you know the Lord is doing a whole new thing. He's pouring out His Spirit on all flesh, all denominations, on everybody. And this is the Lord's ecumenism." Fascinating. All roads lead to Rome. And this is what they used. The Free Presbyterian Church of Scotland, and I want you to note what this man has to say. Here is the Free Presbyterian Church of Scotland's clerk to the synod. And he wrote, when these things were happening, and this was in 1975, that's not so long ago. This is what he had to say on behalf of his Protestant church. He was the clerk of the synod. He said, "The ecumenical movement which you praise," and he wrote this to the Times and they published it, "the ecumenical movement which you praise is the greatest disaster to affect the Christian church this century. It has reduced the professing churches of this country to a collection of bloodless, spineless, and boneless organizations which can hardly raise a whimper on the side of Christ and His truth.
Small wonder that the evil progresses as it does and spiritual darkness becomes more intense as the years go by. You appear to regard a body of professing Christians of sober

conduct and deep spirituality of mind as fanatical and bigoted. See, gets turned around. If you believe in the Bible, you're a bigot, you're a fanatic. But if you believe in the experience, you're a Christian. If this be so, then the eminent men of God, such as John Knox in Scotland, John Calvin, Martin Luther on the continent, Archbishop Cranmer in England, were bigots and their contests with the error of popery. We are glad to be in such company, he said. I'm afraid those voices are gone. We don't find voices like that anymore. No, the hype gets bigger and bigger. Pope John Paul II and the charismatic renewal. What they are saying just boggles the mind. Here he's meeting with some 500,000 representatives of various churches in 1998. And he boldly proclaimed, open yourselves docilely to the gifts of the Spirit. Accept gratefully and obediently the charisms which the Spirit never ceases to bestow on us. Whatever comes, take it. What does the Bible say? Mustn't we test the spirits? Is this thing from God or is this thing not from God? No, the Pope says, whatever comes, just take it. This is what we need. And how many are there in the Catholic Church? If you don't believe the Catholic Church is behind them, look at their charismatic bishops. Good grief. Well, these are their priests. Charismatic priests from different movements met at the Vatican in 1990. This comes from inside the Vatican. There they are. This is the drive. The bigger, the better. Catholic Charismatic Movement, Pope John Paul II address to the Pontifical Council for the Laity, 1999. We have experienced the grace of a new Pentecost. There are many signs of hope which have flourished for the mission of the Church, among which are the discovery and the appraisal of charisms, the renewed zeal for evangelization, and the advancement of lay people. This is a movement. Let's walk amongst the people. Walk amongst the people. In 1998, he said, this is Pope John Paul speaking, come, Holy Spirit, come and renew the face of the earth. Come with your seven gifts. Come, Spirit of life, Spirit of communion and love. The Church and the world need you. Come, Holy Spirit, and make every more fruitful the charisms you have bestowed on us. Give new strength and missionary zeal to these sons and daughters of yours who have gathered here. Open their hearts, renew their Christian commitment to the world. Make them courageous messengers of the gospel, witnesses to the risen Jesus Christ, the Redeemer and Savior of man. Strengthen their love and their fidelity to the Church. Sounds nice. Then he stated boldly, the movements are the hope of the Church. And Cardinal Ratzinger said exactly the same thing. He said it is Pentecostal hour. Now what's basically wrong with this? The Bible says that the Lord Jesus Christ would go to heaven and that the disciples were to wait for the outpouring of the Spirit which would come from Him. Whatever you ask in whose name? My name, you shall receive. For our Heavenly Father, and then he tells the story of will he give you a whatever in the place of, and then he talks about stones and fish and bread. And he says, our Heavenly Father will give you the gift of the what? The Spirit. If we ask in the name of Jesus, God will bestow the gift of the Spirit to minister unto others in spreading the gospel. That was the aim. Here we have a direct access to the Holy Spirit. Christ is set aside. And this is not biblical. Meeting with the ecclesiastical movements, Pope John Paul II said, with the Second Vatican Council, the Comforter recently gave the Church, which according to the Fathers is the place where the Spirit flourishes, a renewed Pentecost instilling a new and unforeseen dynamism. Whenever the Spirit intervenes, he leaves people astonished. He brings about events of amazing newness. And so he goes on and on and on. We need the guidance, the charisma. It is not only through the sacraments and the ministrations of the Church, but through this outpouring and the presence

Pope adds his voice before answering questions from an assembly of more than 100 bishops. He says, I have had the joy and the grace to see young Christians touched by the power of the Holy Spirit. At a time of exhaustion, when there was talk of a winter of the church, the Holy Spirit was creating a new spring. The challenge today is not to allow the faith to withdraw into closed groups, but to have it enlighten everyone and speak to everyone. How do they get this right? How do they manage to open the doors for the Spirit? And here comes a clue. Rome, May the 7th, 2006. This is a Catholic source. More than 10,000 members of communities of the Catholic Charismatic Renewal will observe the Vigil of Pentecost with Benedict XVI. And this is what they said. The unknown God. The Holy Spirit, considered until a few years ago as the unknown God, is the one who with his grace tirelessly changes the lives of thousands of people in all corners of the world, who with renewed joy through the experience of baptism in the Spirit begin a new life precisely in the Holy Spirit, they said. So here we have a move and a way from Jesus Christ and his centrality, from whom are all things, to a direct worship of the Holy Spirit. And we sing interesting songs, and we invoke the Holy Spirit, and we talk to him, and we pray to him, and we say, come and do this for me. And this is not following the biblical avenue. The biblical avenue is no one comes to the Father except by Christ. So the centrality of Christ has been shifted. He is the one we wish to honor. Talking about the Holy Spirit. He is the one we wish to honor and glorify publicly. Responding to the appeal that both John Paul II as well as Benedict made, the CCR and the whole church to spread the culture of Pentecost and the actions of the Holy Spirit in the life of the church and in each of the faithful, the director added, this celebration, which will include moments of prayer. Now I want you to listen carefully, because it gets sneaky. Moments of prayer, listening, witness and invocation of the Spirit will end with a celebration of prayer. A music concert, a dance which will be presented as prayer by artists of different countries. What have we got? We have a liturgy. We have a mode of action in the place of faith. Fascinating. And where's all this come from? Father Rinero said, pontifical household preacher and Father so-and-so, one of the initiators of the charismatic experience, will speak on grace and the power of the Holy Spirit during the celebration. Fascinating. So here is a movement which has changed the face of Christianity, which has refocused Christianity in a totally new direction. And it's highly experiential. Now, the Jesuits prepared the way in this world by first working away and chipping away at the moral absolutes of Christianity. And one of the ways they did it was through the hippie movement. So here you have the hippie movement of the 60s, where everything went, when drugs came into this world, free love, all of those nice things. The Jesuit people, the hippie movement, was led by the Jesuits such as McSorley. When you saw those little cars where the drugs were being handed out, the Jesuits were never far away. McSorley from Georgetown University, a Jesuit university, this led to the anti-establishment Jesus with the long hair, the let your hair down philosophy, the love gospel, the liberation gospel, the prosperity gospel, the coffee house Jesus, the rock and roll Jesus, the existential Jesus who meets the needs of all cultures and creeds. So here we go. Let's get with it. And you thought the hippie movement is dead. It's not dead. Today, the hippie movement is incorporated into organizations, and these sprang out of it, like the Greenpeace movement. Isn't that fascinating? And you have all of these Friends of the Earth movements, and the Action Coalition, and the American Civil Liberties Union, and the Greenpeace.

International and the Global Recycling Network and the U.S. Fish and Wildlife Service and the Socialist Party and mega organizations have come out of that movement. And here was McSorley. He used to stand on the street corners. He was arrested. He was the forefront leader. Here he says, should we then take life or should we, death, hate, whatever?

mentor and friend and confidant of the Kennedy family. He was also associated with Martin Luther King. And please note what he said. He says about Martin Luther King, "I saw him as a great Christ figure. So I followed him and marched with him. King explained the meaning of the gospel to me. He taught us that Jesus was serious about nonviolent love, racial justice, peacemaking. King showed us how to live the gospel as well." Isn't that interesting? So all of these activist movements, the Jesuits were behind them. And then the music industry and the rock industry, which had its simple beginnings with groups like the Beatles and all of those. And here you have the Beatles and their songs about Lucy in the sky with diamonds. You remember that? And what does that stand for? I'm sure you all know. Stands for LSD and the drug world. And all of these movements, the Jesuits were behind it. Nietzsche's nihilism. Nihilism is the notion that ethical norms are nationally unjustifiable and a consequent mood of despair over life's emptiness is the result. Who creates the emptiness? Who brings the drugs and says there's no purpose to life? If you take away absolute morality and you take away the Bible, well, then there's nothing left. So you have free love, existentialism, here you go, and anything goes. And then you come to the point where you realize, well, I'm blowing my life away. What's the point in all of this? And then you supply the lack. And here's the danger. Nietzsche defined the concept of the situation which exists when everything is permitted. And this drug world was important. In the Rick Martin interview with Eric John Phelps, Phelps claims that the Beatles were Jesuit-controlled and that the drug world is controlled by Rome via the Mafia, which is Jesuit-controlled. Here are the Beatles with their drug songs. The Beatles were the first rock band to use the Devil's Triad on a record album. And there you can see it. There he is using it, and there even animated, so there's no chance here. Van Helsing states that the Beatles used backtracks, and this is what he says. Song Revolution number 9, message: start smoking marijuana, turn me on, dead man, referring to Jesus. John Lennon in 1962 said to Tony Sheridan at a Star Club in Hamburg, "I know that the Beatles will be successful such as no other group has been. I know it for sure. Because this success I have sold my soul to Satan." This comes from Jan van Helsing, Geheimgesellschaften und ihre Macht, and it's a quote from him. And then you have this philosophy shift, bringing in a new philosophy, and Heidegger's caring brought into this nonsensical world. God is dead, therefore life's answer lies within the self. Have you heard that on television these days? Self-esteem, Christian psychology supplies the lack. Heidegger taught that the soul would then authenticate itself by showing concern for others or caring. So now you have a caring Christianity. Heidegger's existential caring, Sorge, to take care of others, is based on Dasein, to be there. So here I am, I'm in a mess. How do I get myself right? How do I get a form of spirituality? I take care of others. This is the religion of self, the religion of Antichrist, God being removed. The church sets the standard and educates coaches, the masses through Christian psychology, spiritual directors, neuro-linguistic programming, caring labs, until we have a new spiritual formation. There's a summary of where we are headed. Now let's see how they did it. Step 2, create a new morality, change the direction. We have to get now from this nonsense, this nonsensical existence, into a sensible existence. And who's behind that again? The Jesuits. And you can look them up. Here is Father Gustavo Guterres. And let's learn from Catholicism via this man how we must take a clear stand against social injustice in favor of the revolutionary process. Aha, so we change our religion.

from worshiping Jesus, from having a God-centered religion, to having a social religion. Leonardo Boff, the church must be defined in terms of energy, charism, and progress of the world. So says Richard P. McBrien. I always like to know, who are these people? McBrien, who are you? And why do you quote all these Jesuit people? Well, here he is. Let's see. Richard P. McBrien is Crowley O'Brien Professor of Theology at the University of Notre Dame. Very interesting. Past President of the Catholic Theological Society of America. Interesting. Distinguished achievements he received the Murray Award, and he served as past on-air commentator on Catholic events on CBS. So he's a big man. Where was he trained? Oh, the Pontifical Gregorian University in Rome, the Jesuit University. Didn't the Pope say, you gentlemen, you better change the world through these institutions? Let's see what the man has to say. He says, the mission of the church is one of service to the people, especially the poor, the oppressed, and the marginalized. Although the structures of authority are necessary for this mission, those structures are always subordinate to it and are to be judged by their capacity to enable the church to fulfill the mission. Here we go. We've changed our religion. We need soup kitchens. We need thirst. Is there anything wrong with a soup kitchen? Absolutely not. Is there anything wrong in uplifting someone? Absolutely not. But if that is your religion, then you have changed faith for works. It must be a consequence. And we will see what the difference is. He writes, from the feminists come the view of the church as an exodus community. So here we have feminism. That's fine. Called to abandon the established social order and its religious agents of sacralization and to witness an alternative social order. Let's change the world. He says we must be change agents, servant model for the church, gospel by application of the gospel to the struggle for social justice, peace, human rights. Excuse me, is this the gospel of Jesus Christ, yes or no? Definitely not. We have a new gospel. The church's activities on behalf of social justice, of human rights, are not merely preparatory to the real mission of the church, as the notion of pre-evangelization had it before Vatican II. The church's commitment to and involvement in the struggle for social justice, peace, and human rights is an essential or constitutive part of its mission. This is our job. We have to preach social order. No. We have to preach Jesus Christ and Him crucified. We have to preach salvation by Him and Him alone. We have to preach repentance. We have to preach justification. We have to preach sanctification. This is not the gospel. This is a new gospel. Matthew says, take heed that you do not your righteousness before men to be seen of them. If you want to do good, do it quietly. If you want to help someone, then do it without boasting. While they claimed to be very jealous for the honor of the law, self-glory was the real object which they sought, and Christ would make it manifest to them that the lover of self is a transgressor of the law, says this Protestant writer. So let's prepare the mind for this new spirituality. And now we're going to get to the dangerous part. I'm giving you the history, slowly. And when we get to the next lecture, we'll see where we are. It's scary where we are. Do you know about the spiritual exercises of Loyola? How you achieve spirituality? Now remember, this is written 400 years ago. And I'm not going to read the whole thing to you, but I will show you the essence of it. I've downloaded the whole thing. I could talk a whole lecture just on this issue. This is Ignatius Loyola, the founder of the Jesuit order. And remember what Protestants said. He fell back upon himself and he found the means to develop a spirituality not based on faith, but based on self. And he writes, the first thing that you have to do is composition. So you go to a little room, and you have composition, seeing the place.
So if you want to have an experience with Jesus Christ, then in your mind, contemplate the scene,

see the place. Here it is to be noted, in a visible contemplation or meditation, as for instance when one contemplates Christ the Lord, who is visible, the composition will be to see with the sight of the imagination the corporeal place where the thing is found, which I want to contemplate. So this is spirituality. I need a quiet little room. I need to contemplate this issue. I need to see it. And eventually it becomes such a reality I can actually talk to Christ or whoever I have visualized, and I can have a one-to-one conversation. Here we can contemplate in our meditations, for example, on the sins and the composition. We will see with the sight of the imagination and consider that my soul is imprisoned in this incorruptible body, and so I have this experience. Then he says, you start everyone with a particular prayer. It's like a mantra. You repeat it over and over and over again. He says, the call of the temporal king to help to contemplate the life of the king eternal. So now we have idolatry. He says, when you want to contemplate Jesus, that's too difficult. Let's take an earthly king. A marvelous earthly king who is the epitome of Jesus. Well, who was he referring to? To the Pope. He says, first you start with a composition, you see the place again, see it with your imagination, and then you put before me a human king chosen by God. Our Lord, whom all Christians, princes, and men reverence and obey. Who's that? So I start imagining the Pope. Second point, the second is to look how this king speaks to all the people, saying, it is my will to conquer all the land for unbelievers. Therefore, whoever would like to come with me is to be content to eat as I, and to drink and to dress as I. So I have to become poor. Excuse me, I would have to become mega rich. I would have to get myself a mobile and drive around in it. Third point is to consider what the good subjects ought to answer such a king. Then he talks about penance. He says penance must be interior and exterior. It's not enough to go to Jesus and say, Lord, I have sinned, forgive me. No, it's got to be exterior. I have to chastise myself. I have to punish myself. How do I punish myself? One way is I curtail my eating. That is to say, when we leave off the superfluous, it's not penance, but temperance. It is penance when we leave off from the suitable, and more, the better. So I start eating only what I absolutely need to stay alive, the breadcrumbs and the this. And when it comes to sleeping, it's not enough to take off the superfluous. No, no, no, I don't need the soft things. You sleep on the hard floor. Preferably put nails under you. Now you can see why many of these orders, the nuns look so emaciated and cold, and they sleep on hard floors, and they're told what they may eat, and nothing may taste good, because you have to penance yourself. He goes further. He says you must chastise the flesh. That is giving sensible pain, which is given by wearing hair cloth or cords of iron chains next to the flesh, by scourging or wounding oneself. This is his writing. I'm not making this up. So you have to beat yourself with whips. You have to wear chains. So that is why Opus Dei and all these groups wear pain anklets, so that when they move, they feel stabbing pain to be reminded of their commitments. This is horrendous. This is the modern Christianity. That's why in the Philippines they enact this, and they beat themselves and they crucify themselves. This is spiritual exercises of Loyola. You have to pay for your sins. Faith says, my Lord died for me on the cross and paid for my sins for me. All I have to do is come in repentance to him. And then you progress. Once you've broken yourself down to this point, then you start progressing. And then you must praise much the religious orders. So your example is all the religious orders around. Virginity, that's

marvelous, and continence. Praise vows of religions. Praise relics of the saints. So go to the relics and start feeling the bones and all of these issues, and praise constitutions about fasts and abstinences of Lent, of Ember days. So now we need lots of feast days to fill our lives. Can you see what he's contemplating here? Now you think this is 400 years old? I have shocking news for you. We must understand the exercises of Loyola if we want to understand the Jesuits, to have the true sentiments which we ought to have in the church militant, the first of all judgment laid aside. This is Loyola speaking, and here is his picture or his statue as a saint in the Vatican. First of all, judgment laid aside. What did Pope Benedict say? You have to be perende a cadaver, like a corpse. And we ought to have our mind ready and prompt to obey in all the true spouse of Christ our Lord, which our Holy Mother, the Church Hierarchy. And hold that the white which I see is black, if the hierarchical church so decides it. This is the spiritual exercises of Loyola. Blind obedience is absolutely essential. And this is the famous statement that they had to obey perende et cadaver, like a corpse. You must have no mind of your own. Now, is this dead? Or is this alive and well and destroying Protestantism today? That is the question we must ask ourselves. The spiritual exercises in today's world as expounded in National Jesuit News. Let's go to today. The spiritual exercises of Ignatius belong to the church. On their own, they involve lay and Jesuit colleagues in a fruitful way. They create spiritual conversation and community, which Americans yearn for. They help religious women offer women gifts to the church and the world, and help the laity find their own gifts confirmed by prayer. They offer an assured way to find God working in all things, and a feasible project of living contemplative in action. Ooh, if you knew what these terms meant. Just Christians in the marketplace. We have a contemplative Christianity. They write, Ignatius of Loyola created and conducted this apostolate for 15 years before he was ordained. And he says, the history that spiritual exercises are proving an astonishingly effective instrument of lay spirituality, even in the postmodern era today. They are, please note, this is a Jesuit organization writing. They are being used for and by and with lay people in many formats all around the world, and then supply the basis of sophisticated spiritualities for the marketplace. Well, they've got something to sell, and it is the road to hell that they have to sail. This is not biblical religion. It is safe to say that more people are going through the one-on-one directed exercises today than at any time in history. It is safe to say something more. Spiritual exercises are being used and as an apostolic instrument by better educated laity. So don't only think that the Jesuits are in control. They have trained an army of hundreds of thousands of lay people in their exercises. And how's it going to affect you? Here you can find it on their own web pages. Ignatian Retreat and Spiritual Exercises in Our Day. Here is an 8-day Ignatian retreat. What more can I say? 8-day Ignatian retreat for priests, religious deacons, lay ministers by so-and-so. Come and discuss here and study the spiritual exercises and other meditations. This book says, what more can I do? An Ignatian retreat for people somewhere on the way helps you explore and pray about what it means to serve. Serve whom?

You want to download the spiritual exercises to see if I'm making it up? Go to the Jesuit Review. This is their own webpage. You can go and check it out. And you can download the spiritual exercises. And they quote here, "The first instrument of Jesuit Review offers an introduction to the spiritual exercises." You think they're dead? I'll show you where they are today. Tetloff, who's another Jesuit, writes, "Philosophy continues at the heart of the Jesuit liberal arts curriculum because more than any other discipline, it can provoke the intellectual conversion of the conventional thinker to principled reflection." Right. With that as background, let's go to our times. You've all heard of the Alpha Course? It is touted as probably the greatest ministerial tool in the history of Christianity. And we will progress from this humble beginning to where we will see we are today. It is scary. It is mind-boggling. The Alpha Course and cell group philosophy. Now let me first, right off the bat, say, there is nothing wrong with small group gatherings. It is God-given to have small group gatherings where people come together to study the Word of God and to find meaning in the Word of God. Beautiful. The more, the better. But this is not Alpha Course. This is small group gatherings, but on a totally different basis. And having gone through the spiritual exercises, let's see if we can find it. The founder of the course, as it is written today, was Nicky Gumbel. And here he is. Well, where does it lead us? Let's read what the great Alpha web pages say. This is Alpha USA. What is Alpha? The Alpha Course is a 10-week practical introduction to Christian faith. It gives people an opportunity to explore big life questions. Questions like, is there any point to life? What happens when I die? Alpha guests learn how Christianity answers these questions. Alpha Course is for everyone. It sparks faith in people outside the church. It kindles the faith of new Christians and it fuels the commitment of long-time Christians. This is the greatest thing ever. Alpha guests explore Christianity by participating in 15 sessions that take place in a relaxed, welcoming, engaging atmosphere. Each session explores a particular question, and then they have all the questions. They sound nice and innocuous, no problem. Is there more to life than this? Who is Jesus? Why did he die? Who is the Holy Spirit? What does the Holy Spirit do? How can I be filled with the Spirit? How can I make the most of the rest of my life? Sounds nice. No problem. Nobody should be concerned. The Power of Alpha by Rebecca Barnes, reprinted with permission. Since coming to the United States in 1996, the same year the Bishop of London appointed Gumbel Alpha Chaplain, Alpha has grown exponentially. The number of U.S. churches hosting the courses has increased from 200 the first year to more than 7,500 in 2005, and then they talk about how magnificent it is. And in May 2004, former Vineyard USA National Director Todd Hunter joined Alpha as its president, excited about the marriage of spiritual formation and evangelism that Alpha brings. Two terms we will have to come to grips with. He says in his blog, he calls the Alpha Course the most holistic approach to evangelization available in local churches. Now let's see what Nicky Gumbel says. He says, the differences between Protestants and Catholics are totally insignificant compared to the things that unite us. We need to unite around the death of Jesus, the resurrection of Jesus, the absolute essential things at the core of the Christian faith. Who said that before? Vatican II said that. This is a Vatican II philosophy. We need to give people liberty to disagree on the things which are secondary. We make it a rule, he writes, Alpha, never to criticize another denomination, another Christian church, or a Christian leader. No criticism allowed. Catholic bishop says, Ambrose says, Alpha is a powerful evangelistic tool. It doesn't contain anything that is contrary to Catholic doctrine. Fascinating.
Did he meet the Pope? Yes, there he is with the Pope. It was a great honor to be presented to Pope John Paul, who has done so much to

promote evangelization around the world. What unites us is infinitely greater than what divides us. And he has admitted that certain sections were particularly written so as to incorporate Catholicism. So this is an ecumenical tool to unite with Christianity. Now, Alpha News, which is their great news magazine, tells us some interesting things. The Holy Spirit is mediated through the hands of the leaders. So in Alpha, one of the aims is to be led to this spirit experience. It makes the reception of the Holy Spirit and outward manifestations the mark of the faith. The published testimonies come out of Alpha nearly always concentrate on the Holy Spirit experience. So it leads us to this marvelous experiential religion. Howbeit, when he, the Spirit of truth, is come, says John 16:13-14, he will guide us into all truth. And he shall not speak of himself, but whatever he shall hear, that he shall speak, and he will show you things to come. He shall glorify me, says Jesus, for he shall receive of mine and shall show it unto you. So what is the aim of the Holy Spirit? To glorify Christ. To enable us to spread the gospel. Not to have an experience. It's not biblical. Now let me tell you about cell groups. Cell groups like the Alpha Course cell group also fall under a coach or a spiritual director, just like Ignatius Loyola's story. They are designed to bring people to consensus theology. No argument is allowed. Celebration liturgy. And to sacrificing of individual norms to group norms and dynamics using peer pressure. Let's have a look. I'm taking these quotes from the manual to the Protestant churches. These are mainline Protestant churches teaching the Alpha Course. And I'm going to quote from them directly from their manual. Here we go. A cell group has a host, a leader, a Timothy, and a participant. A cell group caters for pastoral care, individual need, and has a specific structure and duration. It's very controlled. It's not a group of people coming together to discuss the Bible or to talk about prophecy and see what the Bible has to say. It forms the bridge between the people and the church. Every group member is evangelized, consolidated, built up as a disciple, and sent. Duration of a session is 1 hour, starts with an introduction, praise, prayer, subject, application, final activities. Deviation from the format is not permitted. I'm quoting directly from the handbook to the Protestant churches, please note. Also, members are not permitted to change cell groups. You will remain in this one. And murmuring and criticism is not permitted. Unity of thought, feelings, and commitment are sought. The disciples in the cell vision cannot operate independently of their leader. Unity is the symbol of maturity. So you will stay in your group. You will have consensus theology. You may not murmur. You may not find fault, seek error. And you will be submissive. We will have consensus theology at the end. Anything that is shaky, we will discard. You may not talk about it. This is about unity. Models for success. Declare that success is yours. This is nothing else than the power of positive thinking.

Excuse me. What do we have here? This is Roman Catholicism as its best. The leader takes the place of a priest. He becomes the father confessor. He's absolute. You may not question him. And he gets his counsel where he is trained. And you are trained in specific schools of training. Fascinating. Let's continue. We have a 12 around one model. Please, what am I quoting for? I just want to remind you, I'm not making this up. Where am I quoting this from? From the handbook to the Protestant churches. Jesus took 3.5 years to train the 12, and so cell groups use the 12 around one concept. Jesus did not choose 13, but 12. With teams of 12, we commence to restore the altar of God in the world. Excuse me. The secret is in the 12. The model of 12 has always been in God's heart, and the number symbolizes government and authority. So now we have numerism. So it becomes a cult. Because if you don't have this 12, well, then you must try and improve. Always try to get to the 12. You can work without the 12, but that's the model and the aim. So the number becomes important. By the way, if you have 12 around one, then the spiritual guide takes the place of whom? Takes the place of Christ. He becomes an altar Christ. And did Christ send only out 12, or did he send out 70 or any number? Here's the government of 12 definition. Comes from there. I put down the page even so that people can see it. A revolutionary leadership model that consists of the leader who chooses 12 people. Now, please note what is being said here. This is incredible. Who chooses 12 people so that his or her character and authority can be reproduced in them so that the vision of the church can be developed. Ah! So, if you are a cell group member, the highest you can rise is to the level of your spiritual leader. God forbid that we should aim that low. Why not make Christ your model and have infinity to strive for? Sorry, let me rephrase that. To be uplifted to. Now let me show you something else. Here is the web page of the Rosicrucian Order, probably one of the most occult orders in the world, the Rosicrucian Fellowship. Like all the other mystery orders, the order of Rosicrucians is formed on cosmic lines. If we take balls of even size and try to how many it will take to cover one and hide it from you, we shall find that it will require 12. We don't have to read it all. It says, there were 12 apostles that clustered around Christ. There are others examples of this grouping of 12 and one. The Rosicrucian order, therefore, also composed of 12 brothers and a 13th. Satan wants to be like the Most High. And Jesus had 12 tribes of Israel, and he had 12 apostles, and he was the centrality, the old passing over to the new. Satan wants to be like the Most High, but he makes it an occult tool. We don't need a specific structure in order to worship Christ. The Bible says where how many come together? Two or three come together in my name. I will be there. I don't have to have an occult number in order to conjure the spirit. This is nonsense. In the section on intercession we read, intercession is necessary to confirm the team of 12, to satisfy the need of the group of 12, to enjoy protection from evil, to attain sanctification, to build and maintain like-mindedness, to raise up the disciples to the same level of servitude as their mentors. Good grief. Who's left out of this equation here? Jesus Christ is left out. A mentor is described as someone with a priestly commission who is merciful and sympathetic and approved and holy. So now you must look upon him as holy and approved.
Texts quoted include passages from the Gospel of John, etc., etc. This is

Ignatian spirituality, it's based on Jesuit principles, and it's in virtually every Protestant church in the world. 1 Corinthians 14, I thank my God I speak with tongues more than all of you. They say what we need, but it's positive aspects. They lay a lot of claim on healing, prophecy, power, miracles, tongues. This is the manifestation that they seek. What did Martin Luther say about this? The true way to Christianity is this. I like this man, you know that? I like this man. The true way to Christianity is this, that a man do first acknowledge himself by the Lord to be a sinner. There's no mentioning of sin in all those writings. This is a totally new gospel that they have. Martin Luther says the first thing is you have to acknowledge you're a sinner. And that it is impossible for him to do any good work. For the law says, thou art an evil tree, and therefore all that thou thinkest, speakest, or doest is against God. And he quotes Matthew. For whosoever is not of faith, whatsoever is not of faith is sin. When a man is thus taught and instructed by the law, then is he terrified and humbled, then he sees indeed the greatness of his sin, cannot find himself in himself one spark of the love of God, therefore he justifies God in his word and confesses that he is guilty of death and eternal damnation. The first part then of Christianity is the preaching of repentance and the knowledge of ourselves. Boom! Exact opposite of the Alpha Course. What they want when they study the Bible together is eisegesis and not exegesis. Exegesis is determining what is the Bible trying to tell me, what is God trying to tell me. Eisegesis is what do I think God is saying. There's a big difference. That's why today we have modern translations which are dynamic equivalent translations. That means that some theologian has pre-digested for me what he thinks God is saying. Excuse me, don't I have a mind of my own to find out what God is saying? Ignatius, this is a professor of the University of Bonn talking about the Jesuits. Ignatius understood more than any other leader of men who preceded him that the best way to raise a man to a certain ideal is to become master of his imagination. We imbue into him spiritual forces which he would find very difficult to eliminate later. Forces more lasting than all the best principles and doctrines. These forces can come up again to the surface sometimes after years of not even mentioning them. It's a form of hypnosis and becomes so imperative that the will finds itself unable to oppose any obstacle and has to follow their irresistible impulse. This is hypnosis. This is not Christianity. Ignatius was influenced by what is called the golden legend. It was especially attracted by the extraordinary feats of penance performed by the Egyptian monks who beat themselves and chastised themselves until eventually they had these experiences. The basis of spiritual exercises is pictorial imagining, in which one brings every sense under the impact of the imagination. An exercise called composition, seeing the place. The imagination is closed with visible form, the object is fixed, and the imagination becomes reality. Today we call this exercise visualization. It's practiced at school level. The little

Moral judgment becomes suspended, and you live in this euphoria. Now, a Jesuit retreat lasts 4 weeks. They are run by a retreat master or a guide or a coach. What do they call these people when we are educated by them in Protestant churches? We call them guides. We call them coaches. We call them retreat masters. They don't even hide it. Only the director who has grasped the mind and the heart of the Ignatian spirituality, which is distinguished service to Christ, can fulfill his task of adapting the exercises to the precise needs of the individual or group to whom he is speaking. Fascinating. An experienced retreat martyr who knows the exercises well will make numerous little adjustments in his approaches to the meditation to fit the education, temperament, role, age bracket, and interest of the audience. So they're not all the same. Listen to what this ex-priest, New Age priest, has to say, Will Barron. He says, "This ritual was very deceptive. The average Christian would probably find nothing seriously objectionable about the phrases used, yet this meditation procedure was a product of Satan, designed to lead people into accepting the voice of masquerading demons as being the voice of the Holy Spirit. Some of these people, we've read it in the newspapers, suddenly heard voices, and these voices started telling them, those are the enemies of Christ, go and kill them. And then they go and do these things. You will get what you are trying to experience." Now listen what the Protestant magazine Christianity Today has to say. This was Billy Graham's magazine. It says, "Spiritual direction is one of the classical Christian disciplines that people from a wide variety of Protestant, Catholic, and Orthodox backgrounds are examining and recommending anew. Spiritual direction as practiced today, especially in the Roman Catholic Church, owes its greatest debt to the founder of the Society of Jesus." They know it. They know it, and they introduce it. There is no doubt that this is a counter-reformation led by the Jesuit order. The article continues that Loyola's retreats focused on sin and its consequences in the lives of participants, the life of Christ, the guidelines to deal with temptation of the devil, the passion, the resurrection, all of these nice themes. And what does the Bible say about spiritual directors? Micah 7 says, "Trust ye not in a friend. Put not confidence in a guide. Keep the doors of thy mouth from her that lieth in thy bosom." Not even the one you love is allowed to dictate to you in your spirituality. No one. This is a relationship that you have with Jesus Christ and Him alone. Martin Luther says, "The Spirit is nowhere more present and alive than in His own sacred writings. We must let the Scriptures have the chief place and be its own truest, simplest, and clearest interpreter. I want Scripture alone to rule and not to be interpreted according to my spirit or that of any other man, but to be understood in its own light, per saipsam, and according to its own spirit. I don't need a spiritual guide to tell me what to believe. I need the Word of God." Amen. That's what he said. But not today. We need spiritual directors. We need coaches. We need to experience exercises. This writer says, "Let all be educated to search the Scriptures, to be constantly looking unto Jesus and not to human agents to be their guide. The Word of God is to be the man of our counsel. The Word is infinite. Obeyed, it will guide us into safe and sure paths. But the Word diluted with human devices and imaginings is not a safe guide." Exactly the same as Martin Luther said. God wants to do something for each one of us. This work is an individual work. Please note, a personal work. Students, do not depend on your teachers to form your character. For Christ's sake, make your characters individually. Take hold of God and do not think that you have to be always with your teacher in order to be solid workers. We are to represent God to the world, to show what is the truth has done for us right on this ground. We want to see the moving of the Holy Spirit. You will remember that the Holy Spirit so worked in the school.

Of the prophets, that when Saul hunting for David came in connection with one of these schools, the Spirit came upon him and he prophesied. But we need something more lasting than Saul had. Take hold of God. You have little enough time in which to form characters fit for the future. Exodus says, you shall not follow a multitude to do evil, neither shalt you speak in a cause to decline of the many to wrest judgment. Luther said, according to the great controversy, the influence of this one man who dared to think and act for himself in religious matter was to affect the church and the world, not only in his own time, but in all future generations. Here's one man. He decided, I'm going to stick to the word. I don't care what the Pope says. I don't care what the Archbishop says. I want to know, what does the word say? Please don't misunderstand me. Am I saying don't seek the counsel of religious, learned men? Am I saying that? I am not saying that. In the counsel of many there is wisdom, but don't let anyone dictate to you what you must believe. That's what I'm saying. And let alone try to reach the level of your spiritual guide and confess to him all that you have done. Confess your sins to Jesus. And if you have hurt someone, go and say sorry to him, irrespective of if there's a coach or a spiritual guide hiding in the woodwork. Matthew 23, 8 to 10. But be not called rabbi, for one is your master, even Christ, and all ye are brethren, and call no man your father upon this earth, for one is your father which is in heaven, neither ye be called masters, for one is your master, even Christ. Is what I'm saying biblical? Master, catechetes, a guide, that is a teacher, a master. I don't need one of them to tell me what to believe. That doesn't mean I cannot study what they have said and compare it with the Word of God. By these words, Christ meant that no man is to place his spiritual interests under another as a child is guided and directed by an earthly father. This has encouraged the spirit of desire for ecclesiastical superiority, which has always resulted in the injury of men who have trusted and addressed as Father. It confuses the sense of the sacredness of the prerogatives of God. Spot on. As an earlier age, the special truths for this time are found not with the ecclesiastical authorities, but with men and women who are not too learned or too wise to believe the word of God. If you want confusion in the world, then believe every theologian out there. They differ as far as the East is from the West. Take any aspect, take baptism. You have churches that baptize adults. Some of them sprinkle them, some of them pour a little water over them. You have people that baptize them 7 times. You have people that dump them 3 times. You have people that say only infants must be baptized. The list is endless. And it's thought up by the theologians. I have nothing against godly theologians. And I enjoy reading their writings and studying it and comparing it with the Word of God. We can be led by godly men, but that doesn't mean that these people are to be your guide and certainly not your pope. Our great weakness is in placing men where God should be, to be looked up and confided in. I don't believe we need any of these fixed structures. I believe in small groups. I believe in coming together and studying the Bible and praying together and seeking counsel from the Lord. And I believe in asking counsel of learned men who have studied these things more than I have. Yes, but I believe in the paramount superiority of the Word of God. And every single thing must be tested by that Word. Psalms 32 verse 8, I will instruct thee and teach thee in the way which thou shalt go. I will guide thee with mine eye. God wants a personal relationship with you and me. The gospel is not about things. The gospel is not about rituals. The gospel is not about magic formulas and magic numbers. The gospel is not about chastisement to see greater light. The gospel is a relationship. And God has put men and women on this earth and marriage.

as an example of that relationship. God forbid if I would have to whip myself daily to get the attention of my wife. Wouldn't that be pathetic? Isaiah 48:17, thus says the Lord thy Redeemer, the Holy One of Israel, I am the Lord thy God, which teaches thee to profit, which leadeth thee by the way that thou shouldst go. Trust in the Lord your God, trust in his word, and no one needs to be lost. May God help us as we further study the inroads of spiritual exercises to take the place of faith. It's going to become very serious. Thank you.

Let's start our last part. I'm going to invite you to bow your heads so we have a word of prayer, and then we start. Father in heaven, again we thank you for the Sabbath. We thank you for the privilege to be in your presence. And Father, we pray that you will be the one to open the word. We pray that you will be the one to work in our hearts, in our minds, to renew us. We cannot do it, but we know you can do it. Please open the word. Please pour your spirit over us and transform us. May it be for your glory. In Jesus' name, amen. So, as we start the last part,

I want to start with a couple of stories. You probably heard some of the stories. I was driving to a board meeting. I had a meeting, and I was praying, Lord, use me today. Fill me with your spirit. Make me a blessing. Like Isaiah, here I am, send me. You understand? And as I was praying and driving, my wife calls and says, honey, Gucci is vomiting blood. Gucci is our puppy. I don't know if you've ever seen him. I could put him on the screen. I'm not connected. But it's a King Charles Spaniel. Beautiful puppy. He's not a puppy anymore. He's 10 years old. But he loves me. When I go somewhere, he goes at the door. And for 2-3 days, he doesn't want to eat or to drink. He stays at the door crying. And when I come back, when he hears the car, he jumps all over me and he kisses me. And that beautiful little dog loves me more than I can imagine. And so I love him too. I call my wife. Is he okay, you know? And so, anyway, so she calls me and she says, honey, Gucci is not good. He's vomiting blood. I call my elder. I said, I cannot come to the board meeting. Why? I have an emergency. It's your wife. I said, no, it's my dog. But I cannot come. My dog is family. He says, okay, pastor, I will take care of the board. I turned around. I went home. I picked up the dog, ran to the vet. I was praying, Lord, please. And it crossed my mind that nothing happens by chance, but all things, he says in Romans chapter 8, how many things? All things work together. How could this work together? God doesn't do it, but sometimes God allows it, and God has the power to turn it around. So I said, Lord, how can you use this? And I said, I put it in your hands. I got a dog. I went to the vet. I go to the vet. It was Thursday night. And he says, Mr. Goya, you are in a suit. They took the dog, they checked it, and then he came back. You are in a suit. I said, is it against the law? He says, no, but I've never seen you in a suit. I said, well, I had a meeting. He says, Thursday night at 7 p.m. meeting? I said, yeah. What do you do? I said, I am a pastor. Oh, why didn't you tell us? I said, should I come? Hey, I'm a pastor. You never asked. And he says, well, since you are a pastor and your dog is, the dog had like something, a bone or something in the neck, he ate something outside. He said, since the dog is right now, they are taking care of him. I have a question for you, he said. What happens to people, what happens to animals when they die? Do they go to hell or to heaven? I gave them a Bible study on the state of the dead. He said, oh, never heard that before. Well, come tomorrow, we check the dog. I went tomorrow. He says, I have more questions. You said state of the dead, and then you talk about resurrection. How is resurrection going to be? So I gave them two doctors. No, actually, it was three doctors, about two nurses, about three ladies in front, like cashiers, you know, like the registering, you know, booth. And then everybody there, I gave them a second Bible study on the second coming. He says, that's interesting, but you talked about millennium. And now I said, okay, come tomorrow. I said, but my dog is okay. Doesn't matter. So I went tomorrow and I gave them a third Bible study on the millennium. And they said, well, we want to know about the heaven. So I went next day and gave them another Bible study. And then I went there like every day and then called them to evangelism. My dog was just fine. But God, when I said, Lord, use me today, you follow me? God gave me an opportunity. How many times do we do that? Or we are so busy with self that we never have time for God. And God says, I know the plans I have for you. But we are not interested to know the plans, because we have our plans. More than that, how many times we are so focused to self that we are blind to pain around us, blind to people. People are stressed. People are in pain. People need hope. And we don't see, don't hear, because we are too focused on what we have to do. Instead of saying, Lord, open my eyes, make me a blessing. And that's what my father used to say. Allow God to make you a blessing. When you are filled by the Spirit, you become what Jesus says. You are the light of the... We Christians are called to be a light. Jesus says, you are the light. Don't cover it. Let it shine. You follow me? This

office. I was looking through some articles, and then I said, it's 10 o'clock, holy time. I got my sandwich. I saw it, already had water in my mouth. It was beautiful. That homemade bread with that home lettuce from my garden and home cucumbers from the garden and home tomatoes from the garden. It was just, oh, I can hardly wait to eat it. I had water in my mouth. I prayed, and when I prayed, I said, Lord, as usually, not only I ask that you bless the food, but please make me a light today. Make me a blessing. There are people in need around me. And God spoke in my mind and said, give your food to your secretary. I said, come on, Lord, this is my food. I mean, I already prayed for it. I was ready to buy it, you know. My mouth was full of water. Come on, Lord. This is not Africa. This is not Cuba. This is not North Korea. People do have food in America. She's going to be offended. I was looking for excuses, you know. She will be offended. She doesn't need my food. And God said, do you want to listen? You prayed that I would use you. Go to your secretary and give the food. He said, okay. I took the sandwich. I go around the block, around the block, around the block. I get to her desk. When I get to her desk, she has her head on the desk. And she is a hard worker. And she does a wonderful job. She is perfect. She does a job that is so good that I cannot describe. And nevertheless, she was not working. She had her head on the desk. Are you okay? And she doesn't answer. Are you okay? And she does that. I said, can I help you? Nothing. I said, I brought some food for you. And she gets her hand and takes the food and starts slowly eating a bite and waiting, eating a bite and waiting. And then she starts to slowly recover. And she gets up and then she gets down again and eats. And she gets up and then she starts to softly talk. And she says, I was born with diabetes. And I have a pump that drops insulin, and the pump broke. And she explained me the process. I don't have a clue, but her insulin dropped so bad that it was around 30 or lower, I don't remember. But she said, I started to faint, and I had no strength to talk or to walk or to scream or to do anything. And she said, I started to lose it. And she said, I could hardly think. It was like a dream. So I prayed, Lord, send somebody with some food or some juice because I need my blood to go up. And that's where I went there with food. What does it mean to allow God to talk to you and to control you and to be filled to the degree that God can use you? Aren't Christians supposed to walk with God and talk with God? And it's not difficult. You just have to be willing. If you are willing, the quotation said, if all would be willing, each one would be filled. If all would be willing, each one would be filled. What a promise. Would be filled with the Holy Spirit. You see, it says, ask the Lord for the rain. How much do we pray for the rain? How much do we pray for the rain? By the way, people do pray for the Holy Spirit. But like, Lord, give me the Holy Spirit. Like, I need something else. I don't have enough what I have. Uh-uh. When the Holy Spirit came in the Bible, came, he says in Luke, to prepare Jesus for his ministry. Why? To do his ministry. The Spirit of prophecy says the Holy Spirit comes to enable us to do the job that God gave us. So if you pray, give me the Holy Spirit, you'll never have success. But if you say, Lord, I want to reach my neighbor and I don't know how, so I need your Holy Spirit, then God would help you. You need to ask the Holy Spirit when you want to serve, to be used. Not, I would like to have the Holy Spirit but do nothing. I just need the Holy Spirit to help me. You follow me? You need to be willing to be available. You need to say, I want to be a blessing and I cannot do it. I need your Spirit. The Holy Spirit doesn't even come in vain. The Holy Spirit comes when you want to serve. For the individual, it brings conversion and growth. But for the church, it brings vision and mission and growth. And all growth happens only through the Holy Spirit. Now, this is what she says. With the reception of the Holy Spirit, how much? How much means all? All other gifts are ours. This promise, the Holy Spirit, claimed by faith, brings all other blessings in its train. It is like this. Let's suppose you are my son or my daughter, doesn't matter, and you have a 1971 Toyota Camry.

1971, you heard me? Old, rotten, rusted, broken, not good, junk. Okay? And I own 5 dealers. I have a Toyota dealer, and I have a Volvo dealer, and I have a Mercedes dealer, and I have a Subaru dealer, and I have a, what? Huh? Honda dealer. Anybody else? You want a Chevy dealer, or what do you want? Okay, I do have that. Okay. I have 6, 7 dealers. Okay? I am rich. I have 10 dealers. And you are my child, and you have a 1971 Toyota Camry broken. And you come to me and says, Daddy, please, I need an alternator. I said, son, even if you change the alternator, the starter is going to break. And if you change the starter, the electrical part is going to break. Your car is all rotten. Why do you want an alternator? Come, I give you the dealer. You follow me? Not a car, a new car. I give you the whole dealer. It's yours. Get whatever car, a new one you want. Stop fixing the broken junk. I say, no, Daddy, you don't understand me. I need an alternator. Okay. And next day you come tomorrow. I need a bumper. I lost my bumper on the interstate. I said, son, you can have a new car. You can get a BMW convertible. Come on. It's new. 0 miles. No, I need a bumper. Okay. And you get the picture. That's what we do with God. We go every day, I need this, and I need this. And God says, you don't get it. Get the Holy Spirit, and then you get the whole dealer. Do you understand what I am trying to say? That's what she says. When you receive the Holy Spirit, all other blessings, all other gifts come in Him. And yet, we are so focused on this and that, that we don't get the big picture. I want to explain very clear. We need to grow. And growth happens only on one condition. We as individuals, we as church, don't grow because we lack the power of the Holy Spirit. The Holy Spirit was given to carry forward from one stage to another the process of spiritual growth. Listen, what does he say? The process. People tell me, Pastor, I've prayed for a week and I didn't grow. And I shake my head and say, I had children and after a week I looked and they didn't grow. I went to medical school, I didn't. And after a week, they didn't make me a doctor. Do you understand? You don't go to medical school and become a doctor. You don't go to construction university and become an engineer after a week. You don't have babies and after a week they are adults. Why do you expect in your spiritual growth that you will be mature and victorious after a week? This is not an event, folks. This is a process. Then what you need to understand, God doesn't save you because you are mature. The thief on the cross was not mature, obviously. You understand? The woman at the well, Mary, you name it, none of them, my father who died, none of them were fully mature. Paul says, not that I am there, I am running, but I am not there yet. Not your holiness, not your maturity is going to save you. Regardless how good you are, you still don't deserve heaven. But Christ in you would save you. That's the reason the Bible says, Christ in you, the hope of glory. And in a different verse, he who has present tense, continued tense, that means a continual present. In the translation from Greek, it doesn't say he who has, it says he who keeps on having. He who has Christ has life, and he who has no Christ has no life. You understand? That means that regardless where you are, here or here or here or here, as long as you keep inviting him, he who calls the name of the Lord shall be saved. As long as you keep, I need you, please come. I need you, please come. I need you, please come. I need you. That, those people who do that, daily inviting the Holy Spirit, daily inviting God's presence, they are in the process. God is working on them. They are under construction. Do you understand me? God is working on them. And you are saved. Not because you are perfect. Your perfection doesn't give you heaven. Even if you are perfect, if you separate from Christ, you are lost.
And if you are imperfect, but you call the name of the Lord, you are saved. Because if you are

are in Christ and Christ in you, His presence saves you. When you have Christ, you cannot perish. Now, you may tell me, oh, if I have Christ, then I don't have to obey. If you have Christ, He's going to work in you, transformation and obedience. You follow me? You cannot have Christ and do whatever you want, because if Christ lives in you, you are going to change. Because Jesus says you'll know them by their fruits. He says, who obeys me, who loves me, obeys my, John 15, obeys my commandments. Therefore, if you have Christ, you are in the process. It's a process. It's a process. It takes a lifetime. It took Abraham a life. It took Moses a life. It took Moses 40 years. Why do you think you can do it in a week? You are in the process of spiritual growth. And as long as God is in you, working on you, you are safe. When you, doesn't matter, you say, Pastor, but I am not yet mature. That's okay. As soon as you separate, you are lost. Therefore, you need to pray. The power of the Holy Spirit, by the power of the Holy Spirit, the moral image of God is perfected in the character. How do we get to grow? By the power of the Holy Spirit. We are to be wholly transformed in the likeness of Christ. How does it happen? If you are daily filled with the Holy Spirit, if you daily invite Christ in your heart. Listen, how do you get saved? This is what the Bible says. Jesus stuck to them, and Jesus says, the kingdom of heaven, if you want to be, how many of you want to be in the kingdom? How many of you want to be in the kingdom? The others don't? Okay. I'll pray for you. The kingdom of heaven is like 10 virgins, period. We stop right here. Why 10? Why not 7? 7 is a holy number. Why not 12? Like the number of the disciples or the prophets or the patriarchs. Why 10? Because when Jesus said that, Israel knew instantly what he meant. Because at the sanctuary, every time when a new group of priests would be called to service and the old group would be released for a break, they went to service 10, in a number of 10, never 9, never 11, never, always 10. So when they went to service, 10 would go into the sanctuary for service. So when Jesus says, is like 10 virgins. Israel knew it's about service. Because 10 was the number when they were called to service. So Jesus, right at the beginning, he sets the stage. This, the kingdom of heaven, it's about service. God doesn't call you to be lazy. Lazy Christian is no Christian. Right from the start, the kingdom of heaven, it's about service. That's what the message that Jesus gave. The kingdom of heaven is 10 virgins, clear, they are called to service. The 10 virgins are called to service. Okay, and then they are called, the name is virgins. What does it mean? They are pure. So we don't talk about the prostitute church, the apostate church from Revelation that is dressed, it's a prostitute, is dressed in red. We talk about a virgin that is dressed in white, is pure. We talk about God's church. You follow me? She is dressed in white. How many of the virgins are dressed in white? The foolish or the wise? All are virgins. All are called to service. All are dressed in white. What is the white robe? Is Christ's robe of righteousness. You are right. You got an A today. So they are all dressed in Christ's righteousness. Okay. But then he says that they all had lamps. And how many of them had oil? All. Later, the oil went down. But in the beginning, when they got baptized, they all had oil. They came to church, they love Jesus, they sing Kumbaya, they keep Sabbath, they eat broccoli. They all are okay in the beginning. So, how they have lamps. What is the lamp? What is the lamp? What is the lamp? What is the lamp? Who can tell me? I'm going to jump 2-3 slides ahead and then we come back. I'm going to jump a little. What is the lamp? Thy word is a lamp unto my feet. Do you understand? But Proverbs chapter 6 says, the commandment, it's a lamp, and the law is the light. So let me go back. They all have lamps. What do they have? What do they have? They have the commandments. Hello? What church has the commandments?

You understand? So we talk here about God's church. More than that, they have oil in the lamp. What's that? Holy Spirit. They have light. And then listen carefully. They are waiting for the groom. What church is waiting? It's our name. You follow me? So we talk about God's church. Now listen. It's not five wise are the church and five foolish are the world. They all are the church. As Jesus says, from two, one is going to be taken, one is going to be left. You remember? They all are in the church. Can you be in the church and think you are okay and yet be lost? Oh, yes. Don't you say, oh, I am safe, I am in the church. It says in Revelation 13 that all who dwell on earth will worship the beast. All who dwell on earth? Not me. And I dwell on earth. You follow me? The word dwell there could be translated in three ways. To live in, to think of, and to focus on. Like, why do you dwell on bad stuff? Have you ever heard that? Don't dwell on negative stuff. All who dwell could be translated to live in, to think of, or to focus on. All who focus on earthly things worship the beast. So you can be in the church, and if you focus on worldly things instead of focusing on God, while you think that you worship God, without even knowing, you worship the beast. Did you hear what I said? Going back, they are in the church. They keep Sabbath, what is good. They come to church, what is good. They teach Sabbath school and they sing in the choir, what is good. And they say, Lord, we've been going to church. I don't know you. But Lord, we did evangelism. Yes, I don't know you. It's not enough to go to church. Listen, they all are waiting for the groom to come. Then how many of them fall asleep? All. Very interesting. I want you to think about it. They all fall asleep. How many means all? Including me. Yes. All means all. Eh? Or everybody or nobody. If it's all, it's me too. That means that I am preaching sleeping. You know? I'm not sleeping. And you are, as far as I see, you are not sleeping. What does he mean? Could mean many things. Number one, could be like we are so focused on this life that we are sleeping to the urgency of the time we live. Do you understand? We don't realize that we actually live the final event. Jesus is on the way. Could be. Or could be that we are so blinded by other things that we are sleeping to the work of the Holy Spirit that is trying to prepare us. But could be something else. Jesus, during the storm, was sleeping in the boat, and the disciples were desperate. We perish! And they wake him up. Wake up! Don't you care that we perish? And Ellen White says that Jesus was sleeping during the storm. Why? Because he knew that he's in the Father's hands and he is safe. Another example. Peter is in prison. They are plotting to execute him. And Peter is not crying, is not desperate, is not praying, please save me. Peter is sleeping like a baby. Why is Peter sleeping in prison? And she says, because he knew that God is in control and he knew that he is safe in God's hands. Could it be that sleeping, it's a false sense of safety? False sense of security. You can go in peace to sleep. You are okay. We are Adventist. We are God's church. We have the truth. Have you ever heard our people saying that? We have the truth. To have the truth doesn't mean that you are safe. It just means that you have more responsibilities. It doesn't give you rights. It gives you jobs. Hello? We keep Sabbath, we have the sanctuary, we have the state of the dead. We should rather have the state of the living, trust me. We have the state of the dead. We know the 2300 days, a nice prophecy. We have the health reform. And that makes us feel a little better than

the others. You understand what I am trying to say? Feel a little like Israel. We are Abraham's children. That makes us feel safe. And without realizing that many times we are far from what we should be. And because of that safety, we are sleeping to the situation that we are in. How many of them are asleep? Look here. By the sleeping disciples is represented a sleeping church when God's day is near. Christ is at the door. Men and women are in the very last hour of probation, yet they are foolish. And preachers have no power to wake them up. Why? Because preachers sleep too. Sleeping preachers preaching to sleeping members. Whoa. But then, the call is heard. The groom is coming. What is that? She says, God allows crisis to wake us up so we are ready for the second coming. And then she says, God does nothing without warning his people. For instance, before the flood, he warned them. Before the fall of Jerusalem, he warned them. When you see the army surrounding, you remember? And she says, those that listen were saved. The others perished. Christ does nothing without. So the call, the groom is coming. You look around and what is happening in society is the call that Jesus is trying to say, it's time to wake up. It's time to wake up. And so the call is heard. And now what happens? What happens? When they fell asleep, all 10 had lamps, all 10 had oil, all 10 had light, fire. When they wake up, how many of them have fire in the lamp? None. No, none. You look in the Bible, zero. So what did they do? 5 of them put oil, but 5 of them had no reserve oil. And if you look carefully in the Bible, it says that they had oil in the beginning, and the oil went down while they were sleeping. And when they woke up, 5 had reserved oil, but 5 didn't, and they wanted to buy to these ones. You understand? What happened? You look in the Hebrew history. They had a lamp that was very small, and the oil in the lamp would last 4 hours. And they had the clay reserve container that was big, and the oil in the reserve container would last about 8 hours. And if you put together the 4 hours with the 8 hours with the reserve oil, it would last about 12 hours. It would go through the night. And the tradition says that in Palestine, cities were very confusing. The streets were like a maze, like a labyrinth. Very confusing. And streets had no names. Therefore, people that came from a different city would get lost because they didn't have GPS. Weddings happened in the night because in the day it was too hot. And in the night, after cooling down, they had the celebrations. But in the night, there was no lights on the streets. No names, Lee Highway, Highway 11. No names. Streets were very confusing. People got lost. So the tradition says that the family of the groom, while the adults would prepare the wedding hall, the young people were given lamps and reserve containers, and they were sent from the entrance in the city to every intersection up to the wedding hall to light the way so no one gets lost. What was the job of the virgins? To light the way so nobody gets lost. God told you, you are the light. You are responsible for your neighbors. You are responsible for your family. You are responsible for your coworkers. You are called to light the way so nobody around you gets lost. You are the watchman. If you don't light the way, they will perish. You will pay for it. Their blood is going to be required from your hand. But if you light the way, you will not be responsible. God called us to be the light, to light the way. So around us, nobody gets lost. Everybody has a chance. You understand? So what was the service, the job of the virgins? To light the way to the wedding hall. You understand? Okay. So what was the problem that 5 perished forever and 5 were saved forever? What was the difference? 5 of them had reserve oil,
and five of them didn't. Why? Because

understand carefully, this is the key. Five of them, when they got baptized, all ten, when they got baptized, they had oil. But five of them, after they got baptized, they got busy. They got distracted. Instead of pam, pam, pam, pam, pam, pam, stay focused. They got distracted. And this, and that, and that. And Satan is going to give you enough to keep you busy. So you'll never have time to fill the container. Five of them got distracted. But they still had some oil. Oil didn't just, no more oil. They still had a little, and then a little less, and just a little less. And slowly the oil was a little less. And still oil. They thought, we are okay. Still going to church. Still listening to the sermon. Still going to camp meeting. Still talking, happy Sabbath, happy Sabbath. How are you doing? Good, you good. Praise the Lord. Amen. Hallelujah. Still going to church. Still having oil. But a little less, a little less. Still having the lamps, the word. You know, you remember? Thy word is a lamp. Still having the Bible, the theory. They still read. They still keep Sabbath. They still, and they think they are okay, but they don't notice that they have less and less and less and less. When the crisis comes, they have no reserve. And they want to buy oil in the crisis. You don't prepare for the Olympics the night before the Olympics. You don't prepare for the final medical exam the night before. You don't prepare for the war the night before. It takes a life of, it's a process. And so, five of them that were wise, every morning after they got baptized, they go back to prayer. And they say, I need you. I'm nothing. I desperately need you. Fill me. Fill my cup, Lord. And tomorrow, they go back to prayer and to study. Prayer and study. Prayer and the word. Prayer and the word. And they fill their container. And next morning again. And next morning. And they make it a habit to put God first. They love God more than life. They certainly love God more than sleep. Every morning, they make God a priority above anything, above job. They would rather lose their job than to lose God. They would rather lose life or freedom or anything than to lose God. Every morning, they make God a priority. And every morning, they fill the reserve container with oil. So it's always fresh, always full, always ready. When the crisis comes, these five foolish have no reserve. The wise, they have been daily freshly baptized with a new measure of oil. And that's the difference between saved and lost. Some of them have oil and some of them are destitute of oil. Jesus, we've been going to church. I don't know you. But Jesus, we are Adventists. I don't know you. And he doesn't lie. Because they had no relationship with him. No time for intimate relationship. No time for prayer and study. They do pray, but it's routine. Blah, blah, blah, amen. And they have no clue what they said. They do pray before the meal. They do pray before, you know, how many times? Oh, I prayed about 2 minutes. You understand what I am trying to say? No quality relationship. I want to jump a little. Very interesting. They have the lamps, but no more oil inside. That means the lamp is the form, the exterior form that holds the oil, the content. They do have the forms, but they don't have the relationship. Many times we are tempted to confuse forms with relationship. We think if we have the forms, we must be okay. And we fail to see that we lack the relationship. And that's what is going to get us. We must have the relationship. He who has Christ has life. You understand? Let's go through it.

to take a nap, I would steal the magnifying glass and I would do that and see the letters, big and small, big. And then my father said, you know, you can start a fire with that thing. I said, how? You focus properly. I went outside, I put papers together and I focused. And I focused really well, the papers got on fire. Later, I asked my father, why do you love Jesus and you are always filled with Jesus and you are always talking to Jesus and I don't? Because I do go to church too and I do keep Sabbath too. And he said, son, you remember the magnifying glass? I said, yes. He said, whatever you focus on, that's what you get on fire for. Hello? Whatever you focus on, that's what you get on fire for. You focus on business, you are going to be on fire for. You focus on your girlfriend, you are going to be on fire. You focus on politics, you are going to be on fire for politics. You focus on music or sports, you are going to be on fire for sports. But if you focus on Jesus, you are going to get on fire for Jesus. And he said, you focus on other things, son. You are not focused on Jesus. The five wise were focusing on Jesus. The five foolish still went to church, but they were focusing on other things. Therefore, they lack the fire. They go to church and, all to Jesus I surrender, all to him. You follow me? There is no fire. Come on, brother, wake up. Jesus is coming. It's time to get on fire. You understand what I am saying? If not today, then when? Where should we put him first? Where should we make prayer and study a priority? When should we put service first? When should we finally say, okay, we have evangelism, the whole church, let's get involved. We have a construction here. Everybody come. Oh, six people came to work today. You follow me? Because the fire is missing. They got the fire 40 years ago when they were baptized, but then after 2 years, they got distracted. You follow me? That's the problem. What is the function of the Holy Spirit? The Bible says when he comes, he will convict the world of sin, righteousness, and judgment. What is that? Sin is conversion. When you find about Jesus and you give your life to Jesus and then you are baptized, you are born again. Is that good or bad? Is it enough? It's good, but not enough. It's good to be born again, but you need to grow. And so that's justification. But then we never talk about it. We just talk about justification and glorification. We like to talk about coming to Jesus and we like to talk about going to the kingdom. But we never talk about growth. We hate that part. You understand? Well, after you are converted, the Holy Spirit leads you to the next step. He's going to convict you of righteousness. What is that? That's growing from being born again to the stature of fullness of Christ, spiritual maturity. And that's called sanctification. How many times do we talk about sanctification? Because all people I know, they just talk about justification. Hello? But we do need to talk about sanctification, don't we? When the Holy Spirit works in you, you do grow. And then the Holy Spirit convinces you of judgment. What is that? Salvation, glorification. Basically, it's a process, as the spirit of prophecy said in the paragraph before, that the Holy Spirit leads you through the process of spiritual growth. It's a process from baptism to glorification. The Holy Spirit takes you from this step to this step, and without the Holy Spirit, there is no growth whatsoever. I want you to understand, Jesus says, you will know them by their... How do you produce the fruit of the Spirit? Don't even try. It's the fruit of the Spirit. It's not your fruit. Can a banana tree make apples? Can try. I'm going to try really hard. A banana tree will make bananas. And an apple tree will make apples. And you can try forever really hard. A banana tree still is going to make bananas. Don't you try in human nature to produce the fruit of the Spirit, because it's not yours. It's the fruit of the Spirit. In order to produce the fruit of the Spirit, you need to be filled with the Spirit. And the Spirit in you is going to produce the fruit of the Spirit. So instead of you trying to produce the fruit of the Spirit, you better pray to be filled with the Spirit. Do you follow me? Or I talk too fast? When you pray and you are filled with the Spirit and the Spirit lives in you, the Spirit is going to produce the fruit of the Spirit

without you. As long as you surrender every day and allow the Spirit to live in you. And so, we did read this, didn't we? Without the Spirit, I want you to listen to these quotations. We finish, these are the last quotations. Without the Spirit, a knowledge of the Word, you know the Word, the Bible, a knowledge of the Word is of no avail. The theory, without the Holy Spirit, cannot quicken the heart or sanctify the heart. You may know the commandments, you may know the Bible promises, but unless the Spirit works, the character will never be transformed. Wow, isn't that powerful? I want you to listen to the next one. In the parable, all 10 virgins, basically no difference, all 10 virgins wait for the bridegroom. There is no difference between them. They are in the church, they look the same, they are all good looking, okay? They all come in tie and say happy Sabbath. They all sing Kumbaya. But so is the church before the second coming. All know the scripture, all know the message, all are waiting for his second coming, but all fall asleep. And then all wake up, including the foolish. Yet, 5 of them have no oil. They are destitute of the Spirit. The class represented by the foolish virgins are not hypocrites. They know the truth, they believe in the truth, they preach the truth. Yet, they have been content, this is the key. They are content with a superficial religion. They are satisfied with a superficial religion. They don't know God. They have no relationship. Their service to God degenerates into forms, routine. They have no relationship. At the final day, many will claim admission to God's kingdom. But in this life, they have not entered into fellowship with Christ. Therefore, they don't know the language of heaven. Saddest of all words, I don't know you. The fellowship of the Spirit that you neglected could alone prepare you for the marriage feast. In the parable, the virgins had oil in their vessels. Their light burned. Now listen carefully. They were supposed to shine out in darkness. It helped to illuminate the way to the marriage feast. They were supposed to shed light into the darkness, to light the path to the bridegroom home. Very sad. The fact that all 10 trimmed the lamps, what does it tell you? The fact that they all 10 trimmed the lamps. They think they are okay. They think they are ready. They have no clue that they have no oil. Because the oil didn't instantly drop. It's just so slow that they didn't even notice. So you can be in the church and not even know. And you think, I'm ready, I woke up, I'm going to trim the lamp. And you have no clue that you are not ready. Being in the position that we are, we need to be awake, wholly devoted, wholly consecrated, wholly converted, wholly consecrated. But it seems that we are paralyzed. God of heaven, wake us up. Whoa. I was shown that the state of God's professed people, listen, many were in great darkness. It seemed that they were insensible to their condition. The sensibilities of a large number seemed to be benumbed in regard to spiritual matters, while their minds seemed awake to the worldly interests. Whew. Most important theme, the Holy Spirit, most important theme. I'm not going to read the quotation anymore. The promise of the Holy Spirit is casually brought into our discourses. That which is essential to the church in order to grow, in order that the preaching may have power,

all will be willing, all will be filled. These quotations, you probably should take pictures of them and read them again and again, 2, 3, 4, 5 times until they sink in. Do you understand what I am trying to say? Think about it. Think about it. It says that just before leaving, Jesus promised the Holy Spirit. This promise belongs to us. It is the most important theme. Yet, it's the least subject that we talk about. This promise is not brought in our discussions, is not touched upon, yet is essential to the church growth. If the fulfillment of the Holy Spirit is not seen among us, it's because the promise is not appreciated. Very powerful. Christ told them that the Spirit is going to be with them through the end. But the promise is not appreciated as it should be. Therefore, the fulfillment is not seen. It's a matter of little thought. And as the result, we experience spiritual drought, darkness, and death. Minor matters occupy our attention, and we don't have power to grow, and the church doesn't prosper. This promise, the Holy Spirit, when it comes, brings all other blessings in its train. If God is to bless His church in the last day, it's because the doctrine of the Holy Spirit will not only be studied, but sought after with the whole heart. Ministers and congregation will bow down with one cry. We have grieved the Holy Spirit. We've tried to be Christians without the Holy Spirit. We didn't try to fill our churches with the Holy Spirit. If we don't have the Holy Spirit, we should close the churches. If we don't have the Holy Spirit, the pastor should not even preach. I don't speak too hard when I say a church without the Spirit is rather a curse than a blessing. Since this is the means by which we receive power, why don't we hunger? Why don't we pray for the Spirit? Why don't we talk about the Spirit? Why don't we preach about the Spirit? For the daily, that's when you fill your reserve container, for the daily baptism of the Spirit, every worker should offer his petitions to God. Christians should get together and pray especially that God will baptize the church with a rich measure of the Spirit. Christians should get together and pray. In the great and measureless gift of the Holy Spirit are contained all other resources. It's not because of any restriction on God's part that we don't receive the Holy Spirit. If we are willing, we'll be filled. The promise of the Holy Spirit, if claimed by faith, will bring all other blessings in its train and given liberally to God's people. The reception of the Holy Spirit, the greatest need of the church today. There is no limit to the usefulness of one who, putting self aside, makes room for the working of the Holy Spirit and lives a life fully consecrated to God. I'm done. I finished. Rejoice. And again I say rejoice. Let me finish with a story that you probably know. There are many stories, we just don't have time for them. You probably heard me. In 1977, March 4, I believe, there was a strong earthquake in Romania. It was 7.6 on Richter scale. It was about 1 minute and 16, 17, 18 seconds. I don't remember, 1 minute and a half, somewhere there. The buildings moved this way, and then short, this way, and then again this way. That earthquake took down so many buildings that thousands of people perished. I went to Bucharest to see if my sister is still alive because telephone lines didn't work anymore. She was, by God's grace, okay. When I went to Bucharest, I saw half of the building standing and half was rubble down. And I saw a human hand, only the hand grabbing from a piece of steel, but the body was missing. The smell was terrible from the dead bodies under the rubble. They tried for a week because they would hear knockings in the pipes. They tried to get people out, but they could not in time. So many people died. I don't know how many, one or two, or how many they recovered, but thousands perished.

When the earthquake started, we lived in a tall building at the fourth story. When the building started to move, you could hear that terrible cracking, you know, the noise, and there was like a whoo, like a, when the earthquake started, there was like a wind, like a sound that was just, it got me goosebumps on my skin. It was like whoo, and then the building started to move. The earth was shaking. My mom started to cry. Lord Jesus, please, if we die, please forgive all my sins. I don't remember if I have confessed all my sins. Forgive me because I want to be saved. My father said, honey, you don't wait for the crisis to solve your problems. You solve your problems every day. And you invite God's presence every day. And you fill yourself with God. So when the crisis comes, you have peace. Isn't that beautiful? You are so filled with God that when the crisis comes, you are ready. You have peace. And my father started to sing, Rock of Ages, cleft for me, let me hide. My mom says, how can you sing? My father said, I open my mouth and it comes. My mom is a good lady, is a good Christian. But she kind of lost. She started to cry, started to scream, you know. My father was singing. Somebody knocked in the door. Mr. Goya, open the door. Who knocks in the door during the earthquake? My father opened the door. The next door neighbor, husband and wife. She's a big lady. He had a nice big mustache that went like from here to here and a little longer. I've never seen that before, you know. Mike and Eleanor. Mr. Goya, can we come in? He says, why would you want to come in? Why don't you run down the stairs? Elevators didn't work anymore. Why people are crowding, pushing each other like crazy, like beasts, running down the stairs, screaming. Why don't you run down the stairs to get out of the building? And they said, the stairs are collapsing. Down, there are too many tall buildings next to each other. There is no time, no place to run. The buildings are going to fall on us. It's not safe. Then why don't you stay in your apartment? It was just next door. Why don't you stay in your apartment? And she says, it's not safe. And my father said, duh, my apartment is in the building next to you. If the building collapses, here we are. And she said, your apartment is the single safe place in the whole building. Like Rahab's place when the walls of Jericho fell down. She said, your apartment is the single safe place. My father said, why do you say that? And she said, because heaven lives in your house. Have you ever heard that? Because heaven lives in your house. And she said, we know that God lives here. That's beautiful. When a neighbor tells you, we know that God lives here. Hallelujah. She said, we know that God lives here. When we fight, when we do this, we do that, we hear you singing and praying. You go from door to door to the neighbors. You give them honey and you give them books and you pray for them. And we can see on your face that you have God's presence. You are filled with God's presence. And we know if God lives here, this is the single safe place in the whole building. Can we come in? My father said, okay, if heaven lives here, come into heaven. And he had a sense of humor. He would always use words that they were funny. And he said, okay, come into heaven. They came. He said, let's sing. We don't know the song. I'm going to tell you the words. They were scared to death. They were yellow, pale. It's like if they would put their fingers in the outlet and the hair would go like, you know, they were like scared to death. My father was like, why are you panicking? We are afraid. My father had no fear whatsoever. And he said, listen, if God wants us to live, even if the building collapses and 10,000 fall in one side and 1,000, we'll be safe. And if God wants us to die, I'm ready. Because I invited Jesus in the morning in my heart and he is here. I'm not alone. I'm ready. I can hardly wait to see him. The earthquake stopped. My father had a prayer. And then he looked into their eyes. And he said, don't you wait for the crisis to invite God in your heart. Don't you wait for the crisis to invite heaven in your home. Invite God today, every day, every day.
And when the crisis comes, you are safe.

Do you understand what it means to fill the reserve container every day? So when the crisis comes, you have oil. You are not destitute because you have time and you make it a priority. And you, even if you die, even if you lose your freedom, you lose your life, you lose your job, you don't care. For you, the most important part of the day is to invite God in. That's what Christians do. It's good to go to church. Please don't get me wrong. But it's not enough unless you are filled with the Spirit. You must. Jesus is coming. You must invite God every day in your heart. You cannot do it alone. You must invite God's presence in your family, over your spouse, over your children. You must. That's vital. She says the parents should pray every morning that the children will be filled with the Holy Spirit. That puts a hedge of protection around the family. You must call God's presence over the church. How many times do we spend time and say, Lord, fill our church with the Holy Spirit. We need revival. We need the latter rain. We need you. If we did that, we would be filled. That's what my father said to them. Don't you wait for the crisis. It's too late to fill your container. You cannot, you don't have time to go and buy. You don't have time to grow in the moment. It takes time. You need to do that every day. And you don't need to worry about growth. If you do that today and tomorrow or next day, doesn't matter what happens. You are safe as long as you have oil in your lamp. You follow me? That's the parable. The kingdom of heaven is like, that's what he said. And you must do that daily. That's what the paragraph said before. The daily baptism with the Holy Spirit. I baptize you with water, but he who comes after me baptize you with Spirit and fire. You must daily seek God's presence and make it a priority and make it the center and the focus of your life and make it vital because it is vital. Jesus is coming. And that's going to make the whole difference between saved and lost. Between growing and not growing. Between church that grows and church that stagnates. And God is calling you. Each one. Doesn't matter your age. Doesn't matter if you have more education or less education, you are rich or poor, if you are old or young. Doesn't matter. God is calling each one to do that every day. What if every Christian in our church, every family would do that every day? Can you imagine how our churches would look like? Can you imagine how our families would look like? Can you imagine the power we would experience and the growth we would experience if we all did that? And if we don't do it today, then when? We are not going to do it tomorrow. We are not. And the more we procrastinate, the more we harden our hearts. The more insensitive we are to the voice of the Spirit. And God says, today is the day of salvation. Today, if you hear my voice, do not harden your hearts. Today, if you feel that God is talking to you, you must make a decision today. Don't play games with the Holy Spirit. It's too expensive, too risky. Today, if God says, do that, you make a decision and you say, from now on, today, tomorrow, every day, Monday, Tuesday, every day, I'm going to invite God's presence in my heart, in my family. And you will experience God. It's not going to be overnight, but you will constantly, continually go through the growth process. And God will take care of you. Because God is faithful. When you are without God, you cannot be saved. And when you are with God, you cannot be lost. He will do it. He is able to finish what he started. May God bless you as you make that decision. Father in heaven, forgive us that we, while we love you, we somehow get distracted and get other priorities and don't realize the times we live. We seem to be paralyzed. We seem to be sleeping. And sometimes we judge others and say, oh, it's the church. Oh, it's the pastor. Oh, it's my family.

It's not me. But Father, we all, ourselves, need you more than any time before. So we come in humility and pray that we are going to seek you and your spirit more than anything else and make you and your presence a priority. Help us, all of us, to daily spend time with you in prayer and study and seek your presence and have a desire to know you and to be filled with you and then to walk with you and to be a light and to be a blessing and to have our ears and our eyes open to the leading of the Spirit and to the needs of the people and allow you to make us a light, to make us a blessing. Father, fill us please, fill us with your Spirit, not only today, but daily, that we may be ready for Jesus' soon coming. I pray this for everyone here. I pray this for everyone that is listening on the internet or on TV. And I pray, Father, that we put our trust in you. We don't put our eyes on self, because we cannot do it. But we put our trust in you and believe that you keep your promise. And Father, in faith, we can hardly wait to see you face to face and to bow down and to say, we don't deserve it, but by your grace, we are here. And to see you face to face and to put our crowns at your feet. We pray these things only in Jesus' name and in his merits. And thank you for answering. We praise you and we love you. Amen.

Welcome to Bible Answers. Our question today reads as follows. Is Ellen White a true prophetess? How can we know? Do I have to believe in her in order to go to heaven? Didn't she make a lot of errors? Well, the Bible tells us in Revelation chapter 12, that the remnant of the seed of the woman, that is the church, will have a special gift. Let's read it. Revelation chapter 12. Verse 17. And the dragon was enraged with the woman, and he went to make war with the rest of her offspring who keep the commandments of God and have the testimony of Jesus. Now in Revelation chapter 19, it tells us that the testimony of Jesus

wrote the first five books of the Bible, that was what the Bible consisted of, only these first five books. There was nothing else, only those first five books. And then subsequently, prophets came and added their voice to the first five books. But the Bible says to the law, which is the Torah, the first five books of the Bible, and to the testimony, if they speak not according to this word, they have no light in them. So every prophet that came after the Torah, the first five books of the Bible, has to be in harmony with what the first five books actually said. And each subsequent prophet must be in harmony with the testimony of those prophets and with the Torah, so that the whole Bible, in the end, is one testimony regarding the same thing. In fact, the whole plan of salvation is in the first five books of the Bible. And the testimony of the prophets just explained it, expanded it, and made it more accessible to the people under their given circumstances. Now, if God used a prophet to call people out of literal Egypt, Moses, won't he have a prophet to call them out of antitypical Egypt? In other words, the gathering of God's people out of the errors and falsehoods of philosophies and theologies of the world? I would believe if the type is so, then the antitype must also be like that. Now, there are certain criteria that we have in the Bible. A prophet must be in harmony with the word. A prophet must speak the truth. What is prophesied must come to fruition, with a condition. Some prophecies are conditional. Take Jonah, for example. He prophesied that Nineveh would fall, that Nineveh would be destroyed, but it didn't happen because they repented. So the prophecy was conditional on repentance, and we have to bear that in mind. And then finally, there are criteria of authority. There are criteria that are also involved with the actual way in which a prophet receives visions. And there you can study the book of Daniel. Daniel tells us what happens when a prophet goes into vision. He stops breathing. Now, not always, because he can get a dream, in which case that doesn't apply. But if he went into a public vision, then he stopped breathing. There's no breath in him. His eyes are open. And these criteria serve as an example as to what happened to the biblical prophets. And when we apply them to Ellen White, then we find that she had exactly the same criteria. Another criterion mentioned in the book of Daniel is that once they've fallen down and are in that weak state, then they are strengthened by God. And so they have a special strength, which is over and above normal strength. It's like when God strengthened Samson, he also had over and above normal strength. And if we apply that to Ellen G. White, then she too had extraordinary stamina and strength. She could hold up a Bible for hours, a large family Bible, which with her frame would have been impossible without specific strength. The physical manifestation criteria is, what did she write? What did she have to say? Was it in harmony with the Bible? When considering prophecy, we also have to look at the chronological sequence in which information is given. Some may claim that Ellen White propagated the eating of unclean foods. She rebuked a brother who was preaching that we shouldn't eat pork, and she herself said, "Bring me some oysters." Now, that is not in harmony with the scripture, but she had a lifestyle like everyone else, and she had that lifestyle before

she receive the health visions. Now, does it sometimes happen in the Bible that we proclaim certain issues and then God enlightens us otherwise? In the days of Hezekiah, when he was sick, Uzziah went to him and he said to him, "Set your house in order, for you shall die and not live." And then he left, and Hezekiah started pleading with the Lord. And as Uzziah was leaving, he got an instruction from the Lord, and he went back and he reversed the decision. So we always have to look at the context and the timing of prophecies before we make decisions of that nature. I suggest you pick up a book like The Desire of Ages and read through The Desire of Ages and see if it takes you to the Bible and if it enlightens what is in the Bible. If it doesn't, then put it away. There are many who claim that she plagiarized many writings. Yes, she quoted from many, many writings, but in those days there were no laws of plagiarism. And so afterwards, quotations were added. But the biblical writers did the same thing. There are whole chapters which are quoted from previous chapters in the Bible. So this is not plagiarism. This is quoting what is available from the literatures. Is it in harmony with the Word of God? That is the question we have to ask. And as to false prophecies or prophecies that did not come true, well, some of the prophecies are hard to understand, and we have to understand the biblical criteria. And when we understand them, we see that there is actual harmony. I have not found in the writings of Ellen G. White that she detracts from the Bible. Do I have to believe in her in order to go to heaven? Well, what about all the previous generations? Wouldn't they have a hard time going to heaven then? The Bible is all that we need to go to heaven. But if we have a help that will enlighten us in terms of the Bible, then we would be wise to take note of it.

Hi there. This is Brain Power episode number 7. Our intention is to show you some principles of how you can improve your brain power. Our title for today is Good Cop, Bad Cop. Now, we've looked at shaping your thoughts in the previous session, and we really zoned in on the EFAs, the essential fatty acids, and we want to expand on that in the session today. Let's look at essential fatty acids. We want to remind you that non-essential fatty acids is those that the body can manufacture itself. But there's some that we really need. It's essential that we have them through diet. And that's called the essential fatty acids. We also reminded you, we want to remind you of the cascades, the changes that it takes place in our cells by the use of omega-3s, omega-6, and omega-9s. If I take you to omega-3s, it changes to EPAs, and that EPA is changed to DHA and EPA, and that at the end of the day changed to PGE3 that causes anti-inflammatory action within the cell. Very important to know that our bodies can actually manufacture DHA from

vitamins and minerals with the linoleic acid that's in our system. And we therefore don't need to use any other products than plant-based products for our diet, and especially for the essential fatty acids. We also want to remind you of the high inflammatory disease risk that we run when we would have too much omega-6s in our diet. Omegas, in the right balances, really improves intelligence. And this is really why we are sharing with you, because this is how to improve your brain power. It would also give you better cognitive performance. I'm going to really perform much better from a mental point of view if I have these omegas in the right balances through my diet. Now, there's some facts that you should be aware of. The brain's gray matter is made up of the neurons which gather and transmit signals throughout our brain. So we've got the gray matter per se, and then we've got the white matter, and that is the dendrites and the little axons which create the network by which the neurons send their signals. So, you know, when we talk about white patches, it means those patches of neurons that are in line, and they are connected in such a way to actually perform certain tasks. Your brain is 60% white matter and about 40% gray matter. And that's the sort of balance that we find in our brain. Now, just to explain this title once again, the good cop, bad cop situation. We need omega-3s, 6s, and 9s. It sometimes seemed, and it might have seemed if you looked at the previous episode, that omega-6s are a culprit in not, you know, allowing us to really perform as we should. However, we need to know that it is a cop as well. It is important. We need just the balance. So the one would overshadow the other one a little bit, because of the dictates of our lifestyle and especially in our Western society. I want to take you to a beautiful verse found in Jeremiah 29, verse 11. It says, "For I know the plans I have for you, declares the Lord. Plans of welfare and not of evil, to give you a future and to give you a hope." I love the way that the Lord really protects us with scripture. Even, you know, in physical things, not only spiritual, not only mental and social things, but even physical. The Lord says, "I know the plans I have for you. I want you to fly like an eagle. I don't want you to scratch like a chicken. I want you really to excel through life. I've got plans for welfare for you and not for evil. I want you to do good. I want you to be on top. I want you to have a good future. I want you to have hope." And really, when we look at something as practical as this session on essential fatty acids, we can see God's intention of even giving us hope. Because, you know, even when a person is depressed and down and gloomy, many times it's because they've got two little omega-3s in their diet. The moment you pick that up, life becomes something else. There is hope. There is hope even in disease. God is still the healer. He can do something great for you. Now, the question is, in my way of eating and my way of doing things, am I getting enough omegas so that this balance could be there as we want it? Well, let's go back to the list that we shared with the previous episode. We shared with you the omega-3s, the omega-6s, and the omega-9s. And we said that omega-3s, we get that in linseed, canola, soya, fish oil, dried beans, wheat germs, seaweed, pumpkin seeds, walnuts, almonds, avocados, bananas, spinach, dark greeny leafy vegetables, also sweet potatoes, turnips, and

cucumber. Remember, we need to have these with the skin on. That would give us the real and the right combination. We also find omega-6s in sunflower, sesame, and the soya, corn mealies, dried beans, peanuts, linseed, pumpkin seeds. And we also find it in avocado, olives, almonds, pumpkin, sesame, canola, macadamia nuts. I love these things. They are really so scrumptious. They really do so well for us. Now, you could examine if you have a shortage of these omegas. And there's some self-examination that I need to quickly share with you. The first one you could look at is a rash-like little bumps on the back of your arms. And I've seen this many times, especially with ladies. Right at the back of the arm, there would be little bumps, like little pimples on the back. It's sometimes just a fact that we, in the way that we eat from the shelves and, you know, we've got hasty lives, that we don't have all of this ingredients that we need. And it would cause these sort of symptoms. Now, this is a physical one that would show you, hey, there's a problem. I might need to look at this. Another one is dull hair. Your hair, you know, is dull, and, you know, people use strange things to try and get it to shine again. I've met up with a lady that said, no, the one thing I use that really works for me, I wash my hair in my husband's beer. I tell you, it's so much easier to just use a little bit more omegas in my diet. And we'll see that the hair will just start, you know, shining and be beautiful. Dry, scaly hair, rough skin, that is because of too little omegas in the diet. Brittle nails, nails just, you know, breaking for nothing, or even they've got these little white specks on it. That's the signs that you have too little omegas in your diet. Another one that you could look at is dry mucous membranes. You'll find that your tear ducts are dry. So, you know, you need to go to the pharmacy and they'll give you some drops to put in your eyes. They call it artificial eye drops or artificial tear drops. And that would give you better vision. But the real problem is just changing your diet a little bit, giving you more of these good omegas. You might find a dry mouth or dry skin. And in the case of ladies, a dry vagina. This really could change by just changing your diet a little bit. Frequent infections. I've seen this so many times where a person would have one flu and one cold and go into the next one. And before that even recovered, they go into the next one. And the moment we start changing the diet and making sure that there's more omegas into the diet, we see that those frequent infections, they just go away. Remember the inflammatory action when there's too high amounts of omega-6s in the diet. Here's a very interesting one. We also found that people that have a good, balanced omega diet, they would not have such a sunburn problem. Now, I'm one of those. I've got a very fair skin, so I need to be very careful in the sun. But I found as I changed my diet, and that's many years already, 15 years to be exact, I found I am more tolerant to sunlight than I've been in the past. I would burn very, very sore in the past. But since my fats have changed, my omegas have changed in my diet, I'm really much more tolerant to the sun. It does not mean that I could just do what I like in the sun. But I don't have the very, very sore burning that I've had in the past. This is a major breakthrough for me that love the outdoors and love, you know, water and water skiing and these sort of activities, hiking and walking trails. I really love these things. And many a times the sun has been, you know, one of those things that say, no, I don't know if I'm going to go. It's just too hot. I could really go and do it nowadays. Now, there's some more self-examination, and this is more advanced, and we could look at this. Poor memory and learning difficulties is a sure sign that my omegas aren't balanced. So there's a lot of things that would indicate that I could really do much better from

from a mental point of view, if I would make some changes. Excessive sweating. Some people will just, you know, sweat for nothing. Water retention. Find this especially with older people where they start keeping back water. The moment we make sure those omegas are balanced, that sorts out the problem, and they don't have to use all the medication to try and get the water down. Another one is inflammatory health problems. Things like high blood fats, things like depression, PMS, breast pains. All of these issues could be relieved in a major way if I would get enough omegas during my diet. Now, omegas is really the solution to many of these inflammatory diseases that we find today. It is the prevention of many of these problems. It would really cause me to, and the outcomes would be amazing when it comes to academic affairs. I give a little secret to our students, and I'm about to start sharing that with you. If you want your child to really excel, and as we said, really fly like an eagle rather than scratch like a chicken, start introducing omegas into the better lifestyle that you prepare for your kid. If you are, you know, working with your head, I believe all of us do that, you could do yourself the biggest favor if you can just start introducing the recipe that I'm sharing with you now. You'll see a big, big difference in a very short time. What you need to get yourself is some linseed or flaxseed. Some people know it as flaxseed. And on the screen here, you can see some pictures of linseed. I've got a package here of linseed. And this is linseed, brown little seed, small seed. You could even find it in a more yellow, whitish sort of seed. And you need linseed. You also need sunflower seed. Now I've got an example of sunflower seed here. That is sunflower seed. We all know some sunflower seed somehow, and very high in omega sixes. And this is why we've got a big problem in our Western society, because all the oils that we use is really derived from sunflowers. And then we need sesame seed. Sesame seed is this little small whitish little seed. And very, very important that we have the balance of these four seeds. And then the last one, not the least, is the pumpkin seed. We need pumpkin seed in this recipe that we are sharing with you today. This is really going to change your whole life. Now, what you do is you take the seeds, and you might use, you know, linseed exclusively. It's the highest in omega-3s in all the plant products. But you need a balance. It really gives you, the variety gives you a better nutritional perspective at the end of the day. So we really would encourage you to use all four of these seeds. Now, what we would do is, and if you would follow me, we would take some of this seed. Now, this is a packet of linseed, sunflower, sesame, and pumpkin seed in the right combination mixed. And I'm going to give you that recipe right now. But we would take this mixed seed, the right ratio, and we would pour it into our little coffee grinder. This is now a small little electrical coffee grinder. And we'll put the lid on to make sure it will start. And this mix is an amazing mix that you won't believe the results. So I want to just take you through this quickly. We're going to use 1 cup of linseed. So when you do the mix, you take 1 cup of linseed, and you'll take 1/3 cup of sunflower, of sesame, and of pumpkin seed. And you could put that in a container. If you don't grind it before, it could actually last quite a while.
You don't have to worry that it would go down.

down. But the moment I've grounded it into a it's not a powder, but it's just finer. If I've grounded it up like I did right here, this I need to keep in a safe place. What I mean by safe is you need to store it in an oxygen-free container. So a container that would seal good, and then put it in the fridge. Please do yourself a favor. Don't use this after 7 days of grinding it. Just make enough that you don't need to go after 7 days. This, if it's kept in the fridge and it is in a sealed container, it would not oxidate as quickly, and you could use it during the week, but after 7 days, rather throw it away and start anew, because it oxidizes too much and really leaves us with a lot of challenges. If you would pour this mixture of 2 to 4 tablespoons on your porridge in the morning, you would do yourself a great favor. You could even put it on a slice of bread, spread maybe with a little bit of honey, and spread this on top. It really has got a nutty taste to it. And this is really the secret for brain power. I've seen so many times, I've witnessed so many times, where students that used to scratch, they started flying by introducing the principles we've shared in the episodes before, adding to it. Really, one of the cherries on the cake is this recipe that we would share with you. Get your seeds and add that to your breakfast, add that to your lunch, add that to your supper, and you would excel more than you could think. What you need is 2 to 4 tablespoons per day, and you could even have a little bit more during exam time or when there's really mental power needed. Now, I need to give you some more benefits of seeds, because, you know, it seems like, well, it's just seeds. They are really, really, really good. It's not going to make you whistle like a bird. It's really going to have a lot of other very good benefits. Well, it contains gel roughage. And we need gel roughage in our digestive system. Really good to clean up the system. It's great for cleaning the pockets in the bowel. In our bowel, we've got little, what we call diverticuli. It's little pockets there. And many times, you know, it gets packed up by, you know, the content. And it really gets scratched out. You could even use linseed in the whole form to really help us tend or act as little brooms that clean out the inside. It would prevent and it would cure chronic constipation. We've seen where we've given this to all the people that normally start struggling with constipation, and we would just lift their fiber content on the diet, and we would add this. It would not only give them all the omegas they need, but it would also, it also has an anti-inflammatory action right inside of the intestines, and it would prevent constipation. Some more notes on seeds. It will not aggravate your diverticulitis, your little pockets, your bowel wall pockets. It won't aggravate that. Some people say, no, no, I cannot use seeds like that. You could believe this. It's not going to have a problem there. If the seeds come out whole on the other end, you know, if you go to that little place where you're normally alone and the seeds come out whole on the other end, it means that your tummy don't have enough

for 1 month, you would see a big, big change. What we have found is that if you would have a good, balanced diet, remember all your omegas there, even people with arthritis would have not such a lot of symptoms and pains because of the inflammation that would come down and the digestion that would take better, that would be better, and the acid levels in the body that would come down because of the introduction of, for instance, betaine hydrochloride. Please, it's not, we shouldn't get confused with the fact that we put in hydrochloride acid, betaine borohydride acid in our system, that we would get more acid. Our system would actually become more alkaline. The acid levels in the tummy would be ideal for the digestion of these little seeds. We need to eat, stop eating between meals. That's a big problem. You know, we're going to have all of these digestion problems if we keep on eating in between meals. We should try and stick to maximum of 3 meals per day. Another very important thing is not drinking fluids with your meals. You see, you need to masticate your food well. You need to chew it. And the saliva and these digestive enzymes would mix well with the food. It would then digest, and the digestion, even especially of carbohydrates, would start you in the mouth. It will go down, and there's some more digestion that would take place in the tummy, and then more in the small intestine, and then lastly in our colon area. Very, very important that we don't drink with our meals because it dilutes these digestive juices. Leave the drinking for about 1.5 hours after you had your meal, and you would see a big difference. The reason why I express this, the reason why I emphasize this so much, is because it does affect your brain capacity. It's not just about how I'm going to feel. It's really how you're going to operate, how you're going to look at things. Well, there's some more general fat issues that I need to share with you. You see, saturated fats make the cell walls rigid. This is why we see in media, why we see all over the place, to keep down on saturated fats. And they're normally found in animal products. This makes the cell walls, if they are rigid, it makes the cell walls communication and absorption of nutrition very, very challenging. The moment I change to a more plant-based diet where I would have less saturated fats, absorption of nutritional values are much better. Communication between the cells does happen much, much better. And then I need to just encourage our mommies that are feeding their babies. Very important that you remember that the mental edge of your little one is really put there, and it lasts for a lifetime when you would breastfeed your child. Now, why? Yeah, it's because, you know, there's a high amount of the right amount of fats that go in forming this little kid and actually forming this little kid's brain. We see a big difference between a child that was raised on mother's milk and one that was raised on formula. Researchers have found that it's virtually impossible to duplicate mother's milk with the formulas that we find today. Now, you see, this leaves us at the end of this episode with some choices. You've got a choice. You see, the benefits of using seeds will leave you with a sharp mind or not using it with a dull brain. And you could make the decision around that. The choice is yours. Choose. Do you want a sharp mind or do you want a dull brain? You make the difference. You see, about choices. You need to take responsibility for your own health. We cannot expect somebody else to make decisions for us on our health. You need to choose to live, not just to enjoy a few short moments. And this is sometimes how we live, you know, just for a short few moments of joy and appetite. Rather, for happiness and for health long term. Live long term. Think long term. Now, a verse that I need to share with you that really

does make a big difference once again is 3 John 1 verse 2 that says, "Beloved, in regard to all things, I pray that you prosper and be in health, even as your soul prospereth." We've shared this verse with you. I believe God wants your health to be tip-top as he wants our soul to be tip-top. May God bless you as you make good decisions, not only spiritually, but physically and mentally, holistically looking at how you can really exalt our Creator more and more. Be blessed until we see at the next episode. God bless.

All right, good evening, and welcome to another presentation here in our series entitled, For Such a Time as This. I'm excited about our topic tonight, which is entitled, Faith That Will Be Remembered. This is actually a two-part series within this larger series, and we are going to study together in the book of Romans. I'm very excited about the journey that we're going to embark on together as we are going to take a bird's perspective, so to speak, of the first eight chapters of the book of Romans. There are exciting things there for us to learn and explore in our Christian walk. And so before we get into that, I would invite you to bow your heads together with me as we invite the Holy Spirit to be with us on this journey. Heavenly Father, thank you that we can come before you this evening. We ask that you will send your Holy Spirit in our midst as we open your word, and that you will fulfill your promise that you will guide us into all truth. Please speak through me, Lord, and may this message be made understandable, and may we be able to apply it, Lord, in our lives. For this we ask in Jesus' name. Amen. The letter of Paul to the believers in Rome has played an important role in church history throughout the ages. It inspired Martin Luther to return to the power of Scripture alone instead of the traditions of man. It has literally turned the religious world upside down throughout the early centuries. And it has also played a very important role in the Advent movement. And I believe

we would do well to revisit the book of Romans. And so what I would like to do together with you in this two-part series, Faith That Will Be Remembered, is take a bird's perspective, a big picture of the first eight chapters of the book of Romans. Some of you will know that the book of Romans has 16 chapters in total. And so we will want to look at the first half of this book, which really brings

details of every single chapter. We just don't have sufficient time for that. That would take us a long time. But what we're going to do is we're going to pick up some important truths throughout these chapters and see if we can grasp the larger picture of what Paul is trying to communicate to the church and to you and to me personally living today in 2011. This overall series, as I said earlier, is entitled For Such a Time as This. And I believe that at the very time in which we're living, we need a fuller understanding of the message that of the gospel, the message of the righteousness of God, the character of God revealed in his people. And so I'm excited to start this journey together with you. I hope you have your Bibles with you because you will need it. It's going to be a real Bible study. We're going to go to various texts in the book of Romans and also outside of the book of Romans as we seek and endeavor to understand this most important book. So take your Bibles and turn to Romans chapter 1 as we begin our journey entitled Faith That Will Be Remembered. Romans chapter 1. And take notice of the opening words of Paul as he writes to the church, to the believers in Rome. In Romans chapter 1 and verse 1, Paul introduces himself in a quite a startling way. We read the following in chapter 1 and verse 1. Paul, a bondservant of Jesus Christ, called to be an apostle, separated to the gospel of God. As Paul introduces himself to the church, he says he's a servant of Christ, and then he adds to that that he has been separated to the gospel of Jesus Christ. He's been separated to the gospel. When you accept the gospel of Jesus, a separation takes place. Because light cannot dwell with darkness. If we think back on the creation in the book of Genesis, we read in Genesis chapter 1 and verse 4, and God saw the light that it was good, and God divided the light from the darkness. The light was divided from the darkness. When we step into the light of the glorious gospel of Jesus Christ, naturally there's a separation that takes place. We are divided from the darkness that envelops this world. And I find it fascinating the way that Paul introduces himself to the believers in Rome. He says, I have been separated unto the gospel of Jesus Christ. And in the very first chapter of Romans, Paul extends that invitation to every single believer of Jesus Christ. You and I are also invited to step into the glorious light of Jesus Christ and to be separated from the things of this world. Probably the most known verses in Romans chapter 1 is verse 16 and 17. And I know that this is just going to resound in your mind. It's going to like echo in your mind because you've heard these verses before. I believe many of you have heard them. Romans chapter 1 and verse 16 and 17. Listen to the words of Paul as he speaks to the believers, as he speaks to you and to me. For I am not ashamed of the gospel of Christ, for it is the power of God to salvation for everyone who believes, for the Jew first and also for the Greek. For in it the righteousness of God is revealed from faith to faith, as it is written, the just shall live by faith. Paul says, I'm not ashamed of the gospel of Christ. And there was reason for Paul to be ashamed. There was reason for him to be ashamed of the gospel. Because when you really think about what the gospel was, it was the message of a man that came to this world that claimed to be the Messiah and that died on a cross, this ignominious death that he died, and rose again from the grave. And Paul brings this message of a crucified and risen Savior into the world, into the Gentiles. Now, the Jews as a nation were always kind of despised in the Roman Empire. And so here Paul talks about a Jew, which already was a despised people in those days. And not only does he talk about a Jew, but he talks about a Jew that claimed to be the king of the universe and the Messiah. And this Jew was put to death through this ignominious death of the cross. And so there was reason enough for Paul to be ashamed of the gospel, and yet he was not. He knew that the gospel revealed the righteousness of God. It says in verse 17, for in it, that means in the gospel, the righteousness of God is revealed. Now, the righteousness of God is the character of God. It's the glory of God. And so the glory of God, the character of God, is put on display

in the gospel. And the gospel, of course, is the person Jesus Christ. So Jesus Christ, in his life, in his works, in his miracles, in his teachings, in his parables, in all that Jesus did, he is putting on display, he is revealing the glory, the character of God. And that's the gospel. The gospel, if we look at the gospel, we're looking at the character of God. And Paul has been separated to this gospel because when we look at the character of God and we behold it, we become changed. And that change is exactly what Paul is trying to communicate to the believers. It is a change from darkness into light. It is stepping out of the darkness into the glorious light of the gospel of Jesus Christ. Now, Paul continues here in Romans chapter 1. And what I always like to do when I study the Bible, and I teach also at a Bible school back in Norway where my wife and I live, whenever I teach my students, what I like to always reiterate is that whenever you're going to study a passage in the Bible, it's always very helpful to take a step back and to try to grasp the larger picture. The Bible itself has this incredible picture, and we talked about a little bit earlier in this series how we have this Eden perspective. In Genesis chapter 1 and 2, we have a perfect world and a perfect relationship between God and man. There's no sin, there's no suffering, there's no death, there's no pain. We see the same picture in the last two chapters of the Bible in Revelation chapter 21 and 22. Everything in between is this great controversy, and basically the teachings of Scripture fit within this larger context. Now that's a very big picture, but we can minimize that picture and we can take one book in the Bible, let's say the book of Romans or the book of Ephesians or an Old Testament book, the book of Exodus, and we can also create a larger picture, a bigger picture of that book in which various teachings and various illustrations fit. And so it's very helpful to like kind of take that step back. It's like these cameras that are filming right now. They can zoom in or they can pan out. And so what we're talking about here is panning out to get the larger picture of Scripture. Now, when you do that with the book of Romans, and particularly here with what we are studying together, we're going to look at the first eight chapters and try to get the larger picture there. What Paul is doing is he's walking us through the steps of salvation. He's walking us, bringing us from one point to the next point, to the next point. Many biblical scholars have observed that the first chapters of the book of Romans, particularly the first half of the book of Romans, is an incredible structural overview of the gospel story. Now, when you look at Romans chapter 1, it really deals with the power of God revealed in the gospel, and it also deals with the fact that there is really no excuse. That gospel has been put on display in the life of Jesus Christ, but it has also been put on display in creation. In creation, we see the power of God. In the gospel, we see the power of God, but also in creation, we see the power of God. Now, as I study Romans chapter 1, what I like to do is when I study these various chapters is to kind of sum up each chapter in, let's say, a sentence or two. I try usually to just keep it to one sentence. It's very helpful. As I study Romans chapter 1, the sentence that I wrote down for my own study, for my personal study, was the following. The power of God is in the gospel and creation. And there's no excuse. Now, your sentence might be different, but the point here is that you basically write down something that sticks in your mind concerning that chapter so that as you study through a certain book in the Bible, you can go back and say, okay, this is a summary of each chapter, and you get the larger picture. It starts coming together. And so Romans chapter 1, dealing with the power of God in the gospel and in creation, leaves us without excuse. Now, we've already looked at the gospel that is put on display there in verse 16 and 17. But look at how Paul transitions and talks about the creation of God. And that through the very creation of God, people are left without excuse regarding a knowledge of God. Take notice of verse 20. Verse 20, Romans chapter 1, verse 20. And as I said earlier, we're really not going to be able to read all the verses in these chapters, but I'm just going to pick out some of these verses. And I hope that even this study will just be a motivation for you to go back and study these chapters and study this book, because it has so much for us as believers living today, living at such a time as this. Look at verse 20. For since the creation of the world, his
invisible attributes are clearly seen, being understood by the things

things that are made, even his eternal power and Godhead, so that they are what? Without excuse. Because although they knew God, look at this now, because although they knew God, so deep in their heart they knew that there was a God, they did not glorify him as God, nor were thankful, but became futile in their thoughts, and their foolish hearts were what? Were darkened. Remember how the book began? Paul says, I am separated into the gospel of Jesus Christ. He is stepping into the light. Although they knew through creation that there was a God, deep inside they knew that it could not exist just by chance. They decided to remain in darkness. It was a decision. It was a decision to remain in darkness. Creation testifies of the power of God. Romans chapter 1 actually leaves very little room for atheism. Deep in the heart of every man is this inner voice that is testifying of a creator. Take notice how it develops here in verse 22. Let's pick it up in verse 22. Professing to be wise, they became fools and changed the glory of the incorruptible God into an image made like corruptible man and birds and four-footed animals and creeping things. Now, they deny giving thanks to the Creator, and they would rather thank anything from Mother Earth or creeping things like a little fish splashing in a pool of mud, rather give thanks to that than the eternal God, the God of the universe that created, that spoke and brought everything into existence. They have exchanged the truth for a lie. Verse 25, it says, who exchanged the truth of God for a lie and worshipped and served the creature rather than the Creator who is blessed forevermore? There is no excuse. Deep inside, there's this knowledge that, yes, there is a Creator. Deep inside, there is this longing created in the heart of every man that indeed there is a God. We talked about this earlier in this series that God has placed in every single person this longing for eternity, and we try to fill that longing with all the excitement that this world offers, and really, deep inside, there's still this gap, this void that only God can fill. He's like carved that space out in every human being, and only He can really fill that longing. Remember, we looked earlier in this series at Paul preaching in the city of Athens, and he points to one of their idols that has the inscription, to the unknown God. And he says, I will proclaim that God to you. This people of Athens, they had all these numerous idols, and but still there was something missing. And so they erect this idol, and they put the inscription right on there, to the unknown God. There was something missing in their experience. And people that do not have Jesus in their hearts, that do not have the gospel in their lives, there is something missing. And they're trying to fill it with all other things, but deep inside they know there's something that only God can fill. Now in Romans chapter 1, we look at the story of the power of God that is revealed in the gospel and in creation. And really, there is no excuse. Deep inside, people know that there is indeed a creator. I remember a story that a friend of mine told. He was on an airplane traveling. And as he was traveling, he was going to try to witness to the person sitting beside him. And it was very, very difficult. And every time he opened his mouth and he wanted to say something to that person, the person would do something that caused him to not be able to speak to him. And so at one point he tried to speak to him, and he got up and went to the restroom. And another time he tried to speak to him, and he took out a book and started reading right at the moment that he tried to witness. I thought, this is just not working. And so he prayed and he said, Lord, give me an opportunity to witness to this young man. And right as he prayed that prayer, the engine of the plane had some problems. And over the loudspeaker, the pilot was giving information that the engine had caught fire. Now, do you think it was easy for him to witness at that moment? Oh, absolutely. He said, can we pray together? Do you think the person said no? No, of course he didn't. They prayed together, and the aircraft landed safely, and he was able to speak some words of hope into that person's life at that moment. It's interesting when calamity hits, when tragedy hits, how open people are actually to the knowledge that, yes, there is a God, to the understanding that, yes, there is something. When we are out of control, we want to take some

a hold of something that is in control. And God is ultimately in control of this universe. I shared earlier how in the beginning of this year, I was invited to New Zealand, which is basically my home country where I was born. And I was going to preach a series of lectures there in Christchurch. And for those of you that have followed along with the news earlier this year, you will know that there was a devastating earthquake there in February. Well, we just came right after that earthquake, and we had planned this series of lectures. And of course, everything changed, and we had to rebook the hall because the hall was occupied by the civil defense at that time. But I just remember working in the aftermath of that devastating earthquake and how people were so hungry for truth. They were so open for certainty that God's word provides because all other certainties of this world had suddenly been shaken. And it's interesting to see how that works in the minds of people. God is the certainty that we can build our lives on. As a matter of fact, Jesus said, "Build your house upon the rock," and He Himself is that rock. The certainty of our lives is based on Jesus Christ. There's nothing else. Everything else is shaky in the times in which we're living. When I was spending some months there in New Zealand, we had a lot of aftershocks. And I remember even one time waking up early in the morning at 3 o'clock and the house was shaking. So, you know, I know what it's like to experience an earthquake. Everything shakes. But there are many kinds of earthquakes that we're experiencing nowadays. There are earthquakes in the financial world. There are earthquakes in marriages. There are earthquakes in families. There are earthquakes in so many different areas of our lives that is just being shaken apart. And the only real certainty that we can come back to is rooted and grounded in the Word of God. Amen? It's rooted and grounded in the Word of God. I'm seeing more and more clear as I travel and minister that this is really the only source of strength and certainty that we can come back to time and time again, and that never lets us down. And so Romans chapter 1, we have this powerful, beautiful introduction that God indeed has put Himself on display. God is not somewhere in the corner of the universe disinterested in humanity. God has put Himself on display first and foremost in the gospel, which is the light that is to call us out of the darkness. And secondarily, in creation. As we look in creation, we see the power of God. And because of the revelation of God in creation and in the gospel, we are left without excuse. Now let's move on to Romans chapter 2. In Romans chapter 2, basically the chapter, I summed it up in this way, and it's not very hard to sum up chapter 2 because it's very basic, very straightforward language. And that is the guiltiness of all mankind. The guiltiness of all mankind. The second chapter sets out to show that we are all under the judgment of God. There is no excuse in not knowing Him, but there is also no excuse concerning our guilt before Him. Now, you know, you could get a little bit disheartened or a little bit, you know, taken back when you read Romans chapter 2, but it's a very important chapter because the good news of the gospel is only as good as the bad news is bad. Just think about it for a moment. Let me give you a little illustration here. If you were going to the beach one day and you stepped into the sea and you were just like, you know, up into the water till your knees,

No, you will not. You will not respond, you know, to that salvation. You will not appreciate that person. But another scenario, if you went out swimming into the ocean and you find yourself drifting away from the shore and you can't get back, and then you see, you know, some sharks swimming towards you, and a boat comes by and picks you up out of the water, and they say, "We saved you." Oh, definitely, you will appreciate that. It's a total different scenario. And so in order for the good news to be good, we must understand the bad condition that we are in without Christ. And so Romans chapter 2 sets out to explain the real condition of man. And it's not some kind of condition where Paul is holding back in his language. As a matter of fact, he's giving it straightforward. This is what we are without Jesus. Now take notice of the language here. Romans chapter 2 and verse 1 and 2. Listen to the words of Paul. He says, "Therefore you are inexcusable, O man, whoever you are who judge, for in whatever you judge another, you condemn yourself, for you who judge practice the same things. But we know that the judgment of God is according to truth against those who practice such things." Now, the Jews believed that they were above reproach and better than the Gentiles. Paul makes it very clear here in Romans chapter 2 that we are all on the same level here. As a matter of fact, if you drop down to verse 11 in the same chapter, Romans chapter 2, verse 11, Paul says, "For there is no partiality with God." There is no partiality with God. This chapter makes it crystal clear that the professed believers were really just as unconverted as the Gentiles. They believed that they were superior because they were sons and daughters of Abraham. The Jews, they prided themselves that they were better than the Gentiles because of their blood lineage. And yet Paul is saying, don't boast. There's no partiality with God. We are all in need of the favor of God. We are all in need of the transforming power of God. He goes on there in Romans chapter 2, if you drop down to verse 17, look at this evaluation of man according to Paul as he is led by the Holy Spirit in writing to the believers here. He says, "Indeed, you are called a Jew and rest on the law and make your boast in God and know His will and approve the things that are excellent, being instructed out of the law, and are confident that you yourself are a guide to the blind, a light to those who are in darkness, an instructor of the foolish, a teacher of babes, having the form of knowledge and truth in the law. You therefore who teach another, do you not teach yourself? You who preach that a man should not steal, do you not steal? You who say, do not commit adultery, do you not commit adultery? You who abhor idols, do you rob temples?" Look at verse 23. "You who make your boast in the law, do you dishonor God through breaking the law? For the name of God is blasphemed among the Gentiles because of you." You see, what Paul is doing here is he's making it very plain that those that thought they were superior, the Jews thought they were superior to the Gentiles, are really just in the very same deplorable condition as the Gentiles. They were supposed to be the nation that would be a light to the nations around them. And yet, Paul makes it very clear that they needed the grace of God just as much as the Gentiles. If you go on in this chapter, Romans chapter 2, look at how it develops here in the last verses. Verse 25, it says, "For circumcision is indeed profitable if you keep the law, but if you are a breaker of the law, your circumcision has become uncircumcision." So Paul is really addressing what the issue is all about. "Therefore, if an uncircumcised man keeps the righteous requirements of the law, will not his uncircumcision be counted as circumcision?" See, it's really about what happens in the heart. It's about a total transformation here of the inner life. And Romans chapter 2 makes it very clear that without Christ, we are in a very deplorable condition. You know, we can take this chapter that is talking particularly to the Jews that thought they were superior to the Gentiles, and we can apply it in the church today. The churches, many Christians, they think they are superior to those that do not profess Christianity. And yet, when we look and we survey the Christian church today, the evaluation that I believe is the true evaluation, as we even look in the book of Revelation and the letters there to the churches, and you look at the final letter, the letter to Laodicea, the evaluation is clear. They think they are okay, but they are wretched, miserable, poor,
blind and naked. That's the evaluation of God. We look

looked at that letter earlier, the letter to the Laodicean church in Revelation chapter 11. The evaluation of God is that we are in a deplorable condition, both Jew and Gentile, both spiritual Jew and Gentile today. And so as we look at Romans chapter 1, it puts on display the character of God through the gospel and creation. In chapter 2, we see the deplorable condition of man without Jesus. But praise God, we're not left in that condition. The book continues. And in chapter 3, look at how Paul develops this theme further. First, in the first part of chapter 3, he stresses even stronger how all have sinned and all need the righteousness of God, which comes through faith alone. Look at verse 9 in chapter 3, Romans chapter 3 and verse 9. What then? Are we better than they? Not at all. For we have previously charged both Jews and Greeks that they are all under sin. Verse 10, as it is written, there is none righteous, no, not one. There is none who understands, there is none who seeks after God. They have all turned aside, they have altogether become unprofitable. There is none who does good, no, not one. Their throat is an open tomb. With their tongues they have practiced deceit. The poison of asps is under their lips, whose mouth is full of cursing and bitterness. Their feet are swift to shed blood. Destruction and misery are in their ways, and the way of peace they have not known. There is no fear of God before their eyes. This is the evaluation, my friends. And if you survey the Christian church today and you look at sins that are committed in the world and sins that are committed in the church, it's very fast becoming the same. And so that which should be distinct and separated is no longer distinct and separated. And Romans is such an applicable book for the very days in which we are living. We are seeing these things before our very eyes. Those that claim to be spiritual Jews are falling for the very same temptations, are living the very same lives as those that they are supposed to be a light for, because there is no separation anymore. There's not the separation from darkness to light. And so the church is enveloped in darkness, and yet the invitation of the book of Romans and the invitation of Jesus Christ to the church corporately and to each of us individually is to step out of that darkness and come into the marvelous light of the gospel of Jesus Christ. And that marvelous light of the gospel of Jesus Christ is the character of God. It is beholding the character of God. And by beholding, the word of God promises us that we will be changed. We will be changed. Take notice in Romans chapter 3. It's not all bad news here, but Paul transitions and gives us the solution to the problem. Romans chapter 3, and we drop down here to verse 21. Verse 21. But now the righteousness of God apart from the law is revealed, being witnessed by the law and the prophets, even the righteousness of God through faith in Jesus Christ to all and on all who believe, for there is no difference. So the righteousness of God, going back to chapter 1, remember that verse, the righteousness of God was put on display in the gospel. And here the righteousness of God is put on display in Jesus Christ, which is of course the same thing. But then Paul adds something to it there in verse 22. He says, to all and on all who believe. So we have an addition here. Not only is the righteousness of God, the character of God displayed in the gospel, and not only is it displayed in creation, but God also wants to put it on display in the lives of the believers. In the lives of those that prior to this experience were deplorable, prior to this experience they were misery. The condition of Romans chapter 2 is really nothing that we can boast of. And yet, in that very weakness, when we turn to Christ in our helpless condition and we cling to the cross of Jesus Christ, He has promised to breathe into our lives His Holy Spirit and to give us the strength to raise up with the power of Jesus Christ working in us. And we will, through the power of Jesus, put the glory of God on display. That's the promise of Romans chapter 3. The promise that if we come to Him in faith, that righteousness of God, that character of God, will be revealed in those that have that faith. If you go to Romans chapter 4, we have a living illustration, a living example of

what it means to live that life of faith. See, Romans chapter 1 says, okay, the gospel is put on display in creation. It's put on display in the gospel. It's put on display in the person of Jesus Christ. Chapter 2 says we're all in this deplorable condition without Jesus. Chapter 3 tells us how we can come in Christ. And chapter 4, praise God, we have a living example of a man that stepped into that experience. And that's the man Abraham, the story of Abraham. And take notice in Romans chapter 4 and verse 1, how Paul explains and how he brings us to that experience of Abraham and encourages us to step into an experience like the story of Abraham. Romans chapter 4, beginning in verse 1. What then shall we say, that Abraham, our father, was found according to the flesh? For if Abram was justified by works, he had something to boast about, but not before God. For what does the scripture say? Abram believed God, and it was what? Accounted to him for righteousness. Abram believed God, and it was accounted to him for righteousness. Verse 4, now to him who works, the wages are not counted as grace, but as debt. So the experience of Abraham is an example of justification by faith. He was justified, he was pronounced righteous because he had faith in the promise of God. He had faith that the word of God was true, that the word of God would come to pass in his life. Now, when you read about Abraham here in the book of Romans, it puts Abraham in a very good light. As a matter of fact, if you drop down in Romans chapter 4 and you look at verse 17, look at the way Paul explains the story of Abraham. In verse 17, it says, as it is written, I have made you a father of many nations, talking about Abraham, in the presence of him whom he believed, God who gives life to the dead and calls those things which do not exist as though they did, who contrary to hope, in hope believed, so that he became the father of many nations, according to what was spoken, so shall your descendants be. Of course, we remember the story of how Abraham received the promise that he would have a son, and he was of old age, and so was his wife Sarah of old age. And yet here we have the story of how he ultimately came to the point that he believed that promise of God, and that promise was realized. Now look at verse 8. Look at verse 19 in Romans chapter 4, as Paul explains about this story of Abraham. It says, and not being weak in faith, he did not consider his own body already dead, since he was about 100 years old and the deadness of Sarah's womb. He did not waver at the promise of God, verse 20, through unbelief, but was strengthened in faith, giving glory to God, and being fully convinced that what he had promised, he was also able to perform. And therefore, it was accounted to him for righteousness. Now, my friends, I don't know about you, but when I read this explanation of Abram's faith, I'm thinking to myself that I remember a different story in the book of Genesis. How many of you can resonate with that? You read about how Paul is explaining the faith of Abram, and I'm thinking to myself, he did waver. He did, at one point, disbelieve the promise of God. As a matter of fact, he laughed at God when God said that he could have a son. And here in Romans chapter 4, it says he was not weak in the faith. In chapter 20, in verse 20, it says he did not waver at the promise of God. In verse 21, it says he was fully convinced. Really? Was he fully convinced? When I think of the story of Genesis, I remember how he wavered at the promise of God. I remember how he laughed at God. And yet God decides to remember the part of the story in which Abram expressed faith in God's word alone. As a matter of fact, there's an entire chapter in the New Testament of men and women that put their faith in God's promise alone. Do you know that chapter? It's Hebrews chapter 11. Turn with me for a moment to Hebrews chapter 11. We'll come back to Romans in just a moment. But turn to Hebrews chapter 11. It's the chapter of faith. And we entitled this presentation tonight, Faith That Will Be Remembered. What kind of faith does God remember? In Hebrews chapter 11, we have the record of men and women that had faith in the promises of God and that lost faith in themselves and their own ability to accomplish. And so they trusted in God and God alone, and God worked miracles in their lives. I want you to take notice of some of the characters that are mentioned in Hebrews chapter 11.
Hebrews chapter 11, and let's first go to 2.

Sarah, which was the wife of Abraham. In Hebrews chapter 11 and verse 11, look what it says about Sarah. By faith, Sarah herself also received strength to conceive seed, and she bore a child when she was past the age, because she judged him faithful who had promised. She judged him faithful. And yet it was Sarah that doubted that promise at one point. Both Sarah and Abram had to really learn the hard way. But they came to a point that they no longer trusted in themselves, and they trusted fully in the promises of God. They were fully convinced that what God had promised, he could also perform. And it was at that point that God takes that faith and he remembers that faith. There could have been a very different story in Romans chapter 4. There could have been a very different story in Hebrews chapter 11 about how Sarah laughed at God, about how Abram wavered at the promise of God. And yet, what is remembered? Their faith is remembered. My friends, let me assure you tonight that when you put your faith in Jesus Christ and in his word alone, God is going to decide to remember that part of your story. Amen? He will remember that part of the story. Look here in Hebrews chapter 11 and verse 31 and 32. Look at some of the individuals that are mentioned in this chapter. Chapter 11, verse 31 and 32. By faith, the harlot Rahab did not perish with those who did not believe when she had received the spies with peace. And what more shall I say? For the time would fail me to tell of Gideon and Barak and Samson and Jephthah, also of David and Samuel and the prophets, who through faith subdued kingdoms, worked righteousness, obtained promises, stopped the mouths of lions, quenched the violence of fire, escaped the edge of the sword, out of weakness were made strong, became valiant in battle, turned to flight the armies of the aliens. Women received their dead raised to life again. Others were tortured, not accepting deliverance, but they meant that they might obtain a better resurrection. Powerful what these men and women experienced. Rahab, Gideon, Barak, Samson, David. If you remember their stories, you remember the story of Samson? You remember the story of David? Remember the story of Rahab? I mean, these individuals in the Old Testament, we have stories of them. We know about their lives. We know about their weaknesses. We know about their frailties. We know about their sins. And yet they came to a point in their lives that they no longer had faith in their own strength to accomplish that which God had required. And so they fully were dependable on the promises of God. They fully surrendered themselves to God's word and God's word alone. They built their lives upon the promises of God and nothing else. And that is the part that God remembers. I believe that Hebrews chapter 11, I mentioned earlier today that the book of Acts is an unfinished story, that I believe that the book of Acts, we have in the Bible 28 chapters, and yet I believe that there are many more chapters that are being written in heaven about the story of the believers. But just like the book of Acts, I believe, is an unfinished story, and it's still being written in heaven. So I believe that Hebrews chapter 11 is an unfinished chapter. I believe that God wants to add your name and my name to that story. He wants us to be mentioned in the list of the heroes of faith, the heroes of the cross. And how can we be listed in that Hebrews 11 story? It is by coming to the point that we no longer believe in ourselves and our own accomplishments and our own ability to bring to pass the promises of God, but we believe solely on God's word and his promise in our lives. God said to Abram, you're going to have a child. And Abram said, yeah, sure, I'm going to have a child. I'll help you, God. And so what did he do? He said he went to Hagar, his servant, and had a child with her, Ishmael. We know the problems that came out of that. I mean, here Abram was going to do it himself. Yes, God, you gave the promise, and God's word was going to come to pass. He believed that, but he would help God to bring it to pass. And my friends, he utterly failed. We know the sorrow and pain and struggles and everything that came out of that. He had to come to the point, like we all have to come to the point, where we only believe in the Word of God and that the Word of God has the power to perform that which it promises in our life and not our own strength. That we come to believe in the Word of God alone. Turn with me to the book of Matthew, chapter 8. There

It's a story in Matthew chapter 8 of a man that came to that very point, and Jesus pronounces a blessing upon this individual. Matthew chapter 8, and it's the story of the centurion, and he had a servant that was sick. And we pick it up in verse 5, Matthew chapter 8 and verse 5. The Bible says, "Now when Jesus had entered Capernaum, a centurion came to him pleading with him, saying, 'Lord, my servant is lying at home paralyzed, dreadfully tormented.' And Jesus said to him, 'I will come and heal him.'" Now look at the answer of the centurion in verse 8. It's incredible. "The centurion answered and said, 'Lord, I am not worthy that you should come under my roof, but only speak a word and my servant will be healed.'" Only speak a word and my servant will be healed. Now look at verse 10. It says, "When Jesus heard it, he marveled and said to those who followed, 'Assuredly, I say to you, I have not found such great faith, not even in Israel.'" Now, if the Son of God, the King of the universe, is marveled and amazed, there must be something quite radical here. The Son of God, the Creator of the universe, that upholds and sustains everything in life, is amazed and marveled at the faith of a centurion because he says that he believes in the Word of God alone. My friends, if we want to have a faith that will be remembered, if we want to have a faith that will be added to Hebrews chapter 11, it is a faith that does not believe in anything that we can perform, but it believes in the promise of God performed in our lives. It's the promise of God realized in our experience. It's the Word of God that we need to trust and believe and build our lives on. Not adding our own works to it, but believing that the works of God can be fully performed in us by faith. That's a faith that will be remembered. Let's go back to Romans chapter 4. Romans chapter 4, and take notice of Paul as he explains the experience of Abraham. In Romans chapter 4 and verse 3, a scripture from the Old Testament is quoted. It says in verse 3, "For what does the scripture say? Abram believed God, and it was accounted to him for righteousness." And then Paul adds to that in verse 4, he says, "Now to him who works, the wages are not counted as grace, but as debt." So it's faith in God's promise that justified Abraham, that Abraham believed God and it was accounted to him for righteousness. Now that verse in the Old Testament is taken from Genesis chapter 15 and verse 6. Why don't we turn there real quickly? You can keep your finger in the book of Romans and turn to the book of Genesis chapter 15, where the promise was given to Abram regarding him having a son. And in that chapter, Genesis chapter 15 and verse 6, the Bible says the following. "And he," referring to Abram, "believed in the Lord, and he accounted it to him for righteousness." So the fact that Abram believed that he would have a son was accounted to him for righteousness. And so this scripture here in Genesis chapter 15, verse 6, Paul takes that scripture and puts it in the context of Abram being righteous, Abram being accounted as righteous before God because of that promise that he believed. Now, very interesting, when you go on in the New Testament and you come to the book of James, James quotes the very same passage from the Old Testament, Genesis chapter 15, verse 6, but he puts it in a little bit of a different context. And I want to compare this with you here. So turn with you in your Bible, with me in your Bibles, to the book of James. That's right after the book of Hebrews. And turn to James chapter 2 and look at verse 21 to 23. James chapter 2, verse 21 to 23. Very fascinating how Paul uses this verse and how James uses this verse in a different way. And yet I believe that looking closely at it, you will find it is a beautiful harmony. There's beautiful harmony here. James chapter 2, beginning in verse 21. Listen to what the Bible says. "Was not Abram our father justified by works?" Wait a minute. Wasn't Paul talking about faith?

What does it say? Was not Abram our father justified by works when he offered Isaac a son on the altar? Do you not see that faith was working together with his works, and by works faith was made perfect? And then in order to build up his case here, he quotes the very same scripture as Paul used in Romans chapter 4. Look at verse 23. He quotes Genesis chapter 15 and verse 6. Verse 23, it says, "And scripture was fulfilled, which says, Abram believed God, and it was accounted to him for righteousness, and he was called the friend of God." Isn't that interesting? Genesis chapter 15, verse 6, Abram is accounted righteous before God because he believed in the promise. Paul takes that passage in the context of faith and faith alone, faith in the promise of God. And then James takes the same verse in a different context and he talks about works. Now, is there some contradiction here? I don't believe it's a contradiction. I believe there's perfect harmony between these two texts. Think about it for a moment. Our faith in God's promise alone will result in the works of God put on display in our lives. Think of the centurion that came to Jesus. What did he say? He says, "Speak thy word only, and my servant will be healed." And he put his faith in the word of Jesus, in the words of God. And because he put his faith in the words of God, in the words of Jesus, his servant was healed. But it was also resulting in a faith that followed Jesus. And of course, his life was changed. His life was different from that day forward. He became a solid disciple of Jesus. His experience from that day was never the same again. You see, when we come to Christ, when we enter into that experience, look at the lives of those in Hebrews chapter 11. Rahab, she did not remain a harlot. David repented when he sinned, and he became a man after God's own heart. Not while he was living in sin, but because he made that step to believe the word of God and the word of God alone. What about, and all the individuals that are mentioned there in the book of Hebrews, and all the individuals that we encounter throughout scripture, they place their faith in God's word and God's word alone, and they realize their own weaknesses and their own frailties, and so they put their trust in God's strength, but that resulted in the strength of God being made manifest in their lives. And so there's absolute no contradiction between Romans chapter 4 and James chapter 2. But it is highlighting it from a different angle. You see, Paul makes it clear, we are declared righteous by faith and faith alone. And that's absolutely true. We cannot add anything to the salvation of God. And yet when we have faith in him and him alone, his works and only his works will be manifest in our lives. Amen? So it's perfect harmony between these passages. As a matter of fact, if you look at the example of Abraham, and which is really an example that is highlighted there in Romans chapter 4, you go back and you look at the story of Abraham's life. It is such an inspiring story to the believer today. Abraham put his faith in God. He had to learn it the hard way. First, he put his faith in himself. He said, "Okay, God, you promised me a child. Okay, I will help you." And so he thought that he had something to do there. And ultimately that failed. And he came to the point that he believed fully in the promise of God. And then God started working in his life. There were works, but the works were not his own. They were the works of God. And that's the difference. The question is, what kind of works are manifested in our lives? Is it our own works to add to the promise of God, to make it happen? Or is it the works of God alone manifest in our lives? I believe as we look at Romans, the book of Romans, and we survey the first four chapters, and we look at the steps that lead to salvation, the steps that lead to an intimate relationship with Jesus Christ, it is clearly revealed that the story of Abram has so much to provide for us today. It is put on display what God wants each of us to experience. And isn't it interesting that Paul uses the illustration of Abraham? Because Abraham had to learn the hard way. And if we're honest with ourselves,

in his life. And you remember the story of how God asked him to sacrifice his son, his only son, Isaac. You read about it in Genesis chapter 22. An amazing story. Why don't we just visit that story for a moment tonight? Turn with me to Genesis chapter 22. The story of Abram's faith in a God who provides. Genesis chapter 22 and verse 1. The Bible says, "Now it came to pass after these things that God tested Abraham and said to him, Abram, and he said, Here I am. Then he said, Take now your son, your only son Isaac, whom you love, and go to the land of Moriah and offer him there as a burnt offering on one of the mountains of which I shall tell you." Now this was at a later point in the life of Abram. He'd already gone through this whole scenario with Ishmael and with the promise of a son and him trying to help God and then being utterly disappointed and then placing his full trust in God and God's works alone, and God's works were manifested in him, and he did have that son of promise. He did have Isaac, and Isaac now has grown up, and now Abram is an old man, and now another test comes upon Abram. And in this test, as Abram is asked to sacrifice his son Isaac, this time he has the experience of what it is to walk with God. And he implicitly obeys the word of God and puts his full trust in the word of God and the word of God alone. Many people have wondered about this story in Genesis chapter 22. How could God ask such a thing from Abraham? How could it be? You know, we know from many other passages in Scripture that God had no pleasure in human sacrifices. As a matter of fact, that was something that God detested. It was abominable in his sight. There are places in the book of Deuteronomy where God tells the people of Israel not to walk after the nations around them that were bringing human sacrifices. And so the whole story here of Genesis chapter 22 is really a story of God revealing that he is the one that supplies the sacrifice. That he is the one in whom we can have fully trust, that we can fully trust and place our faith in. You know, when you look at the story of Genesis chapter 22, God is really setting himself aside from all the other gods and goddesses that the nations around Abram worshipped. They would worship these gods, and they believed that human sacrifices could please those gods. Now, just think about what a picture of God that really is. Those nations, they believed that, for example, if it hadn't rained for many months, they believed that the god of the rain was angry. And so to satisfy that god, to please that god, they would bring sacrifice after sacrifice after sacrifice. And if it really wouldn't rain for a long time, they thought that the god was so angry that they had to sacrifice their very own sons and daughters. And so the Bible says they caused them to pass through the fire. Can you imagine what a concept and picture of God the nations had? And then Abram is asked to do the same. Now, is God trying to say that he's like the other gods? No. In the story of Genesis chapter 2, God is going to show how distinctly different he is from all those other gods. And he does that in the context of asking Abram to do the very same thing as the gods around him of those nations required. But then bringing him to the point of revelation when he was on the top of that Mount Moriah, that he is a different kind of God. This God that Abram served does not require a sacrifice of a human being, but he gives a sacrifice. This is a total different God. This is a God that supplies the needs of man. This is a God that gives his only begotten son for the human race. This is a God that does not require human sacrifice. This is a God that gives his own son as a sacrifice. You see, the gods that the nations around Abram worshipped, these were gods that were angry. These were gods that had to be pleased. You know, when you think about the picture of human sacrifices that were brought, it is really a picture of appeasing an angry God. And by the way, that kind of concept, that kind of worldview has slipped into Christianity. And we many times think of God as an angry God that needs to be appeased, and that the wrath of God is appeased through the sacrifice of Jesus Christ. My friends, we have to be careful with that picture. What happened on the cross was just as much a sacrifice for God than it was a sacrifice of the Son.
Are you with me? It was just as much. It was a revelation of the love of God. You see, we have this pagan picture that has slipped into Christianity where we have the angry God, the sinner, and between the sinner and the angry God is the sacrifice. That's paganism.

Judaism. Now, in Christianity, the picture is it's so much more beautiful. It's so much more meaningful because God himself is giving the sacrifice. As a matter of fact, there's a passage that I just love in this context. Turn with me to 2 Corinthians. And the way that Paul explains it here in 2 Corinthians is so meaningful. It adds so much substance to the gospel message. Look at 2 Corinthians chapter 5, 2 Corinthians chapter 5, and beginning in verse 17. 2 Corinthians chapter 5 and verse 17. The Bible says, "Therefore, if anyone is in Christ, he is a new creation. All things have passed away. Behold, all things have become new. Now all things are of God, who has reconciled us to himself through Jesus Christ and has given us the ministry of reconciliation. That is, that God was in Christ, reconciling the world to himself, not imputing their trespasses to them, and has committed to us the word of reconciliation." Now, there's a word that is continually repeating in this passage, and that is the word reconciliation. It's like becoming one. It's a unity. Now, God, it says, was in Christ reconciling the world to himself. Verse 19, it says, "That is, that God was in Christ reconciling the world to himself through Jesus Christ, and has given us the ministry of reconciliation." God was in Christ. It's very clear. There is this is what we call the two atonement view. It's the sinner and the atonement. It is God in Christ reconciling. It's not the pagan view of an angry God and the sinner and some sacrifice in between. God and Christ were one in reconciling the world. This is a powerful picture of the love of God put on display. He puts his love on display in the cross of Calvary. My friends, as we look at the story of Genesis 22, remember Abram, he takes his son Isaac and they walk up that hill there, the hill of Moriah, which is, by the way, the very same place where later the temple was built, on that very spot on Mount Moriah. And as they are climbing up that hill in Genesis chapter 22, Isaac asks a question to his father, which is a powerful question, an interesting question. Look at Genesis chapter 22 and the question that Isaac asks in verse 7 and 8. Genesis chapter 22 and verse 7 and 8. "But Isaac spoke to Abram his father and said, 'My father.' And he said, 'Here I am, my son.' And he said, 'Look, the fire and the wood, but where is the lamb for a burnt offering?' And Abram said, 'My son, God will provide.'" Now, look at the faith of Abram. God will provide. God will provide. You see, they had all the things that were needed to bring a sacrifice, but there was one thing missing, and that was the sacrifice itself. Abram says God will provide. Now remember, when the promise was given, "Abram, you're going to have a son," Abram said, "Yes, okay, God, I'm going to have a son, but I'll help you. I'll provide." Right? I will provide. And so he had a son with Hagar. Now, through this difficult experience, Abram later in his life comes to the point that God tests him again and says, "You know, sacrifice your son." Abram now puts his full faith in God and God alone. And when his son asks him the question, "Where is the lamb?" Abram answers and he says, "God will provide." My friends, that's the faith that we need. God will provide. God will do it. I don't know how he's going to do it. When I think about perfection, when I think about the image of God being formed in man, when I think about the righteousness of God put on display in an end time generation, I'm thinking to myself, how can this possibly happen in the weakest of the weak of the generations? And yet we have to answer like Abram, God will provide. Amen? We put our faith in God and God alone. How he's going to do it, I don't know. But God is going to do it, and I place my faith in him. And I believe what I can do in my own strength, he will perform through me when I put my faith in him. It's not my works, but his works. God will provide. It's fascinating that when Isaac asks that question, "Where is the lamb?" In the English Bible, it's the first place where the word lamb appears. Where is the lamb? It's a question.
Do you know that the first place in the New

Testament where the word lamb is used? It's the answer to this question. When Jesus came walking to on the banks of the River Jordan, John the Baptist points to Jesus as the Messiah and says, "Behold the Lamb of God, which taketh away the sins of the world." First appearance of the word lamb in the New Testament. First appearance of the word lamb in the Old Testament is a question, where is the lamb? The answer is given by John the Baptist. It's the Messiah, Jesus Christ. He's the lamb. God will provide. They come to the top of Mount Moriah, and God fulfills his promise right there. God provides the sacrifice. God provided the ram, which of course pointed forward to the Messiah. God provided the sacrifice. God will provide for your life. God will provide for me. He will provide for you. He will provide for us the strength to fulfill the promise of God, to reveal the righteousness of God in our lives.

live our lives to the glory of God. In the book of Romans, we have a powerful display of what God wants to do in our lives. In chapter 1, God says there is no excuse. God is put on display in the gospel. He's put on display in creation. There is no excuse. In Romans chapter 2, the deplorable condition of man is described. We are wretched without Jesus. The good news is only as good as the bad news is bad. But then in Romans chapter 3, Paul transitions to the solution. When we have faith in Jesus, he will do a work in us that we cannot do for ourselves. And then in Romans chapter 4, we have a living example in flesh and blood. And that is the example of Abram. Oh yes, Abram struggled. Oh yes, Abram was disappointed. Oh yes, Abram came to points where he realized that he could not do it in his own strength. But he came to the point that he had a faith that God decided to remember. And that is the kind of faith that he wants us to experience. Faith that will be remembered so that your story and my story can be added to Hebrews chapter 11. How many of you want your story added to the heroes of faith? Amen? You want to place your faith in Jesus and Jesus Christ alone. Praise the Lord. Let's pray together in closing. Father in heaven, we want to thank you for being with us tonight. We want to thank you for the incredible gift of your Son, Jesus Christ, and all that he means to us. Lord, there are so many moments in our human experience that we have tried and tried and tried again to do that which you have promised, and we try it in our own strength. And Lord, we come to the moment, like Abram, that we understand, Lord, that there's nothing good in us, and there is no righteousness in us aside from your righteousness. Lord, we come to the moment that we believe in your word and your word alone, and that is the very moment that you want to bring us to. Father, I pray that, like Abram, we may put our faith in you and you alone, and that we may understand that you are the one that provide, that you are the one that has begun a work in us, and that you will also bring it to completion. Thank you so much for being with us during our first part of this study of the book of Romans. We pray that you'll continue to be with us as we continue the study tomorrow. Thank you so much, Lord. Bless and keep us now as we leave this place, and may your Spirit rest upon us. For this we pray and ask in Jesus' name. Amen. Amen.

Welcome again, friends, to Through Different Eyes, a program that's dedicated to communicate God's understanding and God's ways of healing the broken heart. I'd like to present to you this, in this moment that we have together, another one of those beliefs, those habitual thoughts and feelings that people carry that has trapped so many individuals in a downward spiral of difficulty and negative feelings and negative responses to life. This one is the world is got to be easy. The world owes me a living. It's awful and terrible and rotten when things do not turn out my way. And I want them to turn out my way. When someone carries this, it traps them. And of course, as you and I well know, all common sense also tells us, that everything doesn't always turn out like us.

person wants to. However, here is an alternative way of seeing things, an alternative way of thinking about things that can free a person from this mindset that everything's got to turn out just the way I want it to turn out. Are you ready for this? I'm reading now, actually, Dr. Lynn Clark's response, the secular response to this unhealthy belief. Here it is. I'd prefer that things go the way that I want them to. Sometimes things go my way and sometimes they don't. When things don't go my way, it's inconvenient or maybe bad, but it's not awful. I don't like it, but I can stand it. I can't always control events around me. I can change my beliefs. Interesting. I can change my beliefs and thinking about those events and thereby control my feelings to a large extent. Very, very good, Dr. Clark. I so respect your insights. Because it is true, dear friends, that my feelings, my emotions, even physical sensations, my convictions, are actually produced by what I'm thinking. Now for God's alternative secular belief. Let me give you just a few of the Bible texts upon which this belief can be based, one that can just transform your experience. If you've got a Bible there, turn to Psalms chapter 62, Psalm 62. If not, please write it down. Write these texts down so that you can examine them and seriously think about improving the thought life. Psalm 62, and I'm reading now verse 5. It says there, "My soul, wait thou only upon God, for my expectation is from Him." Notice where my expectations need to be. My expectations need to be in Him and what He can do rather than what other people can do. Turn with me to another text, one of the favorite texts in the Bible for me, Isaiah chapter 26, verse 3. Isaiah 26, verse 3 says this, "Thou, you, Lord, will keep him in perfect peace, whose mind is stayed on thee, because he trusts in thee." Wow, what an awesome text. Let me give you another one, Isaiah 41, verse 10. I love this text too. My God's word is rich with truth that can free a person. I wonder if that's what Jesus was talking about in John chapter 8, 31 and 32 when he said, "If you continue in my word, then are you my disciples indeed, and you shall know the truth, and the truth shall make you free." What do you think? Here it is, Isaiah 41, verse 10. Isaiah 41, "Fear thou not, for I am with you. Be not dismayed, for I am thy God. I will strengthen thee, yea, I will help thee, yea, I will uphold thee with the right hand of my righteousness." I like that, don't you? I like the idea of being held in God's hands. Well, one more before we go to God's alternative belief, the healthy one. John chapter 14, verse 27, Jesus says, "Peace I leave with you, my peace I give unto you. Not as the world giveth, give I unto you. Let not your heart be troubled, neither let it be afraid." Allow me now to put all these texts together. I could give you many more. Let me put these texts together in an alternative thought that someone who thinks the world has got to be easy and everything's got to turn out his way, the way he wants them to, God's alternative healthy thought. Here it is. "Lord, you knew me before I was even born. You knew me even before I was born that in this world I would have trials and difficulties. I'm so thankful that you have made provision for me
through your empowering grace to face

those troubles in peace. I refuse to focus my thoughts on the painful negatives, but rather I choose to focus my attention and energies upon responding to the trials that I'm facing with the healing solutions found in your word. I choose to rest my hope in you and your strength regardless of the outcome. And I thank you that you have promised that you would keep me in perfect peace if I would keep my mind stayed upon you. Friend, this is such a healing concept where I no longer have to fight to control people, fight to control situations, fight to keep everything going my way, but rather I can actually practice responding to the difficult situations that I'm facing, practice responding to make Jesus look attractive to others, practice responding with his thoughts, and experience the peace that passes all understanding, knowing that God will keep my heart and my mind for him. Courage to you. And remember this, you don't need to control anybody or anything. You can let God fight for you. You can let God orchestrate circumstances and actually give you a walk of peace regardless of what anyone else says or does. God bless you. I hope that you have a special, special day. Keep yourself safe in Jesus' arms and practice thinking his thoughts.

Well, I'm very glad to see you all here this evening. Before I start, let us just bow our heads. Lord, we know that you are in your holy temple and that all the earth needs to be silent before you. Thank you for your presence. In Jesus' name, amen. Amen. I've titled this sermon, Speak to the Rock. And I believe we need to learn to speak to the rock. When Adam and Eve fell, communication was cut off between heaven and earth. And man, if left without any hope, without intervention, without divine intervention, would have died and disappeared off the face of the earth. Because there was no communication left with heaven. And so heaven devised a plan. A plan where God Himself would intervene and take the place of fallen Adam to redeem this world. It's an incredible thought. It's absolutely astonishing that the God of the universe would do something like that, condescend to become man. Here was a perfect universe with no mark or taint of sin in it. Nothing. It was perfect. And one harmonious note moved through the entire creation. And then that disharmonious note, which started in heaven and ended here in this catastrophe on this planet. The world was designed for interaction, for

selfish giving. If you take the ocean, for example, the ocean is the source of all the rain and all the watering of the entire land. And the springs and the fountains and the rivers owe their very life to the ocean. And the ocean gives to receive. And then if you look at the creation, you look at the birds, you look at the flowers, you look at everything that God has created. The flowers produce the nectar. The birds come and utilize the nectar. The bees come to utilize the nectar to gather the pollen and in turn create the possibility for life to continue by selflessly giving in order to receive. And this is what heaven and the universe was all about. Everything was harmonious. And then this disharmonious note here on this planet. The word benevolence is a very interesting word. It means desire to do good to others, goodwill, charitableness, to be filled with benevolence towards one fellow creature, acts of kindness. In other words, concern for others. And this is the very heartthrob of the universe. And benevolence requires one little component, and that is agapeo, selfless love. And that is something which only exists in divinity. Because man without God is incapable of attaining to it. Absolutely incapable. You know, there's the beautiful story in Luke chapter 11. Jesus was praying quietly, silently to one side. And his disciples watched him. And they yearned for this communion that he had with the Father. Because I believe that every single one of us yearns for this communion. And mankind is in the state that it is in. Because that communion has been severed. And in order for us to regain life in its fullness, that has to be restored. But we are incapable of achieving it. And so God, in His benevolence, in His kindness towards us,

with death. And here is this first word, our Father who art in heaven, hallowed be thy name. And this beautiful prayer is then culminated in a little story, a little parable. And the parable simply says this: there was a man and he had guests, but it was midnight, it was late, and he didn't have any bread to give to these guests. He had nothing, he had no food. And so he went to his neighbor at midnight, an unearthly hour, and knocked on the door and asked for bread. And the man said to him, and he from within answered and said, trouble me not, the door is now shut. My children are with me in bed, and I cannot rise and give thee. And the story continues, and I say unto you, though he will not rise and give him, because he is his friend, yet because of his importunity, he will rise and give him as many as he needeth. And I say unto you, ask, and it shall be given you. Seek, and you shall find. Knock, and it shall be opened unto you. For everyone that asketh, receiveth. And he that seeketh, findeth. And to him that knocketh, it shall be opened. If a son shall ask bread of any of you that is a father, will he give him a stone? Or if he ask a fish, will he for a fish give him a serpent? This is a strange comparison. In actual fact, it's not a comparison, it is a contrast. Or if he shall ask an egg, will he offer him a scorpion? If ye then, being evil, know how to give good gifts unto your children, how much more shall your heavenly Father give the Holy Spirit to them that ask him? So this story, by contrast, tells us that even we who are earthly, who are lacking in compassion, if someone asks us for something, we will be inclined to give it to him. How much more so our Heavenly Father, who longs to pour out his gifts upon us. What a blessing we have. But the first little word is ask. Ask. We must ask for these things. Romans chapter 8 verse 32 tells us, he that spared not his own son, but delivered him up for us, how shall he not with him also freely give us all things? Here's the emphasis is on God, who gave his son. How will he, if we ask him, not give us all things? But the system in the universe, as God designed it, is so distorted that we do not understand what this really means. And so we have to add Matthew chapter 10, verse 8, where Jesus gives a commission. He says, heal the sick, cleanse the lepers, raise the dead, cast out the devils. Freely you have received, freely give. And this is the system of the heavenly universe. You receive in order to give. So many people want to receive, but they want to receive for selfish reasons. They want to receive it for themselves. The only way in which unity can be restored in the universe is if we receive in order to give. Benevolence, agape, unselfish love is the heartthrob of the universe. Whatever, whosoever shall give to drink unto one of these little ones a cup of cold water, only in the name of a disciple, verily I say unto you, he shall in no wise lose his reward. And here is such a small thing, a cup of water. And God says, this is the system in the universe. We were created to give. I always say the equation is incredibly unfair.

I'm just one person. And if I give, and the universe is designed for unselfishness, how many will give back? Isn't that an incredible equation? You invest one item and you get whatever billions there are in the universe back. This is not a system of suffering and hardship. This is a system designed for joy. So we need a transformation of our mind. We need a new concept of what it means to be in communication with God. And God's people need to wake up to this fact. 1 Corinthians chapter 2, and my speech and my preaching, from verse 4, was not with enticing words of man's wisdom, but in the demonstration of the Spirit of power, that your faith should not stand in the wisdom of men, but in the power of God. We have so much wisdom of men in the world, but where is the power of God? We need to rethink this issue. We need the power of God. But the power of God is not for me to be puffed up. The power of God is to give. Howbeit we speak wisdom amongst them that are perfect, yet not the wisdom of this world, nor of the princes of this world that come to naught. But we speak the wisdom of God in a mystery, even the hidden wisdom which God ordained before the world unto our glory, which none of the princes of this world knew. None of them. For had they known it, they would not have crucified the Lord of glory. What did they expect? What did they want? They wanted something for themselves, didn't they? They wanted a kingdom in which they rule and lord it over others. But this is the exact antithesis of the kingdom of God. So this requires a total rethink. But as it is written, eye has not seen nor ear heard, neither have entered into the hearts of man the things which God has prepared for them that love Him. Agapeo. Now this little word love, this little word agapeo, was the least of the words in Greek thinking. They despised this word. They despised it. They had higher forms of love. But this is the principle of God. Love Him. And then you will see things that you've never heard of or neither entered into the hearts of man. If you want to expand your mind, if you want to grow in God, you have to adopt this principle. It's a very hard principle. But God has revealed them unto us by His Spirit, for the Spirit searches all things, yea, the deep things of God. If you want to look into the eyes of God, then you must understand what agapeo means. That while we were yet sinners, He died for us. He died for us. For what man knoweth the things of man, save the spirit of man which is in him? Even so the things of God knoweth no man, but the Spirit of God. Isn't it important that if we want to reestablish the communion with God, that we speak to God? Because man is not going to help us. He doesn't understand it. Now we have received not the spirit of this world. This contrast is a constant theme in the writings of Paul. We have not received the spirit of the world, but the spirit which is of God, that we may know the things that are freely given to us of God. The world would not be as confused as it is. There would be no power religion in the world if men studied God's word. And I use that word men in the collective sense. Which things we speak, not in the words which man's wisdom teaches, but which

The Holy Ghost teacheth, comparing spiritual things with spiritual things. These are important words. But the natural man receiveth not the things of the Spirit of God. Can you see how important it is that we have a communication with God? You see how important it is? If we don't have a direct link to God, we will miss out on all of these issues. No pastor can help you. No wise man can help you. Not the most brilliant individual who ever walked this planet other than Jesus can help you. You need a personal relationship. You need a personal walk with God. You need a personal walk and you need a personal talk. Because if you don't have it, you receive the wisdom of men. Because the natural man cannot receive the things of the Spirit, for they are foolishness unto him. But neither can he know them, cannot even understand them, because they are spiritually discerned. But he that is spiritual judges all things, yet he himself is judged of no man. Why not? Because it's not important what men think then. Amen. It's important what God thinks then. And men might want to crucify you because they crucified the King of Kings. But what does it matter if you have communion with God? For who has known the mind of the Lord that he may instruct him? But we have the mind of Christ. This is such a phenomenal issue. If I don't have a personal relationship, I could never understand God. I can sit in the pews. I can go to church. I can listen to the most eloquent preacher. It will do nothing for my soul if I do not have a personal relationship with Jesus Christ. If he is not my friend, if I do not talk to him face to face, all these things that I do are meaningless. Totally meaningless. We need a living relationship. What is agape? What is this heart, this throb of the universe unfallen? The definition says selfless, sacrificial, unconditional love. The highest form of love in the Bible. The lowest form of love in the world. One definition of agape or agapeo is to breathe after. Isn't that a nice definition? This is a longing for something which we do not have. A thirst quencher which is not available in any supermarket. The highest form of love in the Greek philosophy is eros. The love between a man and a woman. But if you analyze that, particularly in today's milieu, it is steeped with selfishness. Where is agapeo? The other form of love, which is not in the Bible either, is storge, family love. Sort of, we see them once a year and then on a photograph. Not enough. Those two don't even appear in the Bible. There are only two forms that appear in the Bible. And I know that you know these things. But knowing them and internalizing them is a totally different matter. In the Bible, we have phileo and we have agapeo. Now, phileo is the love that you would have to a dear friend.
to be very fond of someone.

And that is to have an affection, a personal attachment. And it is often involved with a sentiment, with a feeling. Agapeo is different. It's a principle. So it's the highest form of love, because feeling can interfere with love. But it cannot interfere with agapeo. If it had, then we could not have been saved. Because he could divest it from his feelings of hurt or pain or thoughts of suffering, but just be totally unselfish, he could die for us. So the former kind of love is something that involves the heart. The latter doesn't exclude the heart, but overrides it with a higher principle. This is something astounding. This is something that we do not have. This is something the universe is divested of. And we need to get it back. We need to understand what it is. Because agapeo has the right sequence. The head rules over the heart. Whereas in the other, there's a reverse, and the heart rules over the head. We need to understand this issue. Now in Exodus chapter 17, there's this beautiful story of the Israelites and their walk through the wilderness. And as always, they come to the point where they have no water. Chapter 17 from verse 1, and all the congregation of the children of Israel journeyed from the wilderness of Sin after their journeys according to the commandments of the Lord and pitched at Rephidim, and there was no water for the people to drink. This is a typology. This is an object lesson. It is to instill a deep truth in us. Rephidim. They come to a baluster, a fence. It's a barrier, nowhere to go. They've come up against a solid barrier. And the barrier is, there is no water. Wherefore the people did chide with Moses and says, "Give us water that we may drink." And Moses said unto them, "Why chide ye with me? Wherefore do you tempt the Lord?" And Moses said unto them, "Why chide you? Why are you grumbling?" And the people thirsted there for water. And the people murmured against Moses and said, "Wherefore is this that thou hast brought us up out of Egypt to kill us and our children and our cattle with thirst?" And Moses cried unto the Lord, saying, "What shall I do unto this people? They are almost ready to stone me." And the Lord said unto Moses, "Go on before the people and take with thee of the elders of Israel, and thy rod, wherewith thou smotest the river, take in thine hand, and go. Behold, I will stand before thee there upon the rock in Horeb, and thou shalt smite the rock, and there shall come water out of it, that the people may drink." And Moses did so in the sight of the elders of Israel. And he called the place of Massah and Meribah, because of the chiding of the children of Israel, and because they tempted the Lord. Now this word Massah means testing. They tested the Lord in a judicial sense. And Meribah means provocation. And here this rock was struck, and water poured out in abundance. So what was necessary? What needed to be done so that this thirst, this earthly thirst, could be quenched in this story?
the rock had to be struck.

And so we as mankind sit with this thirst, this unquenchable thirst. And the rock, of course, stands for Jesus Christ, who was struck. I will strike the shepherd, and the flock will be scattered. Now, in Numbers 20, there is a repeat of the story. But the story has a twist to it. We read there, then came the children of Israel, even the whole congregation, into the desert of Sin. In the first month, and the people abode in Kadesh. They're going to enter into Canaan. They're on their way. They're there for the second time, and Miriam died there. I like these little nuances. The prophetess died on the borders of Canaan. Antitypically, a prophetess might die, or did die, on the borders of the antitypical Canaan. And there was no water for the congregation, and they gathered themselves together against Moses and Aaron. Second verse, same as the first. And the people chode with Moses and spoke, saying, "Would God that we had died when our brethren died before the Lord, and why have ye?" Good grief. "Why have ye brought up the congregation of the Lord into this wilderness that we and our cattle should die here?" Do you think God's people at the end of time, when we come to the very borders and the final events take place, many of them will shout, "Why did ye bring us into this hard place?" Do you think they might do that? When it wasn't ye at all, but it was God Himself. "Wherefore have ye made us come up out of Egypt to bring us into this evil place?" We are on the borders of Canaan. We're going to repeat this history. "It is no place for seed or figs or vines or pomegranates, neither is there any water to drink." And then Moses and Aaron got angry. And they assembled, and the Lord appeared. And the Lord spoke unto Moses and said, "Take the rod, and gather thou the assembly together, thou and Aaron thy brother, and speak ye unto the rock." Go and speak to the rock. Before their eyes. "And it shall give forth water, and thou shalt bring forth to them water out of the rock, so thou shalt give the congregation and their beasts to drink." And Moses took the rod from the Lord as he commanded him, and Moses and Aaron gathered the congregation together before the rock, and he said to him, "Hear now, you rebels! Must we fetch you water out of this rock?" And he lifted up his hand with his rod and he smote the rock. Now we know what happened. He couldn't enter into Canaan, but he was provoked and he cracked. So God, in his kindness, poured water out of the rock. And the Bible says, in abundance, and he fed those people. And then he took him aside and explained to him, "Why did you dishonor me before the people? Did I tell you, smite the rock?" The rock was to be once smitten and never again, because Christ was once sacrificed for the sins of many, so that all who should believe in him could have eternal life. All that was necessary was to speak to the rock. Can we speak to the rock? Yes, we can speak to the rock. We can speak to the rock. But in order to speak to the rock, what do I need?

I need to know who to speak to, right? I need to speak to the rock. And when I speak to the rock, that means I have a personal interaction with God. And whatever I ask, in order to supply the needs of others, I shall receive. And over and above that, seek ye first the kingdom of God and His righteousness, and everything else that you need beside, you will also receive. Because He knows that you need clothes. And He clothed the lilies, why won't He clothe you? But when we speak to the rock, what is the character of the rock? What is His nature like? This beautiful unselfishness that is so foreign to this world is something we need to get back into contact with. This rock had been once smitten. No need to smite the rock. If we are in need of something, speak to the rock. They had assumed the power that was not theirs. Shall we get water out of this rock? No, if they had spoken to the rock, they would have honored the rock. If they had gone on their knees and said, Rock of Ages, we are thirsty, fill our souls. Would He not have supplied physical water for their needs? Would He not have done it? Is your bread and water not sure? You would have had an abundance of water for your physical needs, but imagine the water we would have had for our spiritual needs. There are lessons in this that we need to internalize. We are often, and I stand rebuked before this story, because so often we take abuse or ridicule or chiding, we take it personal, don't we? Yeah. I do. Yeah. I do. I'm no better than Moses. I'm worse than Moses. I don't deserve to be translated. Moses wasn't translated. I deserve to die. Because the battle, the Bible says, is not mine. Who does the battle belong to? It belongs to God. And why do I take it personal? Why do I take a battle personal? Because I don't really comprehend agapeo. I don't understand, while ye were yet sinners, God died for you. I need a change of heart. I think all of us need a change of heart. Then said Jesus unto them, All ye shall be offended because of me this night. For it is written, I will smite the shepherd, and the sheep of the flock shall be scattered abroad. Zechariah 13, verse 7 is what he quoted. I need to speak to the rock. I need a change of heart. How do I speak to the rock? How do I get into a conversation with him? Do I have to go and look for him? Do I have to run to Jerusalem to see if I can find him on the Via della Rosa? I've been there.

people in Christ. Jacob gave to his son Joseph. Now Jacob's well was there, and Jesus, therefore, being wearied with his journey, sat thus on the well, and it was about the sixth hour. It was 12 noon. It was hot. Then cometh a woman of Samaria to draw water, and Jesus said unto her, "Give me to drink." You all know that this is an unheard of story. Samaria, despised, no Jew would speak to them. But Jesus says to her, "Give me to drink." Fortunately, his disciples were gone, the Bible says so, to go and buy food. And said the woman of Samaria unto him, "How is it that thou, being a Jew, ask of a drink of me, which am a woman of Samaria? Have you lost your mind? For the Jews have no dealings with the Samaritans." And Jesus answered and said to her, "If thou knewest the gift of God," please note those words, "the gift of God, and who it is that says unto thee, 'Give me to drink,' thou would have asked him, and he would have given thee living water." Who starts the conversation? Jesus starts the conversation. Has he started a conversation in your hearts? And what was the answer? "I'm too fallen. I'm a Samaritan. Leave me alone. Or let me go and speak to someone who is more clued up than you, because why do you as a Jew speak to a Samaritan? Let me go somewhere else." But he says, "If you would have asked me, I would have given you living water." And the woman said unto him, "Sir, thou hast nothing to draw with, and the well is deep, and from whence hast thou this living water? Art thou greater than our father Jacob, which gave us the well, and drank thereof himself, and his children, and his cattle?" And Jesus answers, "Whosoever drinks of this water will thirst again. But whoever drinketh of the water that I shall give him shall never thirst. But the water that I shall give him shall be in him a well of water springing up into everlasting life." And the woman said, "Give me this water, that I thirst not, neither come hither to draw." And Jesus is so gentle, he's so wise, he's so tactful. He's everything that I am not. "Go call thy husband to come hither." And the woman answered and said, "I have no husband." Jesus says, "You've answered well that you have no husband, because you've had five of them. And the one that you're now with now is not your husband." And the woman said, "Sir, I perceive that thou art a prophet." What is she having with Jesus? She's having a conversation. She's speaking to the rock. Now listen to this conversation. The woman says to him, "Sir, I perceive that thou art a prophet. Our father worshipped on this mountain, and ye say that in Jerusalem is the place where men ought to worship." And Jesus said unto her, "Woman, believe me. The hour cometh when ye shall neither on this mountain nor at Jerusalem worship the Father." Do you get that beautiful picture, the Father? "Ye worship, ye know not what." We know what we worship. "For salvation is of the Jews. But the hour cometh, and now is, when true worshippers shall worship the Father in spirit and in truth. For the Father seeketh such to worship him. God is spirit, and they that worship him must worship him in spirit and in truth." There's no other way. It's either that or nothing. And you don't have to go to a specific place in order to worship. It doesn't matter where you are. You have to speak to the rock. And you have to have a personal communication with him. And you have to drink this water that...

only He can give you, because the Spirit will quicken. So how do I get this water? Speak to the rock. And the woman said unto him, I know that Messiah cometh, which is called Christ. And when he is come, he will tell us all things. And Jesus said unto her, I that speak unto thee am he. What's the first thing Jesus said to her? Come call your husband. Come call your husband. And she had so many husbands already. And haven't we fallen so far that we have had so many husbands as his bride? Haven't we? We've had so many different husbands. But the one husband that we should be longing for, we pass by. And we speak to this one and we speak to that one. So the very first thing he did, he convicted of sin. And she ran off and she said, come and hear the man who told me everything I ever did. So the first prerequisite is to get into communion with Christ, and he will convict of sin and righteousness and judgment. And then he's the Spirit of truth. I am the way, the life, and the truth. The truth, he's the truth. The word is truth. The commandments are truth. These are the things which are truth. So he will reveal my sins. I have to acknowledge my sin. Did she acknowledge it? I perceive you are a prophet. She didn't deny it. She didn't deny it. Now here is an interesting story in the Bible. And this is the story of Peter. Now I know you know the story, but I'm just setting old jewels in a new setting. Peter had denied his Lord. But you know what? Was he the only one who denied his Lord that night? How many of the disciples ran? All of them. Some of them gathered their wits a little bit faster than others. But they all ran. And Peter was the one who denied his Lord. And he wept bitterly. John 21 verse 7, therefore that disciple whom Jesus loved said unto Peter, it is the Lord. The Lord was resurrected. This is the third time he appears to them. And they're out fishing. And they're catching fish. And there is Jesus on the shore. Now when Simon Peter heard that it was the Lord, he girded his fisher's coat unto him, for he was naked. Isn't that beautiful? And he did cast himself into the sea. Cast himself into the sea. Think of symbolism. And the other disciples came in a little ship, for they were not far from land, but as it were 200 cubits, dragging the net with fish. And as soon as they were come to the land, they saw a fire of coals there, and fish laid on, and bread. And Jesus said, bring the fish which you have caught. Does Jesus say the same thing to us today? Does he say to us, bring the fish? I think he does. And Simon Peter went up and drew the net to land, great fish, 153. For all there were so many, yet was the net not broken. And Jesus said, come and dine. Does he say to us, come and dine? Do you dine with just anyone or do you dine with a friend? I think we dine with a friend. He said, come and dine. And none of the disciples durst ask him, who art thou, knowing that it was the Lord? And Jesus then cometh and taketh bread and giveth them and fish likewise. This is now the third time that he appeared to them. And verse 15 says, when they had dined, Jesus said, Peter, Simon, son of Jonah,

Lovest thou me more than these? What had he said before? Even if all forsake you. Not me. Not me. Do you love me more than these? Agapeo. Unselfish love. And Simon answered and he said, Lord, thou knowest that I love thee. Phileo. You know the story. He says, Lord, you know I'm not capable of agapeo. I'm selfish. I thought we were going to have a kingdom. I thought I was tough. But now I see I don't have what it takes to go to the cross. Yes, Lord, I phileo you. And Jesus accepts that. And he says, feed my lambs. And he said a second time, Simon, son of Jonah, lovest thou me, agapeo? And he said unto him, yea, Lord, thou knowest that I phileo you. Feed my sheep. And he said to him a third time, Simon, son of Jonah, lovest thou me? But now he degrades it to phileo. He comes down to the level where Peter is.

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But when thou shalt be old, thou shalt stretch forth thy hands, and another shall gird thee and carry thee whither thou wouldst not. This spake he, signifying by what death he should glorify God. And then he said, follow me. So Jesus was predicting a change of what? A change of heart. A change of heart. And then we pick up the story. This is such a beautiful story. Second Peter, this is now Peter, the one that wasn't capable. And he gives a marvelous speech. Chapter 1, verse 1. Simon Peter, a servant and apostle of Jesus Christ, to them that have obtained like precious faith with us. He's exalting the faith, and he says to all who have the same precious faith as we do, like unto us, through the righteousness of God and our Savior Jesus Christ. It's not something that I have. It's only something I can receive. Grace and peace be multiplied unto you through the knowledge of God and of Jesus our Lord, according to his divine power, has given unto us all things that pertain unto life and godliness through the knowledge of him that has called us to glory and virtue. Can you imagine the speech that he's making? And he's talking to everyone of like faith as us. Here's the man who's now willing to go to the cross. And he talks about the plan of multiplication. According as his divine power has given unto us all things that pertain unto life. Give me this water. Godliness through the knowledge of him that has called us to glory and virtue. Now what is this transformation here? Whereby given us exceeding great and precious promises, that by these ye may be partakers of the divine nature. This is unbelievable. Becoming partakers of the divine nature, having escaped the corruption that is in the world through lust, and besides this, giving all diligence. And then comes Peter's ladder. Now we know about Peter's ladder, but I'm so thrilled about the final rung on the ladder. And it says, add. And Wesley says, super add. You add, but you don't subtract. It is an addition by multiplication. Add to your faith. That's your moral conviction. That substance of things hoped for, that evidence of things not seen, without which it is impossible to please him. You must start with faith, even if it is the size of a mustard seed. You have the right to go to the rock and say, Lord, increase my faith. But you have to start with faith. You have to know that he is, and that he is capable of not only creating us, but that he is also capable of recreating us. Add to your faith virtue. So from moral conviction, add to the faith moral excellence. And to virtue, knowledge. In other words, when I accept by faith that the rock was struck for me, then I have the right to speak to the rock and come into communications with the rock. And then by faith, I add virtue.
moral ex

excellence. That means I allow God to clean up the mess that I am. Clean me up. Create in me a clean heart and clear my head and clean me up. And then knowledge. Then let me understand the fullness of what you are all about. Give me godly wisdom, godly knowledge. So add to your faith virtue, and then add knowledge to that. And to knowledge, temperance, self-control. One of the most difficult of them all. Self-control. And to temperance, patience. That's endurance in waiting, my weakest point. I think God gave us wives to train us in waiting. But my wife is very speedy. I really cannot complain. And to patience, godliness, holiness, reverence. And to godliness, brotherly kindness. Beautiful word there. Philadelphia. Brotherly kindness. It's like the brotherly love. It's like phileo. So here we've climbed up the ladder and we are now at brotherly kindness, phileo. That kind of love that we need for each other. That love that we have for a close friend. But then Peter doesn't stop there. He says, and to brotherly kindness, at agape. Where does he end? Here is advice from someone and a lesson of instruction from someone who said, Lord, I'm not capable of that. And now he gives his ladder. And he says, you have a like faith with me and who are partakers in the divine promises, these precious promises given us by the righteousness of Christ. Add to your faith virtue, and to your virtue add knowledge, and then add temperance, and then become holy and brotherly love, and then add agape. And then he continues and he says, for if these things be in you and abound, they make you that you shall neither be barren nor unfruitful in knowledge. In other words, you'll have full discernment. Isn't that something that our world and our church is lacking? Would every strange wind of doctrine be blowing amongst us if we had full discernment, yes or no? No, it wouldn't be. Of our Lord Jesus Christ, but he that lacketh these things is blind and cannot see afar off and has forgotten that he was purged from his old sins. Wherefore the rather, brethren, give diligence to make your calling and election sure. For if ye do these things, you shall never fall. Good grief, who's speaking? Peter. Did he fall? I don't think this example of Peter's great fall in the Bible is there for nothing. And here we have advice from someone who had one of the greatest falls amongst those that love God. And here he says, if you do this, you will never fall. You will never fall. How do I get it? How do I get it? How do I attain this? Give me this water. Speak to the rock. Go and speak to the rock. Go and pour out your heart to him and tell him, I am willing. Give me moral excellence. Clean up my mind. Place my feet on the rock. And do not wait until you have overcome the one, until you are prepared to go to the next rung of the ladder. It is not a plan of addition. It is a

plan of multiplication and climb that rung. Faith in Christ as my Savior is the very first prerequisite. Then I have to clean up my life. Then I have to study His Word. Because if I want to have truth and His Word is truth and I don't know His Word, then how can I have truth? And I'm not interested in the conjectures of men or their reasoning. I can learn from it. But if I don't filter it through the divine filter, how do I retain what is good and discard what is bad? I need discernment. And yes, then trials will come, and the trials of fire. Trials, when seen as educators, will produce joy. That's a statement from a very high source. Did you know that? Trials, when seen as educators, will produce joy. Joy doesn't have to be a happy emotion. It doesn't have to be. It can be. It's nice if it is. But it is also something that is greatly valued. And if I can greatly value a trial because it has taught me a lesson, then I come closer to the divine principle, which is agapeo, which I don't have, but He has it. So I have to climb that ladder, and like Peter, I have to say, yes, Lord, I phileo You, but I long for agapeo. Give it to me. Give it to me. The Bible says, and though I bestow all my goods to feed the poor, and though I give my body to be burnt, but have not love, it profits me nothing. Love suffereth long and is kind. It does not envy, does not parade itself, it's not puffed up, it does not act rudely. We know all these things. It's not easily provoked. How do we live up to this? Doesn't think evil, does not rejoice in iniquity, rejoices in the truth, bears all things, believes all things, hopes all things, endures all things. Do you know what? If we read these verses like we read a novel, then of what use are these verses to us? If these verses don't cut us and enter into our very being, then of what value are this? Then that which is perfect, when that which is perfect has come, then that which is in part will be done away. When I was a child, I spoke as a child, I understood as a child, I thought as a child. But when I became a man, I put away childish things. For now we see in a mirror dimly, but then face to face. Now I know in part, but then I shall know just as I also am known. There's nothing I can hide from God. He knows my weaknesses. He knows my being. If my wife can know them, how much more so can God know them? This is true. And now abides faith, hope, love, these three. But the greatest of these is love. Agapeo. The principle of the universe, that the universe runs on benevolence, unselfish benevolence, must be restored, or else heaven cannot be restored. May the God of heaven help us to sit at that well and to speak to the rock. Amen. Let's pray. Heavenly Father, we need a relationship, a personal relationship. Our Father who art in heaven, teach us to speak to the rock. Amen.

0: Is Iran preparing for war?
1: If the regime kills peaceful protesters, American forces are locked and loaded.
2: Consequences will be very powerful, maybe more powerful than the last time.
3: Iran's president saying this weekend that his country is in a full-scale war.
4: People around the world are closely watching the recent events unfolding in the Middle East. Not only this, but they are asking questions like, what will happen next? Is World War III imminent? Are these events merely a temporary glitch on the horizon? Or is there something more serious occurring? Many people may not realize that the answers to all these questions are plainly foretold in the Bible. Daniel chapter 11 verse 44 explains that the king of the north, which is another location of the empire of Alexander the Great, modern day Turkey, would be troubled by news from the east, Iran, and the north, Russia. These events will agitate Turkey to such an extent that they will attempt the unthinkable in the eyes of Christians around the world.
0: Iran, Israel, and U.S. tensions are escalating. The Islamic Republic is on the edge.

0: actually takes that step or not. And the resolve that the United States shows to China in standing up to it around the world, that will determine whether China takes that you know, final step and tries to take over Taiwan, right, we think, in 2027.
1: Erdogan has claimed that Turkey owns Jerusalem and is going to come and storm Israel and invade and recapture Jerusalem, which true was once occupied for hundreds of years by the Ottoman Empire. Turkey was the home base. Istanbul was the home base of the Islamic Caliphate for hundreds and hundreds and hundreds of years. So the Turkish president, Recep Erdogan, he thinks of himself as the Sultan of Sunni Islam, and he wants to be the defender of radical Islamism, sort of the Sunni version of what the supreme leader of Iran, Ali Khamenei, is the supreme leader of Shia Islam. Erdogan wants to be the Sultan of Sunni Islam.
2: And he shall plant the tabernacles of his palace between the seas and in the glorious holy mountain. Yet he shall come to his end, and none shall help him. According to the Bible, Turkey will attempt to invade Israel and establish their government seat on the glorious holy mountain. The Bible also clarifies what this mountain is. O Lord, according to all thy righteousness, I beseech thee, let thine anger and thy fury be turned away from thy city, Jerusalem, thy holy mountain. This event not only provides a clear indication of whether worldwide war is imminent in the nations of our world, but it also reveals the conclusion of Christ's judgment in heaven, allowing for his second coming shortly thereafter in the clouds to rescue his people. Turkey stands as a national guidepost to the world, that men may know what is going on in the sanctuary above. While the world watches Turkey, let the servants of God watch the movements of his great high priest, whose ministry for sin is almost over. And that, knowing the time, that now it is high time to awake out of sleep, for now is our salvation nearer than when we believed.

Tell me, has it happened to you? Communication between you and someone else came to an abrupt end. Recently, I got a SMS. This was a friendship of 9 years. And that one SMS destroyed the relationship. Yeah, this is so unpleasant. But then miracles happen. And you're again on speaking terms. And this is what happened to me as well. There were times

of disharmony in our home. But then there were also times of laughter, as you can see in this picture. I made a joke and everybody laughed. Reconciliation is so pleasant. A smile is better than a frown. God wants us to live this way. This is also the story of two estranged brothers, Jacob and Esau. After the embrace, Esau offers to accompany Jacob and his people to their new destination. That was very kind of him. How did Jacob react to this very special gesture of his brother to protect him with his 400 soldiers? Remember, when he accepted Jacob's gift, he was obliged to protect him. You know, this archaeology makes the Bible so interesting. But Jacob said to him, "My Lord knows that the children are weak," and he's pointing to some of the weak little ones there, "and the flocks and herds which are nursing are with me. And if the men should drive them hard one day, all the flock will die." Who determines the movements in your home? Maybe you are a workaholic and your wife is a relaxed person. Usually the one that is last. You have to wait for the weakest and the slowest one in the family. And maybe you have somebody like this in your family. You always have to wait for them. "Please let my Lord go on ahead before his servant. I will lead on slowly at a pace which the livestock that go before me and the children are able to endure until I come to my Lord in Seir." That's where he lived. So Jacob was going to visit his brother Esau at Petra. Only to visit for a while, not to stay with him. We need to have spaces between one another. He actually needed to meet his father first, and then he'll go to Esau. I think Jacob also thought of the 400 soldiers of Esau. And these men were in a hurry on their camels, and now they've got to go slow with this big retinue of Jacob's family. Just maybe they could get a little irritated by moving at the pace of the slowest person in Jacob's household. You know, it's good to be considerate of other people, always. Any lessons we can learn from Jacob? Yeah, be considerate when it comes to someone else's time. When I was a young man, there was an old pastor. He's gone. But he said to me, "If people wants to give you something, decline. And if they say again, I want to make this donation, decline. But if they do it a third time, accept it." He says, then it's genuine. Khalil Gibran Khalil. I visited his museum at the Ceres in Lebanon a few times. He says, there should be spaces between our togetherness. Familiarity breeds contempt. We should be very sensitive to the needs of other people. Usually we look at our needs, but to be a mature person, look at the needs of somebody else. Tender, compassionate, sympathetic consideration of others represents the character of God. You have to live for yourself. You know, love can only exist in the plural. If it's just you, there can be no love. Love can only exist in the plural. That's why we have people around us. Give them love.
I appreciate the way Jacob considered the weakest and the slowest member of his family.

Do you think we can learn something from his patience? I think I need this patience. To put Jacob in a modern context, he did not press the horn, the wooter, while his wife was attending to the children. Pop, pop, pop, pop. Don't pop, pop, pop. Go in and help her with the children. Don't be in a hurry. Consider others. Others are more important than you. You cannot develop with others, without others. Loretta says, this is how God deals with us. He never expects us to do more than our strength allows us to do. As God is patient with you, my friend, be patient with your wife or child or husband. No temptation has overtaken you except such as is common to man. But God is faithful, who will not allow you to be tempted beyond what you are able. Even God is patient with us and will not put unnecessary burdens on us. But with the temptation, he will also make the way of escape. Don't make an excuse. Use God's way of escape. Get out of the temptation, that you may be able to bear it. Some people look like a fast-going BMW, but in actual fact, they perform like a wheelbarrow, and we're expecting a BMW performance. Let us first study the abilities of someone before expecting them to perform. And we make so many mistakes. We think, but we think erroneously. And Jacob journeyed to Sukkot, built himself a house, and made booths for his livestock. And therefore the name of the place is called Sukkot. The two brothers embraced one another. Can you see it? And said goodbye. Please, Jacob, do not wait too long before coming to Petra to see my beautiful home. Thank you, Esau. I first want to settle at Sukkot. Family, they're tired. And then I will come to you. Thank you so much for your unselfish attitude. Sukkot, modern Deir Allah, is only 15 kilometers from the Jabbok River. So it was downhill all the way below sea level of the Jordan Valley. They traveled downhill all the way, and this made it easier for the entire family. They came out of this crisis. They need to relax, especially for Jacob with his new hip problem, only 15 Ks. And he was also stressed out after the taxing events of the previous day and the previous night. What is happening here? I saw this once in Jordan. I took this picture. Was this also the way that Jacob milked his sheep? They're milking sheep here. Look at this. So interesting. Excavations at Sukkot. The fact that Jacob had a house close to the Jordan River tells us that he could have lived here for a year or two. They needed a break. You know, they were on their way from Haran all the way down to Sukkot. They relaxed for a while. Here he built a house. I'm sure they were so happy to be able to sleep in a bed and have a house of their own. Interesting when you do the research at these sites. This could have been one of his mansions. Bible scholars are convinced that Jacob visited his father Isaac during this time, not in a vehicle, a buggy like this, but he came to his father on a camel. Have you ever been on a camel? Man, it's a good ride. It feels like you're on a ship, you know. It must have been a pleasant and colorful visit to see his father after all these years. The old man was blind, of course. But it was so sad that his mother passed away in the meantime. And maybe Jacob asked Isaac about his mother. Her last words.

Yeah. Back at Sukkot, he told the family to get ready to move to Shechem. Shechem, 30 k's to the north, and it was uphill. Then Jacob came safely to the city of Shechem, which is in the land of Canaan, when he came from Paddan Aram, that's Haran, and pitched his tent before the city. Didn't go inside, just outside the city. And he bought the parcel of land where he had pitched his tent. So where he pitched his tent, he bought that piece of land. He bought it from the children of Hamor, Shechem's father, for 100 pieces of money. Then he erected an altar there and called it El Elohe, Israel. As a young boy, Jacob listened as his grandfather, Abram, telling of his journey from Mesopotamia to Shechem. You know, grandfathers, I listened to my grandfather's stories. It's so interesting. This is what happened to Jacob. What else did Father Abram tell this little grandchild Jacob? You know, Jacob, I thought we would be the only people when arriving at Shechem. But you know what? The Canaanites were all over the place. Jacob, my boy, I was so scared. Grandpa, how long did you stay at Shechem? How long did you stay at Shechem? And how did Grandma Sarah find the place? Jacob, we lived in tents, man. Since we left Haran, before that Ur. And Grandma wanted to stay a little longer. You can't blame her. But let me tell you, it's not fun to live like this in a tent all your life. Jacob, my boy, I want to go where God wants me to go. That was always the happiest place for me to go. It's not always easy, but one is happier when you obey the voice of God. Jacob, make this your motto. What God says, do it. Abram told Jacob it was at Shechem that God appeared to him for the third time. Listen to what God told Abram. Then the Lord appeared to Abram and said, to your descendants I will give this land. And there he built an altar to the Lord who appeared to him. Jacob, the Lord's voice was clear, man. He told me that my posterity would inherit this land. And that includes you. You're going to inherit this land one day. After listening to God's voice, I asked my servants to collect unhewn stones and to help me build an altar for the Lord. Grandpa, what was the purpose of the altar? With tears in his eyes, he told his grandson of the love of God and how he would one day come to die for our sins because he loves us so much. Jacob, because all of us sinned, we all have to die. You know what, Jacob? So God decided that someone else must come and die in our place. And Grandpa, who was willing to come and die in our place? But because God loved us so much, he was not able to accept our eternal separation from him. He sent somebody else to come and die for us. Please, Grandpa, tell me, who was willing to come and die for us? Jacob, God spoke to his son, and his son was equal to him. We call him the Messiah. And they both agreed that the son would come and die in our place. And you know what, Jacob? It is easier for a father to die for a son than for a son to die for the father. In other words, Jacob, one day his son, the

Messiah would come down to our world. That's a long way. To take all our sins upon himself and then die for our sins. And then he will give us his righteousness, which will enable us to live forever with a loving God and his wonderful Son. Jacob watches as his grandpa places the lamb, which is without blemish, on the wood on the altar. And after cutting the arteries, the lamb bleeds to death and he burns it on the altar. Grandpa, what did the people of Shechem say when they saw you sacrificing a lamb, Grandpa? And Abram told him that they sacrificed their own children, and thinking that they would impress their God and he would forgive them. But he said to Jacob, that's wrong. Jacob, they were surprised to see me sacrificing a lamb. But this was an opportunity to tell them of our loving God who provided another sacrifice. I told them that it is necessary to sacrifice. I told the heathen people, Jacob, that it is not necessary to sacrifice their children to convince him to love and forgive them. It was not necessary. The fact that he will come one day and die for us is the proof that he loves us and he's willing to forgive us all our sins. And I can imagine little Jacob listening with a mouth hanging open to his grandfather Abram, who was at Shechem. Jacob, I told the Canaanites that the lamb I sacrificed is to illustrate my faith in the coming Messiah. I invited them to come and receive God's pardon and love and be saved. And now, 85 years later, when Jacob was almost 100 years old, he also arrived here at Shechem, the place mentioned by his grandfather. The memories of the stories of Abram came back to him. What is Jacob going to do? What did his grandfather do when he came here? Then he erected an altar there and called it El Elohe Israel. So what his grandfather did, he also did. Example is so important. Reuben, Levi, Simeon, and the rest of you, please bring me unhewn stones. And while they built the altar, Jacob explained to them what his father explained to him, the wonderful news of salvation. Judah, bring me the best lamb. It should have no blemish on it, Judah. And Levi, bring me a sharp knife. And while the entire family gathers around the altar and the lamb, he explains to them what his grandfather Abram and his father Isaac taught him. Convey the good news of salvation. Dear family, he says, we have all sinned and we have to deserve the punishment which is death. But God loves us so much that he provided a plan for us that we can be delivered and live forever. He decided to send his only son.

It's a public confession that we can be saved without anything we do, but only what God has done for us. By the shed blood of the Lamb of God, we are cleansed from all our sins. When we sacrifice a lamb, it explains to the heathen nations the perfect plan of God's love that saves sinners. It is holistic in its approach to human frailties as well as human achievements. In Genesis 34, we have the following story of a shameful scandal. Now Dinah, oh, listen to this, the daughter of Leah, whom she had borne to Jacob, went out to see the daughters of the land. "Mother, it's boring at home. There is nothing exciting here for our young people to do." Dinah was a teenager of about 17 years, and she was sick and tired of wearing the old-fashioned handmade dresses of a mother. One day when her brothers were away with the sheep, she slipped out of the camp and visited the Canaanite young people nearby. Man, she enjoyed this. Just by chance, her brother Joseph saw her. "Hi, Dinah, my sister. You know, I hardly recognized you. Where did you get those outrageous dresses from? Father will get a heart attack when he sees those big earrings on your ears. You are exposing some of your body parts to the men of Shechem. And, Dinah, this could be disastrous." "Joseph, I get overdoses of sermons from my mother and my father from morning till night. I certainly don't need more sermons from a pipsqueak like you. What do you know? Bye-bye." Poor Dinah, with tears of deep regret, she confessed to her parents what happened. Now, other sin causes so many tragic consequences as the sin of adultery. A minimum of 36 people suffer from this kind of transgression. So Shechem spoke to his father Hamor, saying, "Get me this young woman as a wife." So he told his father what happened, and so he negotiated with Jacob. And Jacob heard that he had defiled Dinah, his daughter. Now his sons were with his livestock in the field. So Jacob held his peace until they came. Sometimes it's good to wait a while. This is what Jacob did. Then Hamor, the father of Shechem, went out to Jacob to speak to him. And the sons of Jacob came in from the field when they heard it. And the men were grieved and very angry, that's the brothers, because he had done a disgraceful thing in Israel by lying with Jacob's daughter, a thing which ought not to be done. Shame. Has it happened in your family? I hope there was no "I told you so" at this stage. You know, reproach is not therapeutic. It doesn't do any good. Now is the time to support the hurting victim. She gets the lashes from her own sin. Our sin punishes us, and we don't have to punish on top of that punishment. This is a golden opportunity to tell someone who has fallen that you still love them. I spoke to somebody recently when she heard her daughter is pregnant. She said she wept for days. Then she decided, "No, I'll support my child, and I'll be looking forward to the grandchild." So important how we treat people. We don't condone what they do, but we accept them as fellow sinners. The sons of Jacob committed a very serious crime.
It's a bit humorous as well. After

Check and promised to pay a big sum of money to get Dinah. Her brothers came with the following suggestion. But on this condition, we will consent to you if you will become as we are, if every male of you is circumcised. Well, this was quite a painful exercise. And all who went out of the gate of the city heeded Hamor and Shechem his son. Every male was circumcised, all who went out of the gate of the city. Hey, what happened on the third day when their pain was so intense? Simeon and Levi killed all the men and confiscated their goods. Sure, this is a big crime. Here at the ruins of Shechem, I thought of poor Jacob. Hey, he hardly recuperated from the crisis with his brother, and now there is another mega disaster to handle. How is he going to handle it? Then Jacob said to Simeon and Levi, "You have troubled me by making me obnoxious among the inhabitants of the land, among the Canaanites and the Perizzites, and since I am few in number, we're just a few people, they can kill us now. They will gather themselves together against me and kill me. I shall be destroyed, my household and I." But they said, listen to this, "Should he treat our sister like a harlot?" Did the brothers acknowledge their crime? No, they justified it. A serious problem of spiritual immaturity. You know, to say "I'm sorry" builds character. To make an excuse stops growing spiritually. Could this be my problem, your problem? Do we justify our actions when we retaliate? Yes, but the sins of Simeon and Levi bothered Jacob all his life. Listen to what he said 50 years later on his deathbed. "Let not my soul enter their counsel," these two brothers. "Let not my honor be united to their assembly. For in their anger they slew a man, and in their self-will they hamstrung an ox. Cursed be their anger," not them, their anger, "for it is fierce, and their wrath, for it is cruel. I will divide them in Jacob and scatter them in Israel." Consequences. And history tells us that Simeon became the weakest of all the tribes. My dear friend, there are so many lessons we can learn from the mistakes of others. You can perpetuate your sin to your son, and he can perpetuate it. And this is what happened here. May God help us to overcome. He wants us to be happy, victorious people. Retaliation and revenge make us weak, not strong. This is the tribe of Levi. They did not inherit land. Revenge causes us to lose our heritage, lose our land, our property. Revenge is dangerous. Revenge does not make you strong. It can cost you a fortune to litigate. You may have to sell your property. I've met some of them, and this is what happened to them. While visiting here at Jacob's Well with Loretta, I thought of Jesus, who came here on one occasion, and he met a diner there. To what serious business did he attend to? Maybe she was also called romantic diner, that is, the woman at the well. But her romances

only produced scandals like Dinah. She messed up quite a few marriages. Do you think some of her victims took revenge? Possible. She was paying dearly for her unlawful romances. Drinking from the well from which Jacob and Jesus and Dinah drank, I thought of Jesus, the friend of sinners, the sympathizer with the outcasts who came here. What did he say about revenge? You shall not take revenge. Did you get this? You shall not take revenge. It's going to destroy you. Nor bear any grudge against the children of your people. But you shall, instead of taking revenge, you shall love your neighbor as yourself. I am the Lord. Marvelous advice. Vengeance is mine. I recompense. You know, sometimes we think we can teach our enemies a lesson by retaliation. Let God do it. You destroy and I destroy, but not God. Look at this picture. Look at the language, the body language of Joseph's brothers. What do you read? They're not very fond of him. Let us change our ugly retaliation for the attitude that Jesus displayed. Let us change our disapproval of fellow sinners for the approval of Jesus for them. Let us pray for the conversion of those who destroyed Dinah's reputation and not murder them like her brothers did. Let us show them a better way of behavior.

by tricks. God reveals all the mistakes to give us hope. Father in heaven, thank you for the most marvelous book, the Bible. Help us to glean the lessons we should learn from it. In Jesus' name, amen.

Harris Hill, Maine. Today, a small and quiet town with leafy streets and well-kept houses. Yet despite its quiet and rural location, it was the home to some giants of the faith. Three families of note that lived here were the Stevens family, the Stowell family, and the Andrews family. J.N. Andrews was the son of Edward Andrews and the nephew of Charles Andrews, a state representative of Maine. Cyprian Stevens had two daughters, one of whom married Uriah Smith and the other married J.N. Andrews. Today, the home of Edward Andrews stands behind me as the Paris Hill Country Club, and Cyprian Stevens' farm is located just down the road. We start the story with another family when in the spring of 1845, a tract by T.M. Preble on the Sabbath made its way to the home of Lewis B. Stowell. He set the tract aside, but his 15-year-old daughter, Marion, picked it up and decided to read it. She was convinced on the truth of the Sabbath and decided to keep it. She then shared the tract with her brother Oswald, and he also decided to keep the Sabbath. They then called J.N. Andrews, who was only 15 years old, but was respected as having an intelligent mind. He read the tract and also decided to keep the Sabbath. It was later on that the parents of the Stevens, Andrews, and Stowell families decided to keep the Sabbath, which I believe is a key point. It was the teenagers who made the decision to keep the Sabbath based on God's word, regardless of what others thought. This really is the essence of Protestantism and a continuation of one of the key tenets of the Reformation: to follow conviction rather than tradition, to let scriptures be our guide, no matter what others may think. Lewis B. Stowell sent a letter and $10 to the Seventh-day Baptist minister in Hopkinton, Rhode Island, to obtain some more materials. Soon the tracts arrived, and a small company of Sabbath-keeping Adventists was established in Paris Hill, Maine. These families would go on to be pillars in the new and fledgling movement that was being birthed. Paris Hill, Maine is also the birthplace of the Review and Herald, today published as the Adventist Review. From August to November of 1850, a magazine was published here called the Advent Review. And then from November 1850 to June 1851, the Review and Herald was published here in a building near this site. It would then move on to Saratoga Springs, New York, Rochester, New York, before moving

to Battle Creek, Michigan. In 1856, the Stevens and Andrews families would move to the state of Iowa, and the town of Paris Hill, Maine, would become just a memory of the early beginnings and challenges of Sabbatarian Adventism. Though the action had moved on from this town, their example of faithfulness under conviction lives on today and stands as an example of how we ought to live our lives. It doesn't matter who else makes a decision or what authority is trying to instruct and guide us. We need to be true to the convictions of our conscience first and foremost. It was Peter who said that we ought to obey God rather than man.

0: We are literally living in these final moments. Zeus is Superman. They're embodying something good. He's an antichrist character. They designed these things to be addictive.
1: God only knows what it's doing to our children's brains.
0: Many of these movies involved in pushing spiritualistic ideas. That's not a good message coming from the Bible. Satan is perverting the truths of the Bible. We don't want to be just hearers of the word. We want to be doers of the word as well. Come out of her, my people. Come out of her, my people. I titled this presentation, Real Eyes, Realize, Real Lies. Obviously, that's three words that sound very similar, but they actually have very different meanings. And I believe that sometimes we need a new set of eyes to look at something. And so I want to give you a couple of illustrations that kind of speak to that. We, of course, talked about this presentation is going to deal with the topic of discernment. So I want to read you the dictionary definition of what discernment means. It means the ability to judge well. When we were in the Garden of Eden with Adam and Eve and humanity sinned, we lost our proper judgment, our proper discernment. And God has been trying to give us that discernment back ever since. He's given us the word. This is the light which will light our path, right? So discernment really comes from the Bible. And we know that the Bible says spiritual things are spiritually discerned, right? So we need the perception of the Bible to really make sense of some of these things. And that is what we're going to discuss today. Maybe perhaps you guys have seen this image. This was a viral image that was floating around on the internet. It was a dress that a lot of people saw two different colors. I want you to take a second and just look at this dress. Say in your mind, is the dress blue and black or is it white and gold? I think it's very interesting when you have multiple people in the room, maybe there's a couple people in your room, see if you guys all see the same colors, because this viral picture went around the internet. Some people saw blue and black, some people saw white and gold. And that's very fascinating because we're all looking at the same image, right? I want to share a story with you that comes from Luke 2, 25 through 34. Now, this is an awesome story in the Bible because it really illustrates this topic of discernment very well. When Mary and Joseph were bringing their baby Jesus to the temple for the very first time to be dedicated, this was a custom that Jews were very familiar with. I mean, this happened day in and day out. This was not a unique experience. This is a very interesting story. Let's go ahead and read this because I want to point out some key things out of these verses that will really help us to be able to know how is it that we are going discern the world around us, especially when it pertains to spiritual things. This is what the Bible says in Luke 2, 25. And behold, there was a man in Jerusalem whose name was Simeon. And this man was just and devout, meaning he was a good man. This was not somebody who was shady or being deceptive. This person was a very good individual. He's waiting for the consolation of Israel, and the Holy Spirit was upon him. Now, I want to point that out, that the Holy Spirit was upon him, because this is a key part of this verse. Look at what is happening in Judea at this time. The experience that the wise men had when they came to Herod, and they asked him, where is this king that is supposed to be born? And Herod went and asked all of the

religious leaders of the day, go search your Bibles, tell me where this king is going to be born and what city is he going to be born and what time. They came back to him and they gave him the proper answer. They told him he was going to be born in Jerusalem, in Bethlehem, and that he was going to be born around this time. And that's why he decided to throw the babies in the water, was because he was trying to get rid of anyone that would be a threat to his kingdom. So this was not information that was not known to some of the religious leaders of the day. But look at how this says that Simeon was waiting for the Messiah to come. He was looking for the Messiah to come, and the Holy Spirit was upon him. That's an interesting point. Luke 2:26, and it had been revealed to him by the Holy Spirit that he would not see death until he had seen the Lord's Christ. And he came by the Spirit into the temple. Notice how the Bible keeps accentuating this. He's got a relationship with the Holy Spirit. He's getting information from the Holy Spirit. Like the Holy Spirit is telling him, you're not going to see death until you see the consolation of Israel, right? And the Spirit leads him into the temple. And when the parents brought the child Jesus to do according to the custom of the law, that Simeon walks by, recognizes the baby, and says, that's the Messiah right there. Listen to what the Bible says. He took him up in his arms and blessed God and said, now you are letting your servants depart in peace according to your word. For my eyes have seen your salvation, which you have prepared

I tell you that because there are some really important things that we need to understand, because as we start to look at, well, what makes this piece of media bad? Why, if it's just a fake cartoon or it's about a superhero, why does that even matter? We know there's no such thing as superheroes, and you know, maybe many of us read the Bible. Maybe many of us go to church every single weekend. So what does it really matter if I know the truth? God gave us the spirit of prophecy. He gave us the spirit of prophecy to help prepare the church for what was about ready to be unleashed on the world just prior to the second coming of Jesus. And if you read a lot of spirit of prophecy about final events, you'll notice a theme that constantly pokes through, that we are to order our experience with God out of our faith, not out of our emotions, not out of our eyes, not out of our ears. It's out of our faith with God, because our eyes can be tricked. Look at the examples that we just played in the very beginning. Which one of these boxes is darker, A or B? And most people would point to A. A's darker. But you know what? It's the same box, right? So our eyes can play tricks on us. They can deceive us. And God is giving us the right information so that we know, even if our eyes deceive us, that we can make the right choice. Listen to this quote that comes from Selected Messages. The man who makes the working of miracles a test of faith will find that Satan, through a species of deceptions and wonders that will appear to be miracles, let not the days pass or precious opportunities be lost of seeking the Lord with all the heart and with all the mind, that we may accept not the truth in the love of it, we may be among the numbers who will see the miracles wrought by Satan in the last days and believe them. This is a powerful, powerful quote right here to understand, look, even a miracle, something that is seemingly good, if you see a miracle in front of your eyes, you're going to look at that and be like, oh, how can this not be of God? Listen to this. This says, even if you make that the test of truth, even that can be a deception. Reading on, it says, many strange things will appear as wonderful miracles, which should be regarded as deceptions manufactured by the father of lies. Men under the influence of evil spirits will work miracles. So this is why we need to be able to understand the Bible, discern what we're reading, have a relationship with the Holy Spirit, and we need to be able to apply that through faith and understand what is going on around us. Listen to what 2 Thessalonians 2:9 through 12 says. The coming of the lawless one, that's someone who doesn't abide by the law that it's talking about, the Ten Commandments, or even the government of God. The deception that's coming in the end will not follow the rules and the laws and will be in accordance to how Satan works. So the more that you understand the government of God, the more that you understand that those laws are literally a description of the characters fit for heaven, right? If you love somebody, you wouldn't steal from them. You wouldn't cheat. You wouldn't lie. You wouldn't kill them. If you love your parents, you wouldn't dishonor them. If you love God, you would not have another God before you. See, you understand what the government of God is like by looking at the Ten Commandments, that what God is asking his people to be, right? And so we know that this person that's coming in the end to deceive people will not be following those rules and laws, will fight against them. And like it says right here, reading on in verse 9, he will use all sorts of displays of power through signs and wonders that serve the lie, and all the ways that wickedness deceives those who are perishing. And this is very important. They perish because they refused to love the truth and so be saved. Here is where the rubber meets the road. If you don't want to be deceived in the end of time, you must fall in love with the truth. Where do we find truth? We find truth in the Bible, right? For this reason, God sends a powerful delusion. God allows a delusion to come so that they will believe a lie, and so that all will be condemned who have not believed the truth, but delighted in wickedness. So what we want to do is we want to have a relationship with God through the work of the Holy Spirit. We want to begin to discern and understand

understand the things that are around us. We want to fall in love with truth. We want to filter everything through the lens of the Bible, because there's going to be something that's coming on the whole world that's going to be a powerful and strong delusion. We don't want to be caught off guard with that. So the reason I'm setting this up, I want you to look at this screen. Many people in churches, many young people that we speak to on a regular basis. I travel around, I talk at universities, at academies, at schools, and I always like to ask the question, who here has seen one of these stories, one of the movies that the Minions have made? And if I had a screenshot of how many hands would go up in almost every single audience, it would be shocking to you. Everyone is watching these movies. And the reason why I'm pointing this out is I want to make a distinction. I want you to see what is the main message that is being taught and promoted in these movies. Does it line up with our Bibles? That's what we're going to explore right now. So this is a poster that they put out. I did not write these words that are on this poster. This is actually one that they were using to promote the movie. And it says it's good to be bad. Where in the Bible does it actually say it's good to be bad? If there's one verse in here that you could find, then I would love to hear it. But I know you're not going to find it, because there's nowhere in the Bible that encourages us to be bad. And so here's the part where we need to have discernment. We need to be able to say, well, if that's what they're teaching me to do, do I want this in my life? Yes or no? So I want to show you in the second movie that was put out in this Minions series, they explained a little bit of a backstory. Where did the Minions come from? And they show you kind of a history. And the Minions have always tried to find one of the most evil villains that they could find to follow throughout history. So they found an Egyptian one, but they accidentally killed him. They found Napoleon, but they accidentally killed him. They found Dracula, but they accidentally killed Dracula. And so because they're going through history in all these different times, trying to find the most evil villain that they can find to follow, because they keep killing them, they become incredibly depressed. Now, does that seem like a good story in the Bible? You see, here's something very interesting. What is the Bible? It's a compilation of a bunch of stories, right? And in fact, when we read all these stories, we begin to understand how God worked with humanity. What did this person do in this experience, and how did God help them through that experience? We actually learn about the kingdom of God by reading stories. Think about how Jesus told the stories. He was using the things of his day. The kingdom of heaven is like this. It's like a seed that's getting cast on the ground, right? And he talks a little bit about how the kingdom of heaven is like. And he's using agricultural terms because they were an agricultural society. So they would have listened to those stories and understood, oh, I understand what you're talking about, the government of God, right? Well, guess what? The devil knows that as well. And in fact, he's telling us stories, and he makes them funny and cute, except for he puts his worldview in there. And so in the same way that I don't think that you're going to be able to go to church just once and all of a sudden you would understand the things of God. You need to go to church when you're little. You get the children's stories about Noah and about Jonah. And as you get older, you learn more and more and more. Maybe you go into Bible studies. You spend time with God on a daily basis. And over a lifetime, you learn about what God is like. Well, you see, the same thing applies to the devil's world. The way that we digest his thoughts is a lot of times through the media. When we're children, I don't think you're going to get lost because you watch one movie. That's not realistic. In the same way that you're not going to go to church once and probably give your heart to God, maybe that's what I hope you do, but maybe that takes a little bit of time. But over the course of a lifetime of constantly watching this movie, that movie, paying attention to this piece of music, and playing with the devil's play toy,

0: over a course of a lifetime, that person will build up a worldview. And so I want you to look at these movie posters. These are just screenshots of the movie poster. There, look at the top. It says Super Bad, Super Dad. The middle poster says being good is so overrated. But what does the Bible tell us? Does it say that being good is overrated, that we shouldn't be good? No, it wants us to be thirsting and hungering after righteousness. Remember those verses that we read? Those people that don't fall in love with the truth and delight in wickedness. Being bad is wanting and delighting in wickedness. And look at the poster on the very far right. It says, when the world needs a hero, they call a villain. You know, the world does need a hero. The world needs a savior. But the question that's posed here, are you going to call a villain or are you going to call Jesus? And so, if you begin to filter the world through the lens of the Bible, you will see many times that there is a stark contrast between what the world is teaching you and often what God is teaching you. In this clip, the leader that the minions follow, his name is Gru, and he decides he's a thief. That's what he does for a living. He's a thief and an evil villain. And he decides that he doesn't want to be a villain anymore. In fact, he's changing his ways. He's going to just be a family man, and he's going to do family things. And I want you to pay attention to how they show you that the little minions are trying to convince him that, you know, when you were a family man, you were boring. When you were out shooting people and stealing, you were much more exciting. And look at how they do this. This is using psychology to plant these seeds in the children's minds.
1: This does not mean that we are going back to being villains.
2: Luca! Bueno! Yeah! Pinyu! Bueno! Yeah! Pinyu! Bueno!
0: You can see in the funny little way that they present this, that they're basically making a statement that's saying when you gave up your ways and your evil ways and you wanted to do something good, you were boring. But you were a thief. You were amazing. I want you to look at the screen. What does the little sign that the minion in the back is holding up says? It says go dark. What does the Bible say about light and darkness? Let me read a couple of those verses to you. Ephesians 5:8. For at one time you were in darkness, but now you are light in the Lord. Walk as children of the light. The Bible always encourages us to walk in a path of light, not darkness. Look at what also the Bible says in John 8:12. Again, Jesus spoke to them saying, I am the light of the world. Whoever follows me will not walk in darkness, but will have the light of life. The Bible actually says a lot about light and darkness and the difference between the two. It never tells us we need to focus on darkness, go dark. We need to be interested in that. And so even the new minion story, this is not just one of them. This is all of them have these elements in them. The new one tells the story of Gru, the thief, the main character, of when he was a little boy. He wanted to be the most evil villain. Listen to how they talk about this.
3: You seriously think a puny little child can be a villain?
4: Yes, I am pretty despicable. You don't want to cross me.
3: Come back when you've done something evil to impress me.
0: So here he's wanting to become the most evil villain. That is a whole bunch of the most evil villains known during that time. And they're encouraging him, ha, ha, ha, you're just a kid. Come back when you do something evil. That's not a good message coming from the Bible. In fact, that's so opposite of what the Bible's trying to teach us. And this is what we need to distinguish. Brothers and sisters, this is why I feel so passionate to share these kind of things with you. I got tripped up with this kind of stuff. I did not grow up with a lot of movies and television as a child, and I ended up in college being trained in the film and television industry and took film studies in school, ended up in Los Angeles, and I would watch lots of this kind of stuff. And it wasn't until I started picking up my Bible

and reading my Bible and going, what? That thing that I'm watching doesn't even say the same thing. In fact, it's the opposite of the thing. And we know that in the end, something is going to come upon the world that is going to need a lot of your discernment. And if we can't even tell the difference between a cartoon, how are we ever going to tell the difference between something that Satan has had 6,000 years to prepare? That's how important this topic is. Listen to what 2 Corinthians 6:14 says. Do not be unequally yoked with unbelievers. For what partnership has righteousness with lawlessness? What does it make sense if we say that we are children of God and we walk in the light, yet we watch things that are evil or promoting the idea of being evil? Those things don't mix together. And the Bible is saying the same thing. What fellowship does light have with darkness? So I hope that you see a clear picture. Think about these things next time you sit down and want to watch something, and you have to ask that question. Is this something that is going to push me closer to a relationship with God or lead me further away? Listen to what Matthew 7:22-23 says. Many will say to me in that day, Lord, Lord, have we not prophesied in your name, have cast out demons in your name, done many wonders in your name? And then I will declare to them, I never knew you. Depart from me, you who practice lawlessness. Those will be the most hardest words to fall on human ears, because this is not talking about a class of people who don't know God. This is talking about a class of people who prophesied in the name of Jesus, who cast out demons in the name of Jesus. Those people that literally take the name Christian, that's the class that this is discussing right here. And Jesus says those are those people that practiced lawlessness, not following the law. Those people, he says, depart from me. We want to order our lives after what God is telling us to do. We don't want to be just hearers of the word. We want to be doers of the word as well. So I'm very interested in the stories of the Bible, because even though they happened many, many years ago, there are so many parallels to us today. We can learn so many valuable lessons, even just reading through the Old Testament and seeing, well, what was the humanity struggling with back then? And one thing that I see over and over and over again is you read through the chapters of your Bible and you will see we had a big problem with idolatry all throughout history. In fact, the Israelites were constantly getting wooed by these false gods, and they would give up their allegiance to the God of heaven. And so I was curious about that. Why? Baal was one of the gods that the Israelites were constantly getting tripped up at. And when they were, you know, leaving God and following after this little stone idol, this is the same God that, remember, Elijah in his day, that when God took away the rain, Baal was the god of rain. So I did a little digging on the internet, and I said, you know, I wonder who Baal is, because the Bible says, you know, it talks about Baal, but sometimes to historically understand, we need to go back and read, you know, some encyclopedias and things that you know, were about, you know, Baal. Who was this god? Why did they want to follow him? Look at this. Look at what I found. Encyclopedia Britannica. Baal was a god that was worshipped throughout a lot of history. The Canaanites, it was the fertility god, and they often called this god Lord, Lord. In fact, that's the name that they gave him. They said that he was the god that lived up in the clouds in the sky, and he was the god that made the sun come out, made the rain fall down, made the plants grow. And that's why when in Elijah's day, Elijah came on the scene and he said, no, it's not Baal that makes the sun come out, it's the Lord of heaven. And when God removed the rain, what it was it was a slap in Baal's face. And God was basically saying, listen, that's a false god. It's me that's giving that. But listen to this. So Baal is known as Lord, Lord. He was worshipped as the god that lived in the clouds, and he rides on the clouds. And I read on a little bit more. Baal had an arch

enemy. And his arch enemy was a god named Mot. And Mot was the god of death. He was the god of the gates of hell. So it's very interesting to me that here they have a representation of a god that lives in the clouds. They call him the Lord of the heavens. And his arch enemy is this god Mot. So they said that Baal came down and fought this god Mot and was killed by Mot, dies, and is resurrected. Now, here's a question for you. If this was an allegory for God, why can't we listen to the stories of Baal and talk about the stories of Baal? Because many people say, well, you might see the devil in this, but I see the story of Jesus and I see the story of God. Didn't God live in the clouds? Didn't he come down on earth? Didn't he fight the god of death? And wasn't he killed and is resurrected? Wouldn't that be a parallel for the story of God? Well, we know in the Bible that God didn't want us to have anything to do with the story

In fact, the writers of Superman themselves, they said Superman is Zeus, Batman is Hades, Aquaman is Neptune, Flash is Hermes. They have literally taken the gods of the ancient world and handed them to us today, and they hand them to our generation. But brothers and sisters, this is exactly the same as Baal worship. It's the same god. Look at how many people today have literally taken the story of Superman and said, I see the story of Jesus. What about Superman? He came from another world as a baby. In the very first Superman comic, his mother's name was Mary. His father's name was Jonathan Joseph Kent. There are parallels that Superman is just like Jesus. Even in the Superman story that Bryan Singer made in the early 2000s, he gets a knife in his side, he goes and falls to earth in the shape of a crucifix. It is no mistake that they are intending this character to be a type of Christ. But here's the difference. What was the mission of Jesus? Do you remember we read that in the beginning? Matthew 1:21, they will call his name Jesus because he will save the people from their sin. Nowhere does Superman save the people from their sin. In fact, he doesn't care about the sin. It's not about saving you from sin. It's about saving you from some oppression that's coming from the sky. Remember what we said about Satan in the Revelation 20? It says that he will raise everyone up in arms against God, not resurrect them from the earth, but he will try to rally them together to fight against the city of Jerusalem that comes after the millennium. Just because he wants to save people's lives does not make him a type of Christ, at least like Jesus. He's an antichrist character. So this is why we need discernment. Just because somebody says this looks like Jesus, he's got the same backstory as Jesus, that doesn't mean that he shares in the mission of Jesus. That's why 1 Timothy 4:7 suggests to us, don't have anything to do with irreverent, silly myths, but rather train yourself in godliness. Why are we wanting to use these stories to try to illustrate something about God? I think there's a danger in doing that because Satan is going to try and counterfeit coming as a cosmic Christ. What we don't want to do is confuse ourselves of who Jesus really is or what his mission is. That's why the devil's main trick is to make these stories where it's kind of like Jesus, but not really. He doesn't share in the same mission, because if he can do that enough, he confuses people of who Jesus really is. For when Satan steps on the scene as the cosmic Christ, and many people aren't reading the Bible and building a relationship with Jesus and having a indwelling of the Holy Spirit, they may not be able to discern that is coming on the end of the world. Here's another problem. Superman has a lot of different stories that don't even share in the same kind of context as Jesus from the Bible. In fact, Screen Rant did an article on, there was a storyline in the Superman comics where Superman didn't have one wife, he had two wives. Well, if that's a description of Jesus, what do you do with that? And the New York Times even said the new Superman that's coming out, Superman's son, who's basically going to take the place of the Superman in the Superman comics. This is what the New York Times says, that the son, Jonathan Kent, who is the son of Clark Kent and Lois Lane, he will soon begin a relationship with a male friend, says DC Comics announced in this October of 2021. So if you're sealing into people's minds that this is like Jesus, and then they put those kind of things in the story that have nothing to do with Jesus, our Lord and Savior, then it confuses people. And that's why in Jeremiah 51, 44 through 45, it says, I will punish Baal in Babylon. I will make him spew out what he has swallowed. The nations will no longer stream to him, and even the wall of Babylon will fall. Come out of her, my people. Come out of her, my people. Have we heard this language before? Save your lives, each and every one of you, from the fierce anger of the Lord, says Jeremiah 51.

1. And we have this same message for us today. Revelation 18, 4 and 5 says, "And I heard another voice from heaven saying, come out of her, my people, that you might not be partakers of sins, that you may not receive of her plagues, for her sins have reached unto heaven, and God hath remembered her iniquities." You see, these kind of modern stories, even if they claim that they're just like Jesus, they are full of unholy things. They're full of things that don't help us become more righteous. In fact, they actually entice us to fall prey to more and more sinful activities. I want to show you that we need the Holy Spirit to be able to discern the world around us, because the movies are starting to push ideas out that are very, very spiritual in nature. Superheroes are something that a lot of people see parallels. There's a war in the galaxy, and there's a fight between good and evil. And so these are some of the most watched movies in the world. What you're seeing on your screen right here is a screen capture of the top Lifetime grossing movies of all time. These movies are the ones that have made the most money. And I want you to pay attention. I highlighted 4 of the top 10 movies of all time are superhero movies. These are some of the most watched superhero movies, watched films that our world ever engages in. So I want to mention one. In the whole Marvel cinematic world, Endgame was a movie that a lot of people went and saw. And there was a lot of concepts that were brought up in there that people walked away from those movies thinking, you know, this is the story between good and evil, and the Avengers, they are embodying something good. Well, I want to point something out to you. They said that the most evil villain in the movie, most evil villain in the universe, was this character named Thanos. And he was coming from an outer world, and he was coming to destroy the world. In fact, half of the world he was going to destroy. And as he's coming, that's what all the Avengers, all the superheroes, they're wanting to prevent the end of this world scene. And so they fight against this character, Thanos. And Thanos has this particular glove. And in the story, they say when he gets these stones in the glove, call them the Infinity Stones, it gave him superpowers. And when he got all the stones, then he was able to snap his fingers and literally destroy half of the world. So I want to point something out, very interesting. One of the stones gave him omnipresence, where he could be everywhere at once. One of the stones gave him the ability to create life out of nothing. One of the stones gave him the ability to bend and manipulate time. Now, just thinking of these three attributes, is that something that the devil has as part of his attributes? Can the devil be everywhere at once? No, he cannot. Can the devil create life out of nothing? No, he cannot. Can the devil bend and manipulate time? No, he cannot. In fact, the only examples in the Bible of when someone made time stand still or go backwards is because of God. And this character who's coming to destroy the world, does the devil have the ability to destroy the world? I want you to think about this for a second. He does not. In fact, the devil only has as much power as God allows him to have. There's only one example in the entire Bible of when our world has been destroyed. And one character only is it talked about that had the power and ability to do that. And that was during the flood. And that was God. You see, Thanos, that's coming to Earth in a warship. This is the name of the warship that he's coming to Earth in. He's called the Sanctuary. He's coming to Earth to destroy half of Earth in a warship, play on words, warship that is called the Sanctuary. And he calls his followers his children. They call him the Father. There's a scene of him walking on the water. Brothers and sisters, this is a picture of God. And what these movies are discussing is that they want to fight against God coming in the clouds. And they rally

together to fight against him coming in the clouds. Listen to this. 1 Kings 18:21. Elijah went before the people and he said, "How long will you waver between two opinions? If the Lord is God, follow him. But if Baal is God, follow him." But the people said nothing. I believe the question that is posed back then is posed today. Are we going to want to follow after all of the heroes that this world is making up as the heroes? Or are we wanting to follow the true hero? And the true hero is found in the Word of God. The entire Bible is literally pointing us to Jesus. And I believe that just like in Elijah's day, we cannot stand with one foot in the world and one foot in the church. It is time that we make a decision. Are we going to follow God with all of our heart? Or are we going to chase after whatever false idol is out there in the world? Luke 16:13 says, "No one can serve two masters. Either you will hate the one or you will love the other, or you will be devoted to the one and despise the other. You cannot serve both God and money." You see, you can't serve both masters. And I see this theme of superheroes gaining steam in our church. And many, many, many people have been lured into watching these superhero movies and thinking that there's some good that we can draw out of this. But I notice these superheroes are getting darker and darker and more evil. One of the characters that is on the Avengers side, that's who the superhero movies want to say is the good guy, is this character, Doctor Strange. This is one of the movies that came out recently. And Doctor Strange, his superpower is black magic. He is known as the master of black magic. Now, if you just look up in the dictionary, what is black magic? It is magic involving the supposed invocation of evil spirits for evil purposes. That's his power. His superpower is invoking evil spirits to do evil things. Well, if he's on the same team as the rest of the Avengers, wouldn't that make them all on the same side? That's why, brothers and sisters, the world is trying to change our views of who the true Savior is. You see, the devil is uplifting his attributes while demonizing

0: the Bible. This kind of thing right here is what is preparing people to be confused so that when Satan steps on the scene, you won't recognize that he is not the Savior the Bible's talking about. Deuteronomy 18, 10 through 12 says, "There shall not be found among you anyone that maketh his son or his daughter to pass through the fire, or that useth divination, or an observer of times, or a chanter, or a witch, or a charmer, or a consulter with familiar spirits, or a wizard, or a necromancer, for all that do these things are an abomination to the Lord." When the Bible uses this term, "these things are an abomination to the Lord," that is the strongest language that God could use to say that he strongly dislikes this thing. If hate, it was a word that could be swapped out. Abomination is literally like God cannot stand these things because they are leading his people away. So if you think about this, if the movie or anything has magic and sorcery and witchcraft, any of that kind of stuff, if it has those elements in it, don't watch it. Throw it out. The Bible tells us not to have anything to do with those things. It would be better to not have any of those things, and it shall not be found among any of us. That is a great verse to say, "Thus saith the word of God, I don't need to watch this if it has those things in it." Because you'll see that Satan is just perverting the truths of the Bible. Doctor Strange, his most sacred part of his house is called the Sanctum Sanctorum. That's where he finds and does all this magic. And when you look up what is a Sanctum Sanctorum, it's the holiest of holies in the Jewish temple. This is absolutely opposite of what goes on in the holiest of the holy. In the holiest of the holies, we find what? The Ark of the Covenant. We find the Ten Commandments. Those are the things that are in that holiest of holies. But yet, in this particular movie, some of the most unspeakable evil things are happening in that most holy place. I hope and pray that you are not deceived by these things. You see, there's all kinds of pentagrams. Even the comic book for Doctor Strange says that he is literally the son of Satan, and he's friends with the son of Satan. I mean, he's not the son of Satan, but he's friends with the son of Satan. These are evil and terrible things. They even have biblical scenes and things in these movies. Like, here is a scene of Doctor Strange turning water into wine.
1: Glass of red, please.
2: Allow me, miss.
0: They're mocking God, taking an unholy character and twisting your understanding of who God is. I hope and pray that you think through some of these things and you don't get deceived by these things. Let me read this to you. This is a powerful quote coming from the Ministry of Healing. "God estimates men by purity of motive. Not by their wealth or education or their position does God estimate men. He estimates them by the purity of their motive and the beauty of their character." These are the things that God wants for us. He's looking at us and he's desiring for us to have a closer and closer walk with him. What he values most is that pure character. And if you simply look at the movies and the things of this world, they are not promoting and pushing us into a more beautiful and moral, pure character. He looks to see how much of his spirit they possess and how much of his likeness their life reveals. To be great in God's kingdom is to be as a little child in humility, in simplicity of faith, and in purity of love. Those concepts are not things that I see in some of the most modern forms of media. Superhero movies tend to be not promoting humility. They're promoting domination by strength. You do what I want or I'll zap you and take you out. Those kind of characters are prideful and they are caught in all kinds of immoral activities. God, he estimates us by our purity. Proverbs 8:17 says, "I love them that seek me, and those that seek me early shall find me." You know, God is wanting a relationship with us. He's wanting us to seek him. Seek ye first the kingdom of God and his righteousness.

Do you seek after the righteousness of God? Are you interested in having a morally pure character, or are you drawn to wicked and evil things? Because the Bible tells us we are carnal by nature. We are drawn to evil, but the Bible doesn't say we are to be left there. God is promising that he can give us a new heart, a new spirit. He'll take that heart of stone out of us and he'll give us a heart of flesh. He'll cause us, like what it says in Ezekiel 36, 26, to walk in his judgments and his statutes. It's God putting his spirit in us that even helps us achieve those things. But do we desire them? Do we seek him early? Are we spending time with him? This verse also illustrates, think of all the time that we waste in the world. And you know, it's easy to put in a movie and it's easy to waste 2 hours watching that movie. But what if you read your Bible for 2 hours instead of watching that movie? What if you spent that precious time learning about the character of God? By beholding, we would become changed. If we focused on the character of Jesus, would we not want to be just like him? And if we focus on the character that we see in the movies, do we not just want to be just like them? Romans 13 says this, and that knowing that it is now is high time to wake out of our sleep, for our salvation is nearer than when we believed. That the night is far spent, the day is at hand. Therefore, let us cast off the works of darkness and let us put on the armor of light. Brothers and sisters, I hope that this is your experience as well. We are living in the last days. It doesn't take a rocket scientist to look around and see that our world is quickly falling apart. And we can see, as much as the devil is promoting his worldview and his way of life out into the world, God is making a last call. Come to me, all you who are weary and heavy laden. Take upon me my yoke, for my burden is light. That's what Jesus is asking for us today. And he's asking for you to put on the armor of light. You know, I used to think that the armor was to do battle with the devil so that you could stand there and go toe to toe with the devil. But listen to this. What is the armor? You have the helmet of salvation. Who is your salvation? That's Jesus. You have the breastplate of righteousness. Who is the Bible describing as the only one that's righteous? That's Jesus. You have the belt of truth. Who is the very definition of truth? I am the way, the truth, and the life. That's Jesus. The sword, the word of God. Who's the whole word of God about? That's Jesus. You know, your job is to not do battle with the devil. The devil's already been beat. Jesus won that war. Our job is to put on Jesus so that we can stand in that day. Let's bow our heads for a word of prayer. Dear gracious Heavenly Father, Lord, we thank you so much for this time. We thank you for your advice, your guidance, your spirit that you are promising to so freely give to us. And Lord, we know that some of these things that are in the world are very attractive. But Lord, we need a new pair of eyes to see the world around us. We need a new heart. We need a new mind. And so we're just asking for your spirit to be placed inside of us. Help us to have discernment and help us to fall in love with the truth and spend time with you every day. We love you and thank you. In Jesus' name, amen.

Good evening. And welcome to those watching on the internet. Tonight is a, what do you call this kind of topic? A hot topic or something like that? But fortunately, it's only part one. There is still a part two. And we'll be dealing with that on Saturday. Now, the topic sounds ominous. It's the Jesuits and the Counter-Reformation. And I'm not going to deal with the political intrigues and the oaths and all of these issues because I've dealt with that. You will find it all in the first series. We're going to look at the spiritual aspects. And these are all the more serious because they are all the more dangerous. And I would like to venture so far as to say that the whole world has been captivated by this intrigue. And that what we are going to speak about in the next two lectures affects every single one of us, whether we know it or whether we don't know it. It is not my intention to hurt anyone's feelings. It's my intentions to show where these things lead to and where they come from and why some of them are not biblical. And that's not an easy thing to do because some people are sincerely involved in something and really honestly believe that what they are doing is right, when in fact they have been deceived. Doesn't the Bible say that the greatest problem or the first principle of the last days will be deception? So we need to know where this all comes from, where it's all leading, and how does it affect me personally in the time that we are living in. This is a quote from a beautiful Protestant source and comes from historic sources on Protestantism. We'll see in a moment. Protestantism is not solely the outcome of human progress. It is no mere principle of perfectibility inherent in humanity. And ranking as one of its native powers in virtue of which when society becomes corrupt, it can purify itself. And when it is arrested in its course by some external force or

stops from exhaustion, it can recruit its energies and set forward anew on its path. It is neither the product of the individual reason, nor the result of the joint thought and energies of the species. Protestantism is a principle which has its origins outside human society. It is a divine graft on the intellectual and moral nature of man, whereby new vitalities and forces are introduced into it. And the human stem yields henceforth a nobler fruit. It is the descent of heaven-born influence which allies itself with all the instincts and powers of the individual, with all the laws and cravings of society, and which, quickening both the individual and the social being into a new life and direct

to drive him to the foot of the cross, persuaded himself that these inward reproaches proceeded not from God, but from the devil, and resolved never more to think of his sins, to erase them from his memory and bury them in eternal oblivion. Both Martin Luther and Inigo had the sense of guilt. Both of them chastised themselves to get rid of it. Martin Luther made the great discovery, the just shall live by faith. And Inigo did not. Luther turned towards Christ. Loyola fell upon himself. Visions came ere long to confirm Inigo in the convictions at which he had arrived. Inigo did not seek truth in the Holy Scriptures, but imagined in their place immediate communication with the spirits. Luther, on taking his doctor's degree, had pledged his oath to the Holy Scripture. Loyola, at his time, bound himself to dreams and visions, and chimerical apparitions became the principle of his life and his faith. Two directions. The one, faith-based. The Lord said it, therefore it is so. So, if you repent, I will wash you whiter than snow. I will remove your sins as far as the east is from the west. And see, we are doing a new thing. That's what the word says. The devil says, you're guilty, you're guilty, you're guilty. The Lord does not lie. By faith, I accept forgiveness in Christ, whether I feel it or not. Inigo said, I want to feel it. I want to feel accepted. I want to know that I can talk with him. I will concentrate all my energy to communicate directly. And before long, he was communicating directly. But with whom? With whom? Luther declared, it is a light thing to die for the word, since the word that was made flesh has himself died. If we die with him, we shall live with him. And passing through that which he has passed through before us, we shall be where he is and dwell with him forever. Faith. Statement. No need for any strange experience. At the Diet of Worms, he said, since your most serene majesty and the princess require a simple, clear, and direct answer, I will give you one, and it is this. I cannot submit my faith either to the Pope or to the councils, because it is clear as noonday that they have often fallen into error and even into glaring inconsistency with themselves. If then I am not convinced by proof from the Holy Scriptures or by cognate reasons, if I am not satisfied by the very texts that I have cited, and if my judgment is not in this way brought into subjection to the word of to God's word, I neither can nor will retract anything. For it cannot be right for a Christian to speak against his conscience. Here I take my stand, I cannot do otherwise. God be my help. Amen. That same historical source. So here were two total opposites. It's written, and therefore I believe it. I accept it by faith. Christ said so. It is so. Done deal. Isn't that nice? Isn't that nice? Do I have to prove my relationship with someone else? Do I have to prove every day that there's a relationship going in a marriage? Do I have to prove? How do I prove that I love someone? If I say it, it must be accepted by faith. Here is Inigo kneeling before the Pope, receiving his letters, and all of these things happened more than 400 years ago. The Society of Jesus first constituted in the chapel of Notre Dame, Montmartre, 1534. Now in the chapel of the Sacred Heart in Paris. And there it is. It's quite a magnificent edifice.
You're not allowed to take any pictures inside, but says nothing about outside. So

let me take you there and let's have a look at what we can see on the outside. Fascinating place. They have all these magnificent statues and they have these two interesting little engravings here on the building. The first one is the mother hen. Now it's interesting, you must understand their mindset. Who is the mother according to Catholicism? The church, yes. Matthew 23:37 says, O Jerusalem, Jerusalem, thou that kills the prophets and stonest them which are sent unto thee, how often would I have gathered thy children together, even as a hen gathers her chickens under her wings, and you would not. Rome says, the church is the mother, and Christ is set aside. Matthew 15:9, on the other side here, they have this mythical bird, this pelican, feeding its young with its own flesh. Matthew 15:9 says, in vain they do worship me, teaching for doctrines the commandments of men. This is the bloodless sacrifice, the offering of the flesh. Titus 3:5 says, not by works of righteousness which we have done, but according to his mercy he saved us, by washing of regeneration and renewing of the Holy Ghost. No, Catholicism says we need works and faith for salvation. Protestantism says we need faith. Works are a consequence, not a means to salvation. So if you are a Christian, you will have good works because you are impelled by the love of Christ to do good works. But you do not do the good works to get brownie points in order to get a higher status or even to go to heaven. So there's a subtle difference here between the two. Catholicism has them both embodied. Now that's the history. And it is a bloody history. When you go through all the mega wars, the 30-year wars, the massacres of Europe, all the inquisitional activities, even amongst themselves they had so many arguments. When the Inquisition was passed from one order to the other and taken away from the Jesuits, whoo, the poor Dominicans, they were slaughtered. And even after that, they will use it to their advantage and say, look, even Catholic orders suffered, so it couldn't have been us. Are the Jesuits still relevant? Do they still have a role to play today? Well, in this year, we had this interesting election of a new general. For the first time in history, a Jesuit general retired before he was forced to retire by his death. And the new Jesuit general is Father Adolfo Nicolas from 2008. And here are the Jesuit electors. These are the inner core of the Jesuit order. And it's interesting to read this extract of a letter that Pope Benedict sent to the Jesuits just prior to this new election of this general. So here is the present Pope writing to them. And he writes, I too gladly wish to take this opportunity of a general congregation to bring such a contribution to light which might be of encouragement for you and a stimulus to implement ever better the ideal of the society. Jesuits, go and work to get society to the level where we want it. In full fidelity with the magisterium of the church, such as described in the following formula, which is well familiar to you, to serve as a soldier of God beneath the banner of cross and to serve the Lord alone and the church his spouse under the Roman pontiff, the vicar of Christ on earth. Jesuits, that's your job. And then he quotes an apostolic letter from 1515. He says, one treats here of a peculiar fidelity confirmed also by not a few amongst you in vow of immediate obedience to the successor of Peter, perinde a cadaver. Good grief. This is Pope Benedict writing, quoting, and he says to them, your obedience to me must be as

is the obedience of a corpse. Perende a cadaver, like a corpse. You will have no mind of your own. Whatever is said, you will do. Blind obedience. The church has even more need today of this fidelity of yours, which constitutes a distinctive sign of your order. In this era which warns of the urgency of transmitting in an integral manner to our contemporaries, distracted by many discordant voices. Jesuits, I need you now more than ever, and I need your blind obedience. Is that what he's saying? That's exactly what he's saying before the vote took place. And here he is with the inner core, the electors of the Jesuit order, sitting in the front. He the man in white, and they the men in black. Fascinating. How does he feel about their institutions of learning? This is the Pontifical Gregorian University in Rome, the most prestigious Catholic Jesuit university in the world. And what did Pope Benedict have to say about this institution? He says, well, once again, the Pope entrusts this university to you. A work so important for the universal church and for so many particular churches. It has always been a priority amongst the apostolic priorities of the Society of Jesus. Here is your entering wedge. This work is for the church and for all the others. Well, let's have a look at how we shall proceed and how they have managed to turn Protestantism into something which does not even resemble primitive Protestantism. Here is Adolfo Nicolas, the new Jesuit general, shaking hands with Peter Hans Kolvenbach, the previous general. And it says, Father Adolfo Nicolas of Spain, the newly elected superior general of the Society of Jesus, celebrates his first mass at the head of the Jesuits at the Church of Jesus, January 20, 2008. So this general, the previous general, Peter Hans Kolvenbach, is the first general in history to be permitted to resign. And here he is being sworn in, made available by the Jesuit Order Press Office. Spanish Reverend Adolfo Nicolas swears in as the Superior General of the Jesuits Roman Catholic Order during their 35th General Congregation in Rome's Holy Spirit and Sassia Church, January 19, 2008. The General of the Jesuits is always known as the Black Pope because he wears black, and the White Pope is the Pope who is the external picture of the papacy. This is the yin yang, the black and the white squares, the knowledge of good and evil. So the new general meets with the pontiff, Rome, 28th January 2008. And this is Catholic World News. Jesuit officials released a statement after the meeting saying that the conversation between Father Nicolas and the Pope had been warm and friendly. And they reaffirm his personal respect for the Vicar of Christ as well as the esteem of the whole Society of Jesus. So this is all being made public. So first you have this letter reminding them of their affiliation, and now you have the confirmation. According to the statement from the Jesuit superior, Pope Benedict said that he was pleased to know that the General Congregation of the Order, which continues its meeting in Rome this week, will reflect on the message that the pontiff sent to the participants as the General Congregation began. So here they are together to reaffirm in the spirit of St. Ignatius its own total adhesion to Catholic doctrine, in particular on those neuralgic points concerning the mind, which today are strongly attacked by secular culture. So this order, is it dead, yes or no? Definitely.

Not dead. This is the largest order in the Roman Catholic Church. This is the most powerful order in the Roman Catholic Church. It is a military order. It has a general at its head. And all other orders have to subscribe to it. Even the great orders of the Malta. Pope Ratzinger to the Jesuits, 21 February 2008. Now I want you to listen carefully what this Pope wrote. And here's the Latin text for those who would like to dispute this. Comes straight off their own webpage, this Latin text. Here it is translated for you. "For this I have invited you today to also reflect in order to find again a sense of fuller obedience to the successor of Peter, so that it does not only involve the cases of sending you on missions to far lands, but also in the most genuine, ignited spirit of feeling with the church and in the church, to love and to serve the vicar of Christ on earth with that effective and affective devotion that must make of you the precious and irreplaceable collaborators in the service of the universal church." That's powerful. So the duty is to love and to serve. What does the Bible say? What is our duty? To love and to serve the Lord God with all our heart and with all our soul, with all our mind. Here we have a totally different order. Here we have a human being taking the place of Christ, being served as though he were Christ. Now, the whole Reformation separated on these issues from the Roman Catholic Church. And finally, after much bloodshed, the Council of Trent came together. And that was championed by the Jesuits. This is the Council of Trent conclave. And unfortunately, Martin Luther was already dead when the Council of Trent took place. And my question is this. The Vatican II Council, which we read about, which started in 1965, and which suddenly opened the doors to all Christian communities to be acceptable again, because before that date, it was said that there is no salvation outside of the Roman Catholic Church. You can only be saved as a Roman Catholic. That's why I became an atheist. It's true, because my mother was a Protestant. She was Lutheran. And she died when I was 12 years old. And she took 4 years in dying. And in those 4 years, in my religious instruction, I was told repeatedly that my mother, not being Catholic, had no hope of salvation and would go to hell. And I hated God. And I rejected him. But after 1965, suddenly she was okay. All she had to do was acknowledge the supremacy of the papacy, and even the separated brethren could be incorporated. So my question is, did the Vatican II Council change the Roman Catholic position established at the Council of Trent, that there is no salvation outside of the Roman Catholic Church? Well, let's ask the Roman Catholic Church. That's the best way to do it. My quotes, as you will see, come direct from the Vatican, directly. This is the address of His Holiness Benedict XVI to the participants in the plenary session of the Congregation for Doctrine and Faith. In the old days, that was called the Inquisition, and Ratzinger used to be the head thereof. He says, "Your Eminences, venerable brothers in the Episcopate and in the priesthood, dear and faithful collaborators, it gives me great joy." He starts all his addresses like that. "It gives me great joy to meet you on the occasion of your plenary assembly. I can thus express to you my sentiments of deep gratitude and cordial appreciation for the work that your dicastery carries out at the service of the ministry of unity. So, dear Inquisition, you have a ministry of unity to get them all back under the wing of the Mother, entrusted in a special way to the Roman Pontiff. It is a ministry expressed primarily in the terms of unity of faith, resting on the sacred deposit whose principal custodian and defender is the successor of Peter."
He's the principal custodian.

custodian of unity. Last year in particular, the Congregation for Doctrine and Faith published two important documents which offered doctrinal clarification on essential aspects of the Church's teaching on evangelization. Let's see where we go. The first document is entitled Responses to Some Questions Regarding Certain Aspects of the Doctrine of the Church. In its formulation and language, it reproposes the teaching of the Second Vatican Council in full continuity with the doctrine of the Catholic tradition. Thus, it confirms that the one and only Church of Christ, which we confess in the Creed, has its subsistence and permanence and stability in the Catholic Church, and that therefore the unity, indivisibility, and

Lumen Gentium does not exclusively concern the relationship with the churches and Christian ecclesiastical communities, but also extended to the definition of relations with the religions and cultures of the world. And the Declaration Digitalis Humanae on Religious Liberty, the Second Vatican Council affirmed that this one true religion continues to exist in the Catholic and Apostolic Church, to which the Lord Jesus entrusted the task of spreading it amongst all men. Nothing has changed. The only thing that has changed is Protestants believe that it has changed. Far from preventing authentic ecumenical commitment, this difference will encourage a realistic and fully informed discussion of the issues that still separate the Christian denominations. So the papacy is not hiding it. They're saying, we're the boss, we're the only ones, and salvation is only in us. So when you are joined to us, you better realize it, because you don't accept me as boss, you're out, you're dead, you're lost. They're pretty plain on this issue. Wow. No problem. So let's go towards full Christian unity. There is no doubt about the issue. And when the ecumenical councils say, but you know, Rome has changed. Read what they're saying. They haven't changed. Here's another one. Congregation for the Doctrine of Faith responds to some questions regarding certain aspects of the doctrine of the church. Here is the official mouthpiece, of which Ratzinger was the head. Levada is now the head. Bishop of San Francisco. First question. Did the Second Vatican Council change the Catholic doctrine on the church? Let's ask them straight. They're doing it themselves here. It comes from their own webpage. Response. The Second Vatican Council neither changed nor intended to change this doctrine. Rather, it developed, deepened, and more fully explained it. Clever. This was exactly what John the 23rd said at the beginning of the council. Paul the 6th affirmed it in his commented on the act of promulgating the Constitution Lumen Gentium. There is no better comment to make than to say that this promulgation really changes nothing of the traditional doctrine. Isn't that plain? Absolutely crystal clear. Thank you. We know where we stand. What Christ willed, we also willed. What was, still is. What the church has taught down through the centuries, we also teach. We haven't changed. I hear so much, but they've changed. They've changed. Here they say they haven't changed. In simple terms, that which was assumed is now explicit. That which was uncertain is now clarified. That which was meditated upon, discussed, and sometimes argued over is now put together in one clear formulation. This is how it is. Accept it or else. Now, how did they get this doctrine into all the Protestant churches? And how did they get their Protestant churches to change from what they believe to what they practice now? Protestantism used to say, here is the Antichrist, and therefore we will separate. Now they have another Antichrist who hasn't even come, probably will come when they're not even there, so why should they bother about it? Or he's already dead. You know, it's just total chaos. And what have they got in the place thereof? Well, the Jesuits, entrusted with the spreading of this new dogma, of course it would be the Jesuits, the most important one was Karl Rahner, 1904 to 1984, and Vatican II. Now, we must study their doctrines. And who was his special co-worker? None other than the present Pope. They were both architects of Vatican II. Karl Rahner is undoubtedly the most important Roman Catholic theologian in the 20th century. His seminal position amongst his contemporaries results to some extent from his ability to put theology and philosophy into dialogue. This is very dangerous, because once we start turning truth into philosophy, we can go anywhere. We can go anywhere. And philosophy is the thing that trips up the intellectuals. Wonderful. Karl Rahner originated a new religious category, anonymous Christianity.

Christianity. Isn't that clever? Saying it embraces Buddhists, various other non-Christians, and even atheists who are conscientious, upright, and caring. They're all right, they're Christians. Some kind of faith in God is basically there, whether they know it or not, says Rana. They are part of the Christianity that does not call itself Christianity. Pagans who have received grace, but who are not aware of it. That's beautiful. Everybody is incorporated. Everybody is embraced. All you have to do is say, Papa, and you'll be okay. Do you recognize these two gentlemen in this picture? Karl Rana and Paparazzi. We shouldn't call him Paparazzi. We shouldn't really do that. Two progressivist shirt-and-tie priests at the Vatican II, Father Joseph Ratzinger, was a co-worker with Father Karl Rana at the council. Here the two of them are together. Please note what Rana said. Rana's motto was effectively, our Lord must conform to the world, not it to him. His influence was enormous. He satisfied a modern world, a modern churchman whose ears were itching for doctrinal compromises under the precept of enlightenment. Here was a new philosophy. I thought I'd throw our Redeemer Lutheran Church webpage in here, which sort of defines where we're standing. I'm not going to read the whole thing, just which doctrines are necessary for unity. Dr. Richard Bucher, both in the 16th century and ours, it has been assumed that agreement in every church teaching is not necessary for unity. Separated Christians need only agree on the essentials or necessary or fundamental doctrines. We just have to have a few points of contact. Do you believe in Jesus? Yes, I believe in Jesus. Is he the only way to salvation? That's not relevant. We at least believe in Jesus. Muslim, do you believe in Jesus? Yes, he was. Oh, wonderful. He was a good prophet. And so we have points of contact. Well, how far do you go until you have absolutely nothing left? Right. Now, what is the aim of Protestantism, and what is the aim of the Jesuit order? The aim of Protestantism is to spread the gospel of salvation in Jesus Christ, to spread the good news. The Messiah has come. Come, all ye who are weary and heavy laden, and he will give you rest. Not Jesuitism. I cannot too much impress, says Nicolai in the History of the Jesuits, upon the minds of my readers that the Jesuits, by their very calling, by the very essence of their institution, are bound to seek by every means, right or wrong, the destruction of Protestantism. This is the condition of their existence, the duty they must fulfill or cease to be Jesuits. That's why they were called into existence. Accordingly, we find them in this evil dilemma. Either the Jesuits fulfill the duty of their calling or not. In the first instance, they must be considered as the biggest enemies of the Protestant faith, and in the second, as bad and unworthy priests, and in both cases, to therefore to be equally regarded with aversion and distrust. Straightforward talk. Now let's have a look how the world has changed since Vatican II. What have they done with this new theology of embracing everyone? The Second Vatican Council and the Charismatic Renewal. Did you know that the Charismatic Renewal really only started taking off after the Second Vatican Council? Here is Pope John the 23rd, who called that council. On the 25th of January 1959, only 2 months after his election as Pope, John the 23rd surprised the world by announcing the council to give the church the possibility to contribute more efficaciously to the solution of the problems of the modern age. The joyful echo brought about by its announcement, as well as the lively interest on the part of non-Catholics and even non-Christians. Wow, here we have a total ecumenism. Proved in the most eloquent manner that the historical importance of the event has not escaped anyone? Vatican II and the charismatic movement, the cardinal appointed
to oversee this issue and who served on most of the committees was Cardinal

Cardinal Sunens. Cardinal Joseph Sunens, he's a Templeton Prize recipient. Well, there's an interesting connection. You'll have to look at the previous one. He was also a Mason. He was initiated on June 15, 1967. He was chosen by Pope John the 23rd to be one of the chief architects of Vatican II. He sat on all four major commissions. He stated, "Since I've had this charismatic experience, my allegiance to the Holy Father as the Vicar of Christ in the world has been heightened and strengthened. My appreciation for Mary as the co-redemptress and mediatoress of my salvation has been assured, and my appreciation of the Mass as the sacrifice of Christ has now been heightened. All of those points Protestantism rejects. And yet this charismatic experience led him into embracing these doctrinal errors even in a greater fashion." This is what Vatican II has to say about the charisms. "It is not only through the sacraments and church ministries that the Holy Spirit sanctifies and leads the people of God." Please note that statement in the first place. So if you partake in a sacrament, you get sanctified. So an action sanctifies. There's no salvation by these works, according to the Bible. "He distributes special graces amongst the faithful of every rank. And the manifestation of the Spirit is given to everyone for profit. These charismatic gifts, whether they be the most outstanding or the more simple and widely diffused, are to be received with thanksgiving and consolation. For they are exceedingly suitable and useful for the needs of the church." Isn't that fascinating? So this is what Second Vatican Council had to say. Let's embrace this because this is going to help our church. Pope Paul VI, speaking at the International Conference in 1975, he says 1975 marks the year of the renewal coming of age in the Catholic Church. And he told them, "Nothing is more necessary to this more and more secularized world than the witness of the spiritual renewal that we see the Holy Spirit evoking in the most diverse regions and milieu. How then could the spiritual renewal not be a chance for the church and for the world? And how in this case could one not take all the means to ensure that it remains so?" Who's behind the charismatic renewal after you've read these? And the Pope himself spoke in tongues. 1975, Pope Paul VI is giving his address. And Christianity Today reports, "Bishops, archbishops, cardinals struggling to keep their hats in place, sang and danced in ecstasy, embracing one another, raising their arms to heaven, and Pope Paul VI's address was punctuated with ecstatics." He spoke in tongues, and here is this mega movement. Albert.

of hypnosis and had tremendous psychic powers. As a reward for her outstanding work, she was granted a private audience with the Pope. As a result of her work, most now teach unity, but seldom preach separation and holiness, which Rome dreaded. And that's a fact. Here is a picture of Catherine Kuhlman as she spoke to the people and healed them, much like the televangelists heal people today. And here is a picture of 1907 to 1976, 20th century American faith healer. She believed in miracles, deliverance by the power of the Holy Spirit, and was part of the Pentecostal arm of the Protestant Christianity. Here is Protestantism receiving this infusion. She was known for her healing crusades. In fact, Time magazine's one called her a veritable one-woman shrine of Lourdes. If you want to be healed, go to Catherine Kuhlman. She was given an honorary doctorate by Oral Roberts University. Well, I don't want to go there. You can look at my previous DVDs to see what all that is about. And it's fascinating that in 1973, Benny Hinn attended one of her healing crusades. And this was the catalyst for his ministry. It is thanks to Kuhlman that we have slain in the spirit experiences in the world today that she made popular in evangelical circles. Homer Duncan, the ecumenical movement, gives this description of the 1975 Full Gospel Convention. Now notice here what Catherine Kuhlman had to say about the papacy and how, this is Protestantism speaking, supposedly. At the Full Gospel Businessmen's Fellowship World Convention held in Anaheim, California, this was 1975. This is the same year that the Pope spoke in ecstatics. Various speakers from different denominations used such expressions as charismatic ecumenism, the Lord's ecumenism, charismatic Eucharist. The emphasis on reconciliation with all churches was a major theme, and charismatic Catholics were prominent on the program. Catherine Kuhlman said, quote, "I want you to know that Pope Paul VI would have fit in very well with this great worldwide convention. He would have understood everything that was happening. He would have understood this is part of God's great plan." I believe the charismatic movement has been duped and used as a mega drive for unity. After all, if the outpouring of the Spirit is the same, then it must all be good. Roman Catholic priest John Bertolucci spoke at the same one. He spoke about Holy Spirit baptism. He said, "During the week we have charismatic mass. Just a gorgeous experience of worshiping the Lord in the midst of the Holy Eucharist." He continued, "But you know the Lord is doing a whole new thing. He's pouring out His Spirit on all flesh, all denominations, on everybody, and this is the Lord's ecumenism." Fascinating. All roads lead to Rome. And this is what they use. The Free Presbyterian Church of Scotland, and I want you to note what this man has to say. Here is the Free Presbyterian Church of Scotland's clerk to the synod. And he wrote, when these things were happening, and this was in 1975, that's not so long ago. This is what he had to say on behalf of his Protestant church. He was the clerk of the synod. He said, "The ecumenical movement which you praise," and he wrote this to the Times and they published it, "the ecumenical movement which you praise is the greatest disaster to affect the Christian church this century. It has reduced the professing churches of this country to a collection of bloodless, spineless, and boneless organizations which can hardly raise a whimper on the side of Christ and His truth. Small wonder that the evil progresses as it does and spiritual darkness becomes more intense as the years go by. You appear to regard a body of professing Christians of sober conduct and deep spirituality of mind as fanatical and bigoted." See, gets turned around. If you believe in the

Bible, you're a bigot, you're a fanatic. But if you believe in the experience, you're a Christian. If this be so, then the eminent men of God, such as John Knox in Scotland, John Calvin, Martin Luther on the continent, Archbishop Cranmer in England, were bigots and their contests with the error of popery. We are glad to be in such company, he said. I'm afraid those voices are gone. We don't find voices like that anymore. No, the hype gets bigger and bigger. Pope John Paul II and the charismatic renewal, what they are saying just boggles the mind. Here he's meeting with some 500,000 representatives of various churches in 1998, and he boldly proclaimed, "Open yourselves docilely to the gifts of the Spirit. Accept gratefully and obediently the charisms which the Spirit never ceases to bestow on us. Whatever comes, take it." What does the Bible say? Mustn't we test the spirits? Is this thing from God or is this thing not from God? No, the Pope says, whatever comes, just take it. This is what we need. And how many are there in the Catholic Church? If you don't believe the Catholic Church is behind them, look at their charismatic bishops. Good grief. Well, these are their priests. Charismatic priests from different movements met at the Vatican in 1990. This comes from inside the Vatican. There they are. This is the drive. The bigger, the better. Catholic Charismatic Movement, Pope John Paul II address to the Pontifical Council for the Laity, 1999. We have experienced the grace of a new Pentecost. There are many signs of hope which have flourished for the mission of the Church, among which are the discovery and the appraisal of charisms, the renewed zeal for evangelization, and the advancement of lay people. This is a movement. Let's walk amongst the people. Walk amongst the people. In 1998, he said, this is Pope John Paul speaking, "Come, Holy Spirit, come and renew the face of the earth. Come with your seven gifts. Come, Spirit of life, Spirit of communion and love. The Church and the world need you. Come, Holy Spirit, and make every more fruitful the charisms you have bestowed on us. Give new strength and missionary zeal to these sons and daughters of yours who have gathered here. Open their hearts, renew their Christian commitment to the world. Make them courageous messengers of the gospel, witnesses to the risen Jesus Christ, the Redeemer and Savior of man. Strengthen their love and their fidelity to the Church." Sounds nice. Then he stated boldly, "The movements are the hope of the Church." And Cardinal Ratzinger said exactly the same thing. He said it is Pentecostal hour. Now, what's basically wrong with this? The Bible says that the Lord Jesus Christ would go to heaven and that the disciples were to wait for the outpouring of the Spirit which would come from Him. Whatever you ask in whose name? My name, you shall receive. For our Heavenly Father, and then He tells the story of, will He give you a whatever in the place of, and then He talks about stones and fish and bread. And He says, our Heavenly Father will give you the gift of the what? The Spirit. If we ask in the name of Jesus, God will bestow the gift of the Spirit to minister unto others in spreading the gospel. That was the aim. Here we have a direct access to the Holy Spirit. Christ is set aside. And this is not biblical. Meeting with the ecclesiastical movements, Pope John Paul II said, with the Second Vatican Council, the Comforter recently gave the Church, which according to the Fathers is the place where the Spirit flourishes, a renewed Pentecost, instilling a new and unforeseen dynamism. Whenever the Spirit intervenes, He leaves people astonished. He brings about events of amazing newness. And so He goes on and on and on. We need the guidance, the charisma. It is not only through the sacraments and the ministrations of the Church, but through this outpouring. And the present Pope adds his voice before answering questions from an assembly of more than 100 bishops. He says, I have had the joy and the grace to see

young Christians touched by the power of the Holy Spirit. At a time of exhaustion, when there was talk of a winter of the church, the Holy Spirit was creating a new spring. The challenge today is not to allow the faith to withdraw into closed groups, but to have it enlighten everyone and speak to everyone. How do they get this right? How do they manage to open the doors for the Spirit? And here comes a clue. Rome, May the 7th, 2006. This is a Catholic source. More than 10,000 members of communities of the Catholic Charismatic Renewal will observe the Vigil of Pentecost with Benedict XVI. And this is what they said. The unknown God. The Holy Spirit, considered until a few years ago as the unknown God, is the one who with his grace tirelessly changes the lives of thousands of people in all corners of the world, who with renewed joy through the experience of baptism in the Spirit begin a new life precisely in the Holy Spirit, they said. So here we have a move and a way from Jesus Christ and his centrality, from whom are all things, to a direct worship of the Holy Spirit. And we sing interesting songs, and we invoke the Holy Spirit, and we talk to Him, and we pray to Him, and we say, come and do this for me. And this is not following the biblical avenue. The biblical avenue is no one comes to the Father except by Christ. So the centrality of Christ has been shifted. He is the one we wish to honor. Talking about the Holy Spirit. He is the one we wish to honor and glorify publicly. Responding to the appeal that both John Paul II as well as Benedict made, the CCR and the whole church, to spread the culture of Pentecost and the actions of the Holy Spirit in the life of the church and in each of the faithful, the director added, this celebration, which will include moments of prayer. Now I want you to listen carefully, because it gets sneaky. Moments of prayer, listening, witness and invocation of the Spirit will end with a celebration of prayer. A music concert, a dance which will be presented as prayer by artists of different countries. What have we got? We have a liturgy. We have a mode of action in the place of faith. Fascinating. And where's all this come from? Father Renero said, pontifical household preacher, and Father so-and-so, one of the initiators of the charismatic experience, will speak on grace and the power of the Holy Spirit during the celebration. Fascinating. So here is a movement which has changed the face of Christianity, which has refocused Christianity in a totally new direction. And it's highly experiential. Now, the Jesuits prepared the way in this world by first working away and chipping away at the moral absolutes of Christianity. And one of the ways they did it was through the hippie movement. So here you have the hippie movement of the 60s, where everything went, when drugs came into this world, free love, all of those nice things. The Jesuit people, the hippie movement, was led by the Jesuits such as McSorley. When you saw those little cars where the drugs were being handed out, the Jesuits were never far away. McSorley from Georgetown University, a Jesuit university, this led to the anti-establishment Jesus with the long hair, the let your hair down philosophy, the love gospel, the liberation gospel, the prosperity gospel, the coffee house Jesus, the rock and roll Jesus, the existential Jesus who meets the needs of all cultures and creeds. So here we go. Let's get with it. And you thought the hippie movement is dead. It's not dead. Today, the hippie movement is incorporated into organizations, and these sprang out of it, like the Greenpeace movement. Isn't that fascinating? And you have all of these Friends of the Earth movements and the Action Coalition and the American Civil Liberties Union and the Greenpeace International and the Global Recycling Network and the U.S. Fish and Wildlife Service and the Socialist Party and mega organizations.

about McSorley, and it says that he was he had Bill Clinton in his class, and that he was the mentor and friend and confidant of the Kennedy family. He was also associated with Martin Luther King. And please note what he said. He says about Martin Luther King, "I saw him as a great Christ figure. So I followed him and marched with him. King explained the meaning of the gospel to me. He taught us that Jesus was serious about nonviolent love, racial justice, peacemaking. King showed us how to live the gospel as well." Isn't that interesting? So all of these activist movements, the Jesuits were behind them. And then the music industry and the rock industry, which had its simple beginnings with groups like the Beatles and all of those. And here you have the Beatles and their songs about Lucy in the sky with diamonds. You remember that? And what does that stand for? I'm sure you all know. It stands for LSD and the drug world. And all of these movements, the Jesuits were behind it. Nietzsche's nihilism. Nihilism is the notion that ethical norms are nationally unjustifiable and a consequent mood of despair over life's emptiness is the result. Who creates the emptiness? Who brings the drugs and says there's no purpose to life? If you take away absolute morality and you take away the Bible, well, then there's nothing left. So you have free love, existentialism, here you go, and anything goes. And then you come to the point where you realize, well, I'm blowing my life away. What's the point in all of this? And then you supply the lack. And here's the danger. Nietzsche defined the concept of the situation which exists when everything is permitted. And this drug world was important. In the Rick Martin interview with Eric John Phelps, Phelps claims that the Beatles were Jesuit-controlled and that the drug world is controlled by Rome via the Mafia, which is Jesuit-controlled. Here are the Beatles with their drug songs. The Beatles were the first rock band to use the Devil's Triad on a record album. And there you can see it. There he is using it, and there even animated, so there's no chance here. Van Helsing states that the Beatles used backtracks, and this is what he says. Song Revolution number 9, message. Start smoking marijuana, turn me on, dead man, referring to Jesus. John Lennon in 1962 said to Tony Sheridan at a Star Club in Hamburg, "I know that the Beatles will be successful such as no other group has been. I know it for sure. Because this success I have sold my soul to Satan." This comes from Jan van Helsing, Geheimgesellschaften und ihre Macht. And it's a quote from him. And then you have this philosophy shift, bringing in a new philosophy. And Heidegger's caring brought into this nonsensical world. God is dead, therefore life's answer lies within the self. Have you heard that on television these days? Self-esteem, Christian psychology supplies the lack. Heidegger taught that the soul would then authenticate itself by showing concern for others or caring. So now you have a caring Christianity. Heidegger's existential caring, Sorge, to take care of others, is based on Dasein, to be there. So here I am, I'm in a mess. How do I get myself right? How do I get a form of spirituality? I take care of others. This is the religion of self, the religion of Antichrist, God being removed. The church sets the standard and educates coaches, the masses through Christian psychology, spiritual directors, neuro-linguistic programming, caring labs, until we have a new spiritual formation. There's a summary of where we are headed. Now let's see how they did it. Step 2, create a new morality. Change the direction. We have to get now from this nonsense, this nonsensical existence, into a sensible existence. And who's behind that again? The Jesuits.
And you can look them up. Here is Father Gustavo Guterres. And let's learn from Catholicism via this man how we must take a clear stand against social injustice.

justice in favor of the revolutionary process. Aha! So we change our religion from worshiping Jesus, from having a God-centered religion, to having a social religion. Leonardo Boff, the church must be defined in terms of energy, charisma, and progress of the world. So says Richard P. McBrien. I always like to know, who are these people? McBrien, who are you? And why do you quote all these Jesuit people? Well, here he is. Let's see. Richard P. McBrien is Crowley O'Brien, professor of theology at the University of Notre Dame. Very interesting. Past president of the Catholic Theological Society of America. Interesting. Distinguished achievements in received the Murray Award. And he served as past on-air commentator on Catholic events on CBS. So he's a big man. Where was he trained? Oh, the Pontifical Gregorian University in Rome, the Jesuit University. Didn't the Pope say, you gentlemen, you better change the world through these institutions? Let's see what the man has to say. He says, the mission of the church is one of service to the people, especially the poor, the oppressed, and the marginalized. Although the structures of authority are necessary for this mission, those structures are always subordinate to it and are to be judged by their capacity to enable the church to fulfill the mission. Here we go. We've changed our religion. We need soup kitchens. We need this. Is there anything wrong with a soup kitchen? Absolutely not. Is there anything wrong in uplifting someone? Absolutely not. But if that is your religion, then you have changed faith for works. It must be a consequence. And we will see what the difference is. He writes, from the feminists come the view of the church as an exodus community. So here we have feminism. That's fine. Called to abandon the established social order and its religious agents of sacralization and to witness an alternative social order. Let's change the world. He says we must be change agents, servant model for the church, gospel by application of the gospel to the struggle for social justice, peace, human rights. Excuse me, is this the gospel of Jesus Christ, yes or no? Definitely not. We have a new gospel. The church's activities on behalf of social justice of human rights are not merely preparatory to the real mission of the church, as the notion of pre-evangelization had it before Vatican II. The church's commitment to and involvement in the struggle for social justice, peace, and human rights is an essential or constitutive part of its mission. This is our job. We have to preach social order. No. We have to preach Jesus Christ and Him crucified. We have to preach salvation by Him and Him alone. We have to preach repentance. We have to preach justification. We have to preach sanctification. This is not the gospel. This is a new gospel. Matthew says, take heed that you do not your righteousness before men to be seen of them. If you want to do good, do it quietly. If you want to help someone, then do it without boasting. While they claimed to be very jealous for the honor of the law, self-glory was the real object which they sought, and Christ would make it manifest to them that the lover of self is a transgressor of the law, says this Protestant writer. So let's prepare the mind for this new spirituality. And now we're going to get to the dangerous part. I'm giving you the history, slowly. And when we get to the next lecture, we'll see where we are. It's scary where we are. Do you know about the spiritual exercises of Loyola? How you achieve spirituality? Now remember, this is written 400 years ago. And I'm not going to read the whole thing to you, but I will show you the essence of it. I've downloaded the whole thing. I could talk a whole lecture just on this issue. This is Ignatius Loyola, the founder of the Jesuit order. And remember what Protestants said. He fell back upon himself and he found the means to develop a spirituality not based on faith, but based on self. And he writes, the first thing that you have to do is composition. So you go to a little room, and you have composition, seeing the place.

So if you want to have an experience with Jesus Christ, then in your mind, contemplate the scene, see the place. Here it is to be noted, in a visible contemplation or meditation, as for instance when one contemplates Christ the Lord, who is visible, the composition will be to see with the sight of the imagination the corporeal place where the thing is found, which I want to contemplate. So this is spirituality. I need a quiet little room. I need to contemplate this issue. I need to see it. And eventually it becomes such a reality I can actually talk to Christ or whoever I have visualized, and I can have a one-to-one conversation. Here we can contemplate in our meditations, for example, on the sins and the composition. We will see with the sight of the imagination and consider that my soul is imprisoned in this incorruptible body, and so I have this experience. Then he says, you start everyone with a particular prayer. It's like a mantra. You repeat it over and over and over again. He says, the call of the temporal king to help to contemplate the life of the king eternal. So now we have idolatry. He says, when you want to contemplate Jesus, that's too difficult. Let's take an earthly king. A marvelous earthly king who is the epitome of Jesus. Well, who was he referring to? To the Pope. He says, first you start with a composition, you see the place again, see it with your imagination, and then you put before me a human king chosen by God. Our Lord, whom all Christians, princes, and men reverence and obey. Who's that? So I start imagining the Pope. Second point, the second is to look how this king speaks to all the people, saying, it is my will to conquer all the land for unbelievers. Therefore, whoever would like to come with me is to be content to eat as I, and to drink and to dress as I. So I have to become poor. Excuse me, I would have to become mega rich. I would have to get myself a mobile and drive around in it. Third point is to consider what the good subjects ought to answer such a king. Then he talks about penance. He says penance must be interior and exterior. It's not enough to go to Jesus and say, Lord, I have sinned, forgive me. No, it's got to be exterior. I have to chastise myself. I have to punish myself. How do I punish myself? One way is I curtail my eating. That is to say, when we leave off the superfluous, it's not penance, but temperance. It is penance when we leave off from the suitable, and more, the better. So I start eating only what I absolutely need to stay alive, the breadcrumbs and the this. And when it comes to sleeping, it's not enough to take off the superfluous. No, no, no, I don't need the soft things. You sleep on the hard floor. Preferably put nails under you. Now you can see why many of these orders, the nuns look so emaciated and cold, and they sleep on hard floors, and they're told what they may eat, and nothing may taste good, because you have to penance yourself. He goes further. He says you must chastise the flesh. That is giving sensible pain, which is given by wearing hair cloth or cords of iron chains next to the flesh, by scourging or wounding oneself. This is his writing. I'm not making this up. So you have to beat yourself with whips. You have to wear chains. So that is why Opus Dei and all these groups wear pain anklets, so that when they move, they feel stabbing pain to be reminded of their commitments. This is horrendous. This is the modern Christianity. That's why in the Philippines they enact this, and they beat themselves and they crucify themselves. This is spiritual exercises of Loyola. You have to pay for your sins. Faith says, my Lord died for me on the cross and paid for my sins for me. All I have to do is come in repentance to him. And then you progress. Once you've broken yourself down to this point, then you start progressing. And then you must praise.

much the religious orders. So your example is all the religious orders around. Virginity, that's marvelous. And continence. Praise vows of religions. Praise relics of the saints. So go to the relics and start feeling the bones and all of these issues. And praise constitutions about fasts and abstinences of Lent, of Ember days. So now we need lots of feast days to fill our lives. Can you see what he's contemplating here? Now you think this is 400 years old? I have shocking news for you. We must understand the exercises of Loyola if we want to understand the Jesuits. To have the true sentiments which we ought to have in the church militant, the first of all judgment laid aside. This is Loyola speaking, and here is his picture or his statue as a saint in the Vatican. First of all, judgment laid aside. What did Pope Benedict say? You have to be perende a cadaver, like a corpse. And we ought to have our mind ready and prompt to obey in all the true spouse of Christ our Lord, which our Holy Mother, the Church Hierarchy. And hold that the white which I see is black, if the hierarchical church so decides it. This is the spiritual exercises of Loyola. Blind obedience is absolutely essential. And this is the famous statement that they had to obey perende et cadaver, like a corpse. You must have no mind of your own. Now, is this dead? Or is this alive and well and destroying Protestantism today? That is the question we must ask ourselves. The spiritual exercises in today's world as expounded in National Jesuit News. Let's go to today. The spiritual exercises of Ignatius belong to the church. On their own, they involve lay and Jesuit colleagues in a fruitful way. They create spiritual conversation and community which Americans yearn for. They help religious women offer women's gifts to the church and the world and help the laity find their own gifts confirmed by prayer. They offer an assured way to find God working in all things and a feasible project of living contemplative in action. Ooh, if you knew what these terms meant. Just Christians in the marketplace. We have a contemplative Christianity. They write, Ignatius of Loyola created and conducted this apostolate for 15 years before he was ordained. And he says, the history that spiritual exercises are proving an astonishingly effective instrument of lay spirituality, even in the postmodern era, today. They are, please note, this is a Jesuit organization writing. They are being used for and by and with lay people in many formats all around the world. And then supply the basis of sophisticated spiritualities for the marketplace. Well, they've got something to sell. And it is the road to hell that they have to sail. This is not biblical religion. It is safe to say that more people are going through the one-on-one directed exercises today than at any time in history. It is safe to say something more. Spiritual exercises are being used and as an apostolic instrument by better educated laity. So don't only think that the Jesuits are in control. They have trained an army of hundreds of thousands of lay people in their exercises. And how's it going to affect you? Here you can find it on their own web pages. Ignatian Retreat and Spiritual Exercises in Our Day. Here is an 8-day Ignatian retreat. What more can I say? 8-day Ignatian retreat for priests, religious deacons, lay ministers by so-and-so. Come and discuss here and study the spiritual exercises and other meditations. This book says, what more can I do? An Ignatian retreat for people somewhere on the way helps you explore

0: and pray about what it means to serve.
1: Serve whom?
0: If you want to download the spiritual exercises to see if I'm making it up, go to the Jesuit Review. This is their own webpage. You can go and check it out, and you can download the spiritual exercises. And they quote here, "The first instrument of Jesuit Review offers an introduction to the spiritual exercises." You think they're dead? I'll show you where they are today. Tetloff, who's another Jesuit, writes, "Philosophy continues at the heart of the Jesuit liberal arts curriculum because more than any other discipline, it can provoke the intellectual conversion of the conventional thinker to principled reflection." Right. With that as background, let's go to our times. You've all heard of the Alpha Course? It is touted as probably the greatest ministerial tool in the history of Christianity. And we will progress from this humble beginning to where we will see we are today. It is scary. It is mind-boggling. The Alpha Course and Cell Group Philosophy. Now let me first, right off the bat, say, there is nothing wrong with small group gatherings. It is God-given to have small group gatherings where people come together to study the Word of God and to find meaning in the Word of God. Beautiful. The more, the better. But this is not Alpha Course. This is small group gatherings, but on a totally different basis. And having gone through the spiritual exercises, let's see if we can find it. The founder of the course, as it is written today, was Nicky Gumbel. And here he is. Well, where does it lead us? Let's read what the great Alpha web pages say. This is Alpha USA. What is Alpha? The Alpha Course is a 10-week practical introduction to Christian faith. It gives people an opportunity to explore big life questions. Questions like, is there any point to life? What happens when I die? Alpha guests learn how Christianity answers these questions. Alpha Course is for everyone. It sparks faith in people outside the church. It kindles the faith of new Christians and it fuels the commitment of long-time Christians. This is the greatest thing ever. Alpha guests explore Christianity by participating in 15 sessions that take place in a relaxed, welcoming, engaging atmosphere. Each session explores a particular question, and then they have all the questions. They sound nice and innocuous, no problem. Is there more to life than this? Who is Jesus? Why did he die? Who is the Holy Spirit? What does the Holy Spirit do? How can I be filled with the Spirit? How can I make the most of the rest of my life? Sounds nice. No problem. Nobody should be concerned. The Power of Alpha by Rebecca Barnes, reprinted with permission. Since coming to the United States in 1996, the same year the Bishop of London appointed Gumbel Alpha Chaplain, Alpha has grown exponentially. The number of U.S. churches hosting the courses has increased from 200 the first year to more than 7,500 in 2005. And then they talk about how magnificent it is. And in May 2004, former Vineyard USA National Director Todd Hunter joined Alpha as its president, excited about the marriage of spiritual formation and evangelism that Alpha brings. Two terms we will have to come to grips with. He says in his blog, he calls the Alpha Course the most holistic approach to evangelization available in local churches. Now let's see what Nicky Gumbel says. He says, the differences between Protestants and Catholics are totally insignificant compared to the things that unite us. We need to unite around the death of Jesus, the resurrection of Jesus, the absolute essential things at the core of the Christian faith. Who said that before? Vatican II said that. This is a Vatican II philosophy. We need to give people liberty to disagree on the things which are secondary. We make it a rule, he writes, Alpha, never to criticize another denomination, another Christian church, or a Christian leader. No criticism allowed. Catholic bishop says, Ambrose says, Alpha is a powerful evangelistic tool. It doesn't contain anything that is contrary to Catholic doctrine. Fascinating. Did he meet the Pope? Yes, there he is.

with the Pope. It was a great honor to be presented to Pope John Paul, who has done so much to promote evangelization around the world. What unites us is infinitely greater than what divides us. And he has admitted that certain sections were particularly written so as to incorporate Catholicism. So this is an ecumenical tool to unite with Christianity. Now, Alpha News, which is their great news magazine, tells us some interesting things. The Holy Spirit is mediated through the hands of the leaders. So in Alpha, one of the aims is to be led to this spirit experience. It makes the reception of the Holy Spirit and outward manifestations the mark of the faith. The published testimonies come out of Alpha nearly always concentrate on the Holy Spirit experience. So it leads us to this marvelous experiential religion. Howbeit, when he, the Spirit of truth, is come, says John 16:13-14, he will guide us into all truth. And he shall not speak of himself, but whatever he shall hear, that he shall speak, and he will show you things to come. He shall glorify me, says Jesus, for he shall receive of mine and shall show it unto you. So what is the aim of the Holy Spirit? To glorify Christ. To enable us to spread the gospel. Not to have an experience. It's not biblical. Now let me tell you about cell groups. Cell groups like the Alpha Course cell group also fall under a coach or a spiritual director, just like Ignatius Loyola's story. They are designed to bring people to consensus theology. No argument is allowed. Celebration liturgy. And to sacrificing of individual norms to group norms and dynamics using peer pressure. Let's have a look. I'm taking these quotes from the manual to the Protestant churches. These are mainline Protestant churches teaching the Alpha Course. And I'm going to quote from them directly from their manual. Here we go. A cell group has a host, a leader, a Timothy, and a participant. A cell group caters for pastoral care, individual need, and has a specific structure and duration. It's very controlled. It's not a group of people coming together to discuss the Bible or to talk about prophecy and see what the Bible has to say. It forms the bridge between the people and the church. Every group member is evangelized, consolidated, built up as a disciple, and sent. Duration of a session is 1 hour, starts with an introduction, praise, prayer, subject, application, final activities. Deviation from the format is not permitted. I'm quoting directly from the handbook to the Protestant churches, please note. Also, members are not permitted to change cell groups. You will remain in this one. And murmuring and criticism is not permitted. Unity of thought, feelings, and commitment are sought. The disciples in the cell vision cannot operate independently of their leader. Unity is the symbol of maturity. So you will stay in your group. You will have consensus theology. You may not murmur. You may not find fault, seek error, and you will be submissive. We will have consensus theology at the end. Anything that is shaky, we will discard. You may not talk about it. This is about unity.

excuse me. What do we have here? This is Roman Catholicism as its best. The leader takes the place of a priest. He becomes the father confessor. He's absolute. You may not question him. And he gets his counsel where he is trained. And you are trained in specific schools of training. Fascinating. Let's continue. We have a 12 around one model. Please, what am I quoting for? I just want to remind you, I'm not making this up. Where am I quoting this from? From the handbook to the Protestant churches. Jesus took 3.5 years to train the 12, and so cell groups use the 12 around one concept. Jesus did not choose 13, but 12. With teams of 12, we commence to restore the altar of God in the world. Excuse me. The secret is in the 12. The model of 12 has always been in God's heart, and the number symbolizes government and authority. So now we have numerism. So it becomes a cult. Because if you don't have this 12, well, then you must try and improve. Always try to get to the 12. You can work without the 12, but that's the model and the aim. So the number becomes important. By the way, if you have 12 around one, then the spiritual guide takes the place of whom? Takes the place of Christ. It becomes an altar Christ. And did Christ send only out 12, or did he send out 70 or any number? Here's the government of 12 definition. Comes from there. I put down the page even so that people can see it. A revolutionary leadership model that consists of the leader who chooses 12 people. Now, please note what is being said here. This is incredible. Who chooses 12 people so that his or her character and authority can be reproduced in them so that the vision of the church can be developed. So, if you are a cell group member, the highest you can rise is to the level of your spiritual leader. God forbid that we should aim that low. Why not make Christ your model and have infinity to strive for? Sorry, let me rephrase that. To be uplifted to. Now let me show you something else. Here is the web page of the Rosicrucian Order. Probably one of the most occult orders in the world. The Rosicrucian Fellowship. Like all the other mystery orders, the order of Rosicrucians is formed on cosmic lines. If we take balls of even size and try to how many it will take to cover one and hide it from you, we shall find that it will require 12. We don't have to read it all. It says, there were 12 apostles that clustered around Christ. There are others examples of this grouping of 12 and one. The Rosicrucian order, therefore, also composed of 12 brothers and a 13th. Satan wants to be like the Most High. And Jesus had 12 tribes of Israel, and he had 12 apostles, and he was the centrality, the old passing over to the new. Satan wants to be like the Most High, but he makes it an occult tool. We don't need a specific structure in order to worship Christ. The Bible says where how many come together? Two or three come together in my name. I will be there. I don't have to have an occult number in order to conjure the spirit. This is nonsense. In the section on intercession we read, intercession is necessary to confirm the team of 12, to satisfy the need of the group of 12, to enjoy protection from evil, to attain sanctification, to build and maintain like-mindedness, to raise up the disciples to the same level of servitude as their mentors. Good grief. Who's left out of this equation here? Jesus Christ is left out. A mentor is described as someone with a priestly commission who is merciful and sympathetic and approved and holy. So now you must look upon him as holy and approved. Texts quoted include passages from the Gospel.

Gospel of John, etc., etc. This is Ignatian spirituality. It's based on Jesuit principles, and it's in virtually every Protestant church in the world. 1 Corinthians 14, I thank my God I speak with tongues more than all of you. They say what we need. It's positive aspects. They lay a lot of claim on healing, prophecy, power, miracles, tongues. This is the manifestation that they seek. What did Martin Luther say about this? The true way to Christianity is this. I like this man. You know that? I like this man. The true way to Christianity is this, that a man do first acknowledge himself by the Lord to be a sinner. There's no mentioning of sin in all those writings. This is a totally new gospel that they have. Martin Luther says the first thing is you have to acknowledge you're a sinner, and that it is impossible for him to do any good work. For the law says, thou art an evil tree, and therefore all that thou thinkest, speakest, or doest is against God. And he quotes Matthew. For whosoever is not of faith, whatsoever is not of faith is sin. When a man is thus taught and instructed by the law, then is he terrified and humbled, then he sees indeed the greatness of his sin, cannot find himself in himself one spark of the love of God, therefore he justifies God in his word and confesses that he is guilty of death and eternal damnation. The first part then of Christianity is the preaching of repentance and the knowledge of ourselves. Boom. Exact opposite of the Alpha Course. What they want when they study the Bible together is eisegesis and not exegesis. Exegesis is determining what is the Bible trying to tell me, what is God trying to tell me. Eisegesis is what do I think God is saying. There's a big difference. That's why today we have modern translations which are dynamic equivalent translations. That means that some theologian has pre-digested for me what he thinks God is saying. Excuse me, don't I have a mind of my own to find out what God is saying? Ignatius, this is a professor of the University of Bonn talking about the Jesuits. Ignatius understood more than any other leader of men who preceded him that the best way to raise a man to a certain ideal is to become master of his imagination. We imbue into him spiritual forces which he would find very difficult to eliminate later. Forces more lasting than all the best principles and doctrines. These forces can come up again to the surface sometimes after years of not even mentioning them. It's a form of hypnosis and becomes so imperative that the will finds itself unable to oppose any obstacle and has to follow their irresistible impulse. This is hypnosis. This is not Christianity. Ignatius was influenced by what is called the golden legend. It was especially attracted by the extraordinary feats of penance performed by the Egyptian monks who beat themselves and chastised themselves until eventually they had these experiences. The basis of spiritual exercises is pictorial imagining, in which one brings every sense under the impact of the imagination. An exercise called composition, seeing the place. The imagination is closed with visible form, the object is fixed, and the imagination becomes reality. Today we call this exercise visualization. It's practiced at school level. The little children in schools are taught it. It's part of the new curriculums. The Jesuits have it all under control. It's practiced from primary to tertiary education. It's a disaster. Moral judgment becomes suspended, and you live in this euphoria. Now, a Jesuit retreat lasts 4 weeks. They are run by a retreat master, or a guide, or a coach. What do they call these people when we are educated by them in Protestant churches? We call them guides. We call them coaches. We call them retreat masters. They don't even hide it. Only the director who has grasped the mind and the heart of the Ignatian spirituality, which is distinguished service to Christ, can fulfill his task of adapting the exercises to the precise needs of the individual or group.

group to whom he is speaking. Fascinating. An experienced retreat martyr who knows the exercise as well will make numerous little adjustments in his approaches to fit the education, temperament, role, age bracket, and interest of the audience. So they're not all the same. Listen to what this ex-priest, New Age priest, has to say, Will Barron. He says, "This ritual was very deceptive. The average Christian would probably find nothing seriously objectionable about the phrases used, yet this meditation procedure was a product of Satan, designed to lead people into accepting the voice of masquerading demons as being the voice of the Holy Spirit. Some of these people, we've read it in the newspapers, suddenly heard voices, and these voices started telling them, those are the enemies of Christ, go and kill them. And then they go and do these things. You will get what you are trying to experience." Now listen what the Protestant magazine Christianity Today has to say. This was Billy Graham's magazine. It says, "Spiritual direction is one of the classical Christian disciplines that people from a wide variety of Protestant, Catholic, and Orthodox backgrounds are examining and recommending anew. Spiritual direction as practiced today, especially in the Roman Catholic Church, owes its greatest debt to the founder of the Society of Jesus." They know it. They know it and they introduce it. There is no doubt that this is a counter-reformation led by the Jesuit order. The article continues that Loyola's retreats focused on sin and its consequences in the lives of participants, the life of Christ, the guidelines to deal with temptation of the devil, the passion, the resurrection, all of these nice themes. And what does the Bible say about spiritual directors? Micah 7 says, "Trust ye not in a friend, put not confidence in a guide. Keep the doors of thy mouth from her that lieth in thy bosom. Not even the one you love is allowed to dictate to you in your spirituality. No one. This is a relationship that you have with Jesus Christ and Him alone." Martin Luther says, "The Spirit is nowhere more present and alive than in His own sacred writings. We must let the Scriptures have the chief place and be its own truest, simplest, and clearest interpreter. I want Scripture alone to rule and not to be interpreted according to my spirit or that of any other man, but to be understood in its own light, per saipsam, and according to its own spirit. I don't need a spiritual guide to tell me what to believe. I need the Word of God." That's what he said. But not today. We need spiritual directors. We need coaches. We need to experience exercises. This writer says, "Let all be educated to search the Scriptures, to be constantly looking unto Jesus and not to human agents, to be their guide. The Word of God is to be the man of our counsel. The Word is infinite. Obeyed, it will guide us into safe and sure paths. But the Word diluted with human devices and imaginings is not a safe guide." Exactly the same as Martin Luther said. God wants to do something for each one of us. This work is an individual work. Please note, a personal work. Students do not depend on your teachers to form your character. For Christ's sake, make your characters individually. Take hold of God and do not think that you have to be always with your teacher in order to be solid workers. We are to represent God to the world, to show what is the truth has done for us right on this ground. We want to see the moving of the Holy Spirit. You will remember that the Holy Spirit so worked in the schools of the prophets that when Saul hunting for David came in connection with one of these schools, the Spirit came.

need something more lasting than Saul had. Take hold of God. You have little enough time in which to form characters fit for the future. Exodus says, you shall not follow a multitude to do evil, neither shalt you speak in a cause to decline of the many to rest judgment. Luther said, according to the Great Controversy, the influence of this one man who dared to think and act for himself in religious matter was to affect the church and the world, not only in his own time, but in all future generations. He has one man. He decided, I'm going to stick to the word. I don't care what the Pope says. I don't care what the Archbishop says. I want to know, what does the word say? Please don't misunderstand me. Am I saying don't seek the counsel of religious, learned men? Am I saying that? I am not saying that. In the counsel of many there is wisdom, but don't let anyone dictate to you what you must believe. That's what I'm saying. And let alone try to reach the level of your spiritual guide and confess to him all that you have done. Confess your sins to Jesus. And if you have hurt someone, go and say sorry to him, irrespective of if there's a coach or a spiritual guide hiding in the woodwork. Matthew 23:8-10. But be not called rabbi, for one is your master, even Christ, and all ye are brethren, and call no man your father upon this earth, for one is your father which is in heaven, neither ye be called masters, for one is your master, even Christ. Is what I'm saying biblical? Master, katechetes, a guide, that is a teacher, a master. I don't need one of them to tell me what to believe. That doesn't mean I cannot study what they have said and compare it with the Word of God. By these words, Christ meant that no man is to place his spiritual interests under another as a child is guided and directed by an earthly father. This has encouraged the spirit of desire for ecclesiastical superiority, which has always resulted in the injury of men who have trusted and addressed as father. It confuses the sense of the sacredness of the prerogatives of God. Spot on. As an earlier age, the special truths for this time are found not with the ecclesiastical authorities, but with men and women who are not too learned or too wise to believe the word of God. If you want confusion in the world, then believe every theologian out there. They differ as far as the East is from the West. Take any aspect, take baptism. You have churches that baptize adults. Some of them sprinkle them, some of them pour a little water over them. You have people that baptize them 7 times. You have people that dump them 3 times. You have people that say only infants must be baptized. The list is endless, and it's thought up by the theologians. I have nothing against godly theologians. And I enjoy reading their writings and studying it and comparing it with the Word of God. We can be led by godly men, but that doesn't mean that these people are to be your guide and certainly not your Pope. Our great weakness is in placing men where God should be, to be looked up and confided in. I don't believe we need any of these fixed structures. I believe in small groups. I believe in coming together and studying the Bible and praying together and seeking counsel from the Lord. And I believe in asking counsel of learned men who have studied these things more than I have. Yes, but I believe in the paramount superiority of the Word of God. And every single thing must be tested by that Word. Psalms 32 verse 8. I will instruct thee and teach thee in the way which thou shalt go. I will guide thee with mine eye. God wants a personal relationship with you and me. The gospel is not about things. The gospel is not about rituals. The gospel is not about magic formulas and magic numbers. The gospel is not about chastisement to see greater light. The gospel is a relationship. And God has put men and women on this earth and marriage as an example of that relationship. God forbid if I would have to whip myself daily to get the attention of my wife.

Wouldn't that be pathetic? Isaiah 48:17, thus says the Lord thy Redeemer, the Holy One of Israel, I am the Lord thy God, which teaches thee to profit, which leadeth thee by the way that thou shouldst go. Trust in the Lord your God, trust in his word, and no one needs to be lost. May God help us as we further study the inroads of spiritual exercises to take the place of faith. It's going to become very serious. Thank you.

Let's start our last part. I'm going to invite you to bow your heads so we have a word of prayer, and then we start. Father in heaven, again we thank you for the Sabbath. We thank you for the privilege to be in your presence. And Father, we pray that you will be the one to open the word. We pray that you will be the one to work in our hearts, in our minds, to renew us. We cannot do it, but we know you can do it. Please open the word. Please pour your spirit over us and transform us. May it be for your glory. In Jesus' name, amen. So, as we start the last part, I want to start with a couple of stories. You probably heard some of the stories. I was driving to a board meeting. I had a meeting, and

I was praying, Lord, use me today. Fill me with your spirit. Make me a blessing. Like Isaiah, here I am, send me. You understand? And as I was praying and driving, my wife calls and says, honey, Gucci is vomiting blood. Gucci is our puppy. I don't know if you've ever seen him. I could put him on the screen. I'm not connected. But it's a King Charles Spaniel. Beautiful puppy. He's not a puppy anymore. He's 10 years old. But he loves me. When I go somewhere, he goes at the door. And for 2-3 days, he doesn't want to eat or to drink. He stays at the door crying. And when I come back, when he hears the car, he jumps all over me and he kisses me. And that beautiful little dog loves me more than I can imagine. And so I love him too. I call my wife. Is he okay, you know? And so, anyway, so she calls me and she says, honey, Gucci is not good. He's vomiting blood. I call my elder. I said, I cannot come to the board meeting. Why? I have an emergency. It's your wife. I said, no, it's my dog. But I cannot come. My dog is family. He says, okay, pastor, I will take care of the board. I turned around. I went home. I picked up the dog, ran to the vet. I was praying, Lord, please. And it crossed my mind that nothing happens by chance, but all things, he says in Romans chapter 8, how many things? All things work together. How could this work together? God doesn't do it, but sometimes God allows it, and God has the power to turn it around. So I said, Lord, how can you use this? And I said, I put it in your hands. I got a dog. I went to the vet. I go to the vet. It was Thursday night. And he says, Mr. Goya, you are in a suit. They took the dog, they checked it, and then he came back. You are in a suit. I said, is it against the law? He says, no, but I've never seen you in a suit. I said, well, I had a meeting. He says, Thursday night at 7 p.m. meeting? I said, yeah. What do you do? I said, I am a pastor. Oh, why didn't you tell us? I said, should I come? Hey, I'm a pastor. You never asked. And he says, well, since you are a pastor and your dog is, the dog had like something, a bone or something in the neck, he ate something outside. He said, since the dog is right now, they are taking care of him. I have a question for you, he said. What happens to people, what happens to animals when they die? Do they go to hell or to heaven? I gave them a Bible study on the state of the dead. He said, oh, never heard that before. Well, come tomorrow, we check the dog. I went tomorrow. He says, I have more questions. You said state of the dead, and then you talk about resurrection. How is resurrection going to be? So I gave them two doctors. No, actually, it was three doctors, about two nurses, about three ladies in front, like cashiers, you know, like the registering, you know, booth. And then everybody there, I gave them a second Bible study on the second coming. He says, that's interesting, but you talked about millennium. And now I said, okay, come tomorrow. I said, but my dog is okay. Doesn't matter. So I went tomorrow and I gave them a third Bible study on the millennium. And they said, well, we want to know about the heaven. So I went next day and gave them another Bible study. And then I went there like every day and then called them to evangelism. My dog was just fine. But God, when I said, Lord, use me today, you follow me? God gave me an opportunity. How many times do we do that? Or we are so busy with self that we never have time for God. And God says, I know the plans I have for you. But we are not interested to know the plans, because we have our plans. More than that, how many times we are so focused to self that we are blind to pain around us, blind to people. People are stressed. People are in pain. People need hope. And we don't see, don't hear, because we are too focused on what we have to do. Instead of saying, Lord, open my eyes, make me a blessing. And that's what my father used to say. Allow God to make you a blessing. When you are filled by the Spirit, you become what Jesus says. You are the light of the... We Christians are called to be a light. Jesus says, you are the light. Don't cover it. Let it shine. You follow me? This

For me, food is holy. Food on Sabbath, I never break them, you know. And so, so I ate breakfast, I went to work, I was at the office, I was looking through some articles, and then I said, it's 10 o'clock, holy time. I got my sandwich, I saw it, already had water in my mouth, it was beautiful. That homemade bread with that home lettuce from my garden and home cucumbers from the garden and home tomatoes from the garden, it was just, oh, I can hardly wait to eat it. I had water in my mouth, I prayed, and when I prayed, I said, Lord, as usually, not only I ask that you bless the food, but please make me a light today. Make me a blessing. There are people in need around me. And God spoke in my mind and said, give your food to your secretary. I said, come on, Lord, this is my food. I mean, I already prayed for it. I was ready to buy it, you know. My mouth was full of water. Come on, Lord. This is not Africa. This is not Cuba. This is not North Korea. People do have food in America. She's going to be offended. I was looking for excuses, you know. She will be offended. She doesn't need my food. And God said, do you want to listen? You prayed that I would use you. Go to your secretary and give the food. He said, okay. I took the sandwich. I go around the block, around the block, around the block. I get to her desk. When I get to her desk, she has her head on the desk, and she is a hard worker, and she does a wonderful job. She is perfect. She does a job that is so good that I cannot describe. And nevertheless, she was not working. She had her head on the desk. Are you okay? And she doesn't answer. Are you okay? And she does that. I said, can I help you? Nothing. I said, I brought some food for you. And she gets her hand and takes the food and starts slowly eating a bite and waiting, eating a bite and waiting. And then she starts to slowly recover, and she gets up, and then she gets down again, and eats, and she gets up, and then she starts to softly talk. And she says, I was born with diabetes, and I have a pump that drops insulin, and the pump broke. And she explained me the process. I don't have a clue, but her insulin dropped so bad that it was around 30. Or lower, I don't remember. But she said, I started to faint and I had no strength to talk or to walk or to scream or to do anything. And she said, I started to lose it. And she said, I could hardly think. It was like a dream. So I prayed, Lord, send somebody with some food or some juice because I need my blood to go up. And that's where I went there with food. What does it mean to allow God to talk to you and to control you and to be filled to the degree that God can use you? Aren't Christians supposed to walk with God and talk with God? And it's not difficult. You just have to be willing. If you are willing, the quotation said, if all would be willing, each one would be filled. If all would be willing, each one would be filled. What a promise! Would be filled with the Holy Spirit. You see, it says, ask the Lord for the rain. How much do we pray for the rain? How much do we pray for the rain? By the way, people do pray for the Holy Spirit. But like, Lord, give me the Holy Spirit. Like, I need something else. I don't have enough what I have. Uh-uh. When the Holy Spirit came in the Bible, came, he says in Luke, to prepare Jesus for his ministry. Why? To do his ministry. The spirit of prophecy says the Holy Spirit comes to enable us to do the job that God gave us. So if you pray, give me the Holy Spirit, you'll never have success. But if you say, Lord, I want to reach my neighbor and I don't know how, so I need your Holy Spirit, then God would help you. You need to ask the Holy Spirit when you want to serve, to be used. Not, I would like to have the Holy Spirit but do nothing. I just need the Holy Spirit to help me. You follow me? You need to be willing to be available. You need to say, I want to be a blessing and I cannot do it. I need your spirit. The Holy Spirit doesn't even come in vain. The Holy Spirit comes when you want to serve. For the individual, it brings conversion and growth. But for the church, it brings vision and mission and growth. And all growth happens only through the Holy Spirit. Now, this is what she says. With the reception of the Holy Spirit, how much? How much means all? All other gifts are ours. This promise, the Holy Spirit, claimed by faith, brings all other blessings in

strain. It is like this. Let's suppose you are my son or my daughter, doesn't matter, and you have a 1971 Toyota Camry. 1971, you heard me? Old, rotten, rusted, broken, not good, junk. Okay? And I own five dealers. I have a Toyota dealer, and I have a Volvo dealer, and I have a Mercedes dealer, and I have a Subaru dealer, and I have a, what? Huh? Honda dealer. Anybody else? You want a Chevy dealer, or what do you want? Okay, I do have that. Okay. I have six, seven dealers. Okay? I am rich. I have 10 dealers. And you are my child, and you have a 1971 Toyota Camry broken. And you come to me and says, Daddy, please, I need an alternator. I said, son, even if you change the alternator, the starter is going to break. And if you change the starter, the electrical part is going to break. Your car is all rotten. Why do you want an alternator? Come, I give you the dealer. You follow me? Not a car, a new car. I give you the whole dealer. It's yours. Get whatever car, a new one you want. Stop fixing the broken junk. I say, no, Daddy, you don't understand me. I need an alternator. Okay. And next day you come tomorrow. I need a bumper. I lost my bumper on the interstate. I said, son, you can have a new car. You can get a BMW convertible. Come on. It's new. 0 miles. No, I need a bumper. Okay. And you get the picture. That's what we do with God. We go every day, I need this, and I need this. And God says, you don't get it. Get the Holy Spirit, and then you get the whole dealer. Do you understand what I am trying to say? That's what she says. When you receive the Holy Spirit, all other blessings, all other gifts come in Him. And yet, we are so focused on this and that, that we don't get the big picture. I want to explain very clear. We need to grow. And growth happens only on one condition. We as individuals, we as church, don't grow because we lack the power of the Holy Spirit. The Holy Spirit was given to carry forward from one stage to another the process of spiritual growth. Listen, what does he say? The process. People tell me, Pastor, I've prayed for a week and I didn't grow. And I shake my head and say, I had children and after a week I looked and they didn't grow. I went to medical school, I didn't. And after a week, they didn't make me a doctor. Do you understand? You don't go to medical school and become a doctor. You don't go to construction university and become an engineer after a week. You don't have babies and after a week they are adults. Why do you expect in your spiritual growth that you will be mature and victorious after a week? This is not an event, folks. This is a process. Then what you need to understand, God doesn't save you because you are mature. The thief on the cross was not mature, obviously. You understand? The woman at the well, Mary, you name it, none of them, my father who died, none of them were fully mature. Paul says, not that I am there, I am running, but I am not there yet. Not your holiness, not your maturity is going to save you. Regardless how good you are, you still don't deserve heaven. But Christ in you would save you. That's the reason the Bible says, Christ in you, the hope of glory. And in a different verse, he who has present tense, continued tense, that means a continual present. In the translation from Greek, it doesn't say he who has, it says he who keeps on having. He who has Christ has life, and he who has no Christ has no life. You understand? That means that regardless where you are, here or here, or here, or here. As long as you keep inviting him, he who calls the name of the Lord shall be saved. As long as you keep, I need you, please come. I need you, please come. I need you, please come. I need you. That, those people who do that, daily inviting the Holy Spirit, daily inviting God's presence, they are in the process. God is working on them. They are under construction. Do you understand me? God is working on them. And you are saved. Not because you are perfect. Your perfection doesn't give you heaven.
even if you are perfect, if

If you separate from Christ, you are lost. And if you are imperfect, but you call the name of the Lord, you are saved. Because if you are in Christ and Christ in you, His presence saves you. When you have Christ, you cannot perish. Now you may tell me, oh, if I have Christ, then I don't have to obey. If you have Christ, He's going to work in you. Transformation and obedience. You follow me? You cannot have Christ and do whatever you want. Because if Christ lives in you, you are going to change. Because Jesus says you'll know them by their fruits. He says, who obeys me, who loves me, obeys my, John 15, obeys my commandments. Therefore, if you have Christ, you are in the process. It's a process. It's a process. It takes a lifetime. It took Abraham a life. It took Moses a life. It took Moses 40 years. Why do you think you can do it in a week? You are in the process of spiritual growth. And as long as God is in you, working on you, you are safe. When you, doesn't matter, you say, Pastor, but I am not yet mature. That's okay. As soon as you separate, you are lost. Therefore, you need to pray. The power of the Holy Spirit, by the power of the Holy Spirit, the moral image of God is perfected in the character. How do we get to grow? By the power of the Holy Spirit. We are to be wholly transformed in the likeness of Christ. How does it happen? If you are daily filled with the Holy Spirit, if you daily invite Christ in your heart. Listen, how do you get saved? This is what the Bible says. Jesus stuck to them, and Jesus says, the kingdom of heaven, if you want to be, how many of you want to be in the kingdom? How many of you want to be in the kingdom? The others don't? Okay. I'll pray for you. The kingdom of heaven is like 10 virgins, period. We stop right here. Why 10? Why not 7? 7 is a holy number. Why not 12? Like the number of the disciples or the prophets or the patriarchs. Why 10? Because when Jesus said that, Israel knew instantly what he meant. Because at the sanctuary, every time when a new group of priests would be called to service and the old group would be released for a break, they went to service 10, in a number of 10, never 9, never 11, never, always 10. So when they went to service, 10 would go into the sanctuary for service. So when Jesus says, is like 10 virgins. Israel knew it's about service. Because 10 was the number when they were called to service. So Jesus, right at the beginning, he sets the stage. This, the kingdom of heaven, it's about service. God doesn't call you to be lazy. Lazy Christian is no Christian. Right from the start, the kingdom of heaven, it's about service. That's what the message that Jesus gave. The kingdom of heaven is 10 virgins, clear, they are called to service. The 10 virgins are called to service. Okay, and then they are called, the name is virgins. What does it mean? They are pure. So we don't talk about the prostitute church, the apostate church from Revelation that is dressed, it's a prostitute, is dressed in red. We talk about a virgin that is dressed in white, is pure. We talk about God's church. You follow me? She is dressed in white. How many of the virgins are dressed in white? The foolish or the wise? All are virgins. All are called to service. All are dressed in white. What is the white robe? Is Christ's robe of righteousness. You are right. You got an A today. So they are all dressed in Christ's righteousness. Okay. But then he says that they all had lamps. And how many of them had oil? All. Later, the oil went down. But in the beginning, when they got baptized, they all had oil. They came to church, they love Jesus, they sing Kumbaya, they keep Sabbath, they eat broccoli. They all are okay in the beginning. So, how they have lamps. What is the lamp? What is the lamp? What is the lamp? What is the lamp? Who can tell me? I'm going to jump 2-3 slides ahead and then we come back. I'm going to jump a little. What is the lamp? Thy word is a lamp unto my feet. Do you understand? But Proverbs chapter 6 says, the commandment, it's a lamp, and the law is the light. So let me go back. They all have lamps. What do they have?

What do they have? They have the commandments. Hello? What church has the commandments? You understand? So we talk here about God's church. More than that, they have oil in the lamp. What's that? Holy Spirit. They have light. And then listen carefully. They are waiting for the groom. What church is waiting? It's our name. You follow me? So we talk about God's church. Now listen. Is not five wise are the church and five foolish are the world. They all are the church. As Jesus says, from two, one is going to be taken, one is going to be left. You remember? They all are in the church. Can you be in the church and think you are okay and yet be lost? Oh, yes. Don't you say, oh, I am safe, I am in the church. It says in Revelation 13 that all who dwell on earth will worship the beast. All who dwell on earth? Not me. And I dwell on earth. You follow me? The word dwell there could be translated in three ways. To live in, to think of, and to focus on. Like, why do you dwell on bad stuff? Have you ever heard that? Don't dwell on negative stuff. All who dwell could be translated to live in, to think of, or to focus on. All who focus on earthly things worship the beast. So you can be in the church, and if you focus on worldly things instead of focusing on God, while you think that you worship God without even knowing, you worship the beast. Did you hear what I said? Going back, they are in the church. They keep Sabbath, what is good. They come to church, what is good. They teach Sabbath school and they sing in the choir, what is good. And they say, Lord, we've been going to church. I don't know you. But Lord, we did evangelism. Yes, I don't know you. It's not enough to go to church. Listen, they all are waiting for the groom to come. Then how many of them fall asleep? All. Very interesting. I want you to think about it. They all fall asleep. How many means all? Including me. Yes. All means all. Eh? Or everybody or nobody. If it's all, it's me too. That means that I am preaching sleeping. You know? I'm not sleeping. And you are, as far as I see, you are not sleeping. What does he mean? Could mean many things. Number one, could be like we are so focused on this life that we are sleeping to the urgency of the time we live. Do you understand? We don't realize that we actually live the final events. Jesus is on the way. Could be. Or could be that we are so blinded by other things that we are sleeping to the work of the Holy Spirit that is trying to prepare us. But could be something else. Jesus, during the storm, was sleeping in the boat, and the disciples were desperate. We perish! And they wake him up. Wake up! Don't you care that we perish? And Ellen White says that Jesus was sleeping during the storm. Why? Because he knew that he's in the Father's hands and he is safe. Another example. Peter is in prison. They are plotting to execute him. And Peter is not crying, is not desperate, is not praying, please save me. Peter is sleeping like a baby. Why is Peter sleeping in prison? And she says, because he knew that God is in control and he knew that he is safe in God's hands. Could it be that sleeping, it's a false sense of safety? False sense of security. You can go in peace to sleep. You are okay. We are Adventist. We are God's church. We have the truth. Have you ever heard our people saying that? We have the truth. To have the truth doesn't mean that you are safe. It just means that you have more responsibilities. It doesn't give you rights. It gives you jobs. Hello? We keep Sabbath, we have the sanctuary, we have the state of the dead. We should rather have the state of the living, trust me.
We have the state of the dead. We know the 2,300 days and nights prophecy. We and

that we have the health reform, we have the, and that makes us feel a little better than the others. You understand what I am trying to say? Feel a little like Israel. We are Abraham's children. That makes us feel safe. And without realizing that many times we are far from what we should be. And because of that safety, we are sleeping to the situation that we are in. How many of them are asleep? Look here. By the sleeping disciples is represented a sleeping church when God's day is near. Christ is at the door. Men and women are in the very last hour of probation, yet they are foolish. And preachers have no power to wake them up. Why? Because preachers sleep too. Sleeping preachers preaching to sleeping members. Whoa. But then, the call is heard. The groom is coming. What is that? She says, God allows crisis to wake us up. So we are ready for the second coming. And then she says, God does nothing without warning his people. For instance, before the flood, he warned them. Before the fall of Jerusalem, he warned them. When you see the army surrounding, you remember? And she says, those that listen were saved. The others perished. Christ does nothing without. So the call, the groom is coming. You look around and what is happening in society is the call that Jesus is trying to say, it's time to wake up. It's time to wake up. And so, the call is heard. And now, what happens? What happens? When they fell asleep, all 10 had lamps, all 10 had oil, all 10 had light, fire. When they wake up, how many of them have fire in the lamp? None. No, none. You look in the Bible, zero. So what did they do? 5 of them put oil, but 5 of them had no reserve oil. And if you look carefully in the Bible, it says that they had oil in the beginning, and the oil went down while they were sleeping. And when they woke up, 5 had reserve oil, but 5 didn't, and they wanted to buy to these ones. You understand? What happened? You look in the Hebrew history. They had a lamp that was very small, and the oil in the lamp would last 4 hours. And they had the clay reserve container that was big, and the oil in the reserve container would last about 8 hours. And if you put together the 4 hours with the 8 hours with the reserve oil, it would last about 12 hours. It would go through the night. And the tradition says that in Palestine, cities were very confusing. The streets were like a maze, like a labyrinth. Very confusing. And streets had no names. Therefore, people that came from a different city would get lost because they didn't have GPS. Weddings happened in the night because in the day it was too hot. And in the night, after cooling down, they had the celebrations. But in the night, there was no lights on the streets. No names, Lee Highway, Highway 11. No names. Streets were very confusing. People got lost. So the tradition says that the family of the groom, while the adults would prepare the wedding hall, the young people were given lamps and reserve containers, and they were sent from the entrance in the city to every intersection up to the wedding hall to light the way so no one gets lost. What was the job of the virgins? To light the way so nobody gets lost. God told you, you are the light. You are responsible for your neighbors. You are responsible for your family. You are responsible for your coworkers. You are called to light the way so nobody around you gets lost. You are the watchman. If you don't light the way, they will perish. You will pay for it. Their blood is going to be required from your hand. But if you light the way, you will not be responsible. God called us to be the light, to light the way, so around us nobody gets lost. Everybody has a chance. You understand? So what was the service, the job of the virgins? To light the way to the wedding hall. You understand? Okay. So what was the problem that 5 perished forever and 5 were saved forever? What was the difference?

Five of them had reserve oil, and five of them didn't. Why? Because listen carefully, this is the key. Five of them, when they got baptized, all ten, when they got baptized, they had oil. But five of them, after they got baptized, they got busy. They got distracted. Instead of pam, pam, pam, pam, pam, pam, stay focused. They got distracted. And this, and that, and that. And Satan is going to give you enough to keep you busy. So you'll never have time to fill the container. Five of them got distracted. But they still had some oil. Oil didn't just, no more oil. They still had a little, and then a little less, and just a little less. And slowly the oil was a little less. And still oil. They thought, we are okay. Still going to church. Still listening to the sermon. Still going to camp meeting. Still talking, happy Sabbath, happy Sabbath. How are you doing? Good, you good. Praise the Lord. Amen. Hallelujah. Still going to church. Still having oil. But a little less, a little less. Still having the lamps, the word. You know, you remember? Thy word is a lamp. Still having the Bible, the theory. They still read. They still keep Sabbath. They still, and they think they are okay, but they don't notice that they have less and less and less and less. When the crisis comes, they have no reserve. And they want to buy oil in the crisis. You don't prepare for the Olympics the night before the Olympics. You don't prepare for the final medical exam the night before. You don't prepare for the war the night before. It takes a life of, it's a process. And so, five of them that were wise, every morning after they got baptized, they go back to prayer. And they say, I need you. I'm nothing. I desperately need you. Fill me. Fill my cup, Lord. And tomorrow, they go back to prayer and to study. Prayer and study. Prayer and the word. Prayer and the word. And they fill their container. And next morning again. And next morning. And they make it a habit to put God first. They love God more than life. They certainly love God more than sleep. Every morning, they make God a priority above anything, above job. They would rather lose their job than to lose God. They would rather lose life or freedom or anything than to lose God. Every morning, they make God a priority. And every morning, they fill the reserve container with oil. So it's always fresh, always full, always ready. When the crisis comes, these five foolish have no reserve. The wise, they have been daily freshly baptized with a new measure of oil. And that's the difference between saved and lost. Some of them have oil and some of them are destitute of oil. Jesus, we've been going to church. I don't know you. But Jesus, we are Adventists. I don't know you. And he doesn't lie. Because they had no relationship with him. No time for intimate relationship. No time for prayer and study. They do pray, but it's routine. Blah, blah, blah, amen. And they have no clue what they said. They do pray before the meal. They do pray before, you know, how many times? Oh, I prayed about 2 minutes. You understand what I am trying to say? No quality relationship. I want to jump a little. Very interesting. They have the lamps, but no more oil inside. That means the lamp is the form, the exterior form that holds the oil, the content. They do have the forms, but they don't have the relationship. Many times we are tempted to confuse forms with relationship. We think if we have the forms, we must be okay. And we fail to see that we lack the relationship. And that's what is going to get us. We must have the relationship. He who has Christ has life. You understand? Let's go through it. We went through this. We talked about this. They are all virgins. They are all pure. They are all dressed in white. We did talk about this.

take a nap, I would steal the magnifying glass and I would do that and see the letters, big and small, big. And then my father said, you know, you can start a fire with that thing. I said, how? You focus properly. I went outside, I put papers together and I focused. And I focused really well, the papers got on fire. Later, I asked my father, why do you love Jesus and you are always filled with Jesus and you are always stuck into Jesus and I don't? Because I do go to church too and I do keep Sabbath too. And he said, son, you remember the magnifying glass? I said, yes. He said, whatever you focus on, that's what you get on fire for. Hello? Whatever you focus on, that's what you get on fire for. You focus on business, you are going to be on fire for. You focus on your girlfriend, you are going to be on fire. You focus on politics, you are going to be on fire for politics. You focus on music or sports, you are going to be on fire for sports. But if you focus on Jesus, you are going to get on fire for Jesus. And he said, you focus on other things, son. You are not focused on Jesus. The five wise were focusing on Jesus. The five foolish still went to church, but they were focusing on other things. Therefore, they lack the fire. They go to church and, all to Jesus I surrender, all to him. You follow me? There is no fire. Come on, brother, wake up. Jesus is coming. It's time to get on fire. You understand what I am saying? If not today, then when? When should we put him first? When should we make prayer and study a priority? When should we put service first? When should we finally say, okay, we have evangelism, the whole church, let's get involved. We have a construction here, everybody come. Oh, six people came to work B today. You follow me? Because the fire is missing. They got the fire 40 years ago when they were baptized, but then after 2 years they got distracted. You follow me? That's the problem. What is the function of the Holy Spirit? The Bible says, when he comes, he will convict the world of sin, righteousness, and judgment. What is that? Sin is conversion. When you find about Jesus and you give your life to Jesus, and then you are baptized, you are born again. Is that good or bad? Is it enough? It's good, but not enough. It's good to be born again, but you need to grow. And so that's justification. But then we never talk about it. We just talk about justification and glorification. We like to talk about coming to Jesus and we like to talk about going to the kingdom. But we never talk about growth. We hate that part. You understand? Well, after you are converted, the Holy Spirit leads you to the next step. He's going to convict you of righteousness. What is that? That's growing from being born again to the stature of fullness of Christ, spiritual maturity. And that's called sanctification. How many times do we talk about sanctification? Because all people I know, they just talk about justification. Hello? But we do need to talk about sanctification, don't we? When the Holy Spirit works in you, you do grow. And then the Holy Spirit convinces you of judgment. What is that? Salvation, glorification. Basically, it's a process, as the spirit of prophecy said in the paragraph before, that the Holy Spirit leads you through the process of spiritual growth. It's a process from baptism to glorification. The Holy Spirit takes you from this step to this step, and without the Holy Spirit, there is no growth whatsoever. I want you to understand, Jesus says, you will know them by their... How do you produce the fruit of the Spirit? Don't even try. It's the fruit of the Spirit. It's not your fruit. Can a banana tree make apples? Can try. I'm going to try really hard. A banana tree will make bananas. And an apple tree will make apples. And you can try forever really hard. A banana tree still is going to make bananas. Don't you try in human nature to produce the fruit of the Spirit, because it's not yours, it's the fruit of the Spirit. In order to produce the fruit of the Spirit, you need to be filled with the Spirit. And the Spirit in you is going to produce the fruit of the Spirit. So instead of you trying to produce the fruit of the Spirit, you better pray to be filled with the Spirit. Do you follow me? Or I talk too fast? When you pray and you are filled with the Spirit, and the Spirit lives in you, the Spirit is going to produce the fruit of the Spirit.

about you. As long as you surrender every day and allow the Spirit to live in you. And so, we did read this, didn't we? Without the Spirit, I want you to listen to these quotations. We finish, these are the last quotations. Without the Spirit, a knowledge of the Word, you know the Word, the Bible, a knowledge of the Word is of no avail. The theory, without the Holy Spirit, cannot quicken the heart or sanctify the heart. You may know the commandments, you may know the Bible promises, but unless the Spirit works, the character will never be transformed. Wow, isn't that powerful? I want you to listen to the next one. In the parable, all 10 virgins, basically no difference, all 10 virgins wait for the bridegroom. There is no difference between them. They are in the church, they look the same, they are all good looking, okay? They all come in tie and say happy Sabbath. They all sing Kumbaya. But so is the church before the second coming. All know the scripture, all know the message, all are waiting for his second coming, but all fall asleep. And then all wake up, including the foolish. Yet, 5 of them have no oil. They are destitute of the Spirit. The class represented by the foolish virgins are not hypocrites. They know the truth, they believe in the truth, they preach the truth. Yet, they have been content. This is the key. They are content with a superficial religion. They are satisfied with a superficial religion. They don't know God. They have no relationship. Their service to God degenerates into forms, routine. They have no relationship. At the final day, many will claim admission to God's kingdom. But in this life, they have not entered into fellowship with Christ. Therefore, they don't know the language of heaven. Saddest of all words, I don't know you. The fellowship of the Spirit that you neglected could alone prepare you for the marriage feast. In the parable, the virgins had oil in their vessels. Their light burned. Now listen carefully. They were supposed to shine out in darkness. It helped to illuminate the way to the marriage feast. They were supposed to shed light into the darkness, to light the path to the bridegroom home. Very sad. The fact that all 10 trim the lamps, what does it tell you? The fact that they all 10 trim the lamps. They think they are okay. They think they are ready. They have no clue that they have no oil. Because the oil didn't instantly drop. It's just so slow that they didn't even notice. So you can be in the church and not even know. And you think, I'm ready. I woke up. I'm going to trim the lamp. And you have no clue that you are not ready. Being in the position that we are, we need to be awake, wholly devoted, wholly consecrated, wholly converted, wholly consecrated. But it seems that we are paralyzed. God of heaven, wake us up. Whoa. I was shown that the state of God professed people. Listen, many were in great darkness. It seemed that they were insensible to their condition. The sensibilities of a large number seemed to be benumbed in regard to spiritual matters, while their minds seemed awake to the worldly interests. Whew. Most important theme, the Holy Spirit, most important theme. I'm not going to read the quotation anymore. The promise of the Holy Spirit is casually brought into our discourses. That which is essential to the church in order to grow, in order that the preaching may have power, that is left out. In the fulfillment of the promise, if the fulfillment is not seen, is because the promise is not appreciated. If all will be willing, all will be filled. These quotations, you probably should take

pictures of them and read them again and again, 2, 3, 4, 5 times until they sink in. Do you understand what I am trying to say? Think about it. Think about it. It says that just before leaving, Jesus promised the Holy Spirit. This promise belongs to us. It is the most important theme. Yet, it's the least subject that we talk about. This promise is not brought in our discussions, is not touched upon, yet is essential to the church growth. If the fulfillment of the Holy Spirit is not seen among us, it's because the promise is not appreciated. Very powerful. Christ told them that the Spirit is going to be with them through the end. But the promise is not appreciated as it should be. Therefore, the fulfillment is not seen. It's a matter of little thought. And as the result, we experience spiritual drought, darkness, and death. Minor matters occupy our attention, and we don't have power to grow, and the church doesn't prosper. This promise, the Holy Spirit, when it comes, brings all other blessings in its train. If God is to bless His church in the last day, it's because the doctrine of the Holy Spirit will not only be studied, but sought after with the whole heart. Ministers and congregation will bow down with one cry. We have grieved the Holy Spirit. We've tried to be Christians without the Holy Spirit. We didn't try to fill our churches with the Holy Spirit. If we don't have the Holy Spirit, we should close the churches. If we don't have the Holy Spirit, the pastor should not even preach. I don't speak too hard when I say a church without the Spirit is rather a curse than a blessing. Since this is the means by which we receive power, why don't we hunger? Why don't we pray for the Spirit? Why don't we talk about the Spirit? Why don't we preach about the Spirit? For the daily, that's when you fill your reserve container, for the daily baptism of the Spirit, every worker should offer his petitions to God. Christians should get together and pray especially that God will baptize the church with a rich measure of the Spirit. Christians should get together and pray. In the great and measureless gift of the Holy Spirit are contained all other resources. It's not because of any restriction on God's part that we don't receive the Holy Spirit. If we are willing, we'll be filled. The promise of the Holy Spirit, if claimed by faith, will bring all other blessings in its train and given liberally to God's people. The reception of the Holy Spirit is the greatest need of the church today. There is no limit to the usefulness of one who, putting self aside, makes room for the working of the Holy Spirit and lives a life fully consecrated to God. I'm done. I finished. Rejoice. And again I say rejoice. Let me finish with a story that you probably know. There are many stories, we just don't have time for them. You probably heard me. In 1977, March 4, I believe, there was a strong earthquake in Romania. It was 7.6 on Richter scale. It was about 1 minute and 16, 17, 18 seconds. I don't remember, 1 minute and a half, somewhere there. The buildings moved this way and then short, this way and then again this way. That earthquake took down so many buildings that thousands of people perished. I went to Bucharest to see if my sister is still alive because telephone lines didn't work anymore. She was, by God's grace, okay. When I went to Bucharest, I saw half of the building standing and half was rubble down. And I saw a human hand, only the hand grabbing from a piece of steel, but the body was missing. The smell was terrible from the dead bodies under the rubble. They tried for a week because they would hear knockings in the pipes. They tried to get people out, but they could not in time. So many people died. I don't know how many, one or two, or how many they recovered, but thousands perished.

cracking. You know, the noise, and there was like a whoo, like a, when the earthquake started, there was like a wind, like a sound that was just, it got me goosebumps on my skin. It was like whoo, and then the building started to move. The earth was shaking. My mom started to cry. Lord Jesus, please, if we die, please forgive all my sins. I don't remember if I have confessed all my sins. Forgive me because I want to be saved. My father said, honey, you don't wait for the crisis to solve your problems. You solve your problems every day. And you invite God's presence every day. And you fill yourself with God. So when the crisis comes, you have peace. Isn't that beautiful? You are so filled with God that when the crisis comes, you are ready. You have peace. And my father started to sing, Rock of Ages, cleft for me, let me hide. My mom says, how can you sing? My father said, I open my mouth and it comes. My mom is a good lady, is a good Christian. But she kind of lost. She started to cry, started to scream, you know. My father was singing. Somebody knocked in the door. Mr. Goya, open the door. Who knocks in the door during the earthquake? My father opened the door. The next door neighbor, husband and wife. She's a big lady. He had a nice big mustache that went like from here to here and a little longer. I've never seen that before, you know. Mike and Eleanor. Mr. Goya, can we come in? He says, why would you want to come in? Why don't you run down the stairs? Elevators didn't work anymore. Why people are crowding, pushing each other like crazy, like beasts, running down the stairs, screaming. Why don't you run down the stairs to get out of the building? And they said, the stairs are collapsing. Down, there are too many tall buildings next to each other. There is no time, no place to run. The buildings are going to fall on us. It's not safe. Then why don't you stay in your apartment? It was just next door. Why don't you stay in your apartment? And she says, it's not safe. And my father said, duh, my apartment is in the building next to you. If the building collapses, here we are. And she said, your apartment is the single safe place in the whole building. Like Rahab's place when the walls of Jericho fell down. She said, your apartment is the single safe place. My father said, why do you say that? And she said, because heaven lives in your house. Have you ever heard that? Because heaven lives in your house. And she said, we know that God lives here. That's beautiful. When a neighbor tells you, we know that God lives. God lives here. Hallelujah. She said, we know that God lives here. When we fight, when we do this, we do that, we hear you singing and praying. You go from door to door to the neighbors. You give them honey and you give them books and you pray for them. And we can see on your face that you have God's presence. You are filled with God's presence. And we know if God lives here, this is the single safe place in the whole building. Can we come in? My father said, okay, if heaven lives here, come into heaven. And he had a sense of humor. He would always use words that they were funny. And he said, okay, come into heaven. They came. He said, let's sing. We don't know the song. I'm going to tell you the words. They were scared to death. They were yellow, pale. It's like if they would put their fingers in the outlet and the hair would go like, you know, they were like scared to death. My father was like, why are you panicking? We are afraid. My father had no fear whatsoever. And he said, listen, if God wants us to live, even if the building collapses and 10,000 fall in one side and 1,000, we'll be safe. And if God wants us to die, I'm ready. Because I invited Jesus in the morning in my heart and he is here. I'm not alone. I'm ready. I can hardly wait to see him. The earthquake stopped. My father had a prayer. And then he looked into their eyes. And he said, don't you wait for the crisis to invite God in your heart. Don't you wait for the crisis to invite heaven in your home. Invite God today, every day, every day. And when the crisis comes, you are safe. Do you understand what it means to fill the reserve container every day? So when the crisis

crisis comes, you have oil. You are not destitute because you have time and you make it a priority. And you, even if you die, even if you lose your freedom, you lose your life, you lose your job, you don't care. For you, the most important part of the day is to invite God in. That's what Christians do. It's good to go to church. Please don't get me wrong. But it's not enough unless you are filled with the Spirit. You must. Jesus is coming. You must invite God every day in your heart. You cannot do it alone. You must invite God's presence in your family, over your spouse, over your children. You must. That's vital. She says the parents should pray every morning that the children will be filled with the Holy Spirit. That puts a hedge of protection around the family. You must call God's presence over the church. How many times do we spend time and say, Lord, fill our church with the Holy Spirit. We need revival. We need the latter rain. We need you. If we did that, we would be filled. That's what my father said to them. Don't you wait for the crisis. It's too late to fill your container. You cannot, you don't have time to go and buy. You don't have time to grow in the moment. It takes time. You need to do that every day. And you don't need to worry about growth. If you do that today and tomorrow or next day, doesn't matter what happens. You are safe as long as you have oil in your lamp. You follow me? That's the parable. The kingdom of heaven is like, that's what he said. And you must do that daily. That's what the paragraph said before. The daily baptism with the Holy Spirit. I baptize you with water, but he who comes after me baptizes you with Spirit and fire. You must daily seek God's presence and make it a priority and make it the center and the focus of your life and make it vital because it is vital. Jesus is coming. And that's going to make the whole difference between saved and lost. Between growing and not growing. Between church that grows and church that stagnates. And God is calling you. Each one. Doesn't matter your age. Doesn't matter if you have more education or less education, you are rich or poor, if you are old or young. Doesn't matter. God is calling each one to do that every day. What if every Christian in our church, every family would do that every day? Can you imagine how our churches would look like? Can you imagine how our families would look like? Can you imagine the power we would experience and the growth we would experience if we all did that? And if we don't do it today, then when? We are not going to do it tomorrow. We are not. And the more we procrastinate, the more we harden our hearts. The more insensitive we are to the voice of the Spirit. And God says, today is the day of salvation. Today, if you hear my voice, do not harden your hearts. Today, if you feel that God is talking to you, you must make a decision today. Don't play games with the Holy Spirit. It's too expensive, too risky. Today, if God says, do that, you make a decision and you say, from now on, today, tomorrow, every day, Monday, Tuesday, every day, I'm going to invite God's presence in my heart, in my family. And you will experience God. It's not going to be overnight, but you will constantly, continually go through the growth process. And God will take care of you. Because God is faithful. When you are without God, you cannot be saved. And when you are with God, you cannot be lost. He will do it. He is able to finish what he started. May God bless you as you make that decision. Father in heaven, forgive us that while we love you, we somehow get distracted and get other priorities and don't realize the times we live. We seem to be paralyzed. We seem to be sleeping. And sometimes we judge others and say, oh, it's the church. Oh, it's the pastor. Oh, it's my family. It's not me. But Father, we all, ourselves, need you more than any time before.

So we come in humility and pray that we are going to seek you and your spirit more than anything else and make you and your presence a priority. Help us, all of us, to daily spend time with you in prayer and study and seek your presence and have a desire to know you and to be filled with you and then to walk with you and to be a light and to be a blessing and to have our ears and our eyes open to the leading of the Spirit and to the needs of the people and allow you to make us a light, to make us a blessing. Father, fill us please, fill us with your Spirit, not only today, but daily, that we may be ready for Jesus' soon coming. I pray this for everyone here. I pray this for everyone that is listening on the internet or on TV. And I pray, Father, that we put our trust in you. We don't put our eyes on self because we cannot do it. But we put our trust in you and believe that you keep your promise. And Father, in faith, we can hardly wait to see you face to face and to bow down and to say we don't deserve it, but by your grace we are here. And to see you face to face and to put our crowns at your feet. We pray these things only in Jesus' name and in his merits. And thank you for answering. We praise you and we love you. Amen.

Welcome to Bible Answers. Our question today reads as follows. Is Ellen White a true prophetess? How can we know? Do I have to believe in her in order to go to heaven? Didn't she make a lot of errors? Well, the Bible tells us in Revelation chapter 12 that the remnant of the seed of the woman, that is the church, will have a special gift. Let's read it. Revelation chapter 12. Verse 17. And the dragon was enraged with the woman, and he went to make war with the rest of her offspring, who keep the commandments of God

wrote the first five books of the Bible, that was what the Bible consisted of. Only these first five books. There was nothing else. Only those first five books. And then subsequently, prophets came and added their voice to the first five books. But the Bible says to the law, which is the Torah, the first five books of the Bible, and to the testimony, if they speak not according to this word, they have no light in them. So every prophet that came after the Torah, the first five books of the Bible, has to be in harmony with what the first five books actually said. And each subsequent prophet must be in harmony with the testimony of those prophets and with the Torah, so that the whole Bible, in the end, is one testimony regarding the same thing. In fact, the whole plan of salvation is in the first five books of the Bible. And the testimony of the prophets just explained it, expanded it, and made it more accessible to the people under their given circumstances. Now, if God used the prophet to call people out of literal Egypt, Moses, won't he have a prophet to call them out of antitypical Egypt? In other words, the gathering of God's people out of the errors and falsehoods of philosophies and theologies of the world. I would believe if the type is so, then the antitype must also be like that. Now, there are certain criteria that we have in the Bible. A prophet must be in harmony with the word. A prophet must speak the truth. What is prophesied must come to fruition, with a condition. Some prophecies are conditional. Take Jonah, for example. He prophesied that Nineveh would fall, that Nineveh would be destroyed, but it didn't happen because they repented. So the prophecy was conditional on repentance, and we have to bear that in mind. And then finally, there are criteria of authority. There are criteria that are also involved with the actual way in which a prophet receives visions. And there you can study the book of Daniel. Daniel tells us what happens when a prophet goes into vision. He stops breathing. Now, not always, because he can get a dream, in which case that doesn't apply. But if he went into a public vision, then he stopped breathing. There's no breath in him. His eyes are open. And these criteria serve as an example as to what happened to the biblical prophets. And when we apply them to Ellen White, then we find that she had exactly the same criteria. Another criterion mentioned in the book of Daniel is that once they have fallen down and are in that weak state, then they are strengthened by God. And so they have a special strength, which is over and above normal strength. It's like when God strengthened Samson, he also had over and above normal strength. And if we apply that to Ellen G. White, then she too had extraordinary stamina and strength. She could hold up a Bible for hours, a large family Bible, which with her frame would have been impossible without specific strength. The physical manifestations were there just as signs to add emphasis to what is happening. The real criteria is, what did she write? What did she have to say? Was it in harmony with the Bible? When considering prophecy, we also have to look at the chronological sequence in which information is given. Some may claim that Ellen White propagated the eating of unclean foods. She rebuked a brother who was preaching that we shouldn't eat pork, and she herself said, "Bring me some oysters." Now, that is not in harmony with the scripture, but she had a lifestyle like everyone else, and she had that lifestyle before she

receive the health visions. Now, does it sometimes happen in the Bible that we proclaim certain issues and then God enlightens us otherwise? In the days of Hezekiah, when he was sick, Uzziah went to him and he said to him, "Set your house in order, for you shall die and not live." And then he left, and Hezekiah started pleading with the Lord. And as Uzziah was leaving, he got an instruction from the Lord, and he went back and he reversed the decision. So we always have to look at the context and the timing of prophecies before we make decisions of that nature. I suggest you pick up a book like The Desire of Ages and read through The Desire of Ages and see if it takes you to the Bible and if it enlightens what is in the Bible. If it doesn't, then put it away. There are many who claim that she plagiarized many writings. Yes, she quoted from many, many writings, but in those days there were no laws of plagiarism. And so afterwards quotations were added. But the biblical writers did the same thing. There are whole chapters which are quoted from previous chapters in the Bible. So this is not plagiarism, this is quoting what is available from the literatures. Is it in harmony with the Word of God? That is the question we have to ask. And as to false prophecies or prophecies that did not come true, well, some of the prophecies are hard to understand, and we have to understand the biblical criteria. And when we understand them, we see that there is actual harmony. I have not found in the writings of Ellen G. White that she detracts from the Bible. Do I have to believe in her in order to go to heaven? Well, what about all the previous generations? Wouldn't they have a hard time going to heaven then? The Bible is all that we need to go to heaven. But if we have a help that will enlighten us in terms of the Bible, then we would be wise to take note of it.

Hi there. This is Brain Power episode number 7. Our intention is to show you some principles of how you can improve your brain power. Our title for today is Good Cop, Bad Cop. Now, we've looked at shaping your thoughts in the previous session, and we really zoned in on the EFAs, the essential fatty acids, and we want to expand on that in the session today. Let's look at essential fatty acids. We want to remind you that non-essential fatty acids is those that the body can manufacture itself. But there's some that we really need. It's essential that we have them through diet. And that's called the essential fatty acids. We also reminded you, we want to remind you of the cascades, the changes that it takes place in our cells by the use of omega-3s, omega-6, and omega-9s. If I take you to omega-3s, it changes to EPAs, and that EPA is changed to DHA and EPA, and that, at the end of the day, changed to PGE-3 that causes anti-inflammatory action within the cell. Very important to know that our bodies can actually manufacture DHA from vitamins and minerals.

minerals with the linolenic acid that's in our system. And we therefore don't need to use any other products than plant-based products for our diet, and especially for the essential fatty acids. We also want to remind you of the high inflammatory disease risk that we run when we would have too much omega-6s in our diet. Omegas, in the right balances, really improves intelligence. And this is really why we are sharing with you, because this is how to improve your brain power. It would also give you better cognitive performance. I'm going to really perform much better from a mental point of view if I have these omegas in the right balances through my diet. Now, there's some facts that you should be aware of. The brain's gray matter is made up of the neurons which gather and transmit signals throughout our brain. So we've got the gray matter per se, and then we've got the white matter, and that is the dendrites and the little axons which create the network by which the neurons send their signals. So, you know, when we talk about white patches, it means those patches of neurons that are in line, and they are connected in such a way to actually perform certain tasks. Your brain is 60% white matter and about 40% gray matter. And that's the sort of balance that we find in our brain. Now, just to explain this title once again, the good cop, bad cop situation. We need omega-3s, 6s, and 9s. It sometimes seemed, and it might have seemed if you looked at the previous episode, that you know, omega-6s are a culprit in not, you know, allowing us to really perform as we should. However, we need to know that it is a cop as well. It is important. We need just the balance. So the one would overshadow the other one a little bit because of the dictates of our lifestyle and especially in our Western society. I want to take you to a beautiful verse found in Jeremiah 29, verse 11. It says, "For I know the plans I have for you, declares the Lord. Plans of welfare and not of evil, to give you a future and to give you a hope." I love the way that the Lord really protects us with scripture. Even, you know, in physical things, not only spiritual, not only mental and social things, but yeah, even physical. The Lord says, "I know the plans I have for you. I want you to fly like an eagle. I don't want you to scratch like a chicken. I want you really to excel through life. I've got plans for welfare for you and not for evil. I want you to do good. I want you to be on top. I want you to have a good future. I want you to have hope." And really, when we look at something as practical as this session on essential fatty acids, we can see God's intention of even giving us hope. Because, you know, even when a person is depressed and down and gloomy, many times it's because they've got two little omega-3s in their diet. The moment you pick that up, life becomes something else. There is hope. There is hope even in disease. God is still the healer. He can do something great for you. Now, the question is, in my way of eating and my way of doing things, am I getting enough omegas so that this balances could be there as we want it? Well, let's go back to the list that we shared with the previous episode. We shared with you the omega-3s, the omega-6s, and the omega-9s. And we said that omega-3s, we get that in linseed, canola, soya, fish oil, dried beans, wheat germs, seaweed, pumpkin seeds, walnuts, almonds, avocados, bananas, spinach, dark greeny leafy vegetables, also sweet potatoes, turnips, and cucumber. Remember, we need to have

have these with the skin on. That would give us the real and the right combination. We also find omega-6s in sunflower, sesame, and the soya, corn mealies, dried beans, peanuts, linseed, pumpkin seeds. And we also find it in avocado, olives, almonds, pumpkin, sesame, canola, macadamia nuts. I love these things. They are really so scrumptious. They really do so well for us. Now, you could examine if you have a shortage of these omegas. And there's some self-examination that I need to quickly share with you. The first one you could look at is a rash-like little bumps on the back of your arms. And I've seen this many times, especially with ladies. Right at the back of the arm, there would be little bumps, like little pimples on the back. It's sometimes just a fact that we, in the way that we eat from the shelves and, you know, we've got hasty lives, that we don't have all of this ingredients that we need, and it would cause these sort of symptoms. Now, this is a physical one that would show you, hey, there's a problem, and I might need to look at this. Another one is dull hair. Your hair, you know, is dull, and, you know, people use strange things to try and get it to shine again. I've met up with a lady that said, no, the one thing I use that really works for me, I wash my hair in my husband's beer. I tell you, it's so much easier to just use a little bit more omegas in my diet. And we'll see that the hair will just start, you know, shining and be beautiful. Dry, scaly hair, rough skin, that is because of too little omegas in the diet. Brittle nails. Nails just, you know, breaking for nothing, or even they've got these little white specks on it. That's the signs that you have too little omegas in your diet. Another one that you could look at is dry mucous membranes. You'll find that your tear ducts are dry. So, you know, you need to go to the pharmacy and they'll give you some drops to put in your eyes. They call it artificial eye drops or artificial tear drops. And that would give you better vision. But the real problem is just changing your diet a little bit, giving you more of these good omegas. You might find a dry mouth or dry skin. And in the case of ladies, a dry vagina. This really could change by just changing your diet a little bit. Frequent infections. I've seen this so many times where a person would have one flu and one cold and go into the next one. And before that even recovered, they go into the next one. And the moment we start changing the diet and making sure that there's more omegas into the diet, we see that those frequent infections just go away. Remember the inflammatory action when there's too high amounts of omega-6s in the diet. Here's a very interesting one. We also found that people that have a good balanced omega diet, they would not have such a sunburn problem. Now, I'm one of those. I've got a very fair skin, so I need to be very careful in the sun. But I found as I changed my diet, and that's many years already, 15 years to be exact, I found I am more tolerant to sunlight than I've been in the past. I would burn very, very sore in the past. But since my fats have changed, my omegas have changed in my diet, I'm really much more tolerant to the sun. It does not mean that I could just do what I like in the sun. But I don't have the very, very sore burning that I've had in the past. This is a major breakthrough for me that love the outdoors and love, you know, water and water skiing and these sort of activities, hiking and walking trails. I really love these things. And many a times the sun has been, you know, one of those things that say, no, I don't know if I'm going to go. It's just too hot. I could really go and do it nowadays. Now, there's some more self-examination, and this is more advanced, and we could look at this. Poor memory and learning difficulties is a sure sign that my omegas aren't balanced. So there's a lot of things that would indicate that I could really do much better from a mental point of view if I would

make some changes. Excessive sweating. Some people will just, you know, sweat for nothing. Water retention. Find this especially with older people where they start keeping back water. The moment we make sure those omegas are balanced, that sorts out the problem and they don't have to use all the medication to try and get the water down. Another one is inflammatory health problems. Things like high blood fats, things like depression, PMS, breast pains. All of these issues can be relieved in a major way if I would get enough omegas during my diet. Now, omegas is really the solution to many of these inflammatory diseases that we find today. It is the prevention of many of these problems. It would really cause me to, and the outcomes would be amazing when it comes to academic affairs. I give a little secret to our students, and I'm about to start sharing that with you. If you want your child to really excel, and as we said, really fly like an eagle rather than scratch like a chicken, start introducing omegas into the better lifestyle that you prepare for your kid. If you are, you know, working with your head, I believe all of us do that, you could do yourself the biggest favor if you can just start introducing the recipe that I'm sharing with you now. You'll see a big, big difference in a very short time. What you need to get yourself is some linseed or flaxseed. Some people know it as flaxseed. And on the screen, yeah, you can see some pictures of linseed. I've got a package here of linseed. And this is linseed, brown little seed, small seed. You could even find it in a more yellow, whitish sort of seed. And you need linseed. You also need sunflower seed. Now, I've got an example of sunflower seed here. That is sunflower seed. We all know some sunflower seed somehow. And very high in omega-6s. And this is why we've got a big problem in our Western society, because all the oils that we use is really derived from sunflowers. And then we need sesame seed. Sesame seed is this little small whitish little seed. And very, very important that we have the balance of these four seeds. And then the last one, not the least, is the pumpkin seed. We need pumpkin seed in this recipe that we are sharing with you today. This is really going to change your whole life. Now, what you do is you take the seeds, and you might use, you know, linseed exclusively. It's the highest in omega-3s in all the plant products. But you need a balance. It really gives you, the variety gives you a better nutritional perspective at the end of the day. So we really would encourage you to use all four of these seeds. Now, what we would do is, and if you would follow me, we would take some of this seed. Now, this is a packet of linseed, sunflower, sesame, and pumpkin seed in the right combination mixed. And I'm going to give you that recipe right now. But we would take this mixed seed, the right ratio, and we would pour it into our little coffee grinder. This is now a small little electrical coffee grinder. And we'll put the lid on to make sure it will start. And this mix is an amazing mix that you won't believe the results. So I want to just take you through this quickly. We're going to use 1 cup of linseed. So when you do the mix, you take 1 cup of linseed, and you'll take 1/3 cup of sunflower, of sesame, and of pumpkin seed. And you could put that in a container. If you don't grind it before, it could actually last quite a while. You don't have to worry that it would go down. But the

moment I've grounded it into a, it's not a powder, but it's just finer. If I've grounded it up like I did right here, this I need to keep in a safe place. What I mean by safe is you need to store it in an oxygen-free container. So a container that would seal good, and then put it in the fridge. Please do yourself a favor. Don't use this after 7 days of grinding it. Just make enough that you don't need to go after 7 days. This, if it's kept in the fridge and it is in a sealed container, it would not oxidate as quickly, and you could use it during the week, but after 7 days, rather throw it away and start anew, because it oxidizes too much and really leaves us with a lot of challenges. If you would pour this mixture of 2 to 4 tablespoons on your porridge in the morning, you would do yourself a great favor. You could even put it on a slice of bread, spread maybe with a little bit of honey, and spread this on top. It really has got a nutty taste to it. And this is really the secret for brain power. I've seen so many times, I've witnessed so many times, where students that used to scratch, they started flying by introducing the principles we've shared in the episodes before, adding to it. Really, one of the cherries on the cake is this recipe that we would share with you. Get your seeds and add that to your breakfast, add that to your lunch, add that to your supper, and you would excel more than you could think. What you need is 2 to 4 tablespoons per day, and you could even have a little bit more during exam time or when there's really mental power needed. Now, I need to give you some more benefits of seeds, because, you know, it seems like, no, it's just seeds. They are really, really, really good. It's not going to make you whistle like a bird. It's really going to have a lot of other very good benefits. Well, it contains gel roughage. And we need gel roughage in our digestive system. Really good to clean up the system. It's great for cleaning the pockets in the bowel. In our bowel, we've got little, what we call diverticuli. It's little pockets there. And many a times, you know, it gets packed up by, you know, the content, and it really gets scratched out. You could even use linseed in the whole form to really help us tend or act as little brooms that clean out the inside. It would prevent and it would cure chronic constipation. We've seen where we've given this to all the people that normally start struggling with constipation. And we would just lift their fiber content on the diet, and we would add this. It would not only give them all the omegas they need, but it also has an anti-inflammatory action right inside of the intestines, and it would prevent constipation. Some more notes on seeds. It will not aggravate your diverticulitis, your little pockets, your bowel wall pockets. It won't aggravate that. Some people say, no, I cannot use seeds like that. You could believe this. It's not going to have a problem there. If the seeds come out whole on the other end, you know, if you go to that little place where you're normally alone and the seeds come out whole on the other end, it means that your tummy don't have enough

Remember all your amigas there? Even people with arthritis would have not such a lot of symptoms and pains because of the inflammation that would come down and the digestion that would take better, that would be better, and the acid levels in the body that would come down because of the introduction of, for instance, betaine hydrochloride. Please, it's not... We shouldn't get confused with the fact that we put in hydrochloride acid, betaine borohydride acid in our system, that we would get more acid. Our system would actually become more alkaline. The acid levels in the tummy would be ideal for the digestion of these little seeds. We need to stop eating between meals. That's a big problem. You know, we're going to have all of these digestion problems if we keep on eating in between meals. We should try and stick to maximum of 3 meals per day. Another very important thing is fluids with your meals. You see, you need to masticate your food well. You need to chew it. And the saliva and these digestive enzymes would mix well with the food. It would then digest, and the digestion, even especially of carbohydrates, would start here in the mouth. It will go down, and there's some more digestion that would take place in the tummy, and then more in the small intestine, and then lastly in our colon area. Very, very important that we don't drink with our meals because it dilutes these digestive juices. Leave the drinking for about 1.5 hours after you had your meal, and you would see a big difference. The reason why I express this, the reason why I emphasize this so much, is because it does affect your brain capacity. It's not just about how I'm going to feel. It's really how you're going to operate, how you're going to look at things. Well, there's some more general fat issues that I need to share with you. You see, saturated fats make the cell walls rigid. This is why we see in media, why we see all over the place, to keep down on saturated fats. And they're normally found in animal products. This makes the cell walls, if they are rigid, it makes the cell walls communication and absorption of nutrition very, very challenging. The moment I change to a more plant-based diet where I would have less saturated fats, absorption of nutritional values are much better. Communication between the cells does happen much, much better. And then I need to just encourage our mommies that are feeding their babies. Very important that you remember that the mental edge of your little one is really put there, and it lasts for a lifetime when you would breastfeed your child. Now, why? Yeah, it's because, you know, there's a high amount of the right amount of fats that go in forming this little kid and actually forming this little kid's brain. We see a big difference between a child that was raised on mother's milk and one that was raised on formula. Researchers have found that it's virtually impossible to duplicate mother's milk with the formulas that we find today. Now, you see, this leaves us at the end of this episode with some choices. You've got a choice. You see, the benefits of using seeds will leave you with a sharp mind or not using it with a dull brain. And you could make the decision around that. The choice is yours. Choose. Do you want a sharp mind or do you want a dull brain? You make the difference. You see, about choices. You need to take responsibility for your own health. We cannot expect somebody else to make decisions for us on our health. You need to choose to live, not just to enjoy a few short moments. And this is sometimes how we live, you know, just for a short few moments of joy and appetite. Rather, for happiness and for health long term. Live long term. Think long term. Now, a verse that I need to share with you that really does make a big difference once again is 3 John 1 verse 2 that says, "Beloved, in regard to all things, I pray that you prosper and be in health even as your soul prospers."

Elspeth. We've shared this verse with you. I believe God wants your health to be tip-top as he wants our soul to be tip-top. May God bless you as you make good decisions, not only spiritually, but physically and mentally, holistically looking at how you can really exalt our Creator more and more. Be blessed until we see at the next episode. God bless.

All right, good evening, and welcome to another presentation here in our series entitled For Such a Time as This. I'm excited about our topic tonight, which is entitled Faith That Will Be Remembered. This is actually a two-part series within this larger series, and we are going to study together in the book of Romans. I'm very excited about the journey that we're going to embark on together as we are going to take a bird's perspective, so to speak, of the first eight chapters of the book of Romans. There are exciting things there for us to learn and explore in our Christian walk. And so before we get into that, I would invite you to bow your heads together with me as we invite the Holy Spirit to be with us on this journey. Heavenly Father, thank you that we can come before you this evening. We ask that you will send your Holy Spirit in our midst as we open your word, and that you will fulfill your promise that you will guide us into all truth. Please speak through me, Lord, and may this message be made understandable, and may we be able to apply it, Lord, in our lives. For this we ask in Jesus' name. Amen. The letter of Paul to the believers in Rome has played an important role in church history throughout the ages. It inspired Martin Luther to return to the power of Scripture alone instead of the traditions of man. It has literally turned the religious world upside down throughout the early centuries. And it has also played a very important role in the Advent movement. And I believe we would do well to revisit the book of Romans. And so what I would like to do together with you in this two-part series, Faith That Will Be